resurrection of condemnation or damnation. So, the resurrection of the righteous begins the 1,000 years, and the resurrection of the wicked ends the 1,000 years. Question 4 asks, what other momentous events take place when the 1,000 years begin? Revelation chapter 1 verse 7 tells us as follows, behold, he comes with clouds, and every eye shall see him. So nobody will miss this event. And then 1 Thessalonians chapter 4 verses 16 and 17 tells us how it happens. For the Lord himself shall descend from heaven with the voice of the archangel and with the trump of God, and the dead in Christ will rise first. Then we which are alive and remain shall be caught up together with them in the clouds to meet the Lord in the air, and so shall we ever be with the Lord. What a sight to behold! And the scenes that follow will be very noisy and very dramatic. As Revelation 16 verse 18 says, and there was a great earthquake, and every island fled away, and the mountains were not found. And there fell upon men a great hail out of heaven, every stone about the weight of a talent. That's about 75 pounds or 34 kilograms. And Isaiah chapter 2 verse 20 says, in that day a man shall cast his idols of silver and his idols of gold, which they made for himself to worship, to the moles and to the bats. And verse 21 goes on to say that they set out to go into the cleft of the rocks for fear of the Lord and for the glory of his majesty when he arises to shake terribly the earth. So the answer to the question, what other momentous events take place when the 1,000 years begin? The wicked who are alive at that time, that is the ones who have rejected God's plan to save them, will look with utter amazement and fear at the scene. Firstly, Jesus returns in the clouds to gather his people. And according to the word of God found in 1 Thessalonians 4, verses 16 and 17, the dead saints will be raised from their graves, and with the living saints be caught up into the air to meet Jesus, and so shall we ever be with the Lord. And this starts our actual journey to the third heaven, where we experience eternal life and live in total safety. Question 5 asks, what happens to the wicked living and the wicked dead at the second coming of the true Jesus Christ? I will start to answer this question by reading Isaiah chapter 11, verse 4. But with righteousness shall he judge, and he shall smite the earth with the rod of his mouth, and with the breath of his lips shall he slay the wicked. So the wicked are slain. And because everyone thinks they're good, let me make it very plain. The wicked, according to God, are all of those people who refuse to accept the salvation from the pending destruction of planet Earth that God so freely offers. As 2 Thessalonians chapter 1 verse 7 says, and to you who are troubled, rest with us, when the Lord Jesus shall be revealed from heaven with his mighty angels, in flaming fire, taking vengeance on them that know not God and that obey not the gospel of the Lord Jesus Christ, who shall be punished with everlasting destruction from the presence of the Lord and from the glory of his power. Other Bible texts support what God is saying here. Psalm 68 verse 2, let the wicked perish at the presence of the Lord. And the fourth Bible text is Revelation 20 verse 5, but the rest of the dead live not again until the 1,000 years were finished. To summarize, the wicked dead will be slain by the very presence of Christ at the true second coming, when just one angel appeared at Jesus' tomb. The entire group of Roman guards fell as dead men. Matthew 28 verses 2 to 4 tells us that. But when the brightness of all the angels, plus the arrival of God the Father

God the Son, and God the Holy Spirit arrive, the wicked will die as if hit by lightning. But the wicked who are already dead when Jesus returns will remain dead in their graves until the end of the 1,000 years. Question 6 asks, many believe the unsaved will have an opportunity to repent during the 1,000 years. What does the Bible say about this? Well, those who think like that are not taking into account what the Bible says about this in Jeremiah 25, verse 33. And the slain of the Lord shall be at that day from one end of the earth even unto the other end of the earth. They shall not be lamented, neither gathered nor buried. They shall be dung upon the ground. And in Jeremiah 4, verses 25 and 26, the prophet goes on to say, I beheld, and lo, there was no man. In verse 26, I beheld, and lo, all the cities were broken down at the presence of the Lord and by his fierce anger. And so the answer to the question about people possibly having a second chance when the millennium starts is decidedly no. They will not have a second chance. It is impossible for any person to repent during the 1,000 years because there will not be a person alive on planet Earth. This makes sense because of the fact that God is going to make a new heaven and a new earth. But the saints won't occupy the new earth until after living in heaven for 1,000 years first. And so to make it crystal clear, all the wicked will be lying dead upon the old planet Earth. All the righteous will be in heaven enjoying eternal life. And further evidence for this state of affairs is found in Revelation 22, verse 11. He that is unjust, let him be unjust still, and he which is filthy, let him be filthy still. And he that is righteous, let him be righteous still, and he that is holy, let him be holy still. So this Bible reading makes it very clear that the case of every person has been decided by this decree uttered by Christ as he finishes his salvation work in heaven, which means that the door of salvation has been shut forever. Those who wait until the 1,000 years begin before they accept Christ will have waited too long. Their wait is disastrous, because Christ will by then be on his way back to planet Earth with his rewards, the sheep being the saved ones and the goats being the lost ones will have already been identified. And Christ, the mediator in the heavenly sanctuary, will have finished his work there. So there is no mediator. Too late will be the cry of the lost. We know it's too late to be saved, because the very next Bible verse, being Revelation 22, verse 12, states, Behold, I come quickly, and my reward is with me, to give every man according as his work shall be. Question 7 asks, The Bible says that Satan will be bound in the bottomless pit during the 1,000 years. What is this pit? Let us read of this in Revelation 20, verse 1. Then I saw an angel come down from heaven, having the key to the bottomless pit and a great chain in his hand. So the word for bottomless pit in the original Greek is abyssos, or in the English language, it is abyss. That same word is used in Genesis 1 verse 2 in the Greek version of the Old Testament in connection with the creation of the earth. But in Genesis 1 verse 2, it is translated as the word deep. And the earth was without form and void, and darkness was upon the face of the deep. How interesting. The words deep or bottomless pit or abyss mentioned in Scripture all refer to the same thing. It is referring to planet Earth, which goes back to being totally dark, disorganized, and just as it was before God made order out of it. And Jeremiah describes our planet's future in Jeremiah 4, verse 23.

I beheld the earth, and lo, it was without form and void, and the heavens, and they had no light. So Jeremiah, in describing this earth during the 1,000 years, used virtually the same terminology as was used in Genesis 1 verse 2, without form and void, no light and black, as you shall now see. I beheld, and lo, there was no man, and all the birds of the heavens were fled. For thus shall the earth mourn, and the heavens above be black. So the battered, dark earth has no humans left alive on it. It'll be called the bottomless pit or abyss during the 1,000 years, just as it was in the beginning before God created this world. Our next Bible verse also speaks of Satan and his angels during the 1,000 years as gathered in the pit and shut up in prison. Isaiah 24 verse 22. And they shall be gathered together as prisoners are gathered in the pit, and shall be shut up in the prison. So planet Earth is not going to be a very nice place. No trees, no birds, no animals, and no man. Question 8 asks, what is the chain that binds Satan? Why is he bound? Well, Revelation 20 verses 1 to 3 answers this question for us. The chain is symbolic, being a chain of circumstance. We use that expression sometimes. Someone invites us out and we say, I'm sorry, I'm tied up by a chain of circumstances. But I need to alert parents that the next slide is probably not a slide your children need to see. I will wait a couple of seconds for you to use your discretion. Okay. Also, do note this point, a spirit being cannot be confined with a literal chain. The reality is that Satan is tied down because he has no one to deceive. And that is the chain of circumstance that binds him here on earth during the 1,000 years. It's okay now, parents. The wicked are all dead here on planet earth, and the righteous are all in heaven. So he has no one to prey upon on planet earth. The Lord confines the devil to this earth, so he cannot roam the universe hoping to find someone else to deceive. Therefore, forcing the devil to stay on the earth alone with his demons for 1,000 years with no one to deceive will be for him the most galling chain ever forged. So let us now review the 10 events occurring at the beginning of the 1,000 years. We start off, firstly, there's a devastating earthquake. Secondly, the second coming of Jesus Christ for his saints. And thirdly, the righteous dead are raised to life. Then the righteous saints are given immortality. The righteous are given bodies like Jesus. And all the righteous are caught up into the clouds. The living wicked are slain by the breath of the Lord's mouth. The wicked are in the graves, remain dead until the end of the 1,000 years. Jesus takes the righteous ones to heaven, and Satan is bound on earth for 1,000 years. So this is where Satan will be forced to stay during the 1,000 years the saints are up in heaven. And that is justice in my mind. Question 9 asks, Revelation 20 verse 4 says there will be a judgment in heaven during the 1,000 years. What for? And who will participate? Let us read this verse in Revelation 20 verse 4. And I saw thrones, and they sat upon them, and judgment was given unto them. They lived and reigned with Christ for 1,000 years. And our second Bible verse comes from 1 Corinthians chapter 6. Verses 2 to 3, which says, Do you not know that the saints will judge the world? That's the unrepentant sinners that they'll be judging. Know you not that we shall judge angels? That's the fallen angels living with Satan. So let us consider for a moment the three aspects of a courtroom

seen. In a court of law, there are three phases in the judgment. The first phase is that the charges are laid and the evidence is looked at. The second phase is that the decision is made as to whether the accused is guilty or not guilty. The third phase is that the sentence for the guilty is either announced immediately or deferred to a later time. So now we will summarise the three phases of judgment, for this is important. Firstly, is the investigation of the charges. Secondly, the decision whether they're guilty or not guilty. Thirdly, the executive phase of declaring and carrying out the sentence. Now notice what stage of judgment is being referred to in the Seventh-day Adventist Bible commentary as it explains the Bible reading we had in 1 Corinthians 6, verses 2 and 3. Judge the world is a reference to a period following the second advent of Christ. The saints are sent to heaven with Christ at his advent. There they are seated on thrones to share with Jesus his authority and power to judge and execute judgment. The charges and decisions have already been made by God regarding the unrepentant sinners left behind. So I doubt that we'll be looking at the record of their evil deeds, but rather at the opportunities to be saved that they rejected. For God has already judged their evil deeds, as we read before in Revelation 22, verse 11. This means that the charges against all humans and the evidence was reviewed during the period 22nd of October 1844 until the investigative phase of the judgment is finished. And we will know that it is finished when the seven last plagues begin to fall on planet Earth. So if the evidence has been looked at and humans have been sentenced to either eternal life or eternal death, that only leaves the executive phase of determining the appropriate level of punishment to be meted out to the guilty and the lost ones, based on the level of rebellion incurred by the unrepentant sinner. But God is also on trial in that the saved ones and the good angels need to see how just God was in trying to help and save everybody, and how God's efforts were spurned. The same applies in judging the evil angels, who spurn God and his universal law of love. The saints will judge the fallen angels, 1 Corinthians 6, verse 3. It has to be the fallen angels, for the unfallen angels never rebelled against God and are already enjoying eternal life. What unutterable bliss is prepared for those who will be saved through Christ. But what depths of woe for those people who despise and reject God's great plan of salvation, because all of the left behind people will be lying dead upon the old planet Earth. So people need to make a choice, because during the 1,000 years, every soul who has ever lived on Earth will be in one of two places, either in heaven, enjoying eternal life, or dead as dodos here on planet Earth as a result of the fires from heaven. Now, we have previously reviewed the 10 events occurring at the beginning of the 1,000 years. Now let us review the 5 events occurring during the 1,000 years. Now, firstly, we have the earth in a battered condition from huge hailstorms and devastating earthquakes. Secondly, we have planet Earth in total blackout, the bottomless pit. Thirdly, Satan and his evil angels are bound here on the earth, and they have no one left to tempt. Fourthly, the righteous are in heaven participating in the executive phase of the judgment. And fifthly, the wicked are all dead.

which is before Jerusalem, on the east, and the Mount of Olives shall cleave in the midst thereof toward the east and toward the west, and there shall be a very great valley. So the Bible teaches us that the holy city will land in the area of the current Mount of Olives. The Mount of Olives is a mountain ridge east of the old city of Jerusalem. And the Lord my God shall come, and all the saints with him. How can he come back from heaven a third time with the saints, unless the saints had previously gone to heaven, which they did at Christ's second coming, not when they died? As Zechariah 14 verse 10 says, and all the land shall be turned as a plain from Geba to Rimon south of Jerusalem. So they will be real saints continuing to live in the real city called New Jerusalem, which they had been living in for 1,000 years in heaven. And once Jesus' feet touch the Mount of Olives, the mountain will be flattened to make a great plain, as this reading in Zechariah 14:10 stated. And it is this valley upon which the holy city called New Jerusalem will rest. So let us notice who will be living in that holy city. All of the righteous people of all ages, Zechariah 14 verse 5 tells us that, and the good angels from heaven, Matthew 25 verse 31 tells us that, plus God the Father, the Son, and the Holy Spirit, Revelation 21 verses 2 and 3, and Matthew 25 verse 31. So all of these people return to this empty old world with the holy city at Jesus Christ's third and final coming. Question 11 asks, what will happen to the wicked dead at this time? How will this affect Satan? We will look at three Bible verses that will answer these questions for us, starting with Revelation 20 verse 5. But the rest of the dead live not again until the 1,000 years were finished. This can only be a reference to the wicked and dead humans who were left behind at the second coming, because they had either refused the invitation to belong to God's family here on planet Earth, or had accepted the invitation but on their own terms and not on God's terms. As Revelation 20 verse 7 says, and when the 1,000 years are expired, Satan will be loosed out of his prison and shall go out to deceive the nations. So the answer to our question is this. At the close of the 1,000 years, the wicked dead will be raised from their graves, and so Satan is now loosed from his chain of circumstances, because now he has access to living people again whom he can try and deceive. Question 12 asks, what will Satan do then? Revelation 20 verse 8 answers this question for us. And shall go out to deceive the nations, to gather them together to battle, the number of whom is as the sand of the sea. So God's enemy deceives his vast army of recently resurrected wicked people into trying to capture God's holy city. Question 13 asks, what will interrupt Satan's plan to capture or destroy God's holy city? Verse 9 of Revelation 20 gives us the answer. And they went up on the breadth of the earth and compassed the camp of the saints and the beloved city. And fire came down from God out of heaven and devoured them. So that is the destiny of Satan, his evil angels, and all who reject God's plans to save them. As a result, all of these people, being outside of the holy city, will be destroyed eternally. But all who are on the inside of the city are protected, for they are already saved for eternity. But the Bible makes it very clear that it is not God's desire that any humans end up in the coming hell fire, as Ezekiel 33 verse 11 confirms. Turn you from your evil ways, for why will you die?
This is referring to the second eternal death.

death, not the first temporary sleep of death. But the scriptures make it very clear that God will eventually need to destroy all sin and all unrepentant sinners. God does this so that he can ultimately end up with a clean universe again, just as it was before the devil began his rebellion against God in heaven and continued that rebellion here on planet Earth. But notice Revelation 21 verse 8. It tells you who's not going to be in heaven, but the fearful and unbelieving and the abominable and murderers and whoremongers and sorcerers and idolaters and all liars shall have their part in the lake of fire which burns with fire and brimstone, which is the second death. So there is no second chance to be saved. And in the light of this verse, can you afford to be an unbeliever? Of course not. And while we're trying to please God now, sometimes we can be discouraged by the devil's whispers, who suggests that our future is hopeless. Well, he is a great weapon the saints can use when Satan tempts us to think we will never get to this glorious heaven. The next time the devil reminds you of your past, just remind him of his future. His future is not at all good, for he will be experiencing a very hot time. And nor is the future of those who decline to accept the salvation so freely offered by God through Jesus Christ. These will also pay a heavy price for rejecting salvation, and thus regrettably, they will experience eternal destruction. 2 Thessalonians 1 verse 9 tells us that, and also Malachi 4 verse 3 states, "And you shall tread down the wicked, for they shall be ashes under the soles of your feet in the day that I do this, says the Lord." And so the answer to our question is that hellfire will suddenly come down from heaven, not up from hell. And it will fall upon the wicked, and all will be turned into ashes, including the devil and his angels, as Matthew 25 verse 41 teaches. "Then shall he say also unto them on the left hand, Depart from me, you cursed, into everlasting fire prepared for the devil and his angels." Now, did you notice that? The hellfire was designed only for the devil and the angels, the evil angels. It was not designed for disobedient or unrepentant sinners. For no one in their right mind would turn down the chance to be saved and to have eternal life. But that is where these people will end up if they make the wrong decisions. We have a visible example of ashes remaining after fire and brimstone fell from heaven. This is an aerial view of the ruins of Sodom and Gomorrah, and that's what they look like. You will see buildings, but what you will not realize is that those buildings are all compressed ash. And that is the fate for this old planet Earth as well. But I've come across people who say, "I don't want to live with a God who would destroy this world and its people simply because they chose not to do things God's way, and thus they become disobedient and rebellious sinners." These people fail to understand that planet Earth is the only planet that is in rebellion against God. But all God will be doing is preparing the saved people to be able to enjoy the fabulous life that exists throughout God's universe, except here on planet Earth. For the rest of the populated universe does not have sickness, suffering, pain, or death. So here is the Bible evidence that God is telling us that there are other populated places in the universe. Revelation 12, verse 12. "Therefore rejoice, you heavens, and you that dwell in them." What does this Bible text tell you? That there are people living in other places in the universe.
We know for certain.

And that there are billions of angels living out there. Our next Bible verse confirms that their life is very different to the life we have here on planet Earth. 2 Peter 3 verse 13. Nevertheless, we look for new heavens and a new earth wherein dwells righteousness. Righteousness simply means right doing. And therefore, there is no sin, suffering, pain or death on these populated planets. Why not? Because the angels in heaven already love righteousness and love pleasing God. And therefore, they enjoy living in a sinless environment. The new earth that the saints will come back to means that we too will enjoy that privilege and end up living in a sinless environment. Surely that is good news. But notice what the angel told the Apostle John in the rest of the same verse, Revelation 12, verse 12. Woe to the inhabitants of the earth and of the sea, for the devil has come down unto you, having great wrath, because he knows he has but a short time. So this life of sin, sickness, suffering, pain and death on planet Earth is the abnormal life, compared to the normal life that everyone else enjoys in the universe. I now want to address an important issue here, and that is this. Why do people insist that the 1,000 years of peace are to be on this planet Earth instead of up in heaven? We will get the answer in just a moment. I was invited to have a lovely meal with some Sunday-keeping Christian friends. The hostess prepared a beautiful vegetarian dinner. And then afterwards the subject of the 1,000 years of peace came up, and they made it very clear that they believed it would be here on planet Earth. I suspected that they were emotionally prejudiced against any new idea, as they were attached to that doctrine. And so I said these words, "I will not argue with you over your beliefs, but I will argue with you over the framework in which those beliefs are held." I then told them that their theological framework left no room for the following Bible doctrines. Isaiah 24, verse 1. "Behold, the Lord makes the earth empty and makes it waste." Isaiah 24, verse 3. "The land shall be utterly emptied and utterly spoiled, for the Lord has spoken this word." Or what about this next verse in Matthew 13, verse 39? Jesus is answering to the disciples the meaning of the parable of the wheat and the tares. And he says by way of interpretation, "The enemy that sowed them is the devil, the harvest is the end of the world, and the reapers are the angels." So the words of Jesus show that he was talking about the end of the world, not the end of the age, as some modern Bibles and preachers say. The end of the world is finite and disastrous for the lost. Saying the end of the age can be construed as being not disastrous. For it might simply be the end of the Pisces age, and therefore a new age time period commences. Such a change implies that this world will never be destroyed. That would be a wrong teaching. Why do I say that? Because if it was only the end of the age, God would not need to send the reaping angels to reap the harvest of souls bound for heaven. As I said before, the framework for my friend's belief system did not allow them to accept this Bible teaching in Isaiah 24, verse 3, that God will destroy this planet. Let's read it again. "The land shall be utterly emptied and utterly spoiled, for the Lord has spoken this word." The teaching that the 1,000 years of peace is to be on this earth has recently blossomed and is positively dangerous, because Jesus never taught that. Instead, Jesus taught in Matthew 24, verse 14, the following, "And this gospel of the kingdom shall be preached in all the world for a witness unto all nations, and then shall the end come." With the Christian gospel almost having gone to the whole world, the end of this world must be very

close. So a right understanding of the subject of where the 1,000 years of peace is to be held is vital. 2 Peter 3 verse 10 says, "But the day of the Lord will come as a thief in the night, in which the heavens shall pass away with a great noise, and the elements shall melt with fervent heat, the earth also, and the works that are therein shall be burned up." So there is confirmation from the New Testament that God is going to destroy this planet after first transporting the saved saints to heaven, where they will enjoy the 1,000 years of peace in heaven, not down here on planet Earth. Once the gentleman who I was enjoying the after-dinner chat with saw this problem, he said these words, "But this means I've been following a mistake for over 26 years. Better to discover a mistake now than when it is too late to change a harmful belief. I had to change. I was a Sunday keeper for 30 years, and then I suddenly saw the light." In the light of what I've shared so far, I can only state that the modern millennium teaching that the 1,000 years of peace is to be held on this planet Earth is wrong, and it is a satanic deception. The devil is a master at twisting scriptures, and after the Council of Trent in the 16th century, it began to happen, with a variety of changes in the Bible teachings being replaced with man-made ideas. History reveals that it was the Jesuits who introduced this new theology as part of their efforts to undermine the Protestant Reformation started by Luther. No wonder the angel said to St. John on the island of Patmos these words, "Woe to the inhabitants of the earth." But my friend did not know that this faulty Council of Trent framework was the cause of his misunderstanding. Jesus and the early disciples knew nothing about 1,000 years of peace on planet Earth. After all, Jesus did tell Caiaphas these words found in John 18 verse 36, "My kingdom is not of this world." So Jesus here is referring to his second kingdom of glory, which is up in heaven. But Jesus does have his first kingdom of grace here on earth, which if you enter willingly and gratefully, will see your happiness level soar. Here is confirmation of that. Desire of Ages, page 291. The more we know of God, the more intense will be our happiness. And that choice of yours will, if you continue in the faith, enable God to provide you with a passport and a visa to get to the second kingdom of glory in heaven that Jesus was telling Caiaphas about. You see, all people are called to God's first kingdom of grace here on planet Earth, but only the obedient ones are chosen to enter God's second kingdom of glory in heaven. We know this because God had to kick out of his second kingdom of glory in heaven a third of the angels for disobedience and disloyalty. That is how we know that God won't let disobedient Christians who presume upon God's mercy into heaven. But whilst on this planet, we find that life is full of misery, loneliness and suffering, and it's all over much too soon. These evil problems are a part of the abnormal life we suffer from because of sin and rebellion. And God has a plan to get rid of these bad things for our benefit permanently. As I said before, what we have on earth is abnormal. We've got crime, violence, fear, jails, hospitals, death, sickness, suffering and pain, to name just a few of life's problems, all because of Satan, sin, and rebellion. But God has a plan to defeat Satan and give us what the rest of the universe already enjoys and what God would call the normal life. Question 14 asks, when the wicked are burned up and the fire goes out, what glorious, thrilling event will take place next?

Let's notice God's lovely promises. 2 Peter 3, verse 13. Nevertheless, we, according to his promise, look for new heavens and a new earth wherein dwells righteousness. There can be no doubt about this world being replaced with a new one. Notice Revelation 21, verse 1. And I saw a new heaven and a new earth, for the first heaven and the first earth were passed away. Revelation 21, verse 5, he that sat upon the throne said, Behold, I make all things new. And it will be magnificent. So these last three Bible verses have shown us that God will create new heavens and a new earth, and the holy city called New Jerusalem will become the capital city of the earth made new. Sin and its ugliness will be gone forever. Praise God for that. God's people will at long last occupy the second kingdom of glory, promised to them in Isaiah 35, verse 10, which states, And the ransomed of the Lord shall return and come to Zion with songs and everlasting joy upon their heads. They shall obtain joy and gladness, and sorrow and sighing shall flee away. Too fabulous to describe, too glorious to miss, too near for us to ignore. You see, God is preparing a much better place for us to live in and enjoy for eternity. But if you're not planning on having eternal life, don't blame God for destroying those who basically destroyed themselves. They did that through constantly refusing to learn about God or constantly making poor decisions about God. For all God will be doing is accepting reluctantly the individual's decision to not be a part of God's family. So those kind of people need to rethink their position and notice God's beautiful promise. John 14, verse 1. Let not your heart be troubled. You believe in God, believe also in me. Verse 2, In my Father's house are many mansions. If it were not so, I would have told you. Verse 3, And if I go to prepare a place for you, I will come again and receive you unto myself, that where I am, there you may be also. So where is Jesus now? On planet Earth or up in heaven? He's up in heaven. So that has to be where the 1,000 years of peace will be experienced. For that is where he's building our new homes. So, why not plan to live in this new heaven, and then later, after the 1,000 years in heaven, live eternally in the new earth, and Jesus is simply waiting upon our decision. Now I have a question for you. Do you have any objection to accepting God's invitation? If you do, then think about what you would be turning down eternally. I ask the question because what God is offering you for eternity is far superior to what you might be wanting to cling to for 80 or 90 odd years here on planet Earth. Now we've reviewed the 10 events that occurred at the beginning of the 1,000 years. We've reviewed the 5 events that occurred during the 1,000 years. Let us now review the 8 events that will occur after the 1,000 years. Firstly, the third coming of Jesus with his saints from heaven to the earth made new. Secondly, the holy city comes down from heaven and settles on the Mount of Olives. Thirdly, the Father, the good angels, and all the righteous ones come back to planet Earth with Jesus. Fourthly, the wicked dead are raised and Satan is loosed. Fifthly, Satan deceives the entire world. Sixth, Satan, evil angels, and the wicked are destroyed by fire. And seven, the new heavens and a new earth is then in place. And number 8, God's people enjoy eternity with Christ on the new earth forever and ever. Question 15 asks, Can we know how soon Jesus will return for his saints? Matthew 24, verse 14 tells us the answer. And this gospel of the kingdom shall be preached in all the world for a witness.

to all nations, and then shall the end come. With the arrival of satellite stations beaming God's true message around the world, I don't think we will have to wait much longer for the arrival of the true Jesus Christ and the true angels. They will then take us home to heaven, where we'll spend the 1,000 years of peace there. Jesus said that when the signs of his coming are being fulfilled rapidly, as they are today, we should rejoice and know that his coming is near. In addition, the Bible says in Romans 9, verse 28, "For he will finish the work and cut it short in righteousness, because a short work will the Lord make upon the earth." So without doubt, we are living on borrowed time before Jesus returns. The Lord will arrive suddenly and unexpectedly at an hour known to no one except God himself. But the true second coming will tragically be preceded by Satan's counterfeit coming first. Two teachings on the subject. How are we to decide which is the correct one? 1,000 years of peace in heaven is God's teaching. 1,000 years of peace on earth is man's teaching. So the answer to this question is so easy when we look into history. John 14, verses 1 to 3 reveals that Christ and the apostles understood that the 1,000 years of peace would be in heaven. So that teaching is around 2,000 years old. But the teachings of 1,000 years of peace being here on earth is very new. So the Christian world needs to decide whether it will follow the teachings of Jesus through the Apostle John regarding the 1,000 years of peace being in heaven, as recorded in the book of Revelation, or follow the theological deceptions as is now being taught in the Pentecostal and the ecumenical movement, including the wrong idea that the 1,000 years will be held here on planet Earth. You see, the Christians prior to the Council of Trent in the late

strict with the teachings of God. But there is something else we need to be aware of. There is a prophecy in 2 Corinthians 11, verse 14, which has the capacity to make everything I have said today appear to be very, very wrong. It is so bad that those who believe in the 1,000 years of peace being on this earth will be utterly convinced that they are right. 2 Corinthians 11, 14. And no marvel, for Satan himself was transformed into an angel of light. As 1 Timothy 4, verse 1 warns us as follows, "Now the Spirit speaks expressly that in the latter times some shall depart from the faith, giving heed to seducing spirits and doctrines of demons." So firstly, we will be subjected to the teachings of demons that seduce us into believing lies, for the teachings are not from God. Secondly, when the world sees its first real but supernatural being claiming to be God, when in reality it is Satan disguised as Christ's return, then those who believe in the 1,000 years of peace being on this earth will be

that the next slide is probably not a slide your children need to see. I'll wait a couple of seconds for you to use your discretion. Okay. You see, if Satan can have people thinking that he looks like a half man and a half beast, then they won't be able to recognize him when he appears as an angel of light. It's okay now, parents. And when Satan does transform himself into an angel of light, what then will be the problem? The Jews will acclaim this false Christ as the real Messiah because he comes back in the manner they were always looking for originally. And the bulk of the Sunday-keeping Christians will acclaim him as the real Christ, come to set up the 1,000 years of peace on earth. That is the problem for all of these people. They end up following Satan's false teachings, but believe they are following God's teachings. So how will God sort out this big problem of deception? Well, God has a church called the Seventh-day Adventist Church here on planet Earth who are warning the public of what is coming. Then when the event happens, people will not be deceived. This is why Jesus said in John 14, verse 29, these words, "And now I've told you before it come to pass, that when it has come to pass, you might believe." By warning the people in advance, we can effectively pull the rug from under Satan's feet, thereby reducing the number of people he can deceive. And if you never forget this verse in Isaiah 24, verse 3, which tells you that the land will be utterly emptied and utterly spoiled, for the Lord has spoken this word, that when the real Christ comes, that's what's going to happen. Therefore, there can never be 1,000 years of peace on earth. So it is time for you to decide, isn't it? And if you decide that you want to join God's first kingdom of grace here on planet Earth, but you're unsure of the next step to take, just contact the nearest Seventh-day Adventist church pastor in your area for Bible study guides, or for USB hard drives or DVD visual study guides. Just email me at blessingsandwarnings@gmail.com. That's blessingsandwarnings@gmail.com. I hope that you will take the time and become informed on this very important subject. It's a life and death issue. So may God bless us all and our loved ones forevermore. Amen.

So we're here outside the greenhouse and we want to show you what it looks like inside right now. So we have a lot of things started. This is where our seeds start to sprout. So we keep this covered for the humidity and for the heat, especially at night. So we have a lot of different things started here, from squash, cucumbers, we have tomatoes here, all the way through. And then once they get big enough, so everything starts on the bottom, gets seeded, stays nice and warm, doesn't need any light. And once it does need light, it goes up here. And then once it's hardy enough, it starts moving out onto the floor so that it gets a little bit more hardy. So we have tomatoes, we have a lot of peppers starting here, we have celery, really good stuff. We'll go to the other side. In this side, we have a lot of onions. We have kale, we have radishes started, we have spinach, and we have cabbages on the other end. So we have a lot of things starting in here, and this is gonna be soon moving outside. So we have all these nice plants that are started, and we'll probably do some more videos showing what we're using as fertilizer. Everything's looking really, really nice. We're using some alfalfa pellets, some calcium lime, rock phosphate. But one thing that we've been doing is we've been using

using raw cow's milk. Because we have the cow, because we're going to use that for oxen. You guys need to stay tuned for those videos. And we've been using the extra raw milk to spray on the plants. And you can see just how much they're loving it. Adds good bacteria, adds calcium, which makes strong plants, adds proteins, which is nitrogen. So nitrogen is what creates proteins in plants. And these seedlings here, specifically, are going to be for little after Mother's Day. And there's special baskets that we're going to have available for the community. If you'd like to be involved with what we're doing here and learn how to do market garden yourself or live sustainably and grow your own food, then go to our website, contact us, let us know. And if you like what we're doing, please support the channel so we can continue making these videos.

Well, we're ready for the second part of our presentation on total health, discovery of total health. We talked in our first presentation about how people would love to have total health. We all want to not suffer. We want to have full comfort. We don't want to be miserable. We talked about the things that we should eat, the things we should not eat. And, you know, as I've been working in some of the places and some of the cultures that I've been with, it's amazing to see the results of those who have followed God's methods contrasted with the results of those who have followed their own methods. Now, you can't fault people completely because we're kind of a product of our culture. We eat what our culture eats sometimes. You know, I was talking to my brother one time, and we were talking about the fact that heart disease runs in our family. We were looking at it on my father's side of the family. If you're male and you have our last name, you're probably going to have a heart attack when you're 50 to 55. And, you know, you may or may not survive it. And I was kind of singing the blues, saying, you know, I'm 35 or whatever, and, you know, does that mean I got 15 more years till I'm kaput or what? You know, I'm a little bit concerned about this. And he said, you know, I was thinking the other day, he said, heart disease runs in our family, but so does speaking English. He said, think about it. Maybe it's what we were taught to do. And you know, from one civilization to the next or one society to the next, we see that people are, they do what their societies taught them to do. If you look at people in North America, after the pioneers came over and they lived on venison and rabbits and whatever they could all winter, and then they got some vegetables in the spring and whatever, but people kind of gravitated toward a meat and potatoes diet in lots of parts of North America. And we kind of develop this aggregate life expectancy here. You go to this society and you can see, well, there's going to be this many cases of heart disease. There's going to be this many cases of cancer. There's going to be this much diabetes. You know, we could kind of look at the tables of statistics and kind of gauge what is going to happen to the average person within that group in that society. And we go to Asia and we look at those people and say, well, those people over there, Asians got it great. I mean, that's a great ethnicity. Asians don't get any heart disease to speak of. You know, you don't find osteoporosis in an Asian woman ever. You don't find breast cancer in Asian women hardly ever. You don't find hardly any diabetes in Asian people. Man, they must be the master race. This is, you know, I wish I was born Asian. You know, I could live, I wouldn't have to buy any health insurance, and, you know, I wouldn't even have to have a first aid kit. I'm good. What they discovered is that when Asian people moved to North America, within 10 years, they had all of the same statistics that we did here because of the choices that they began to make, because they began to integrate into our society.

society and eat all the things that we shouldn't, do all the things that we did, and they had all the same results. Well, you know, when the little people would come down out of the mountains, it kind of was a heartbreaker some days. You'd see as our group would come near Chiclayo, Peru, and we had many little different cities that a group of us were working in, and it was a different city every day, and it was a lot of fun. We enjoyed it, but we were traveling from one region to the other, and we went into a region where they began to truck people down the mountains out of what they called the Sierras from way, way up on the foothills of the Andes, and they would come by what looked like cattle trucks. These were the trucks that they hauled the produce and the animals and things from the mountains down to the city. And if you wanted some transportation, you just jumped on top of the truck and you rode all night long. And so when they brought the people into these clinics, you know, it didn't matter if you were a little old grandma in a skirt or you were a child or you were a man. It really didn't matter. You all rode in the truck. And, you know, they were up there with the llamas and the pigs and the goats and the chickens and, you know, on top of the bags of rice or whatever they had. And here they came down the mountains. And this little lady came in. And I looked at her and I thought, man, somebody stole her from Pharaoh's tomb. She is, I mean, add water, you'd have grandma. She was so withered and aged. And, you know, she was kind of almost a representative of a lot of the people who came. They'd had a hard life, a pretty harsh life. And so, you know, I asked so many of these people that looked like this, so why are you here today? Oh, I've got pains, my joints and my bones and my neck and my back, then my muscles, they all hurt and I'm so miserable. Anything else? Oh, yeah. Last time I went to the doctor, he said my blood sugar was high. What else? Oh, I'm thinking my cholesterol is probably high. You know, my heart doesn't feel very good, and I'm short of breath, and I have to sleep sitting up. And you got this whole litany of chronic degenerative lifestyle diseases from people that were living where you didn't think they could have a lifestyle disease. How did they get it? So I began to ask people, what do you drink? Do you drink a lot of water? Well, no, we drink tea and we drink coffee. We drink some beer and we drink some wine. You don't drink any water? Well, a little, but not a lot. So what are you eating? You have a garden? Well, yeah, but I like my lambs. You know, I like the chickens, I like the pork, I like the fish. And so what I thought you were eating rice and beans. No, I eat a little bit of that, but I like my meat. Meat is what's been good for me. Okay. So when do you go to sleep at night? Oh, I suppose 11:30 or midnight or whatever. It was chronic. You know, person after person after person after person. And I'm like, what are you staying up and doing? And it was person after person. And I began to say, you know, this is incredible. These people are, and I would feel so bad for, you know, sometimes these women would come in and I could tell they've had this really hard life. And I thought, man, they must be like old grandmas. And I found out they were 5 or 10 years younger than me. And I knew they must have had a pretty tough life to do that. But I began to ask constantly these lifestyle questions that I would ask these people over and over and over. And the response always came back, the same thing. I go to bed late or early in the morning. I eat a lot of fat. I eat a lot of meat. I eat a lot of sugar. I don't drink very much water. I'm drinking some alcohol. I'm drinking some tea. I'm drinking some coffee. Yeah, and I lost my teeth because I've been chewing on the coca leaves. Chewing on the betel nut, you know, and that's the lifestyle that they were choosing, and that's the result was such an incredible suffering and premature aging. And one day, this little lady shows up in my clinic, and I said, "Well, Grandma, what can I do for you?

What's wrong? Do you have any pain in your bones? No. Do you have high blood pressure? No. You know, do you suffer from anything? Are you on any medications? No. I said, so what's the problem? And she said, well, you know, sometimes I get a little tired. I was wondering if there was any chance, did you bring any vitamins with you? If I maybe had some vitamins, I think I might have a little more energy. And I could work a little harder, get a few more things done. And I said, oh, yeah, we've got some vitamins. And she said, are they like, you know, totally complete vitamins? Yeah, it's got everything in it. It'd probably do some good for you. And I said, so you don't have any problems? And she's like, no, no. And I thought, man, that's amazing. Because, you know, this lady not long ago in this other little village, we spent 15 minutes. The nurse that was with me, Livy, I didn't speak a whole lot of Spanish at that time. So Livy's going with this lady. And she said, okay, so what is your problem, Grandma? And she said, I've got this. And she went through this long oration about how much she'd suffered with it. And, and she went through on and on and on. And I'm sitting there like, wow. I'm looking at my watch, and this lady's going on and on and on. And finally, I said to Livy, I said, if she had all that right now, she'd be dead. So Livy said, oh, excuse me. You have all of this right now? She said, no. Well, what do you have right now? Nothing. This is just what I've had in the past. So I'm kind of surprised that this lady's not trying to do the same thing. Because, you know, basically what they wanted was somebody who'd listen. They just wanted somebody who cared, somebody that'd take the time to listen to them. And so this little grandma, and these other people, I'd say, you know, what, like that lady there, she was 70-something years old. And so I'm asking this lady here, I'm going, but Grandma, no pain, no high cholesterol, no heart disease, no diabetes. You just want some vitamins, yeah. Okay, Grandma, I got to know. When do you go to bed at night? Well, I don't have electricity, so I go when the chickens go. Okay. So what do you drink? You drink coffee and all that? No, I don't like it. I just drink water. And sometimes I have some fruit juice, but pretty much I just drink the water from the spring from behind the hill in my house. So what do you eat? Are you eating lots of chickens and pork and sheep? And no. You know, this stuff's kind of greasy. I never really cared for it, and so I'm pretty much just eating the rice and you know, the frijoles and, you know, the vegetables and things, and there's fruits that grow in the mountains and things, and I've really just tended to gravitate toward that. I really like that stuff. It agrees with me. Oh, okay. How old are you? Not sure, 102 or 103. And I just looked at her and I was stunned and I thought, God, you were right. This lady somehow made the choices to do all the things that God put in his book. She gets the fresh air. She's out in the sunshine. She's going to bed with the chickens at night. So she's getting up early in the morning when the sun comes up. She's not groggy. And she's out working hard, getting lots of exercise. She doesn't have any heart disease. Her immune system's good and strong. Got plenty of vitamin D to keep her bones strong. She doesn't care for any of the animal products, and she's living off of all of these good vegetables and fruits and grains and nuts and things that are giving her all of the phytonutrients to make her system the strongest possible. And she wants some vitamins because she'd like a little more energy so she could work a little harder. I thought, God, you are so amazing. I got it. I said, ma'am, can I take your picture? No problem. She was happy to give us her picture. Diabetes is very pervasive in the world today. Currently, we've got about 180 million people currently worldwide diagnosed with diabetes. And then if you look at the statistics, they get even more and more. But if you see how many more are pre-diabetic and how many are undiagnosed, you could almost add about another 60% to that number if you added those others into that. All around the world. And you ask the question, why is there so much diabetes today? And the issue or the answer to that issue simply is lifestyle. I understand there's two types of diabetes. There's type 1, which primarily children get, but you don't have to be a child to get it. I've seen it in young adults. I've seen it a time or two in some people in middle age years can come up with type 1. But primarily,

It is type 2 diabetes that we're speaking of here, and type 2 diabetes, I believe, is a lifestyle condition. I just rarely find type 2 diabetes in a person who is living like that little grandma inside of the mountain, eating and all of the good things, drinking the good things, sleeping when they ought to be, and working and getting the exercise and things that they ought to do. And I have a firm conviction that if we could get everybody who would live like that little grandma, we'd take these numbers and we'd nearly wipe them out. Risk factors. Number one risk factor is obesity. The more excess pounds you put on your body, excess kilos, I'm not sure what you do up here, I haven't kept up. I wish we in the United States would join the whole rest of the world and go to the metric system. It'd be such a relief. I get back home from traveling around the world and I have to go back to the miles and inches, and it's such an archaic, crazy system. Why can't we do it in multiples of 10 back there? I don't know. You know, when I was a child, we almost did. I began to see all of our road signs and everything started to get up in miles and in kilometers, and I'm like, wow. And we began to see all kinds of units and measures coming up, and we came really close. And then all of a sudden, some big political person couldn't make the conversion somehow, and it pulled the plug on it, and we all went back to this old crazy English system that doesn't make any sense to me whatsoever, but I've learned how to live with it. I've got it all memorized. I know if you go 60 miles an hour, you do a mile in a minute, you know, all that kind of stuff. But I don't know. It's kind of a pain to be a backyard mechanic and have to have two sets of tools in my toolbox so that I can work on one half of the vehicle that was made in America and the other half that came from some Asian country. And you never know which is which. And the wrench slips off. Well, I've got the wrong one. I'll try over again. But the more pounds we put on, the more it begins to diminish our circulation, the more pressure it puts in our system, the more load that it puts on the, not only the circulatory system, but the more issues our body begins to have with insulin resistance. We know that there are complications. From diabetes, we see the complications of infections, ulcerations. Eventually, when the circulation begins to continue to diminish, we run the risk of eventually seeing amputation. And amputations from diabetes, probably the most prevalent cause than any other cause that there is. And it's not a pretty thing when you begin to see these infections. A low-fat diet, drastically reducing the intake of foods containing fats, are the very first thing somebody should do if they discover that they are being diagnosed with diabetes, or if they are discovering that they are in a pre-diabetic state. I guess probably we should just never go there in the first place. But if you do discover yourself in that place, you need to begin to drop the fat and increase the fiber. You know, fiber is put in our food for a good reason. It helps us to time release the sugar into our system. You know, you take time released medications because they last longer over a period of time. You don't have these spikes in the blood levels or whatever. Same thing with the sugar. That's why God put the sugar from an apple in an apple with all the fiber. It's the fiber that makes it applesauce and not apple juice. And so that fiber, that's the same fiber that you find in oatmeal versus the sugar that you'd find in the oats if you were to break it down, the carbohydrates, and put it in a spoonful. And whatever it comes from, orange, apple, banana, grains, whatever that carbohydrate comes from, if you take it and just put it in a spoon and put it in your mouth, you get this immediate spike. And the body says, well, I've got this big bunch of food that was just eaten because look at all the sugar in my system right now. So it cranks out this whole big shot of insulin to try and deal with this whole bunch of food you're going to eat. And it sets the timer and says, well, that's probably about a loaf of bread and six oranges that just got in here. Little did it know it was a candy bar. And the timer is keeping on making the insulin. And so you've got this spike.
up and then crash down because there's no fiber to time release it out.

out, and now you've got this low spot, and you're like, man, I got a low blood sugar. I need another one of those candy bars. And so we're constantly hammering our poor system with these low-fiber, high-fat, high-sugar foods. You know, they did a study where we always have always thought that it was sugar that caused diabetes. You know, sugar, sugar, sugar. We're afraid of it. The study is actually have shown that it's the fat more than the sugar that's causing the diabetics to have the issues that they are. Physical activity, we saw this young man in our last presentation. Did you know that jumping rope for 10 minutes vigorously will burn more calories than almost any other thing you can do? Now, that's not one of these where you're doing this, okay? It's where you're doing this. But I took an aerobics class when I was in college, and that's the one thing I remember from it. That's basically it. It's about all I remember from that class. But that physical activity is so important because it does some things to the circulatory system. Yes, it moves the blood. Yes, it does move the nutrients, but it also has some other effects. I know these look like green olives. Yeah, they look like salad olives, but they're my pitiful desktop publishing attempt at coming up with some cells within your human body. You see, the little red spots, those kind of are representing the glucose transport mechanisms that every cell has. And it's, how do they say on a map that somebody just kind of scribbled it out, not drawn to scale? This is not anatomically correct, but it's here to get a point across. But your glucose transport mechanisms that function within a cell, the more exercise that you get, the more they function. The less exercise you get, the more they begin to slow down. And there's a whole huge process, which takes me back to what God put in the Bible. We are fearfully and wonderfully made. To understand that how that whole process works would be like a chapter and a half in a big textbook. It's incredibly complex. But suffice it to say for the occasion, the more exercise you get, the more effective they're going to work, the more optimally they work, the greater the rapidity with the function of transporting the glucose into the cell, moving it around, combining it with the insulin, getting the insulin into there and getting metabolism to go, so the mitochondria can fire up and we can make ATP or adenosine triphosphate, which turns into energy, which moves the world, right? And so when we don't get enough exercise, that mechanism begins to diminish dramatically, and we get these tiny little responses. And so now it takes more and more and more insulin in the body to be able to convert the glucose into energy and to burn it up and get rid of it. And when you can't really keep up with it, you begin to have these high levels of blood sugar. And the poor pancreas, the little islet cells in the pancreas begin to rebel at the work that they've been put under, and they slowly but surely begin to say, I can't do this anymore, and they begin to stop their functioning one after the other after the other. And now you say, well, I'll whip you a little harder with some medication for a while, and they try a little harder, and finally the medication doesn't whip them sufficiently, and then what's left? Supply something in place of what they were doing, and so you find yourself dependent on insulin. Exercise is probably one of the most important things you can do. You even could eat too much and eat too much fat and eat too much sugar if you were exercising sufficiently to deal with this. Not that I'm trying to tell you you should do that. One of the conditions that goes hand in hand with diabetes is heart disease.

This is not in that Genesis chapter 1 and chapter 3 plan for the human body. It's not what God intended for us. And all we have to do, if we want to begin to work against against heredity and against our trained responses in our life, and that is say, you know what, I'm going to make a conscious choice to change. That's kind of hard sometimes, isn't it? You know, my wife went away for a week, and she went to an event with our church, and they had a very famous health speaker there. We're talking, 20 years or so ago, and maybe 22 or 3 years ago. And this guy was an allergist, and he was talking about how if you would cut a lot of things out of your diet, you could live longer, you could be healthier, you know, you'd have less infections. And he just was going through this whole thing, less reactivity to environmental allergens, less food allergens. He was just going through this great litany of things, I guess. I wasn't there, I didn't hear it, but I know who he is and I know what he teaches, so I'm assuming she heard the standard fare there. Anyway, she comes home and she's all excited. And she had made up her mind, well, she's gone, that we're going to change it all. Yeah, she's going to change. I mean, she's going to throw stuff out of the pantry, out of the cupboard, out of the refrigerator. She's cleaning it all out. She's going to go to the store, and she's going to buy all new food, and we're going to go on this new health kick. And she's telling me all this, and she says, and we're going to change this, and we're going to change that, and we're going to change this. And I'm like, uh-uh. She got to the end of it, and I said, you can just change your address. I am not doing it. I am sorry. That is so ridiculous. That is so retarded. I am not doing that. Just don't talk to me about that. So she did. She made her change and she said, okay, here's your junk over here in the refrigerator. Here's our stuff over here. Here's your junk in the pantry. Here's our stuff over here. The kids and I are going to eat this and you're going to eat that. And that worked okay. But you know, the problem was I couldn't drink as much of the milk as the stuff that of my milk as she had of her milk. And the stuff started getting sour and I'd have to throw it away and I'd have to drink hers. And it was nasty. At least so I thought. And, you know, sometimes she'd forget to buy my food. And I started getting to where I have to eat some of hers. And I kind of noticed that whereas my kids had been sick all the time, they had all the colds all the time, they were forever having to go to the clinic to get their ears checked out and another antibiotic for another ear infection, and oh, here comes strep again. Somebody in this family always had strep. Discovered my wife was a carrier. Didn't matter how much antibiotic you threw at her, how many courses or what it was, all I had to do was get tired and she'd give it back to me again, or one of the kids got it. And so we were always struggling, and it was amazing to me that I noticed that she had made all these changes. We're saving a lot of money. We haven't taken the kids in for 2 or 3 months. And I noticed that my allergies weren't quite so bad. And I thought, well, dummy, why don't you join them? And I did, and my allergies went almost all away, and I began to breathe easier, and I began to live easier, and I could work better. And I began to realize that there was something really good with what she was doing. Some more of the major causes of heart disease: obesity, lack of exercise, which I suppose they probably are kind of in the same group of cousins. Tobacco, alcohol, and caffeine. If you have heart disease in your family, friends, you better think twice about participating with any of those categories, because they will and can kill you eventually. I want to talk about sugar. You notice we're kind of making this whole spectrum of just good general things to consider to have a long, productive, non-miserable life. There are epidemics, there are flus, there are colds. You know, when I flew up here, I was on this Alaska Airlines flight, and there was a whole group of people in front of me that had come in together, and a whole group of people that had come in behind me. One was a group, a bunch of construction workers who

from someplace else to work on some big commercial project. And then there was another group behind me who had just gotten off of some cruise ship, and it was, it was there for a wedding or something, a whole bunch of people. And they were all brown, looked like they'd had a good time, and which is unusual for people up here to be that brown. But, I'm sitting there, and I'm listening. Somebody either in front of me or behind me was coughing almost incessantly. There was hardly ever a moment without a coughing sound. And I don't know if it was a contest between this group and that group or what was going on, but they were coughing and coughing and coughing and coughing. And, I've read the stories of, in airplanes, they recirculate the air over and over and over again. And I'm thinking, well, I'm going to be breathing in all this stuff. The incubation period on these viruses is what? Day and a half, 2 days, 3 days, or whatever? I should be sick right now. I should be coughing. I should have a cold. I should maybe have a fever and a flu. But I don't. Why? Because I have an immune system. And my immune system, friends, is working very well. And I'll share you a little thoughts about your immune system. How much sugar are we consuming? First of all, average American, and by American, I'm saying North American, somebody who lives on this continent, we all pretty much, we share a language and we share a lifestyle here. Depends on whose statistics you follow, but it's between 36 and 39 and a half teaspoons of sugar per day. And you say, not me? Well, that means somebody else out there is eating even more than that. But that's the national average in the United States, and it's more than likely very, very similar in Canada as well. 39 teaspoons of sugar. Well, where does it come from? Well, how much sugar is there in a can of soda? It depends on what you're drinking, somewhere between 9 and 16 teaspoons of sugar. That's for just, the regular can. What if you went in and you got one of these big monster ones? Got a can and a half, two cans in there. You could have as high as 20 or 28 or so in that one drink. And some people are drinking two of those a day. Candy bars, 4, 5, 6 teaspoons of sugar. Piece of pie, 3 or 4, 5, depending on how gooey it is. A couple of pieces of candy, a stick of gum here and there. Your ketchup's got a little in. Your cereals, the kids start out the day with the sugar-added cereals. It just adds up and up and up and up. And that's why people are eating far more hidden sugars than they think of. They'll think, well, I'm not eating it because, I'm drinking everything without sugar in it. I'm being very careful. It's in so many things. That's why I recommend to people, get your stuff out of your garden and eat it if you possibly can. If you're going to have to buy it from the store, go to the produce section and buy it. Don't be utilizing things that are manufactured in factories if you can avoid them, because they're full of it. But look at, if you have no sugar on board, bacteria, you can kill 14 with one of your macrophage white cells. 6 teaspoons of sugar, it drops it down to 10. 12 teaspoons of sugar, 5.5. 24, 1-on-1. Whereas before, your immune system had a 14-to-1 advantage. Now, with just 24 teaspoons of sugar, it's 1-on-1. Those little viruses and bacteria, they can really, they're more prolific than rabbits. They can just make babies so fast and make your head swim, and you can be so sick for so long because you've paralyzed your immune system. And think of it, if you're not getting your rest, you've got a whole bunch of stress hormones in your body because you didn't get enough rest, you didn't detoxify because you didn't get your rest like you should have, perhaps your fluid intake's not like it's supposed to be, so your blood is thicker, and you're not transporting oxygen around in your cells like you should, as you have before, and so now your anaerobic organism

Organisms are saying, I'm getting a little happier here because there's less oxygen. I can make babies faster with, I'm stronger and more virulent. And so they're beginning to really do their job as fast as they can go. And here you are trying to beat the bug. And you think because you took some vitamin C or some echinacea, you're going to turn the tide. You got a lot of things to do before you come back. But, you're not getting any sunlight. So you don't have the vitamin D. Your immune system takes another hit. You just look at what happens. You're eating a whole lot of fat in your diet. What does the fat do? Sticks all your blood cells together so they can't even get apart from one another to do the job they're supposed to do. Can you imagine if you send a whole bunch of cops out to try and deal with a riot and you had them all handcuffed together? What good are they going to be out there? They're all trying to get away from each other to do the job they're doing. And that's what your cells are trying to do when they're all stuck together. That's why we need to be consuming the least amount of sugar possible. And people say, what's the best thing I can do when I think I'm going to come down with a flu bug or something? And I just tell them, stop eating. Drink water. Don't drink juice. Don't drink any pop. Drink water and starve. And then if you really think, well, I was a naughty boy or a naughty girl today and I did all that stuff you said I shouldn't do, what do I do? Well, if you exercise, or even if you go in and take a really nice hot shower, anything to turn up your metabolic rate and get your circulation going, you'll burn up more sugar just to create the energy you need for this extra activity that's going on. And you can begin to get these numbers back in your favor again so your immune system can do the job it's supposed to do. Let's look at causes of death in the United States. They're probably the same in most of the Western world. Tobacco, 450,000 people. That's a lot of deaths, isn't it? Are they necessary? Is smoking necessary? What does it do for us? Anything? Yeah, you guys have about the same mentality I have. I haven't figured it out yet. I quit smoking. I immediately got allergic to it. And I think that was a gift from heaven because there was no temptation to go back to it. Like anytime I got anywhere near it, it's like, oh, I can't believe I was so stupid. Stay away from that. 450,000 people a year dying from tobacco-related illnesses. I'm hoping those statistics are coming down. These from our few years back. Experts are telling us that fewer and fewer people are taking up smoking. I don't know if it's because the message is getting out or they simply can't afford it. I quit smoking because it made me so angry when they charged me 75 cents a pack. I sat down with a calculator and I started thinking, if for $75 a pack, 75 cents, for every 10 days, $7.50 times 3, wow. I could be putting $30-something a month probably away from my smoking habit in a bank at compound interest. Man, I could retire from my smoking habit before I'm 60. Just if I do that. And then I started looking at, and the two-pack-a-day thing, wow, that's 60-whatever. Back when I was a kid, that was almost a vehicle payment. What is it today? It's $7 and $8 a pack. You're smoking $15 a day. 10 days, you got $150. 20 days, you got $300. 30 days, you're $450. Man, that's a pretty nice car payment, isn't it? That's almost a Mercedes. And it amazes me, sometimes I'll see homeless people sitting out in front of somewhere with a sign, and I'm like, how can you afford to smoke? Is that your house payment you're smoking right now? It's amazing. Alcohol, 110,000. Accidents of all kinds. We're talking car accidents. We're talking industrial accidents, farm, agriculture accidents, people falling off of bridges, whatever. It's all together. Accidents. We're always concerned about accidents. We've got ambulances waiting all over to help people with accidents. And it's like 1/8 of the amount.

people dying from tobacco-related causes. AIDS, the big epidemic we thought was going to wipe out the entire world, and, you know, it was just one generation that everybody's so afraid of. 35,000, it's not even a tenth as bad as what's happening with tobacco. And drugs, as bad as they are, it appears to me tobacco is probably the worst drug of all of them. I've actually had a addiction counselor tell me that it's easier to get off of cocaine than it is off of tobacco. Premature death. People who die from smoking, 25% of the smokers die prematurely. And those who do are going to lose on the average of 21 years of their life. One pack a day. Look at the increase in the risk of suicide. It's amazing. I just don't see what there is. How many of you have ever seen the Marlboro Man? Anybody see the Marlboro Man when he went on a campaign against tobacco after he realized how sick and how short his life was going to be? He looked pretty awful, and he wanted the world to see what it had done for him. He wanted to stop people and to undo as much of the damage as he had done. I'm going to talk about alcohol. We had an entire program on alcohol recently. This is going to be extremely abbreviated, but alcohol, even two drinks, will shut your immune system down by 67%. That's two beers, two shots, two wine coolers, whatever. You know, it's about all the same, you know, same amount, two mixed drinks. Cut your immune system down by 67%. I'm not exactly certain exactly how it does that, but I've got my guesses. You know, we live in a country where it gets cold in the winter, and we put alcohol in our gas tank sometimes to try and absorb the excess moisture out of it, don't we? So we don't get gas lines all frozen up. Those of you who lived in colder countries than this know more of what I'm talking about than those of you who live here in the temperate zone. But if you went back to Winnipeg, you'd all know what I'm talking about. Glad you don't live there, aren't you? But alcohol does dry out the gas tank, takes out the excess moisture. It's going to do the same thing in your bloodstream. It's going to dry it out and definitely affect the quality of your cells. Now, I'm going to talk about something that's going to affect a lot of people here. In this country, my country, every country I go around, caffeine seems to be the drug of choice. A lot of people cannot seem to function without it. They go to bed late at night, and they got to get up in the morning, and they feel like trash. And so what does it take to get them going? A cup of coffee, right? Or two. Or three. Or four. And then some Mountain Dew. That doesn't get you going. Let's try a little bit of something with some real... We'll take one of those new... You know, scary type energy drinks that all the young people are drinking. Triple caffeine. What does caffeine actually do for you? Does it do anything good for us? Well, I suppose you might say, well, you know, it does help people who have a really bad migraine. But the thing that the dichotomy is there, it actually helps to trigger migraines, so not too sure about that completely. But caffeine is a leading cause of depression in this world. You know, a lot of people say, the other day, somebody told me we were discussing chocolate versus caffeine, and they said, well, you know, is there anything wrong with chocolate? And I said, well, they said, where does it come from? And I said, well, it comes from a tree that grows in tropical countries, and there's little pods, and there's little seeds inside, and there's little sweet, yummy, gooey stuff surrounding the pods that, you know, I've eaten it before, and it's kind of yummy. If you spit it on the grass, it'll kill the grass within a day. But the chocolate itself, they dry it, and they grind it up, and they add some fat and some sugar to it, and then, you know, we like it, and it's got a caffeine-like substance called theobromine. This lady says, you know, as soon as I stopped caffeine, I could get off my antidepressants. And I got rid, and she said, and the last thing I had to get rid of before I could get off the antidepressants was the chocolate, because it contains theobromine, which is
sort of a cousin of caffeine. A lot of neurologists say they call it caffeine, even though it's a

It's a dissimilar compound, but it has the same effect. What does caffeine do to the system? I kind of want to describe it. This is kind of a balance. When we were little kids, and if we lived in the country, we went to a country school, and they had these little devices that we'd sit on, and, you know, I'd kick it, and I'd go up, and you'd kick it, and I'd go down, and we'd go back and forth, and it was exercise and education and cooperation and whatever, and it was good for us. But in the nerve synapses, we have to, in order for the nerve conductivity, for signals to go across from one part of the one nerve to the next, we have these little spaces. We have to have something that will transmit the electrical signal, and so God put neurotransmitter solutions or chemicals in there, and there's a number of them there, but the two more important ones are the acetylcholine and the adenosine. Acetylcholine seems to speed up the transmission of an impulse. Adenosine works to slow it down. And so if it's in the right combination, the thought processes go through our body at the right speed, and everything kind of works pretty well. But if you add some caffeine to the situation, we have an increase in the acetylcholine and a decrease in the adenosine. And guess what happens? Things begin to move a little faster through our brain than they are really programmed to work. And things can happen. You know, I'm kind of amazed as I've traveled all over the world. I've asked people, have you ever heard of Lucille Ball and the I Love Lucy show? Every country I've been in, I don't care how backward it is, somebody's heard of it. I guess they dubbed it in every language and reran it all over the world after it was gone from the U.S. But I remember that Lucy and her friend, Vivian, I think, they went to work in a candy factory. Some of you remember that episode. So they get in there, and the guy says, okay, here it comes down the conveyor belt. You're going to pick them up, put them in the little boxes, stack them up, and yeah, we can do that. And so he lets it run really slow, and they're doing a really good job, and they're jabbering away, and he's over there turning up the rheostat on the electrical motor, and pretty soon it's going a little faster and a little faster. And all of a sudden, they can't keep up. And so there they are. They're shoving them in their mouth, down their blouse, you know, in their pockets, whatever. They're dropping them on the floor. That's kind of what happens when we add caffeine to the thought process of the brain. We cannot have the right kind of judgment that we had hoped that we would have without it. It also increases adrenaline. What is adrenaline for? It's for the fight or flight reflex within the body. Something really bad happens, and we're either angry or we're going to make a choice. We're either going to fight or we're going to run. And we've got to have superhuman strength at about this time. I remember one time I was parking my vehicle trying to figure out what was making that funny sound, and I couldn't figure it out, and so I put it up on a jack, and I'm listening, and I'm turning the wheel, and all of a sudden it rolled forward off the jack, rolled up against the curb, and the wheel landed on top of my foot. And it's not moving because it's got a jack holding it up against the curb. And there's some guys over there, and I'm telling them, hey, help me. And they're laughing at me. No, they're not going to help you, fool. You got yourself into that. Get yourself out of it. And I remember reaching down, grabbing the fender of my vehicle with all that adrenaline, and I picked my vehicle up, and I pulled my foot out, and I set it down. And they ran. It wouldn't have mattered. I couldn't run anyway. My foot hurt too bad. Imagine the weight of a vehicle on the top of somebody with slightly higher archers. It wasn't a great thing. But adrenaline is what turns on the body and makes it move. You know, when you have a whole bunch of a shot of adrenaline in your system, what happens to your judgment? Are you thinking really clear when the boogeyman says boo? Mm-mm. No, you're not thinking really clear. Not the time for you to start making serious life decisions, is it? Not a good time to start thinking how much money you're going to invest for retirement. Not a real good time to decide whether you're going to say yes or no to the guy who's down on one knee holding a rose in his hand. We tend to make some boo-boos in life because we are not in the right state of mind. Caffeine also elevates dopamine levels in the bloodstream, in the brain. People with excessive dopamine, it's something that's got to be in there. It's good for us, but it's good in the right proportion. When it gets excessive, sometimes we find there's a correlation between excess dopamine levels and different types of psychosis.
120 million

milligrams of caffeine per cup. If you put that into that syringe right there and you put it into your bloodstream, push down on that plunger and it goes into your veins, don't even bother calling 911. You'd be better off to call the hearse, because you're not going to be alive when they get there to pick you up to do anything about it. It's that toxic to your system. But when it goes through your digestive tract, it kind of gets time released out. And what happens is the body says, okay, there's something going on here. So, bam, kick in the adrenaline. Now, because the adrenaline's there, now the blood begins to pump, the heart begins to race, and it pumps and it pumps and it pumps and it pumps, and it gets it to go through the liver, and it can metabolize it and break it down, detoxify, and throw it out. Finally, it gets done with it, and the body goes, wow, that was a close one. And you go, wow, I need some more coffee. I'm tired. I want to talk a little bit for just a moment about one of my favorite foods from years gone by. I used to love, if I was going to order a pizza, it had to have triple cheese or double cheese. I ate all the cheese I could get into my system. What is cheese high in? Fat. It does have some calcium. The advertisements are correct. It's also high in fat. One of the things that I perceived about it, though, is if you watch the standard person, especially the young people and the teenagers, and you watch how much they eat of this stuff, is somebody needs to get something under control. You know, the cheese is this thick on everything they eat. There's no moderation going on in a lot of people's experience when it comes to this. It tastes good, doesn't it? I see one person shaking their head, no, smart kid. But for the average person, we crave it. You know, it goes melted on. Oh, man. It's gooey. It's stretchy. It smells good. But I want to tell you some things that it does. I'm not even going to talk about what it might do with your cholesterol levels. Not going to talk about what it might do for your diabetes. I want to talk about what it's going to do to your brain. This is what really was a clincher for me as I began to study this. There is a chemical compound called tryptamine found in cheese. And tryptamine is a very mild hallucinogenic drug. Very, very, very mild. But the more you eat of it, the larger the portions you eat, of course, the more you intake into your body. There's also another drug called tyramine, which is sort of a sedative. Another drug called casomorphine, which some researchers have some ideas that

cheese curds and fried cheese and grilled cheese sandwich and triple cheese burgers and pizzas and cheese in your salad and, you know, all these places that we just overconsume this food like crazy. What does it do to our brain? How can you make a good decision? It just makes me wonder just a little bit how God

in it called arachidonic acid. And we all have arachidonic acid in our tissue, in our blood, in our meat. We have it. It's there for a reason. It helps to control things. But when you get too much of it, it becomes a central nervous system sedative. It affects the frontal lobe of the brain, and it kind of slows our judgment down just a little bit. Second one, most people call it HC17 because it's easier, quicker, shorter. Hydroxycorticosteroid 17. I had to prove I could say it. It's a tongue twister. You can't say it backwards. I can't anyway. What does it do? Anybody ever grow up on a farm around cattle? Anybody? Do cows want to go up a loading chute and get into a truck? Mm-mm. Pigs want to do that? Mm-mm. No animal wants to get corralled into a squeeze chute and pushed down and run into a truck and hauled off to market. So how do they get them to go? They take an electrical instrument called a shock prod, and they put it on their back end, and they push the button, and it suddenly changes their mind, doesn't it? It gives them a jolt, and they move. It's the predecessor of the taser. And it really changes people's minds if you get shocked, doesn't it? You know, you're suddenly working, and all of a sudden you get a big shock. You're not thinking about anything you were thinking about a second before. HC17 is interesting, the fact that it goes, we've heard of the blood-brain filter, haven't you? There's this like passive filter built into the brain so that we don't have things getting into some parts of the brain. It's a protection mechanism. But what we've discovered is that the lower parts of the brain have a larger larger type filter portal. The passageways and the screen is, so to speak, is a little bit larger. But the farther and closer we get to the frontal lobe of the end of the brain, it gets smaller and smaller and smaller. So things of certain particle sizes don't get up here that can get down here. Now, keep in mind that up here, what's up here? This is our judgment. This is our conscience. This is where we make our decisions. What's down here? Our animal passions. HC17, when we eat a whole bunch of this fatty meat, it comes up in here and it gets into our bloodstream and it comes in here and it begins to excite this part of the brain, but it can't get to this one. But the arachidonic acid got to this one, and so this one gets shut down and this one gets hyped up. What kind of character judgment decisions can we make when we're going against the Edenic plan that God gave to Adam and Eve? Kind of scary, I think. And that's why one of the reasons I look at these Bible verses in a different way. He says, "By beseech you, therefore, by the mercies of God, that you present your bodies a living sacrifice. And be not transformed or conformed to this world, but be you transformed by the renewing of your mind." It's different to me. I'm thinking differently than I was before when I started thinking about what I'm eating and what I'm drinking, what I'm doing, what I'm putting into my body. I begin to take a second look and say, whoa, I need to prove what is good and acceptable and what's that perfect will of God. I think I might make a little bit different choice. In 1 Corinthians 10:31, that most of us know, whether you therefore you eat or drink or whatsoever you do, do all to the glory of God. It means more to me. But this is one of my favorite passages in conjunction with this, and it's from Revelation 22, verse 4, and it says, "They shall see his face." Who? The redeemed. The saints in heaven. The ones who have gone through all of the trials and heartache and misery in this world. Their robes have been dipped in the blood of the Lamb. They've been purified. They've been justified. They've been sanctified. And God has looks down and he sees, hey, they've got my character. I'm going to take them home. What does he see on their face? He sees his name. What's God's name? It's a representative of who he is. It's his character. And where does he see it? On their forehead. And what's behind here? The frontal lobe. Friends, I believe that God really knew what he was doing when he put the information he did into the scripture, when he told us what to do. You know, he didn't give us a whole big bunch of scientific details, but today when we examine science, I believe that we can find ample evidence to back up what God told us that we should do in the very beginning of time.

when I make my choices of what I'm going to eat and what I'm going to drink or what I'm not going to drink or what I'm not going to eat, my mind goes back to these things and I recognize that I want to glorify God in all the things that I do because I want His name. I want His character. I want to have the mind of Christ when Jesus comes. And I hope you do too.

If any man eat of this bread, he shall live forever. And the bread that I will give is my flesh, which I will give for the life of the world.

This is number one of a series of 32 lectures on the book of Daniel. This is just the first verse. I've got three lectures on the first verse. So I'm just going to give you a little bit. And back in South Africa, I'll try and produce everything in English for you and let you have the rest. It's the most marvelous experience I had working through this book, word for word. The first chapter is in Hebrew. Then the second chapter is in Aramaic. Till you come to chapter 7 and 8, and then it's back to Hebrew. And there's a reason for it. And the way the book is put together is so marvelous. Chapter 2, there's a dream of four metals. You've got numericals. And in chapter 7, you've got four beasts, numerical. So the one explains the other. And then you come to chapter 3, Daniel in the lion's den. Daniel's friends in the furnace. Chapter 6, Daniel in the lion's den. There's a relationship. Then chapter 3. Yeah, this is chapter 3. And then chapter 4. You have King Nebuchadnezzar having a problem, becoming too proud, megalomani. The same thing happens in chapter 5. So it's a tremendous structure. And little incidents in the Aramaic, for instance, in chapter 7, where it says that the Son of Man came closer to God the Father. You've got three stages. In the Aramaic, you've got eight accents, four as he comes nearer, and two, something of a divine nature. It is a masterpiece, I cannot tell you. And then pulling the curtain and looking at what happens when you pray for a person. Daniel prayed for 3 weeks. At the end of the third week,

it was on a Sabbath. He received the visions of the last three chapters of the book of Daniel. He was 88 years old. John the Beloved also had a vision on the Sabbath when he was about 88 years old. Interesting correlations. And you cannot understand the book of Revelation without studying the book of Daniel. The book of Revelation builds on the prophecies of Daniel. And you've got to work through it very meticulously. I brought in all the tools in my research, like eschatology. The book speaks of the end of time, end of time, end of time. And of course, Jesus is the theme of the book. It's a marvelous book. I wish I could have told you everything in 30 minutes. It's impossible. So what comes to your mind when you hear the name Daniel? Daniel means God is my judge. God is my judge. Laodicea, the last church. The judgment of the people. The center of the book speaks of judgment. The books have been opened. And the center of the book of Revelation, chapter 14, judgment has come. Judgment is not bad news. It's wonderful news. He's the only righteous judge. Your case will be answered and you will be satisfied. It's a wonderful book. And the first few lectures is a description of the political landscape during the time of Daniel. He was a contemporary of the good King Josiah. He knew about Pharaoh Necho, who moved up to support the last few Syrians because Syria was the buffer between Babylon and Egypt. And the Babylonians were becoming a mighty factor in the military world. Daniel knew this all. And then, of course, the exile to Babylon at the Balawat Gate in the London Museum, British Museum, you see the plight of exiles. The Bible said they were taken naked. And there you see naked people. It was such a humiliation. And Daniel was chosen to work in the king's palace, so he had to become a eunuch, a young man of 17. He never complained. He was a marvelous man. I love the book of Daniel. There's so much to enrich your life. And once you've studied that book, you have a new appreciation for God, His prayers. And then chapter 9. I remember once in Jerusalem, I go there every year. I heard a big noise and I went out and it was snowing in Jerusalem. And one of the branches broke and I met a man from New York, a Jewish pastor. He said to me, he read Daniel chapter 9 and he realized that the Messiah has come. This is the greatest prophetic messianic prophecy in the Bible, giving you the exact date of the baptism of Jesus, the exact date of his death on the cross of Calvary. It is marvelous. And the structure of the book, oh, I get so excited when I come to the book of Daniel. Well, we'll just touch and I'll just give you a little introduction to this great book. There are stories and there are prophecies. And all the stories has got eschatological value. The furnace, a universal decree to worship against God's law, an image. You get the antitypical image in chapter 13 of Revelation. The same thing happens in chapter 6, Daniel in the lion's den. It is a marvelous book. Study it, read it, and something will happen to you.
Then the furnace

What an inspiring story about heroic behavior. And I was so excited. I was in Lebanon once and somebody told me about a huge inscription made by Nebuchadnezzar at Wadi Briza. So Walter and myself went there and we found this. And I took pictures and I gave it to my professor who taught me Sumerian. I said, please translate this cuneiform for me because it was a bit worn. He couldn't. And then I asked another university to please translate this for me because this is important. Eventually, I got the translation in a huge book which I got for my 100th birthday or 90th. I can't remember. But here was the translation of the inscription at Wadi Briza. And you know what? Nebuchadnezzar says, I erected a huge image. So what you read in chapter 3, archaeology can back it up. I saw it with my eyes. I read it. It is a marvelous book. You can believe it from start to finish. So what happened here, the fiery furnace, is going to be repeated. Of course, there's a reason why he erected this. There was a rebellion in the army, and he wanted the loyalty of everybody, so he erected this. We believe it's Bel Marduk, the main god in the pantheon of Babylonian gods, and he wanted everybody to worship. And King Zedekiah from Jerusalem came, and he bowed before that image. But three young men said, no. We'll die, but we will be loyal to God. This is a message for young people. Stand on principles. Did this story inspire you, O King? And I like the way Nebuchadnezzar treated people. They said to him, there are three Hebrews that did not bow when the pop orchestra of Babylon started their music. By the way, music and Babylon, that's another story. So he called them, and instead of believing what others said, he asked them, they say you did not bow down. Is that true? This is great. And then this wonderful king, I researched him all over the Middle East. I've got such a lot of information. Eventually, this man became converted. He had two conversions, and then the third one, he wrote his autobiography in chapter 4. And I hope that the archaeologists will one day find that inscription. That's a great book. Young children love to hear the story of Daniel in the lion's den. What a story. Lions in Babylon? Well, they discovered reliefs of lions in Iraq. It was there. You can believe everything in the Bible. What effect does the story have on you? It's not just a local story. It speaks of an end-time event. As a young person, the prophecy fascinated me. In less than 300 words, Daniel appears before Nebuchadnezzar, Nabucodonosor. And I've been to the throne room. Saddam Hussein reconstructed the southern palace of Babylon with 60 million bricks. You should see it. I was so happy when I saw this the first time. And I walked into the throne room, and I could see the prophet standing before the king, explaining the history of the world in less than 300 words from the time of Nebuchadnezzar to the time of the feet and the rock coming down. And the way the prophecies progress is so marvelous. You have the feet of clay and iron.

Now, whenever you read about clay in the Bible, it speaks of the potter. So it speaks of a religious situation. Have thine own way, Lord, have thine own way. Thou art the potter, I'm the clay. So immediately when you study clay in the Bible, you come to the conclusion, here is a religious situation. In Isaiah, you have one verse where the clay tells the potter what to do. So this is bad clay telling God what to do. But you get a progression, and in chapter 7, with the beasts, you have another component, a little horn, eyes like a, and a mouth like a man. So here's the man component, you get more information. Then chapter 11, it speaks of the king of the south and the king of the north, elaborating on the feet of iron and clay. That's a great book. Oh, it's a great book. At first, the vision of the four beasts puzzled me. Oh, what's going on here? But when you study it through the angle of archaeology, a new world comes alive. It is so meticulously accurate. But now I enjoy it. And when you come to Revelation 13, John uses all four of them in a reverse order. And there's a reason for it. Chapter 7 tells us about Jesus the King. That's beautiful. What is the message that it brings to your heart today? You know, we are looking for decent rulers, decent kings and prime ministers. Somehow they don't answer our expectations. But King Jesus will soon rule the cosmos. He needs to rule my heart now. Chapter 8 speaks of him as the high priest. First the king, then the high priest. What was his function? He interceded between the sinner and God. What is Jesus doing today? The book of Hebrews says he is our high priest. Chapter 9 predicts that Jesus would die for the sins of mankind. Now here is something interesting. The way the Semitic brain works. We argue from cause to effect. The Hebrew mind is just different from effect to cause. He's king, chapter 7. How did he become king? Well, chapter 8 says he was a high priest. How did he become a priest? Well, he died as a lamb. And these insights which we gather from archaeology makes the Bible logic and fascinating. Oh, I love the book of Daniel. How accurate is this prophecy fulfilled? This is tremendous. It works on prophecies, 70 weeks and 2,300 days, evenings and mornings. Chapter 7 starts with wind, man, animals. He uses the language of Genesis 1. It's a great book. It's a great book. I visited Susan in Iran, and here I discovered the tomb of Daniel, the Ula River. What vision did he receive here? The vision is chapter 8 of Daniel. A ram and a he-goat. Sacrificial offerings. He wants to take our mind to the sanctuary. Oh, it's a great book. The Karke River, the Ulai, as we read it in the Bible, is probably the eastern tributary of the Coaspes
river. And here you see the river. According to the Greek researcher Herodotus, the Persians regarded the Coaspes as a sacred river and considered its water to be the most pure in the world. The Achaemenid king was supposed to drink only water from the Coaspes. Histories of Herodotus. Listen to this river story. The small Iraqi village was in turmoil as people hurled insults and maledictions from one side to the other side of the Toaster River. Conflict is part of life. Women wailed and cursed, men sharpened their knives, children trembled at the dawn of another Middle Eastern conflict. The problem was a question of was not a question of oil or the Jews versus the Arabs, but an old legend concerning Daniel's coffin. Ancient belief regarded the bones of the prophet as an omen of good luck. Observing that the inhabitants on the bank where lay the prophet's tomb were prosperous and happy, while those on the other side were unhappy and poor, the latter naturally sought to have the tomb transferred to their side of the river. Of course, it's nonsense, but let's continue. The conflict was about to explode when, after much discussion, a compromise settled the matter. The villagers would move the coffin every other year to the other bank and so to benefit both sides. That sounds logic. The practice lasted several years until the visit of King Sagarshah, who thought the frequent disinterments dishonored the memory of the prophet. Under his supervision, the villagers chained the coffin to the middle of the bridge at an equal distance from both banks. Daniel was then for everybody. So Daniel is for everybody, for you and for me. The story as told by 12th century traveler Benjamin of Tudele echoes on. A small 12 chapter document lost in the folds of the ancient Bible and the only actual remains of the ancient prophet. The book of Daniel contains a universal message that transcends denominations and cultures. The book of Daniel concerns all of us. Judaism, what do they say about the book of Daniel? They say he is the greatest prophet. This is Flavius Josephus. Connects specific dates to his prophecies. The most accurate prophecies you find in this book. Daniel 7:25. Here he speaks of a time, times, and half a time. Add it all up, 1260 days. And in a day in a prophetic context always stands for a year. And you get this principle right through the Bible. There are many incidences. And here's another one. No one understands this. From the issuing of the decree to restore and rebuild Jerusalem, which was done by Artaxerxes, and I visited his tomb at Naqsh-e-Rustam in Iran, until the Anointed One. Who's the Anointed One? The Messiah. The ruler comes. There will be seven sevens and 62 sevens. It will rebuild with streets and a trench, but in times of trouble. This is a fantastic messianic prophecy. From the issue of the date till the baptism of Jesus, it's being fulfilled to the T. I cannot go into it now. It's in the

to mix up the message or to tell people that this is a post-exilic manuscript. Archaeology says no, what the Bible says is true. This comes from six centuries BC. The Aramaic, everything points to a very old document. Almost all the chapters of the book, Daniel, has been discovered. So, there are 12 chapters. They've just about discovered everything. And one of these days, there will be a new news release on the translation of the Dead Sea Scrolls. Daniel was also read by the Essenes. These are the people who lived at Kirbet Qumran. Kirbet means rooms. A very interesting group of people. They preached next to John the Baptist, and they were so close to one another, but when the Messiah came, they rejected him. Daniel surpassed all the wise men in knowledge. The Talmud, Hebrew, means instruction, learning. From a root, teach, study, is a record of rabbinic discussions pertaining to the Jewish law, ethics, customs, and history. It is a central text of mainstream Judaism. What do they say about the book of Daniel? They say Daniel and Jacob are the only two that received end-time revelations from God. Well, there are others as well. But this is what they said, the Midrash. What happened at Wittenberg? 96 statements changed the history of the world forever. While Luther was translating the Bible into German, he mentioned that the book of Daniel should be the very first to be published. He was so excited when he translated the book of Daniel. This should be the first publication. The reformers wrote a flood of commentaries on the gripping book of Daniel. The Church of John Calvin in Geneva. I visited this church and there were only a few people. I visited St. Peter's and I couldn't get in. The book of Daniel became the central theme in his Bible conferences. This is John Calvin. Will we encounter Daniel in the Sistine Chapel? Oh, this is something you should see, this chapel. Looking up at Michelangelo's paintings. Yes. And is it possible that Michelangelo was inspired by the life of this great prophet? I think so. There's Daniel by Michelangelo. Look up the Sistine Chapel and you'll see it. Could the study of the life of Daniel have changed the life of Michelangelo? I think so. How will the study of this incredible book change our lives? It changed my life. I have a new appreciation of God. The way He cares about us. The way He reveals the future to us. It's a marvelous book. I visited the famous Metz Cathedral in France. This is very interesting. May God be with us while we meditate on this great man of God. Daniel, you can see him now, is part of the art at Metz. So when Kaiser Wilhelm wanted to conquer Europe, somebody said, but Daniel said that Europe will never be united. So he said, take off his head. And he gave them a new roof, a lead roof. And he put his own head on Daniel's body. It looked very funny. So when Hitler came, he said, no, put his head back. This is the story of Metz. But just to show you that he is in the art, Daniel is a very prominent figure. Kaiser Wilhelm, and there you see it, replaced his head with the head of the prophet in the hope to prove Daniel's prophecies wrong. This, of course, is impossible. May the God that Daniel worshipped become more personal to us. You should read his prayers. There's quite a few prayers in the book.

That's a great book. Daniel 1 verse 1. Now listen to his accurate historical description of the time. In the third year of the reign of Jehoiakim, king of Judah, Nebuchadnezzar, king of Babylon, came to Jerusalem and besieged it. This is historically correct. It's a great book. And here is a theme. It begins with a theme. The king of Jerusalem and the king of Babylon. These are types of other kings greater. Who is fighting who? What can we learn in the typology of Matthew chapter 12? Good kings represent Christ, the perfect king. Good prophets are types of the great prophet Jesus Christ. Good priests are types of the good priest, high priest Jesus Christ. Priests, prophets, and kings are types of Jesus, the great antitypical priest, prophet, and king. Evil priests, prophets, and kings can simultaneously be types of the antitypical evil priest, prophet, and king of Satan. Who was the very first kind king priest of Jerusalem? Melchizedek. And Melchizedek is a type of who? Of Christ, the priest king. Genesis 14, 18 and 19. Then Melchizedek, king of Salem, brought out bread and wine. He was priest of God Most High, and he blessed Abram, saying, "Blessed be Abram by God Most High, creator of heaven and earth. And blessed be God Most High, who delivered your enemies into your hand." Then Abram gave him a tenth of everything. What do ancient sources say about Salem and the priest king? It says a city in which Melchizedek was king, and which, according to a Jewish tradition recorded in Aramaic and in Aramaic scroll from Qumran, cave number 1, was Jerusalem. This agrees with Psalms 76 verse 2, where Salem is identified with Zion. Also in the cuneiform texts of Ebla, the city's name occurs as Salem in pre-patriarchal times. Who do you think this antitypical Melchizedek priest king could be? A type of a greater priest king, Jesus Christ. Hebrews 7:17, "For it is declared, you are a priest," speaking of Jesus, "forever in the order of Melchizedek." Because Jesus couldn't become a priest because he was from the tribe of Judah and not Levi. Are there any more texts on Jesus, King of Jerusalem? Zechariah says, "Rejoice greatly, O daughter of Zion. Shout, daughter of Jerusalem, see your king." Christ is the king. "Comes to you righteous and having salvation, gentle and riding on a donkey, on a colt, the foal of a donkey." Was this prophecy fulfilled? Yes. When you walk down the Mount of Olives, you walk on the road which he traveled down to Jerusalem. Matthew 21, 4 and 5, "This took place to fulfill what was spoken through the prophet. Say to the daughter of Zion, see, your king comes to you, gentle and riding on a donkey, on a colt, the foal of a donkey." All the prophecies of the Old Testament would have been fulfilled had the Jews fulfilled the conditions. All prophecies are conditional. They did not. And now God has got a new Israel. Everybody who accepts him is the new Israel. How does King Jesus come to us? He's so humble. Came on a donkey. One of these days, he'll come with the glory of God the Father, his own glory, divinity, and all the angels. Daniel 1:1. In the third year
of the reign of Jehoiakim, king of Judah, Nebuchadnezzar, king of

Babylon, came to Jerusalem and besieged it. Jehoiakim failed as a type of Christ, but Jesus never fails. This you can see in the British Museum. This is one of the most important discoveries in Babylonian history. The Babylonian Chronicle, it gives the first years of the life of Nebuchadnezzar, and it is in perfect harmony with the information we find in the Bible. Is Nebuchadnezzar a type of another antitypical king? Let's ask the Bible to respond. This is the original Isaiah scroll of Qumran. The heading of the chapter 14 reads, "The Fall of the King of Babylon." And when you read it, let's carefully read the report of the physical collapse of the physical king of Babylon. It says, 14:3-4, "On the day the Lord gives you relief from suffering and turmoil and cruel bondage, you will take up this taunt against the king of Babylon. How the oppressor has come to an end, how his fury has ended." This is the literal king of Babylon. Has it been fulfilled? Yes. Here you see the ruins of Nebuchadnezzar's northern palace, testifying of the prophecy that's being fulfilled. By the way, this is where they had the dream of the huge image. The Babylonian kings, together with their dreams of glory, disappeared in the dust. They're all buried here. This is the Ishtar Gate in Berlin. The Germans reconstructed this beautiful gate, original glazed stones from Babylon. In the next few words, Isaiah moves from the literal king of Babylon to the devil, the larger king of a larger kingdom, the satanic kingdom. The typical king of Babylon will move on to the antitypical king of Babylon. We have the same phenomenon in Ezekiel chapter 28, verse 10 and 11. This is what it says of the antitypical king of Babylon, same chapter. "How have you fallen from heaven, O morning star, Lucifer, son of the dawn? You have been cast down to the earth, you who once laid low the nations. You said in your heart, 'I will ascend to heaven. I will raise my throne above the stars of God. I will sit enthroned on the Mount of Assembly, on the utmost heights of the sacred mountain. I will ascend above the tops of the clouds. I will make myself like the Most High.'" By the way, whenever the name Michael appears in the Bible, only in Daniel, in Jude, and in the book of Revelation, Michael means "who is like God." It is in confrontation with the devil, who says, "I will make myself like the Most High." It's interesting to study the names of God and of Christ in the Bible. It fits the situation every time. Only Michael, Christ, is equal to God the Father. God will soon unmask this great deceiver. What will eventually happen to him? Ezekiel says, "By your many sins and dishonest trade," first speaks of the prince of Tyre and then the king of Tyre, type anti-type. "So I made a fire come out from you, and it consumed you, and I reduced you to ashes on the ground in the sight of all who were watching." And now the sad epilogue, end of the life of Lucifer the devil. "All the nations who knew you are appalled at you. You have come to a horrible end and will be no more." I'm so glad he's going to be eliminated. No more temptations. A few tourists walk on the fulfilling prophecy of Sodom.
Isaiah

13:19 says, Babylon, the jewel of the kingdoms, the glory of the Babylonian pride, will be overthrown by God like Sodom and Gomorrah. This is what Sodom and Gomorrah looks like. And when you go to Babylon in Iraq, you see the same thing, except for the little spot which Saddam Hussein erected as Nebuchadnezzar's southern palace. Constant witness to fulfilling prophecy. This is Babylon. Isaiah 13:20, she will never be inhabited or lived in through all the generations. No Arab will pitch his tent there. No shepherd will rest his flocks there. The fate of physical Babylon is a type of the greater Babylon where Lucifer is the king. It's going to be desolate. There's no future in Babylon. Come out of her, my people. What does typology teach? The lesser speaks of the greater. What will happen to antitypical Babylon? Exactly what happened to typical Babylon. This is where Jeremiah cast a scroll. It says in Jeremiah 51, 63, 64, when you finish reading the scroll, tie a stone to it and throw it into the Euphrates. Then say, so will Babylon sink to rise no more because of the disaster I will bring upon her, and the people will fall. The words of Jeremiah end here. So here it says, Babylon will disappear as the object thrown into the Euphrates. Revelation picks up the same theme. 18:21, then a mighty angel picked up a boulder the size of a large millstone and threw it into the sea and said, with such violence the great city of Babylon will be thrown down, never to be found again. God uses concrete literal events in the Old Testament to explain a greater event in the New Testament. There is no future for Babylon. Neither ancient Babylon, nor modern mystical Babylon. We see the antitypical destruction of a typical Babylon. Jerusalem and Babylon stands for the only two religions, the true and the false. Bab means gate, Elu God, Babylon, the gate to the gods who can give you salvation. A human system of salvation by works. The true religion says you are saved not because of anything good you did. You are saved solely by God's grace. Salvation is outside the sinner, not inside the sinner. And this is the message of Jerusalem and Babylon. False religion says do something to be saved. The true religion says that you will want to do something because you are saved. One is a human effort, and the other one is based on the merits of Jesus. Either the king of Babylon or the king of Jerusalem gets my heart, and you've got to decide which is the king. This is the most important choice that each person must make. And here's the verse again. In the third year of the reign of Jehoiakim, king of Judah, Nebuchadnezzar, king of Babylon, came to Jerusalem and besieged it. So here you've got type, anti-type. Here you've got history. Everything is just in this first verse. Are you starting to appreciate the book of Daniel? There's such a lot of depth and wealth. The book of Daniel brings good news. It may now seem that the cause of the Lord does not prevail. Every good it will be punished. In this life, you've seen it. Keep courage. God is my judge, says the book of Daniel. Judgment is coming. And that's good news. It's not bad news. Ultimately, Babylon and his king will be destroyed. We will not suffer forever. We will not have temptations forever. The book of Daniel says, God is going to be king. This is good news.

We've got something to look forward to. Daniel takes our minds away from the turmoil of this life and tells us of a kingdom and a king that's coming. Very soon, Jesus, as the King of Kings, will reign forever. Allow him to fight your struggles against the enemy. And guess who's the biggest enemy? This is my greatest enemy. It's not what happens to me, but the way I react to the things that happen to me. And may he guide us as we study the beautiful story of his redeeming love in the book of Daniel. And by the way, the Bible is not about Israel. The Bible is about Jesus Christ. Don't concentrate on Israel. Concentrate on God. It's about God. When the books of Daniel and Revelation are better understood, believers will have an entirely different religious experience. They will be given such glimpses of the open gates of heaven that heart and mind will be impressed with a character that must be developed in order to realize the blessedness of the hereafter. Let's pray. Father in heaven, thank you for the gift of the prophecies of the book of Daniel. Help us to study it and help us to appreciate you a little better. Thank you that the disaster, the pain, the frustrations of this life will soon end, and the rock that hit the image will soon come to become the eternal kingdom. May we have Jesus to rule in our hearts and make us victorious through his power. In Jesus' name, amen.

Hi, welcome back to the kitchen here at the Health Summit. Today I'm going to demonstrate for you a flu bomb that we did. It's a little drink that we drank every 4 hours that we got a recipe from Barbara O'Neill and from Walt Cross. So we kind of blended them a bit and did our own little twist, but I'll show you what we did and I'll explain how I made it, and you can do the same if you like. So the flu bomb, like I said, we took it every 4 hours, and you can do it multiple ways. It has ginger, it has lemon, it has garlic. Those are your key staples. Now, if you don't have a juicer, you can just cut up the lemon and juice it by hand, put it in a glass. If you don't have a juicer for the ginger, you can just mince it with a knife. And if you don't have a garlic press, you can just mince it as well. So you do what you have to make it work, but we did have a juicer and it was very helpful because we were a few people in the house and it was very lot of work to make so much by hand and it took too long. So what we would do is we would just pre-juice everything for the day, put them in jars, and then build the shots for each person as needed every 4 hours. So I'll show you

how we juiced it. So what we did is we just cut the lemon. I already washed these things before. So unlike the Russian penicillin, which we have recorded before in the past, this one we take the skin off because it's very, very bitter and it will not be very nice to juice. Depending on your juicer, you can cut this in half again, but this one can handle it whole. I'll just quickly do another one. It smells so good. These lemons are so fresh. It's delicious. So you want about 1/4 of a cup of lemon juice. So it depends how juicy the lemon is. It's supposed to be one lemon. 1/4 of a cup is equivalent to about one lemon. But again, it depends on how big the lemon and how juicy. So I'm just gonna do a few here while we're at it. A little bit more skin here. Put that through. And then you take a nice thick thumb of ginger. A little thumb of ginger. Now this one we went kind of crazy with my mom. We put a lot of ginger in it. So you can do what you can handle, but it's supposed to be a good sized thumb of ginger. So I'm gonna go extreme here. And again, depending on how your juicer can handle it or not, you might need to cut that up smaller or the type of juicer you have. Otherwise, just mince it with a knife. That's totally fine. And we'll just let that blend through, juice through. I can smell the ginger. Okay, I'll let this drip out here, and then we'll do the garlic. So I have my cup right there, and I'm just gonna peel the garlic. And it's supposed to be one clove of garlic, but it also depends how big your clove is. So I'm gonna do these little guys too in there. And one time we were using just store-bought garlic, and then we had some red Russian garlic that we were growing, and I used one of those cloves. It's a little bit bigger than a normal size clove, and we almost all passed out. So don't do too much garlic, just what you can handle, but it's supposed to be one full clove. Okay, it's a little piece.

So garlic's in. Ginger and lemon is mixed here already. Otherwise, it's supposed to be about a thumb, a little thumb, which comes out to about a teaspoon or a tablespoon of ginger. Tablespoon. So let's go with a tablespoon. And then 1/4 of lemon. But because everything's mixed, I'm going to put a little more. Okay. Now, this got pretty intense to drink for us. So what we would do is we would all

But one drop, that's two. It's okay. Sometimes we had four by accident. And it's not an exact science. It's really just what you can handle, but you want to do the minimum, which would be one drop, one clove, a little thing of ginger, and one full lemon. That's the minimum. But we added more if you can handle it. But of course, you don't want to knock yourself out. Now, you do add some cayenne pepper. This is the driver and the dilator that we were talking about the other day. Again, this stuff's quite strong, so you want to put in what you can handle. It's about an eighth to a quarter teaspoon in here, but what you can handle. Now, we can't handle spice too much. I don't like the sharp flavor, so what we did is we ended up taking cayenne pills. So every time we had a shot, we would take cayenne pills, which really helped us get the cayenne down. It didn't burn, it wasn't horrible, but I put a little bit in here for the demonstration. Now I'm going to get some warm water. And this is just to help the honey dissolve. Okay, now I'm going to mix it together here. Now the difference between Barbara's recipe and Walt Cross's recipe was that Walt also added elderberry into his and some things like that. So you can add elderberry. It's very good for your immune system. If you have it, add it for sure. If you don't, then still make the shot. It's still good for you. So that's everything. The shot is ready, and that would be something that we would drink every 4 hours. And you can, like I said, you can add the carrot juice, you can add the elderberry juice if you need, and you can have the cayenne in a pill form. I wouldn't necessarily do the ginger in a pill form or the garlic in a pill form because it's not as potent. Especially some of the garlic pills, they are extracted, so you don't have all the minerals and all the components that are in a real fresh clove of garlic that you would find in a garlic pill. So I do recommend going with fresh garlic, fresh ginger, fresh lemon, and then if you need to, you can put the cayenne in a pill. One thing I'm not going to add today that we added in every shot that we took as well is turmeric powder. So turmeric powder is really good for inflammation. It'll help take down anything that's building up inflammation in your lungs or things like that. So I would definitely recommend adding that. We added about a teaspoon to a tablespoon of turmeric per shot. A tablespoon is definitely quite intense in a little shot. So you can do what you can handle, but I would recommend at least a teaspoon if you can to help with the inflammation in each shot. This is similar to what Walt Cross adds in his recipe. He has turmeric. He also has the elderberry that we talked about, which I would recommend also adding if you have it. So hopefully this was helpful for you. You can always put this in a jar, whatever you haven't used right away. What we did is we put a whole bunch of jars full of lemon juice. We did some ginger juice. And then we did some carrot juice, and we just sealed it up and put it in the fridge. And it would last for maybe about 3 days or 4 days, which obviously is not ideal because as the juice reaches oxygen, it oxidizes. Some of the nutrition does go down a little bit, but when you're sick and you don't have a lot of energy, it does help to juice ahead of time by 2 or 3 days if you can. So whatever works for you, it's not an exact science, but in these natural things that God has provided for us, we can have healing. So as far as juicers go, the better juicers are the ones that are called cold press juicers. So how they work is they have blades inside that aren't sharp, and all they do is rotate and push the fruits or the vegetables up and squeeze out the juice. This way is kind of similar to what you're doing with your hand when you juice a lemon. You're just squeezing out the juice and separating the fiber from the juice in two different buckets. This helps keep the integrity of the vegetable, the integrity of the fruit, and you have all the nutrients just as if you had done it by hand. There are other types of juicers called centrifuge juicers, which use blades that are sharp, and they spin with metal, and it ends up heating up a little bit, which does destroy some of the nutrients in the juice. But again, if that's all you have and it helps you, it speeds up
time for you, by all means use it. If you're just out to go purchase a new one, then I would definitely

I recommend a cold press juicer. And they range from affordable prices all the way up to very expensive prices, like the Norwalk juicer, which uses bags and can be quite complicated. But this little guy here is an example of an easy to use juicer that's fast and still cold press. Hopefully this was helpful for you. I pray that it will give you health and healing. And as you use it, pray, remember to pray, because these natural remedies, although God has provided them for us, it is still Him that heals us. So I do recommend that each time you drink or do a natural remedy, you pray and ask God to bless it, and He will. Take care.

Have you ever wondered what the tribulation will be like? This time of trouble that everyone is worrying about that's going to come in the future. This time of darkness, gloominess, all these terms sort of converge in one awful time period. Now, as the title states, we're going to go through the three different parts of the tribulation. And what does this all mean? What are the stages that are going to happen, and how is it going to affect you and me? Because this is really what we need to understand. What is going to happen? There's a lot of different theories. You know, there's the raptures. We have the 7 years of tribulation. We have the millennial peace, the reigning on on this earth. And we need to dissect and understand what is in the Bible, because what's in the Bible is the most important thing. So we're going to be taking a look. This one's going to be a little longer than normal. And again, this is 100% live. We're going live right now. We may not be able to take very many questions because there's a lot of material to go through in tonight's study. Now, we have a lot of different offers that you guys can get in regards to this topic. And I want to just bring a couple of them, because we're going through parts of Daniel, Revelation, Matthew, what Jesus said, and even some of the old minor prophets in the Bible. And there's one book in particular right now that I want to share, and that is this here. This is Daniel and Revelation by Uriah Smith. It's not a small book. This is a big book, but it is invaluable if you're wanting to understand Daniel and Revelation. Now, some people are wondering, well, why is this such a book? Well, we wrote a book about the book, and you can get this book, and it is all the different references of the Spirit of Prophecy and different reasons why this book has great information on this topic. So if you want that, make sure you go to the link right here and you can get that. So the tribulation, this is something that a lot of people talk about, but few people really understand. And we want to break it down and explain all the different aspects as briefly as possible, the tribulation, and make it super, super simple so that you can understand it. Now, before we do, let's bow our heads in prayer. Our Heavenly Father, we thank you so much that we can come together again, that we can study your word. We are going to take a look at the time of trouble that the Bible talks about is coming to the world. We want to be ready for this time. We want to understand it. We don't want to be fearful. Lord, we thank you for this new year that is coming.

And we want it to be a year where we get back into the Word, where we're studying like we've never studied before. We know that you're coming extremely quickly, and we want to be ready for your soon appearing. Thank you in Jesus' name. Amen. Okay, and if you guys know anybody who would be interested in this topic, make sure you share. Also, if you haven't already, join our e-newsletter. If you have joined our e-newsletter, right now check your inbox and you will have all the notes for today's study for free. You will have them in your inbox, all the Bible verses and everything that we're using today. And you can print it, you can just look at it digitally, you can highlight, look up all the references. Because we're trying to help you guys get back into the Word. We don't want you to just be listening, watching. We want you to be servants that are rightly dividing and running to and fro in the Word of God. Okay, so these three stages of the tribulation, where does this idea come from? So one of the main places that this idea comes from is Daniel 12, verse 1. And if we read in Daniel 12, verse 1, it says the following: "And at that time shall Michael..." Now, I didn't put in the slides here, but if you don't know who Michael is, we have a video that we just put out not long ago on who is Michael, the archangel. And we show from scripture that Michael is none other than Jesus Christ. So when it says here, Michael stands up, it's saying Jesus is standing up. And if Jesus is standing up, there is something extremely important that is taking place. The great prince, which obviously is none other than Jesus, which standeth for the children of thy people, and there shall be a time of trouble. And this is that time that everybody is talking about, such as never was since there was a nation, even to that same time. Now, when Michael stands up, this is something we need to be paying attention to. Because if he's standing up, what is he standing up from? And he is standing up from being our intercessor. So when Michael stands, this is standing up from the intercession process, and which means those that are righteous, let them be righteous still, and those that are filthy, let them be filthy still. And then once this pronunciation is given, the time of trouble, the full time of trouble begins. Now we're going to break this down because there's stages to this. There's stages that start before this event even happens. And I'm going to show this to you tonight from the Bible. Now, also this word great tribulation, this word tribulation itself, a lot of people reference this spot in Matthew. So if we go to Matthew 24, it says here in verse 21, "For then shall be great tribulation, such as was not since the beginning of the world to this time, no, nor ever shall be." Now, I'm going to pause here for just a moment. Very, very similar wording to Daniel 12:1. But there's actually a distinction here because this is not the same event. And you're going to say, what? Really? This isn't the same event? I thought this was the same event. This actually isn't the same event, folks. Now, keep reading and it'll give this away a little bit more. "And except those days should be shortened, there should no flesh be saved. But for the elect's sake, those days shall be shortened." Now you'll say, well, this must be at the end of the world. And if the tribulation, the time of trouble isn't shortened, no flesh would be saved. There's a couple of reasons why that cannot apply to

to the final time of trouble. And we're going to get to that a little bit later. Well, I'll kind of give you the punchline now, and then we'll go back and we'll look at the Bible verses. So the punchline here, in the final time of trouble or tribulation, it is not a time of trouble for God's people. It is a time of trouble for not God's people or the wicked who reject God. This time of great tribulation talked about in Matthew 24 is a time of trouble for God's people. And that's why, as he's going through this history in Matthew 24, he goes over it so briefly and so quickly because he didn't want to depress the disciples from this long period of actual punishment, not punishment, persecution, sorry. Persecution is the word I'm looking for. Of God's people that was going to happen. Now, this happened for almost 1,200 years. For around 1,200 years, this persecution was taking place. But it says, and except those days should be shortened, there should be no flesh be saved. This is not just, and it says, but for the elect's sake, those days shall be shortened. But at the end, God's people will be protected. And whether it's shorter or longer, it doesn't matter because God's people are protected. But here, something's actually happening. And this is referring to the 1,200 years in Daniel 7. Also in Revelation 12 and 13, where Rome and then Papal Rome began to persecute the Christians and kill them in the millions and millions of people. And except those days should be shortened. Now, we're going to show from the Bible, from history, that these days were shortened, those 1,260 years, that 3.5 years, prophetic. 42 months, it says in Revelation 13, were to be shortened. Then verse 29, and this is the punchline here. This is what shows that it is not the final tribulation. Immediately after the tribulation of those days. So there's more than one tribulation because this is the tribulation of those days. It says it right after, shall the sun be darkened? Now, when did the sun go dark? Well, we're going to show you. And the moon shall not give her light, and the stars shall fall from heaven. Well, when did these signs happen? And the powers of the heavens shall be shaken. Wow, these are some pretty big signs. If the sun is going to go dark, and the moon is going to go dark, and then the stars are going to fall from heaven. And it's going to happen after this great tribulation of those days, and it will be shortened. So the tribulation time period will be shortened, and we'll know when it has ended because these signs begin to happen. Okay, so if we go to Revelation now, Revelation 6, this is in the seals. And I beheld when he had opened the sixth seal, and lo, there was a great earthquake. So there's one sign, great earthquake. And the sun became black as sackcloth. That's just like what Jesus said. And the moon became as blood. Wow. And the stars of heaven fell unto the earth. Even as a fig tree casteth her untimely figs when she is shaken of a mighty wind. So these events are very particular. And when this tribulation period ends, these signs happen. So if we can find out if these signs have happened, we know that the tribulation of those days, not the final tribulation, not the final time of trouble, but the tribulation of those days, the one of the persecution of God's people, will have ended.

I'm going to be taking some drinks of water here, if you don't mind, guys, because it was cold the last few days and I've been outside a lot. Now, for those who don't know, we have a farm here too, and we heat this building and other buildings with wood. So I was out a lot, and it's very dry when you're breathing in the cold air. So if you don't mind, I'll be taking a couple sips of water throughout here. Okay. First sign. The Great Earthquake. November 1, 1755. Fascinating enough, this happened on All Saints Day, also known as All Hallows Day. Doesn't sound like a very good thing to happen on All Saints Day. So this was the Lisbon earthquake. It was anywhere from a 7.7 to a 9 on the Richter scale. Very big. It killed 50,000 people. Now, I'm going to read here. It says, the shocks from the earthquake were felt throughout Europe as far as Finland and in North Africa. And according to some sources, even in Greenland and the Caribbean. Tsunamis as tall as 66 feet swept along the coast of North Africa. So this was a tremendous event. Now, if you look this up in history, this changed the course of history because Lisbon was such a prominent city. It was also the core of a lot of the persecution, which is why this helped to end it. Because persecution stopped not in 1798, which is the end of the 1260-year prophetic period, but 1755, exactly as Jesus said, that those days would be shortened. It's just amazing. I mean, if you just look at the history, the Bible is right every single time. Prophecy and history doth agree. Can I get a virtual amen? Now we're going to the second sign. It's really connected to the third sign as well, but we'll get to that. The sun darkened. Now, this was an incredible historical day. This happened in May 19, 1780. And this extraordinary darkness came on between around 10 and 11 a.m. So in the middle of the day, and it continued all the way until the next night. So this, and they don't know why, but it was this pitch darkness. And some of the different accounts say that they could not, their lights, their lamps couldn't even penetrate how thick darkness this was. Roosters started growing, frogs started croaking, birds start, you know, everything is changing just like night was coming on. And this is happening. And people are seeing, wait a second. This earthquake just happened. The dark day is happening. People are stirring. Then signs in the moon. Now, this is from Wikipedia, and look at this. They even reference Seventh-day Adventist author and editor Arthur Maxwell mentions this event in his Bible story series. The significance of the incident is still debated among Adventist scholars today. Now, it says, immediately after the distress of those days of Antichrist persecution, the sun will be darkened. Do you see that? They're quoting what we've been saying all along. The sun will be darkened and the moon will not give its light. And look at that. Now, look at this. For several days before the dark day, the sun as viewed from New England appeared to be red. And the sky appeared yellow. While the darkness was present, soot was observed to have collected in rivers and rainwater, suggesting the presence of smoke. Also, when the night really came in, the observance saw the moon colored red. Let me ask you a question. Was Jesus and John the Revelator, who got his vision from Jesus,

right exactly on what was going to happen. 100% accurate. The sun went dark, the moon darkened, and then the moon became blood. I mean, it can't be any more clear than that. But if anyone was still doubting the falling of the stars, this happened November 12, 1833. This was even witnessed by Abraham Lincoln. Abraham Lincoln witnessed this incredible event. And look down here. North America saw an incredible burst of a meteor shower with over 100,000 shooting stars per hour, leading many to believe that the world was ending. Well, I'm one of those people. Amen? If you believe the Bible, you believe that the world is coming to an end, and that these are specific signs to show us so. Again, after the tribulation of those days, then these signs. Let me go to another historic reference in the book Great Controversy. And anybody who has not read this book, you got to get a copy of The Great Controversy and read it. There is incredible information in here. The persecution of the church did not continue throughout the entire period of the 1260 years. Wow. I mean, just as Jesus said, God in mercy to his people cut short the time of their fiery trial in foretelling the great tribulation to befall the church. The Savior said, except those days should be shortened, there shall no flesh be saved. But for the elect's sake, those days shall be shortened. Through the influence of the Reformation, the persecution was brought to an end prior to 1798. Wow. Now, this is just to clarify, because now we have a little bit of a foundation to work on here, because we need to differentiate the different times of tribulation and trouble that are on the world. Now, we're going to jump forward. This was the tribulation of those days. Now we're going to skip to the tribulation that is in these days, or these days to come, because it hasn't started just yet. But it's going to be starting soon, and we need to know what the signs are of these events starting. And this time of trouble coming has three stages. And we're going to look at all three of the stages tonight. And that's why I said I don't know if we're going to really have time for a lot of questions tonight, because we have a lot of information to go through. We are not even a quarter way through our slides yet. So get your pen, get your paper, get on our email newsletter list, send us an email, whatever you need to do, and go on and get your Bible so that we can take a look at this. We need to be marking down things. We need to be studying for ourselves. We're doing this here not so that you can just listen and be fed. We're doing this to show you how to study. Now, what we're going to be doing for the rest of the evening is going through these three stages. And we're going to be very logical. And we're going to use a rule book. And I said it somewhere and lost it. Right here. Now, these are the principles by which we are going through the Bible. And this is called Miller.

past when we use purely the Bible. So this is what we're going to do with the rest of these three stages of the tribulation. Okay. First stage is called the no buy, no sell, coupled with judgment warnings starting to fall. Now, what are judgment warnings? Okay. And this is going to be tough stuff we're talking about. Not hard to understand, but heavy things. One, the no buy, no sell. Okay. Two, there's going to be judgments that are starting to fall on the land. And this will be to cause repentance. Now, in Egypt, when the plagues were falling, was this for a purpose? Yes, it was. It was to cause repentance. And unfortunately, Pharaoh hardened his heart more and more and more instead of allowing these things to humble him. What this first stage is, this first stage where these judgments are falling, probation is still open. Okay, this isn't the seven last plagues yet, but there's still judgments falling. And this is to wake the people up and warn them that something is going to happen very soon. And the next thing to happen is Revelation 18 and Revelation 16. Those two chapters. Revelation 13, verse 16 and 17. And he causeth how many? Some? A few? No. And he causeth all, both small and great, rich and poor, free and bond, to receive a mark. Well, well, the mark of the beast in their right hand or in their forehead, and that no man might buy or sell save he that had the mark or the name of the beast or the number of his name. Okay. Now, for those who are new, those who have not looked into and really understand what the mark of the beast is, what the beast is, because if you know what the mark of the beast is, you have to know who the beast is and who the all is and all of this. There's two videos you need to go to. And it's these two here. Who is the beast of Revelation 13? And then revealing the mark of the beast. These were earlier in the live stream study series. So please, please write this down. Write these titles down and go to them immediately after. Okay? Or go there now and jump back on even after we're not live anymore. Because you need to understand these two concepts. And we don't have time to cover that right now. So I'm going to just briefly explain here. Okay, I'm going to open the Bible here. Okay, I'm going to open the Bible. And again, I highly encourage everybody to get the book, Daniel and the Revelation by Uriah Smith. We offer it on our store. You can go and pick one up. There is limited supply. And that is for real, limited supply. We are working on being able to print this again with another, with a publisher, and to publish it in a smaller format so that it is easier to obtain, easier to move around, easier to hand out to people, and not so expensive. So we're working on that right now, but there's going to be a little bit of time for us to actually accomplish this. So Revelation 13, go to Revelation 13 with me very quickly, and we're just going to briefly go over this here. Revelation chapter 13.

And there's a beast that shows up in Revelation 13, verse 1 and 2. And it says, "And I stood upon the sand of the sea and saw a beast rise up out of the sea." Now, what is a beast? If we go to Daniel 7, verse 16 and 17, it says that a beast is a kingdom. So this is important that we use the Bible to explain this, because there's a lot of people trying to interpret all these things. Like I said, go to those two videos and take a listen. What's going to happen here is going to be shocking. This beast represents the Roman papacy. Now, this is nothing personal. It's just a fact of history that the Bible talks about it. And the next beast talked about in Revelation 13, starting at verse 11, is nothing other than the United States of America. Now, if you want to learn about that, we have a whole mini documentary series, fantastic watch, and it is called, slipping my mind right now, it is America's Prophetic Destiny. Thank you. Thank you. America's Prophetic Destiny. And it's a four-part little mini documentary series and walks through. Yeah, there we go. There's the link for you. America's Prophetic Destiny. AmazingDiscoveries.org. And it walks through the process of how we come to the fact that America is this second beast in Revelation 13. Then, the next thing is the mark of the beast. Now, I'm just going to reference this. It says in Revelation 13, it has to do with God's time and God's law. So something in the commandments to do with time is going to be changed. Well, the only commandment to do with time is the fourth commandment. So in order for us to continue here, sorry, just give me one second. I just had a little bit of a glitch here. Okay. Sorry about that. So now let's go back to this Revelation 13, verse 16 and 17. So it's going to cause all to receive a mark, okay? And this mark is none other than the worship of Sunday. Now, this is going to be absolutely like crazy for all you Christians, because it's like, what do you mean? We're Christians. We worship on Sunday. But that's not what the Bible says. This is the problem. The Bible says the seventh day. And now you've probably been hearing all about Charlie Kirk's new book and about the Sabbath being talked about, the seventh day of the week and all this kind of stuff. And a lot of people are emphasizing that it can be a Sabbath. Well, the Bible never instructs us to keep a Sabbath. It instructs us to keep the Sabbath. And this is going to come to a head. And whether you think so or not, this has come to a head right now. We can literally see it taking place where they're talking about this in the highest form of politics. And what the Bible's saying is there is going to be a forced national Sunday law. Okay? We had other studies on this at the start of the Final Countdown series, and we went through and proved from the Bible that this is the case. So now let me ask you, switching gears here. If you can't buy or sell, just being logical, would that be a time of trouble? I mean, logically, sounds like a time of trouble to me if you can't buy or sell, right? So if you can't buy or sell, this is a time of trouble. And at the commencement, I'm not going to read everything here. And at the commencement of the time of trouble, we were filled with the Holy Ghost as we went forth and proclaimed the Sabbath more fully. Okay, so this sounds a lot like, you know, Revelation 13, 17, where the Sabbath is a problem. We're proclaiming against this Sunday law and we're not able to buy or sell. But I thought the time of trouble from Daniel 12:1 was after Michael stood up and you-

You said that, you know, let them be filthy still. So probation's closed, but here we're filled with the Holy Ghost to proclaim the Sabbath, which means probation's open. Okay, hold up a second. There's no contradiction here. The commencement of that time of trouble. Now, this is the same principle we've been going off from Matthew, because it says the tribulation of those days. Now we're talking about three different, so actually four, but three in the future coming shortly to a town near you. There's one in the past, this great tribulation of 1260 years, and there's three more coming. The commencement of the time of trouble here mentioned does not refer to the time when the plagues shall begin to be poured out, but a short period just before they are poured out. While Christ is in the sanctuary, at that time, while the work of salvation is closing, trouble will be coming on the earth, and the nations will be angry. Do we not see that in the Bible? We will see it, yet held in check. That's one very important point. This time of trouble here, where we are proclaiming the messages, the three angels' messages, the final message of warning to the world to accept God, is while probation's opened, so that, and we have to give this message, this loud cry that's talked about in Revelation 18 and Revelation 14. So this trouble is going to be happening. Nations will be angry. There'll be wars and rumors of wars and all of this, but they'll be held in check just enough so that, and we'll continue here, yet held in check so not to prevent the work of the third angel. Very important. Now, we're going to see here why this trouble is coming. Because this is an important point. Why is this time of tribulation actually going to happen? Isaiah 1 verse 4, "Ah, sinful nation, a people laden with iniquity, a seed of evildoers, children that are corruptors. They have forsaken the Lord. They have provoked the Holy One of Israel unto anger. They are gone away backward. Your country is desolate. Your country is desolate." And we're talking about a national Sunday law, something that the beast in Revelation 13, the second beast, America, is going to participate, and that country is going to be desolated. Whoa, Mackenzie, what are you saying? America the Great. Well, just wait. Your cities are burned with fire. Okay. This is the thing. Now, when America started, and you'll see in our America's Prophetic Destiny, our little mini documentary series, it was ordained. They had a purpose of religious freedom. The problem is they're going to join church and state, and there will be no more religious freedom. And this is why this is happening, because they are going to go against the Holy One, against God. And because of this, their country is going to be made desolate and their cities burned with fire. Let's continue. Jeremiah 6:19. "O earth, behold, I will bring evil upon this people, even the fruit of their thoughts, because they have not hearkened unto my words, nor to my law, but rejected it." So, wait a second. We just read in Revelation 13 that there is going to be a law that is made, a national law, a mark of the beast, where it's changing God's time in his law, or the Sabbath day, to a different day. And it says, because they have done this, he will bring evil upon this people, because they hearken not unto his words nor unto his law. So because they broke the Sabbath nationally, this country will be made desolate. "Then said he unto them, nation shall rise against nation, and kingdom against kingdom." This is

a sign that we will be in the first stage of the time of trouble. This short period. Now, short, okay, biblically, is not, you know, a week or two or a month, or can be years, okay? We don't have a time frame for this, because according to Revelation 10, it says we're in time no longer, so we don't have time prophecies here to exactly give us this. And so we don't have any way to know how long this no buy, no sell period will come, this time of trouble. But we know that it is going to be connected to national ruin because of their full out rebellion through the political entities, where the church will take over the political entity just like they did in the Dark Ages. That is going to cause a desolation to happen to America. And it says their cities will be burned with fire. We're going to continue here. We're not done. Hosea 8:7, for they have sown the wind, and they shall reap the whirlwind. Now, what is wind in the Bible? It is war. Wind represents war. And we don't have time to go into a whole Bible study on this, but we've talked about it many times. We talked about the Judgment Day series, where we talked about the four winds in Ezekiel 37. We talked about the four winds in Revelation 7. We talked about the east wind and the west wind and all these different winds and wars. These are wars. So they've sown war. So they've been committing war, and they're going to reap a whirlwind. They're going to reap a world war. Okay? Because a whirlwind comes from all directions. When Protestant churches shall seek the support of the secular power, thus following the example of the apostate church, for opposing which their ancestors endured the fiercest persecution, then there will be a national apostasy, also known as the Sunday law, which will end only in national ruin. And this is just exactly what we've seen in the Bible. There's no picking at straws here. This is pure Bible-based theology. Luke 17, 29. But the same day that Lot went out of Sodom, it rained fire and brimstone from heaven and destroyed them all. We have an out-of-the-cities message. There's going to be destruction on the major wicked cities, and we need to be out. We need to be out like Enoch was out. We need to be in the country. Because if we can't buy or sell, how are we going to eat? We need to grow our own food. This is what the Bible is trying to tell us. We need to get ready. Noah was told there would be a flood, so he built an ark. We're told we're not going to be able to buy or sell, so we need to grow a giant garden out of the cities. We're told cities will be destroyed. Get out of the cities. Continues. And turning the cities of Sodom. Pay attention, guys. Pay attention here. I don't want you to miss anything. And Gomorrah into ashes, condemned them with an overthrow, making them an ensample unto those that after should live ungodly. Sodom and Gomorrah was an example. It was an example of what's going to happen to the cities that make a law against God's law. It is an example to the wicked cities of today, the things that will happen thereafter. 1 Corinthians 10, verse 11. I'm going to go there really quickly. 1 Corinthians 10, verse 11. Now all these things happen unto them for ensamples. They are written for our admonition, upon whom the ends of the world
are come. These aren't just stories, guys. These stories are examples of what's going to happen at the end of the world. We're going to have destruction come to the cities. We need to warn the cities of this. This is the first stage of the time of trouble. The first stage. And we need to be getting ready ourselves as Christians, as Bible-believing Christians that says there will be a no buy, no sell. We need to get ready and start growing our own food so that when this happens, we won't starve. Because you're going to see later that God's people do not partake in the trouble if they are obedient. If you're receiving of the trouble that is coming, you're not among the righteous. And this is the thing. We need to be awake. We can't be sleeping. We think we're just going to slip on by, and we're not going to do that. We have to be praying and moving forward in faith and be ready. So this is part of the first stage here. The time is near when large cities will be swept away, and all should be warned of these judgments. Now, this is from the little book, Country Living. We actually have that book, Country Living. You can get that from us. I don't have that sitting in front of me right now, but you can get the book, Country Living. Has some amazing references in there. Calamities will come. Calamities most awful, most unexpected, and these destructions will follow one after another. It's not going to stop at one city. If there will be heeding of the warnings that God has given, and if churches will repent, returning to their allegiance, then their cities may be spared for a time. But if men who have been deceived continue in the same way in which they have been walking, disregarding the law of God and presenting falsehoods before the people, God allows them to suffer calamity that their senses may be awakened. This is why in the first stage. Now, I want to make this more clear. And I'm going to crack open the whiteboard here so that everybody can visualize what is happening. Because I want to make this truth plain. I don't want people wondering what the series of events is. So give me one second and I'll just pull this up.

Okay. I will share my screen right here. I think that everybody should be able to see. Now, I'm going to lay out the three stages. Okay. This three stages of the tribulation. Here's our timeline. Okay. One, I'm going to do it like this here, and then here. And then at the end is the second coming. SC. That's second coming. Okay. The first one, which we talked about already. Okay. This was a time period of no buying and no selling. Now, that is for the righteous. Now, for the wicked, it will be destruction of cities.

Okay. Destruction of the cities. This is the first stage of the tribulation. Second stage has something called the close of probation. Okay? Close of probation. I'm sorry for the acronyms, but hopefully you can remember. Close of probation, COP, SC, second coming. Okay? Close of probation saves me a little bit of space here. I feel like this is slightly too thick. I'm going to make this a bit smaller. Second, COP. Okay. Now, close of probation. That means those who are righteous, let them be righteous still. Those who are filthy, let them be filthy still. What this also does here. Is this shortly after the close of probation happens, the plagues start falling. So after a little bit of space of time, the plagues fall. And there is seven of them. Now, this is what is called, and I'm going to write it in a different color here. The time of trouble. The time of trouble that Daniel 12, verse 1 is talking about. Okay? And like I said, these three stages of tribulation slash, I'm going to use white again, slash times of trouble. To not get confused. So again, first stage of the time of trouble or tribulation is no buy, no sell, and then destruction of the cities. Then the second stage, close of probation, the plagues begin to fall. Daniel 12:1, the time of trouble. And what does this mean? Plagues begin to fall? There will be wars. Let me put it this way. Let me put it this way. World War. This is what the Bible talks about. Then we have the third stage. Okay. And in this third stage, it is called Jacob's trouble. And at this point, this is where God's people, and I'm keeping it blue because it's about God's people, flee to the mountain caves. Okay? So these are the three stages of the tribulation, the three stages of the times of trouble. And then after the time of Jacob's trouble, the second coming, Jesus comes the second time and ends this whole thing. Okay? So I hope this gives you a little bit of a picture in your mind. And we can maybe come back to this in a minute, but we'll go back to our Bible verses and our slides.

from his intercession, the great prince, which standeth for the children of thy people, and there shall be a time of trouble. A time of trouble? Not this time for God's people. That was the tribulation of those days. The tribulation of these days is for the wicked. We're going to see that more. Such as never was since there was a nation. Because that one was a time such as never was for God's people. This is a time such as never was for the wicked. Even to that same time, and at that time, thy people shall be delivered. Amen. Everyone that shall be found written in the book, and that is the book of life. Sitting and interceding. I think, one second, that one, actually, we're going to skip over this. Okay, we're going to go to the plagues. This is Revelation 15, verse 1. And I saw another sign in heaven, great and marvelous, seven angels having the seven last plagues. I'm just going to pose a question here, everybody. If there's seven last plagues, where's the seven first plagues? We won't get into that tonight. For in them is filled up the wrath of God. So is God's wrath on his people? No. Revelation 16:1, and I heard a great voice out of the temple saying to the seven angels, go your ways and pour out this vials of the wrath of God upon the earth. And the first went and poured out his vial upon the earth, and there fell a noisome and grievous sore upon the men which had the mark of the beast, and upon them which worshipped his image. We want to be on the side of God's team. We want to be on the side who has the seal of God, not the mark of the beast. And it's only going to be two choices at the end. You either get the mark of the beast or the seal of God. You either get his protection or you get his wrath. This is the second stage of the tribulation. Now, this is in Joel chapter 2. And again, I'm trying to show you guys, a lot of you don't know this is in the Bible. And it's all through the Bible. We need two or three witnesses to make a thing established. And that's what we're doing. We're showing that this happens not just in one place, not two places, but many places in the Bible. Praise the Lord, and thank you for scanning the QR code. Blow ye the trumpet in Zion, and sound an alarm in my holy mountain. Let all the inhabitants of the land tremble, for the day of the Lord cometh. The day of the Lord. Guys, if you read in Revelation 16, it says that is the day of the Lord. That's the day of the plagues falling. Joel is talking about the time of the plagues. Wow, thank you again. Another QR code scan. Praise the Lord. The day of the Lord, for it is nigh at hand. And we need to blow the trumpet. The watchmen blow the trumpet. Now, in Israel, when there was a watchman on the wall and he blew the trumpet, what did that mean? War was coming. And didn't we just say there will be wars and rumors of wars? And this is one of the signs that we're near. And it says, blow the trumpet, sound an alarm. It says, this is a day of darkness and of gloominess, a day of clouds and thick darkness. And I will show wonders in the heavens. Wait a second. We're seeing this again. And in the earth, blood and fire and pillars of smoke coming from the cities that are being destroyed. The sun shall be turned into darkness and the moon into blood before the great and terrible day of the Lord's coming. Wow. I mean, guys, it is so amazing. Like, this great and terrible day of the Lord, it's going to be terrible for the wicked, but we have so much here in the Word of God.

And look at this. This is our third witness to the sun being darkened, the moon turning blood, and all this happening before the terrible day of the Lord, or also known as the great tribulation of the end and the time of trouble. Praise the Lord. Another QR code. So this is something obviously that is important. Jesus talked about it. It's in Joel. It's in Revelation. And at that time shall Michael stand up. We'll jump down. When this time of trouble comes, every case is decided. When this time of trouble comes, because it is the second stage of the time of trouble, there is no longer probation, no longer mercy for the impenitent. The seal of the living God is upon his people. Thou shalt not be afraid for the terror by night. This is Psalms 91. This is the promise that we get as God's chosen. Nor for the arrow that flieth by day, nor for the pestilence that walketh in darkness, nor for the destruction that wasteth at noonday. 1,000 shall fall at thy side and 10,000 at thy right hand, but it shall not come near thee, shall not come nigh thee. Wow. This is a trouble for the wicked, not God's people. We must be so thankful that God tells us ahead of time these things that are happening. Psalms 91, this is verse 8 now. Only with thine eyes shall thou behold to see the reward of the wicked. We are not supposed to be receiving of the plagues, guys. We're not supposed to be receiving even of the pre-plague judgments. The time of trouble beforehand, where the destruction of the city is happening. Calamities, all of these things. Only with our eyes do we behold this. And this is the reward that they are reaping. Because they're going against God. Because thou hast made the Lord, which is my refuge, even the Most High, thy habitation, there shall no evil befall thee, neither shall any plague come nigh thy dwelling. Wow. Guys, this is even in Psalms. Did you know the prophecies are in the book of Psalms? It's not just all just happy. I mean, this is extremely happy, but it's not just like life, you know, sort of like thoughts for the day. This is a prophetic book we're talking about. Chapter 37, verse 39. But the salvation of the righteous is of the Lord. He is their strength in the what? The time of trouble. The time of trouble, God's people will be strengthened. And we're only going to witness the plagues that are happening. Job 38, 23, which I have reserved against the time of trouble, against the day of battle and war. We're getting more clarity now. This time of trouble, praise the Lord. We got a bunch of QR code hits here. Which I have reserved against the time of trouble, against the day of battle and war. This is a time that is going to be terrible. Nation against nation, battles and wars. Whirlwind. And I heard another voice from heaven saying, come out of her, my people. Come out of her, my people, that ye be not partakers of her sins, and that ye receive not of her plagues. Reward her even as she rewarded you, and double unto her double according to her works. Wow. So wait a second. Do you hear what Revelation 18 is saying? So it's saying whatever she did to God's people is going to be given double to her.

Well, here's your investment. It's come with interest. And the merchants, of the earth shall weep and mourn over her, for no man buyeth their merchandise anymore. Wait a second. We just read in Revelation 13, 17 that they're going to make a no buy, no sell law for God's people. And then God's like, well, that's nice, but I'm going to make a no buy, no sell for you. But it's going to be double as bad. Why? Because you're going to have wars to contend with. Your cities are going to be destroyed. The plagues are going to be falling. The time of trouble without mercy. And it sounds, maybe you think it sounds cruel, but it says it's their reward. It's they're reaping what they sowed. It's not any, you know, people want to do evil and get good given. That's not how it works. You're going to sow evil and reap double back with interest your evil deeds. But God's people will only witness with their eyes. Incredible. As long as we are obedient and heed the warning. Amazing. Now we come to the third and final stage of the tribulation, and this is called the time of Jacob's trouble. Jeremiah 30, verse 5 to 7. For thus saith the Lord, we have heard a voice of trembling, of fear, and not of peace. Ask ye now, and see whether a man doth travail with child. Wherefore do I see every man with his hands on his loins, as a woman in travail, and all faces are turned into paleness? Alas! For that day is great, so that none is like it, even the time, it is even the time of Jacob's trouble, but he shall be saved out of it. Amen. This time of Jacob's trouble, let me give you a walk down here, okay? If I pull up again, just briefly, the whiteboard. Okay? So you can see here Jacob's trouble. And it says, flee to the mountains. Now, what has already been taking place is this time of trouble here, where the plagues fall. And what's going to happen is the wicked are going to be receiving of these plagues and they're not going to like it. Now, here's the thing. Who has been telling them the plagues are coming? God's people. And so these people are going to say, well, the plagues are happening because of these people. And so, we're going to do something about it. And it's called the death decree. And there is a death decree put out. There is a bounty put on God's people. And there will be a date set of when all of them should be exterminated. Now, the amazing part about this is the Bible ensures us that God's people will not be killed. He shall be saved out of it. They have endured the anguish of the time of Jacob's trouble. Talking about the righteous, the 144,000, they have stood without an intercessor through the final outpouring of God's judgments, but they have been delivered

For they have washed their robes and made them white in the white in the blood of the Lamb. And their mouth was found no guile, for they are without fault before God. Amen. Isaiah 33, 2 and 16. Lord, be gracious unto us. We have waited for thee. We've been prophesying this. And now there's this decree. Be thou their arm every morning. Our salvation also in the time of trouble, that third stage of trouble, the Jacob's trouble. He shall dwell on high. His place of defense shall be the munitions of rocks. Do you see that? Our defense is going to be in the caves, in the mountains. Bread shall be given him and his water shall be sure. Sounds like Moses. Elijah. This is the experience of Elijah. He fled Jezebel, who had a death decree for him because he prophesied against the prophets of Baal. They brought down fire from heaven, and that's what it says in Revelation 13 that the false people will be doing at the end. She said, take him out. He goes up, and he's fed with ravens and angels. And our bread and water is going to be sure during that time in the same way. Why? 1 Corinthians 10:11. These things were for examples for those who live at the end of the world. Psalms 27, verse 5. For in the time of trouble, he shall hide me in his pavilion. In the secret of his tabernacle shall he hide me. He shall set me up upon a rock. I mean, the Bible is just so amazing. This time of trouble is not going to hurt God's people. Not physically. It will be stressful. It will be tremendous. I mean, we're going to be seeing the world turned upside down. And we're going to be saying, Lord, have I repented of everything? We know that probation is closed and we need to stay so close, because we do not want to fall. So directly connected to him. Great controversy. When he leaves the sanctuary, darkness covers the inhabitants of the earth. In that fearful time, the righteous must live in the sight of a holy God without an intercessor. The wicked have passed the boundary of their probation. The Spirit of God, persistently resisted, has been at last withdrawn. Unsheltered by divine grace, they have no protection from the wicked one. Satan will then plunge the inhabitants of the earth into one great final trouble. As the angels of God cease to hold in check the fierce winds of human passion, all the elements of strife will be let loose. The whole world will be involved in ruin, more terrible. Get this, guys, more terrible than that which came upon Jerusalem of old. And I don't know if you guys know how bad the destruction of Jerusalem was. That was incomprehensible. If you look up what happened in 70 AD when that destruction came, it is terrible, the things that happened. Praise the Lord. More QR codes. Thank you so much. We need to be on God's side. And if we're on God's side, who can be against us? I saw that four angels would hold the four winds until Jesus' work was done in the sanctuary, and then will come the seven last plagues. So these four winds here are the seven last plagues. These plagues enraged the wicked against the righteous. They thought that we had brought the judgments of God upon them. Isn't that what we see happening in the Bible? And that if they could rid the earth of us, the plagues would then be stayed. A decree went forth to slay the saints, which caused them to cry day and night for deliverance. This was the time of Jacob's trouble. Then all the saints cried out with anguish of spirit and were delivered by the voice of God.
The 144,000 tribes.

their faces were lighted up with the glory of God. He that is unjust, let him be unjust still. And he which is filthy, let him be filthy still. And he that is righteous, let him be righteous still. And he that is holy, let him be holy still. And behold, I come quickly, and my reward is with me, to give to every man according as his work shall be. Amen. Friends, these are the three stages of the tribulation. And I'm going to show you once more. We're going to take a look at this one more time. If I can pull it up here, it's being elusive on me. There it is. These are the three stages. Now, if we back up a little, I want to just add a little bit the first part again, just so that, oops, again, I lost this for myself. Okay. If we go back to this section here, I'm going to zoom in a tiny bit more. So we are here. We are just waiting, just before this first stage of the tribulation. Now, let's go back. We're going to make this extremely not to scale. 538 to 1755. Okay? Now, 1798 is the full 1260-year prophecy of Daniel 7 and Revelation 12 and 13. But it will be shortened. And immediately after the tribulation of those days, something is going to happen. And what happened? The Lisbon earthquake. Okay? Lisbon earthquake. And then we continue right here. That's getting a bit tight. I'm going to bring it down here like this. 1780, we had the dark day and the moon blood. And then we have up here, 1833, the falling of the stars. And these were the signs of Jesus soon coming. We're so much farther now, and we see the rumblings of the rest of the events that are about to take place. And we need to be ready. We need to be praying. We need to be studying. We need to get into the Word of God like we have never done it before. This is our end work. This is our duty. Now, we reference stuff about the Sabbath. We reference stuff about the time of trouble, the tribulation, all of these things. And I'm going to share a whole bunch of stuff. So get your pen and paper, because you're going to want to get all of this, okay? We just finished. You hear how heavy that is? That's all the information in here. Weighs that much. This is the Daniel study, guys, that we have just finished. This is all the chapters of Daniel, verse by verse, walk through.

Nobody has gone in as much detail like this in these study guides. You're going to want to get these. These are amazing. You need to start giving Bible studies to people. And this is a great way to do that and learn about what is going to happen at the end. Now, another one, The History of the Sabbath by Jan Andrews. Okay, The History of the Sabbath, you can pick this up. Another great one is The Seventh Day Blessing. The Seventh Day Blessing. And then we have The History of Sabbath, of Sabbath Observance. Okay, you're going to want to pick up all of these different resources. And then again, I'm going to give a big shout out to one of my favorite books, Daniel and the Revelation and Exposing Deceptions. That's our slogan, by the way. Amazing Discoveries, Exposing Deceptions and Affirming the Truth on Daniel and Revelation, because there's a lot of wondering. That's a big, thick book. Well, you're going to see that it follows exactly Miller's rules. Let me read to you. I don't know if we have time for this. Right at the start of the book. Right at the start. Okay? Right at the start of the book. If you look at the preface, he goes through and explains what the premise is of what he used, not just him, but everybody that was involved in compiling this book, because everybody thinks this was done by Uriah Smith. He just compiled it. And he says it's the literal method. It is using the premises of Miller's rules of interpretation. That is what is used to go through this book. Amazing. It's thick, it's big, it's daunting. Start. Pick something. Pick a chapter that maybe you think you understand. Maybe it's Daniel 7. Maybe it's Revelation 13. There's stuff in here that is just going to blow your mind, because nobody's talking about all those details. So, and again, I want to tell everybody that we are going to be on the road. We're going to be doing in-person training sessions. We're going to be doing training sessions here on site, intensive training sessions on the three parts of the three angels' messages, which is country living, which is the health message, and the prophetic, what did I say already? Country living, medical missionary evangelism, and prophecy. Those three aspects, and we're going to be talking all in detail. Now, make sure that you email us. Email us. You can do that right now. You don't have to wait till the phones are open and say, hey, I want to be notified when these sessions are happening. If you join our newsletters, especially the prophecy newsletters, when these sessions are going to happen, then we can notify you. So make sure you sign up for our newsletters. Okay, we are really out of time. I do want to not leave all the questions hang. I'm going to see if I can just... Okay. We had... I was just told that we had people answering.

and we'll be letting you guys know. It is going to be one of the biggest ventures that we have ever done. And it's going to take all of you to help us. I can't give it away yet, but what I can say is the final message needs to be given louder than it has ever been given before. And that is what we are determined to do. God bless. Have a good night, and we'll see you in the next one.

Following the Last Supper, when Jesus washed the feet of his disciples, when Judas left early with his plans to betray him, and when Jesus foretold that Peter would deny him, Jesus went with his disciples to the Garden of Gethsemane. There are four potential locations of the Garden of Gethsemane located at the western foot of the Mount of Olives behind me. There is one by the Catholic Church at the Church of All Nations. There is a Greek Orthodox, a Russian Orthodox, and there's another one located near to the tomb of the Virgin Mary. Today, the exact spot is debated, and it's probably not important to know exactly where it happened, because the most important thing is what happened at Gethsemane and that Jesus submitted his will to the Father to go through with Calvary. As Jesus arrived at the garden, he left most of his disciples at the entrance, and then with Peter, James, and John, he went further into the garden. Then, asking them to wait there and to watch and pray, he himself went further and began to pray and pour out his heart before his Father. As Jesus knelt and poured out his heart to God, "Oh my Father, if it be possible, let this cup pass from me." The sacrifice Jesus was about to give seemed so hopeless, with so few who even wanted the benefits. Jesus was about to give his life for the very people he came to save, and his heart, which longed for sympathy in his present and future sufferings, saw little love and appreciation from those he came to save. Jesus had a temptation to let mankind bear the consequences of their sins while he remained innocent. Staggering up from his prayers, Jesus goes to his disciples and finds them asleep. If they had been praying, he might have been encouraged. But at his darkest hour in his life thus far, his closest friends had succumbed to sleep. With pain and anguish in his voice, he says to them, "Simon, you are asleep. Could you not watch 1 hour? Staggering back to his place of prayer, with the pressure of humanity's sins resting upon him, with great drops of sweat like blood falling onto the ground, he cries out, "My Father, if this cup may not pass from me, except I drink it, your will be done." Three times Jesus prays this prayer. Three times Jesus is trying to see if there is another way to solve the problem of sin. But knowing that he is the solution to the problem, he finally breathes a prayer of submission. Soon the disciples are woken by the noise of the rabble, priests, elders, soldiers, and at the head, Judas, one of his disciples, who approaches him with the kiss of betrayal. It was by the kiss that they would know who Jesus is. Ever thoughtful, Jesus asked for his disciples to be let go that they might be safe. Peter, ever impetuous, reaches for his sword, but only succeeds in cutting off a man's ear, which Jesus quickly heals.

Jesus did not come to win the world through force or fighting, and his calmness in Gethsemane was illustrative of this, but it also showed how little his disciples understood his purpose and mission. Whilst he died at Calvary, it was here at the foot of the Mount of Olives where Jesus made the decision to go through with the act that saved humanity. It was here where he prayed the prayer, "Not my will, but thine be done." It's a prayer that you and I need to pray today. It's not what we want to do with our lives, but it's what God wants us to do with our lives, and we need to learn to die to self. May we humble our hearts, may we surrender to him, and let his way be done in our lives.

Well, the topic now is when trumpets sound. And this is a very tricky subject. And there are so many views on the trumpets that I don't think it would be right to be dogmatic about it and say, this is exactly what it is. Let's look at the various issues and see how it fits in, because we have lots to learn, and I'm sure there are many, many things in the book of Revelation that will only become clearer as the actual events unfold. So there's a numbering of the people of the earth in these subjects. So in Revelation chapter 7 and in Revelation chapter 9, there's a binding and a loosing, and they are related to four angels. In both sections, people are being numbered. In Revelation chapter 7, the people of God are being numbered. In Revelation chapter 9, the demonic counterpart is being numbered. So there's a numbering, those that are with God, those that are against God. In both, the words are heard, I heard the number, kosa ton aritmon, I heard the number. So he heard the number of God's people, he heard the number of those that are with the other side. And of course, you know that statement, you are numbered and found wanting. That's what we find in the Old Testament. So it would be nice to be numbered and not to be found wanting. And the way to do that is to cling to the Savior. So let's look at the numbering of God's people in contrast to the devil's people. You know what's interesting? God always gives the positive before he tells us about the negative. Before we saw how the gospel herald would be destroyed in the seven seals, he gave us a picture of the throne room with such awesome power. As I said, this chapter is parenthetical. It is put there in brackets to tell us something about God's people before he tells us again about the worst things that are going to happen. Who is able to stand is the question. The answer is only the sealed will be able to stand. So we want to know what that means. The numbering of the people of God takes place just before the close of probation, prior to the opening of the seventh seal. So in other words,

This is an issue that takes place just before the coming of Christ, where there will be a final numbering of the people of God. Obviously, God is going to wait until the full number is in, because he told those symbolically sleeping under the altar that they will have to wait until the full number has been brought in. Isn't that right? So that's what the issue is about. And then we get to Revelation chapter 8 after chapter 7, and it says, "And when he had opened the seventh seal, there was silence in heaven about the space of half an hour." So this chapter tells us about the sealing event for the people of God at the end. So let's go through it. Revelation chapter 7, 1. "And after these things I saw four angels standing on the four corners of the earth, holding the four winds of the earth, that the wind should not blow on the earth, nor on the sea, nor on any tree." Now, the sea, waters in the Bible, are a symbol of the nations. The earth is the planet itself. The tree in the Bible is a symbol of the individual. Nebuchadnezzar was a tree that was cut down. "I saw the wicked flourishing like green trees," etc. So that's a symbol of the individuals. And these four heavenly angels are holding back the winds of strife until God's people should have been sealed. So the final destruction, conflagration on the earth, chaos that will come, is being held in check by God, irrespective of how bad it looks. God is in control. That's what it says. So there are four angels holding the four winds until God's full number had come in. "And I saw another angel ascending from the east, having the seal of the living God, and he cried out with a loud voice to the four angels to whom it was given to hurt the earth and the sea, saying, hurt not the earth, neither the sea, nor the trees, till we have sealed the servants of our God in their foreheads." Now, what sits here in the forehead? The seat of your intelligence, the seat of your decision-making capacity, your consciousness. This is what sits here in the forehead. This is what makes a difference between us and any other creature on this planet, any animal. This is the great cognitive decision, moral seat in the human being. And here is where you make a decision for or against something. And as we saw in the previous one, to be sealed is to be settled in the truth so that you cannot be moved. But God also seals these individuals. "And I heard the number," there we hear the number, "of them which were sealed." So these are the people of God. "And they were sealed 144,000 of all the tribes of the children of Israel." Revelation 7, 2-4. Now, some people like to make this a literal number and say there are literally 144,000 that are sealed. But remember, he heard the number. What does it mean to be sealed? Well, 2 Timothy 2 verse 9, "Nevertheless, the foundation of God standeth sure, having this seal, that the Lord knoweth them that are his." So he has sealed them. "And let everyone that nameth the name of Christ depart from iniquity." So what does that tell you? These people have made a decision to stop doing what is wrong and to do what is right in the strength of the Lord. And to ask the Lord for forgiveness for that which they have done wrong, and to ask for cleansing in the blood of the Lamb. Simple as that. It's not a complicated issue. We always make it more complicated than it is. And the word over here for iniquity is unrighteousness, injustice, unrighteousness of heart and life, a deed of violating law. Very interesting. So if you depart from iniquity, you become law-abiding. If you love the Lord, you keep his commandments. "Be ye angry and sin not. Let not the sun go down upon your wrath, neither give place to the devil. Let him that stole steal no more. But rather let him labor, working with his hands the things which is good, and
that he may have to give to them that needeth, let no corrupt

corrupt communication proceed out of your mouth, but that which is good to use for edifying, that it may minister grace unto the hearers. It's not a very complicated issue. It means start doing what is right and give up what is bad. And grieve not the Holy Spirit of God, whereby ye are sealed unto the day of redemption. So people that are sealed have to start doing what is right. They have to, if they were thieves, stop stealing. If they have a foul mouth, they must clean up their act. They must start doing what is right in the strength of the Lord. Let all bitterness and wrath and anger and clamor and evil speaking be put away from you with all malice. And be ye kind one to another, tender-hearted, forgiving one another, even as God for Christ's sake has forgiven you. Ephesians 4:26 to 32. It's not a complicated issue. Come back into harmony with the law of God. That's what it means. Bind up the testimony. Seal the law amongst my disciples, to the law and to the testimony. If they speak not according to this word, it is because there is no light in them. You cannot say, I'm a child of God, but I can live like I lived before. To the law and to the testimony. I delight to do thy will, O my God. Yea, thy law is within my heart. Psalms 40 verse 8. For this is the covenant that I will make with the house of Israel after those days, says the Lord. I will put my laws in their mind. Where's that? It's here, in the forehead. And write them in their hearts so that they can act accordingly. And I will be to them a God, and they shall be to me a people. Hebrews 8 verse 10. We always make these issues so complicated. It's not that complicated. Do what is right and leave the consequences to God. Now in the heart of the law there is the Sabbath. Remember the Sabbath to keep it holy. 6 days shalt thou labor and do all thy work. But the seventh day is the Sabbath of the Lord thy God. Not the third day, not the fourth day, the seventh day is the Sabbath. In it thou shalt not do any work, nor thou, nor thy son, nor thy daughter, thy manservant, thy maidservant, nor thy cattle, nor the stranger that was within thy gates. For in 6 days the Lord made the heavens, the earth, the sea, and all that is in them, and he rested on the seventh day. Wherefore the Lord blessed the Sabbath day and hallowed it. So here in the Sabbath commandment is another seal. It says there, in 6 days, the Lord, that's the name, Yahweh, made, he's the creator, heaven and earth, the sea, and all that in them is. So, if we look at Exodus chapter 20, verse 11, in 6 days, the Lord made the heavens, the earth, the sea, and all that is, and he rested, Nuach, on the seventh day, wherefore the Lord blessed the Sabbath day, hallowed it, he put it aside for holy use. And the word rested there means to give comfort, to be confederate, to let down, to be quiet. In other words, to have a quiet moment with God. In all this excitement on this earth. Moreover, I also gave them my Sabbaths to be a sign between me and them, that they might know that I am the Lord that sanctifies them. And hallow my Sabbaths, and they shall be a sign between me and you, that you may know that I am the Lord your God. Well, there are many gods out there. Which one are you serving? The one that you obey. How do you obey him? By keeping his law. And if he said, honor the seventh day, then which day should you honor? The seventh day. Well, Exodus 31 verse 13 also says, the Sabbath is a sign throughout your generations that you may know which God you're serving. It's me. I'm the Lord of the Sabbath. Hello, me. Exodus 31, 16, wherefore the children of Israel shall keep the Sabbath to observe the Sabbath throughout their generation for a perpetual covenant. It is a sign between me and them that he rested on the seventh day, and he was refreshed. Nafash, interesting word. Sign in the Hebrew is ot, and it means a mark. That's what the concordance says. It means a mark, a distinguishing mark. So what is the mark of God? The Sabbath.

Why? Because the Sabbath ratifies the law. Without the Sabbath, the whole of the Ten Commandments could be from Joe Schmo. Isn't that right? Could be from Joe Schmo. What if I made Ten Commandments and I sent them out and I said, everybody keep them because I say so? What would you do? You would think the man's gone nuts, wouldn't you? But what if the president of the country did it? If he made a law and he said, I want you to keep these, and I sign it, and if you don't, well, I have authority to do something about it. Then it becomes a little bit more important, right? Now, what if the God of the universe says, boom, I make this law, heaven and earth it is to be experienced as a perpetual law. Well, that's pretty authoritative. So if it doesn't have that stamp of approval, it means nothing. So it is God's mark of authority. Does the beast also have a mark? Yes, it also has a mark of authority. We'll get to that a little bit later. So we must understand God's mark, his sign or his seal. Just like a seal authenticates a document, the President of the United States, for example, that's the seal of the American president, or the typical royal seal. It says, I, King so-and-so, the name, title, king, territory, whatever it is, England or whatever. And right here in the Decalogue, there must be a stamp authenticating the document. And you find it in the Sabbath commandment. Without the Sabbath, the whole of the Ten Commandments is just another set of laws made by who cares who. But with the Sabbath commandment in it, has the name of the lawgiver and the territory, and it's binding. So it receives its authenticity. And the Lord delivered to me two tablets of stone written with the finger of God, Deuteronomy 9:10. There are only a few times when God wrote with his finger. Did you know that? And each time he wrote with a finger. This is one of them. He wrote the Ten Commandments with his own finger in stone. And he repeated it when Moses broke them. So that's twice. And then when the kingdom of Babylon came to an end, God wrote with his finger against the wall. And the prophet Daniel said, many, many tekel parson. Wow, that's what it means. Your kingdom has been numbered and given to the Medes and the Persians. It's another time that God wrote when there was a judgment, a final judgment which serves as a type of what is coming. And there was another time when God wrote in the sand. That's when all the accusers came and accused a certain lady, Mary, who had been found in adultery. And he stooped and he wrote with his finger in the sand. I wonder what he wrote there, because when they read it, they all turned away and had nothing more to say. He that is without sin, let him cast the first stone. Maybe they saw written things there they didn't really like to read. Isn't that possible? Just for interesting sake. So God's seal is in the heart of his law. Remember the Sabbath and keep it holy. 6 days you shall labor and do all your work. But the seventh is the Sabbath of the Lord, Yahweh, your God. In 6 days, Yahweh, Lord, made, creator, heaven and earth. There you have it. The Lord, creator, heaven and earth. Authenticating the whole document. So it has his name, his title, his territory. I gave them my Sabbath to be a sign between me and them that I am the Lord. Now, how are you supposed to keep it? Well, we read about that. Not doing thine own pleasure. It's amazing how few rules there are on how to keep the Sabbath. The Jews couldn't handle that, so they made a couple of thousand on how you're supposed to keep it. Instead of leaving it to the conscience. Not doing thine own pleasure. That seems sensible. Calling it holy, honorable. Honoring him, not doing your own ways, finding your own pleasure, speaking your own words, delight yourself in the Lord. So these are the positive things that come out of the Sabbath. Not a day of misery. By the way, today is the seventh day. It's the Sabbath. Did we have a day of misery so far? I haven't. And was it only for the Jews? No. Also the sons of the stranger that join themselves to the Lord to serve him and to love the name of the Lord, to be his servants, everyone that keepeth the Sabbath. Even them will I bring to my holy mountain and make them joyful.

in my house of prayer. It wasn't a Jewish Sabbath. In fact, it comes from Genesis. It comes from creation. For mine house shall be called a house of prayer for all people. The Sabbath was for everyone. Isaiah 56 verse 6 and 7. And it will be, if you will listen carefully to my commandments, which I command you today, take heed to yourselves that your heart may not be deceived. And then you go running after other gods, it says. Bind them, these commandments, as a sign upon your hand and as frontlets between your eyes. Wow! The commandments must be on the hand and on the forehead. What does that mean? So they wrote them out, stuck them over here, and bound them around their hands. Job done. Do you think that's what God had in mind? I somehow don't think so. That's ritualizing the law. And it might be sincere, but it's not what is meant here. It means think and act accordingly. That's what God wants. And God says his commandments must be in your mind and in your actions. And another power will come and says, my commandments in your minds or in your actions. Interesting distinction. Well, we're not going to go into that. Deuteronomy says the same thing, on the hand or here, on the forehead. And it'll be a memorial between thine eyes and on the hand, that the Lord's law may be in your mouth. Exodus 13 verse 9. So God has something that must be sealed in the mind. The law of God, and the Sabbath is the sign thereof in a very particular fashion. So the purpose of the Sabbath was to be a day of rest, a day of blessing, a day of peace, a sign, a memorial to creation, a symbol of sanctification, and a hallowed day and a perpetual covenant. Those were the reasons why God gave the Sabbath, so that we shouldn't forget him and what he has done for us. And so the law of God in its entirety, with acknowledgement of his authority in our lives, will bring us into harmony with heaven again, through the redemption which is in Christ Jesus. And that is what it means to be sealed, to come back into harmony with God. So how many are sealed? Revelation 7:5, out of the tribe of Judah, 12,000. Reuben, 12,000. Gad, 12,000. Asher, 12,000. Naphtali, 12,000. And so we go down through Manasseh and Simeon and Levi and Issachar and Zebulun and Joseph and Benjamin. And they were all sealed, 12,000. So, do you think it's a literal number? Exactly 12,000 out of every tribe? What about us then? After this I beheld, and lo, a great multitude. You see, he heard the number, but he looks and sees, he beholds a great multitude which no man could number, of all the nations and kindreds and people and tongues, stood before the throne and before the Lamb, clothed with white robes and palms in their hands. Some people make long discourses about the 144,000 when the Bible doesn't tell us very much about them. And seeing that the whole book is symbolic, obviously this is also symbolic, because we're going to run into trouble if it's not. For example, if we look at the 12 tribes of Israel, then we'll see that Levi is mentioned here in Genesis. Joseph is mentioned over here. Levi is also mentioned in Revelation over here, and Joseph. In Ezekiel, we have the tribe of Dan, which is not mentioned over here at all, but it's mentioned in Genesis. We have Ephraim mentioned.

in the spirit and not in the letter, whose praise is not of men but of God, Romans 2 verse 28 verse and 29. Is it only Jews that are going to be saved from the literal tribes? What about all the Gentiles that have come in through the gospel herald? So we cannot literalize the 144,000. And in any case, who is a Jew? Who is a Christian? It's one who is one inwardly. Galatians 3 verse 29 says, if you be Christ's, then you be Abraham's seed and heirs according to the promise.

same seed, no matter what your circumstances of birth were. For in Christ Jesus, neither circumcision availeth anything, nor uncircumcision, but a new creature. And as many as walk according to this rule, peace be on them, and mercy, and upon the Israel of God, Galatians 6, 15 and 16. So how do I become part of the Israel of God of all ages? I accept the Lamb of God. A Jew was not saved by keeping the law. He had to bring a lamb and slaughter it. And he was saved by the blood of the lamb. Maybe he rejected the lamb later on, but that was the method whereby he should be atoned for. And cried with a loud voice, saying, salvation to our God, which sitteth upon the throne, and unto the Lamb. And all the angels stood around about the throne, and about the angels and the four beasts, and fell before the throne on their faces, and they worshipped God, saying, amen, blessing and glory and wisdom and thanksgiving and honor and power and might be unto our God forever and ever. Amen. Who wins? Jesus wins. Again, we have this wonderful theme where Jesus comes in the Revelation and he tells us about the redeemed and how they are sealed, settled in the truth that they cannot be moved, back in harmony with the law of God, saved by the blood of the Lamb. And he gives us this beautiful picture before he gives us the bad news. It's a theme in the book of Revelation. You never have to be afraid because he is the victor, the King of Kings. And one of the elders answered, saying unto me, what are these which are arrayed in white robes? And whence come they? And he said unto me, sir, thou knowest. And he said to me, these are they which came out of the great tribulation, and have washed their robes and made them white in the blood of the Lamb. Therefore are they before the throne of God and serve him day and night in his temple, and he that sitteth on the throne shall dwell amongst them. That is the conclusion of the matter. A great story about victory in Jesus Christ before the bad news comes. They shall hunger no more, neither thirst any more, neither shall the sun light on them, nor any heat, for the Lamb, which is in the midst of the throne, shall feed them, and shall lead them unto living fountains of waters, and God shall wipe away all tears from their eyes. Isn't this great? Here's the promise before the bad news. And then comes Revelation 8. And when he opened the seventh seal, there was silence in heaven about space of half an hour. We've dealt with this text already. This is when Christ returns. And I saw the seven angels which stood before God, and to them were given the seven trumpets. Now come the seven trumpets. And people say, well, this must be after the close of probation. No, no, no. All we had was a chapter which says, listen, folks, this is the outcome. God's people will be redeemed by the Lamb. And there will be no more tears. And this is the number of them. And this is what's going to be like. That's the victory in the Lamb. Now let me give you the bad news. This is what's going to happen in history. And those that reject the Word of God and reject Jesus Christ will also be numbered. And sadly, the number will look slightly different. Let's see what happened. And I saw the seven angels which stood before God, and to them were given seven trumpets. And another angel came and stood at the altar, having a golden censer, and there was given unto him much incense. Where's this angel standing? At which altar? The altar of incense. The altar of incense, was it in the first chamber or in the second chamber? It was in the first chamber. So it cannot be after the close of probation. Jesus is still ministering in the first chamber. There still has to come a second chamber, and when that's finished, it's over. Then it's too late. So here we are in which part of the chiasm? The first part. Jesus is still in the holy place. And many people want to take

prophecies and throw them into the future, into the eschatological arm, into the end time events portrayed in the book of Revelation, and they violate the chiasm. You cannot violate the chiasm. You cannot tear something out of its position and throw it where you want it. You have to stay within the rules. That's why it's written like that, so that you shouldn't be able to do that. So, much incense, there's the altar of incense, that he should offer it with the prayers of all the saints upon the golden altar, which is before the throne. That's the little altar that we're talking about. And the smoke of the incense, which came with the prayers of the saints, ascended up before God out of the angel's hand. Here are people praying. There is some need here still. This is not after the close of probation, right at the end of time. No, no, this is a continuous process. So it suggests we follow the same process as the others were. This is a pattern in Bible prophecy. Book of Daniel does the same thing. Daniel chapter 2 goes through the history of mankind. Daniel chapter 7 recapitulates it in another format. Daniel chapter 8 takes it, recapitulates it in another format. And so you have different views coming to light. Same in the book of Revelation. You go through the seven churches. This is the position of the church. You go through the seven seals. This is the position of the gospel herald. Now we come to the trumpets, which are judgments. Because there is a numbering, and you are found either wanting or you are found righteous. Here is a judgment issue. And who is the judge? Jesus. He decides who makes it and who doesn't. And he doesn't neglect the prayers of the saints. It is through his mediation that they are made acceptable in the eyes of God. So the merit of Jesus Christ is the issue here at stake. The smoke of the incense, which came with the prayers of the saints, ascended up before God out of the angel's hand. So the incense is a symbol of the merit of Jesus Christ being added to the saints, making them acceptable in the eyes of God. Wonderful image. Everything is so loaded with meaning in the book of Revelation. We could speak for hours just on the symbolism here of this altar of incense. And the angel took the censer and filled it with fire from the altar and cast it onto the earth. Down it comes. And there were voices and thunderings and lightnings and an earthquake. Revelation 8, verse 5. Well, judgments come upon the earth. And after the final judgments, just as Jesus died on the cross and said, "It is finished, so it will be done, and it will be over, and the numbering will be done." And either you are with the sheep or you are with the goats, depending on your decision. So what are these trumpets of Revelation? There are seven trumpets, and each one heralds something that happens here on earth. Revelation 8 verse 6, "And the seven angels which had the seven trumpets prepared themselves to sound." Now let's see what happens. Let me just recapitulate here for you. The historic arm had the seven churches, the seven seals, and because we are still dealing with altar of incense time, we are dealing before the time that Jesus enters into the most holy. So we're dealing with the historic arm. They sit in this side of the chiasm, and I cannot remove them and throw them into that side. That would violate the chiasm. Is that clear? So obviously, we are moving through the same historic period that we have had in the others. And to do anything else would be contrary to the system. And they all culminate, of course, in the great climax of the coming of Christ. So again, we're going to sweep through history. And there is a parallel between what happens during the blowing of the trumpets and the seven last plagues. This becomes an interesting point. So the seven trumpets are blown before the Day of Atonement, and the seven last plagues take place after
the Day of Atonement. In other words, when Christ comes out of the

most holy, then the seventh last plagues will fall. So, if we look here at the trumpets, we'll find that the following are affected. The earth, chapter 8, verse 7. The sea, chapter 8, verse 8 and 9. The rivers and the fountains, chapter 8, verse 10 and 11. Sun, moon, and stars, chapter 8, verse 12. So there's darkness, bottomless pit, locusts come out, 9, 13 to 21. The river Euphrates, 9, 13, 21. Loud voices, the kingdom of Christ. So we've gone through a process. And every time, a third is affected. If we look at the seven last plagues, we have a parallel. The first plague hits the earth. The second one hits the sea. The third one, the rivers and the fountains, just like the seven trumpets. And then the sun, just as it was over there, darkness on the throne of the beast. Then there's the river Euphrates, which you had over there. And then you have a loud voice, it is done. You see? There's the it is done. So this is what happens after the close of probation. And this must happen before the close of probation. Because it's only a third. It's not everything. A portion is affected. And there is room for repentance. And it is in the mediation time when Christ is serving in the heavenly sanctuary in the first chamber. And these are very important issues when we deal with this. Because today there is this tendency to take the trumpets and to make them the same period or just prior to this period over here. And that's a problem. Because not only do you violate the chiasm, you also violate the component. There's only a component that is destroyed. Jesus Christ is in control. The number of God's people, chapter 7. Now, trumpets and the numbering of the people of the earth and the problems associated with it. Who is going to win? Jesus or the other one? We already know the answer. And therefore, we can relax as we go through the trumpets. May the Lord make us aware of the fact that Jesus is in control. When we're dealing with the actual trumpets, it gets tricky because we don't really have precise ways of interpreting this. But let's look at the various issues. This is a very interesting study. Joel chapter 2, verse 15 to 17 says, "Blow the trumpet in Zion, sanctify a fast, call a solemn assembly, gather the people, sanctify the congregation, assemble the elders, gather the children and those that suck the breast. Let the bridegroom go forth of his chamber and the bride out of her closet. Let the priests, the ministers of the Lord, weep between the porch and the altar and let them say, spare thy people, O Lord, and give not thine heritage to reproach, that the heathen should rule over them. Wherefore should they say amongst the people, where is their God?" Here is a situation where a trumpet is being blown under circumstances where God's people have obviously gone astray. So let's have a look at the interpretations. The first interpretation is that these trumpets are judgments in our time paralleling the judgments of the plagues. That's a very prominent interpretation in the world today. Personally, I cannot accept that particular interpretation, for the very reason that it violates the chiasm. It violates the chiasm and throws into the future that which is in the historic arm of the book of Revelation. Secondly, it violates the principle that Jesus is here, not coming out of the most holy, but is obviously officiating in the holy, long before these plagues are going to fall. So there are two principles why I cannot accept that particular interpretation. Yes, there are contact points in that the plagues are descriptive of the same things that happen in the trumpets, but the trumpets are partial and the plagues are final.

complete. So the judgments are obviously judgments in time. So judgments, the second way of looking at it, retrace the periods of Christian history covered in the seven churches and the seven seals. That makes sense, to me at least. And some start, well, now the question arises, where do you start these judgments then? And who is being judged? Well, some start with the judgments against Jerusalem, because Jerusalem are the first ones who rejected Jesus Christ and nailed him to a cross. And there was a judgment at the end. God still gave them a space of time till 70 AD, and then Jerusalem was destroyed, right? That's a judgment of God. And this is using Matthew 24 as a template. That seems to me a logical thing to do as well. Others, again, they like to start not with Jerusalem, but with judgments against Rome, because Rome is the power that actually nailed Jesus to the cross. So here you have two opposing views, but really, it's not such a big deal as to whether the one is perfectly right or the other. The fact of the matter is we are dealing with judgments over the time. Personally, I prefer starting with Jerusalem because that's also the template that is used by Matthew 24. But I'm not going to make a big deal if somebody doesn't want to believe that and believe the other. That's fine. Let's look at the first trumpet. The first angel sounded, and there followed hail and fire mingled with blood, and they were cast upon the earth. So here is judgment, because parallels also the hail at the end of time, but in a partial sense, because a third part of the trees, the individuals, were burnt up, and all the green grass was burnt up. So here is a destruction of people. People are being lost here. This is serious. Why are they being lost? Well, the fall of Jerusalem in AD 70 is the one possibility. And I've color-coded them here. The second possibility is that this is a judgment on Rome. And the people that favor this view say it starts with the Visigoths that invaded Rome under Alaric in AD 396 to 428. And he pillaged Rome in AD 410, and the Roman Emperor Theodosius died in AD 395. So here we have a picture of the start of the fall of the Roman Empire, when these various nations came in. Well, this is a judgment that took place, absolutely, of this power that elevated itself even over the Prince of Peace. But on the other hand, the fall of Jerusalem is a very powerful judgment after a long time of probation that said, well, you have rejected the Messiah, these are the consequences. God removes his protection. He allows the wind to blow. And this is what happened. And the second angel sounded, as it were, a great mountain burning with fire was cast into the sea, and the third part of the sea became blood, and a third part of the creatures which were in the sea and had life died, and a third part of the ships were destroyed. So now again, what does this represent? What does this trumpet of judgment represent? Well, again, we look at the various interpretations. Mountains, what do they represent? A great mountain burning with fire? Well, a mountain represents a nation in the Bible. You can look that up in Isaiah chapter 2, 2 and 3, 11, 9, 13, 4, 40, 41, 15, Daniel 2, 35, 44, 45, Ezekiel, Zechariah. All of them have this picture of a mountain. Let's look at the text in Jeremiah, which also brings this picture to the fore. Behold, I am against thee, O destroying mountain, speaking about Babylon, says the Lord, which destroyeth all the earth, and I will stretch out mine hand upon thee and roll thee down from the rocks and will make thee a burnt mountain. So here's the symbol of a mountain that is being destroyed. So the second angel sounded, and as it were a great mountain burning with fire was cast into the sea. So a nation, in other words, was scattered amongst the nations. That's what it would mean. And a third part of the sea became blood. Sea is a symbol of water.

waters. The waters which you saw are peoples and multitudes and nations and kings. So bloodshed amongst this nation. And a third part of the creatures which were in the sea and had life died. And a third part of the ships were destroyed. Ship in the Bible is a symbol of the economy. The ships of Katrim. They are economic symbols. So let's have a look at the two possible interpretations. If the first one was judgment on Jerusalem, then the second one would obviously be judgment on pagan Rome and the associated nations, the sea. Jews and Christians saw imperial Rome as the new Babylon. In fact, Peter even wrote a letter where he said where Babylon is. Because Rome, like Babylon, has destroyed the temple and Jerusalem. So that is a reasonable assumption. On the other hand, some believe that the second phase of the Vandal incursion into Rome under Genseric, 428 to 468, where the word vandalism comes from, derived from the Vandals, and they pirated on ships on the Roman Empire and pillaged Rome in AD 455. So some see this as the symbol, and others see it as the encompassing the whole of pagan Rome. Now, whether you accept the one or the other, it's a matter of detail, right? It's not something to make a great issue about. It's not going to change your salvation in any way. Personally, I like the first one more because it follows a logical time sequence and frame, but it doesn't matter if others prefer the other one. Third trumpet. And the third angel sounded, and there fell a great star from heaven. Now, does that ring a bell? I'm sure it does. Did a star fall from heaven at any stage? Yes, Lucifer fell from heaven, and he brought all his demonic forces with him down here, and he was going to effect a great change. He was going to take over this kingdom. He wants to be the ruler. So false teachings is what he brought with him. Burning as it were a lamp, and it fell upon the third part of the rivers and upon the fountains of waters. These are also the peoples. And the name of the star is called Wormwood, bitterness. And the third part of the waters became wormwood, and many men died of the waters because they were made bitter. Now, what does water represent besides nations? Have you heard of the water of life? Now, what happens when the water of life becomes bitter? You see, there was a time period when there was compromise that came in. The third time period, do you remember that? Isn't this interesting? Is the third angel sounding the time of compromise? Didn't that turn the waters of salvation into bitterness? Yes or no? Yes. And did people die because of it? In a spiritual sense now, not in a literal sense? Absolutely, because if you drink from this polluted fountain, what is the result? Death. Eternal death. Separation from God. So the great apostasy of the spiritual leadership of the Christian church is the one possibility that we have over here. The falling away, as Satan fell from heaven with a third of the angels, so the church would apostatize through idolatry. Wormwood was used by Moses as a symbol of idolatry. In Deuteronomy 29, 17 to 18, let's read it. And ye have seen their abominations and their idols, wood, stone, silver, gold, which were among them, lest there should be amongst you man or woman or family or tribe whose hearts turneth away this day from the Lord our God to go and serve the gods of these nations, lest there should be among you a root that beareth gall and wormwood. Isn't that a great symbol? So I kind of favor this because it's the same time period. You have the third angel. There was the period of the black horse. That was the period of compromise when the gospel was undermined and the waters went bitter. And people that drank this new gospel died a spiritual death.

Well, the other interpretation would be that the invasion of the Roman Empire by the Huns under the leadership of Attila in the 5th century. So again, you have interpretation that it still deals with the Roman Empire as such. Of course, this takes place in the Roman Empire, so there's no problem, but this is the one that just sort of gels it and brings it into line with all the others that we have seen paralleling them so far. And you have all the symbols that make this seem to be that way. Now the fourth trumpet. And the fourth angel sounded, and the third part of the sun was smitten. Now the sun, what is that? The light of the world. And a third part of the moon, and a third part of the stars, so as the third part of them was darkened, and the day shone not for a third part of it, and the night likewise. This is not total darkness, as in the plagues. This is a third part. Revelation 8:12. Let's look at Micah chapter 3, verse 6 and 7, and see if we can pick up a parallel. Therefore night shall be unto you, that you shall not have a vision, and it shall be dark unto you, that you shall not divine, and the sun shall go down over the prophets, and the day shall be dark over them. Then shall the seers be ashamed, and the diviners confounded. Yea, they shall all cover their lips, for there is no answer of God. Doesn't this sound like a time of spiritual darkness, yes or no? Well, what did they call the age of the next dispensation, if you like? Didn't they call it the Dark Ages? Yes or no? So who ruled in the Dark Ages once the dark horse had changed into a horse of death? It's the same time period. I believe we're just following the same classical period. And again, if you remove Jesus, the Son of Righteousness, from the gospel and make him less than he is, then you die a spiritual death. That's the problem. How did they remove Jesus from the heart of the gospel? This is the scariest story of deception in the history of the world. After this lecture, we're going to go into the details, and we're going to have a look at what they did. And I want to tell you that today the whole world is deceived into believing something that is not from God. Scary. Scary. So the two interpretations that we have possible here, the darkness represents the Dark Ages. That makes sense to me. When truth was thrown to the ground and the ministry of Jesus was replaced by the ministry of the church.

senators, the consul. With the extinction of the Western Roman Empire in AD 476, the last Roman emperor, Romulus Augustulus, was dethroned by order of Odoacer, the Vitellian remnant. So that's one interpretation. We have another judgment here on the Western Roman Empire. But this one over here, to me, represents a model that is in line with everything that we've seen gone before. But I'd like to you to note something. And that is that in this time period of the Dark Ages, Jesus is crucified again. It's interesting that the crucifixion there keeps him on the cross. And that's where the Dark Ages would like him. But Jesus has been raised from the dead, and he rules in heaven. Now, it is also interesting that to remove Jesus from the system sometimes required even the creation of an entire new religion, which would take Jesus away. Very interesting. For behold, the darkness shall cover the earth and gross darkness the people, but the Lord shall arise upon thee, and his glory shall be seen upon thee. Isaiah 60 verse 2, great darkness on this earth. Then spoke Jesus again unto them, saying, I am the light of the world. He that followeth me shall not walk in darkness, but shall have the light of life. The issue is Christ or not Christ? I am come a light into the world, that whosoever believeth on me should not abide in darkness. John 12, verse 46. The issue is Jesus or no Jesus? Those are the issues. Now comes a fascinating part. Revelation 8, 13. And I beheld and heard an angel flying through the midst of heaven, saying with a loud voice, woe, woe, woe. Three woes. To the inhabitants of the earth by reason of the other voices of the trumpets of the three angels which are yet to sound. Now comes a great woe. Now a woe is something that hits mankind and has dire consequences. Now some people like to apply the woes to God's people. On the other hand, the woes could apply to those who are being lost. And who are we dealing with under the trumpets? Under the people of God that are being numbered, or under the others that are being numbered? We're dealing with those others that are being numbered. So now, we know what the last woe is for sure. Because the last woe is the coming of Christ and the destruction of the wicked. So who does it hit, the last woe? The wicked. The wicked. Not God's people. Hits the wicked. So why not the other two as well? These are judgments on those that have either been deceived and allowed themselves to be deceived because they reject light, or who just reject God outward, directly. So three woes are going to hit the inhabitants of the earth, and a woe deprives them of salvation. So the inhabitants of the earth, by reason of the other voices of the trumpets, will suffer from these woes. So the three woes associated with the next three trumpets imply an unprecedented increase in demonic attack on the truth. Nevertheless, God is in control. So during these next three trumpets, God is going to give us a glimpse of what is happening here on this earth. It's scary. And it will require 12 whole lectures to make us see what is happening. Wow, we're going to do 12 lectures on what this entails. Scary. Woe, woe, woe was pronounced upon a church who walked in the sparks of their own kindling, who did not derive their light and power from the great central light, the Sun of Righteousness, and diffused that light and glory to those who were in darkness. By absorbing and diffusing the light, they cause their own light to burn brighter. The one who receives light but does not give it as God requires him to do will become a receptacle of darkness.
This is a writing

that we find in a particular pamphlet written about 150 years ago, which seem to show exactly what is happening here. So the woes are pronounced upon a church which walks in the sparks of their own kindling. That makes sense to me. This makes great sense to me. So this woe is pronounced on the apostate people on this planet and will hit them because they are keeping the gospel truth away from those that could be saved. So let's look at the two possibilities. The fifth and sixth trumpets represent the numbering of Satan's followers and the final increase in evil to the point where God withdraws his protection and hands the willingly ignorant over to a retrograde mind. Wow, that's scary. This is in contrast to Revelation 7, where the sealed of God are numbered and empowered to stand under his divine protection. The other interpretation would mean that the fifth and sixth trumpet represent judgments against Eastern Roman Empire, the rise of Islam culminating in the Ottoman Empire is seen as the force to bring about its destruction. Now, here I would like to digress from my previous ways and say, why not marry the two? Why not marry them? Because Islam makes it its goal to bring Christ down to the level of a human. So in a sense, it does exactly what the Church of the Dark Ages did by pronouncing itself the judge in the place of Jesus Christ, right or wrong? So the one is just a tool of the other. They are actually working together to achieve the same ends, to remove Jesus Christ as the only savior of the planet. And it is interesting that Islam is a religion that actively propagates and teaches this message. Actively. The others on this earth do their thing and don't actively fight against this particular principle or that one. But the Church of the Dark Ages says, I am the way whereby you receive salvation. You come through me or you don't make it. In fact, they say God has to abide by the judgments of his priests and to either absolve or not absolve. Wow. And this power says, Jesus, become less than you are. So why not marry them? So which powers displaced Bible-based Christianity? And which philosophies arose out of the Dark Ages to dethrone Christ and to deprive mankind of salvation in him? Isn't that a good question to ask? That there would be woes upon the earth? Well, Islam replaced Christianity in the cradle of Judaism and Christianity. Isn't that right? That's what they did. B, the age of rationalism and contemporary humanism, with its slogan, no deity will save us, we must save ourselves. That comes from the Humanist Manifesto, Chapter 2, edited by Kurtz, Buffalo, 1973. This is their manifest. So, no deity will save us, we must save ourselves. Rationalism, contemporary humanism, the Bible is a book of allegories, don't worry about it. This has destroyed Christianity in the Western mind, and this has destroyed it in the cradle of Christianity. The bastion of Christianity removed. It's replaced him in the West, and this has replaced him in the East. So these are the powers which dethroned Jesus Christ. So now let's go to Revelation chapter 9. And the fifth angel sounded, and I saw a star fall from heaven. Again, we have the star falling from heaven. Unto the earth, and to him was given the key of the bottomless pit. That's hell. So whatever doctrine's going to come now is coming straight from the pits of hell. And he opened the bottomless pit, and there arose a smoke out of the pit. That's in total contrast to the smoke in the sanctuary above. As the smoke of a great furnace, and the sun and the air were darkened by reason of the smoke of the pit. So light is being removed from the earth as a result of the activity of the fifth angel. Wow. Not the activity of the fifth angel, but the curse which comes
because of what the powers of darkness are doing. And they came out of the smoke, locusts, upon the earth, and upon them was given power as the scorpions of the earth have power. The appearance of them is like the appearance of horses. We've had horses before. It concerns the gospel. Like the noise of chariots on top of mountains, nations. Shall they leap like the noise of the flame of fire that devours the stubble as a strong people set in battle array? And I will restore to you the years that the locust has eaten. That's what Joel said. So we have the symbolism of what was happening in literal Israel. Let's apply it to the spiritual one. Revelation 9:4. And it was commanded them that they should not hurt the grass of the earth, neither any green thing, neither any tree. So not total destruction. But only those men who have not the seal of God in their foreheads. So the judgments hit those that are being numbered. And to them it was given that they should not kill them, but that they should be tormented. And there's a period there, 5 months. And their torment was as the torment of a scorpion. Jesus says, I will give you power to tread on scorpions when he striketh a man. And in those days shall men seek death and shall not find it and shall desire to die and death shall flee from them. Then there's a description of the locusts. They are like unto horses. We've had horses before. They represented the gospel herald. Prepared unto battle, and unto their heads there were crowns like gold, and their faces, the faces of men. And they had hair as the hair of a woman, and their teeth were as teeth of lions. Breastplates as were breastplates of iron. Sounds of their wings, the sounds of chariots of many horses running into battle. Here's a war situation. So this is roughly what they look like. Tails of scorpions, breastplates of iron, teeth, terrible things, whatever. An artist's impression. And they had tails like unto scorpions, and there were stings in their tails. And their power was to hurt men 5 months. Revelation 9:10. Well, what does this mean? Well, some see in this symbolism what Islam did, and the other, you could see it in the full sense of what this new message without Christ would do to the world. Now let's have a look who's over them. And they had a king over them, which is the angel of the bottomless pit, whose name in Hebrew tongue is Abaddon. Fascinating stuff, this. But in the Greek tongue has his name Apollyon. One woe is past, and behold, there come two woes more hereafter. Okay. Well, we know some names, interesting ones. And after this, one woe upon mankind is finished. All right, let's ask ourselves a question. Which philosophies emerged after the Dark Ages which directly undermined faith in the Bible and Jesus Christ as the only name under heaven whereby we can be saved? Isn't that a good question to ask? Which organized bodies, is the next question I have, directly propagate the obliteration of Jesus Christ as the only name whereby we can be saved? Those are the two questions we would like to answer. Well, rationalism, higher criticism, humanism, spiritualism. Would you agree that those are the powers that remove Jesus? And then, which organized bodies directly propagate and obliterate the name of Jesus Christ as the only name whereby we can be saved? Freemasonry? I'll give you text upon text upon text to show that they do it. And the secret societies? They all are in favor of total unity and equality of all religious founders. Communism directly opposed the doctrines of Jesus Christ. Formalized atheism. That's all that communism was. And then you have the World Council of Churches. Is that possible? Do they actually do that? Do they? I'm afraid so. Because the World Council of Churches propagates the unity of all religions under one roof. And that means that Jesus must become less than he is in order to reach this compromise. Yes or no? So it's just a fact. I'm not making this up. This is what's happening. Islam removes Jesus Christ, does it or not?
as the sole savior

of the work. And the United Nations has an organization which is called the United Religions Organizations, whose aim it is to get all religions to accept their equality. Well, that's fine. It sounds like a good idea. But what does it do to Jesus Christ? It puts him on a level with all the others, and then there must be many a name whereby you can be saved. Yes or no? Is this correct or is it not correct? You tell me, because I'm in trouble here. I'm putting certain things up there which are problematic. But this is exactly what they are doing. Communism removes him totally. Freemasonry levels him. World Council of Churches compromises to reach it. Islam fights him directly, and the UN says, you better do it or else. Wow, we're in trouble. Let me read this to you. This is Nisbet.com Freemasonry. Let's read it. In the 17th degree of the Scottish Rite, the sacred word communicated to the candidate is Abaddon. In the Satanic Bible by Anton LaVey on page 145-146, Abaddon and Apollyon are one of the infernal names in Satanism. Scottish Rite Freemasonry Illustrated, J. Blanchard, Volume 1, page 453 states, touch Tyler's forehead when he answers by putting his hand on your forehead, password, jibbalum, sacred word, Abaddon. Didn't we just read that this was an evil angel? Yes or no? So Freemasonry says this is the angel over us. They had his angel over him, Abaddon, Satan. If you look at the Islamic interpretation, this is the range of the desert locust, and that is the range of early Islam, and today it covers that and more. Very interesting. This was the range of early Christianity. This was the range of early Christianity. Do you know that? Today it's replaced. It's gone. It's been removed. It's been replaced by Islam. Islam arose only after 600 AD and totally removed Bible-believing, Sabbath-keeping Christianity in the world. Removed it. Slaughtered it. Interesting. And today, it is forbidden. Forbidden by law upon death to propagate Jesus Christ in those countries. Isn't that interesting? That is a terrible woe upon mankind. Because if the only name whereby you can be saved is removed, that's it, you're in trouble. John William Draper also writes the history of the intellectual development of Europe, that 4 years after the death of Justinian in 571 AD was born at Mecca in Arabia the man who of all men has exercised the greatest influence upon the human race, according to the life of Muhammad. Muhammad appeared on the scene at one of the darkest periods in history when all civilizations from Merovingian Gaul to India were falling to ruin or were in a state of troubled gestation. Here we go, great war. At the age of 12, Muhammad traveled with his uncle in a trade caravan to Syria. Here he met the Christian anchorite called Bahira. Beholding the boy, so goes the story, he could discern in his face marks of the future greatness, and he advised Abu Talib to take good care of him, for he would someday be the recipient of a divine call. The recognition of the prophet by Bahira, the Christian, symbolizes in Islamic tradition the primacy of Muhammad's mission over that of Christ. Jesus is made less. Revelation 9:4, and it was commanded them that they should not hurt the grass of the earth, neither any green thing, neither any tree, but only those men which have not the seal of God in their foreheads. So who is affected by these trumpets? God's people or the other people? The other people. Everybody who does not have the opportunity now to choose Christ because they removed it from him, they're in trouble. And to them it was given that they should not kill them, but they should be tormented. 5 months. And their torment was as the torment of a scorpion when he striketh a man. And in those days shall men seek death and shall not find it, and shall desire to die, and death shall flee from them. Interesting, is the decree of Abu Bakr, Muhammad's uncle who succeeded him. When you fight the battles of the Lord, acquit yourselves like men without turning your backs, but let not your victory be stained with the blood of women or children.
destroy not the palm trees, nor burn any

fields of corn, cut down no fruit trees, nor do any mischief to the cattle, only such as you kill, eat. When you make any covenant or articles, stand to it and be as good as your word. As you go on, you will find some religious persons who live retired in monasteries and purpose themselves to serve God that way. Let them alone. And neither kill them nor destroy their monasteries, and you will find another sort of people that belong to the synagogue of Satan who have shaven crowns. Be sure to cleave their skulls and give no quarter till either they turn Mohammedans or pay tribute. Well, this decree is seen paralleled in the Bible, and some believe that the 5 months represent 150 prophetic days, which would be 150 prophetic years, using Numbers 14 and Ezekiel 4 as template, a day for a year. And so it was worked out that if you take this number and you take the date July 27, 1299, when Ottoman invaded Nicomedia, then you add the 150, you come to July 14, 1449, when the last Greek emperor, Constantine, took the throne with permission from the Sultan. Now, Khalid bin al-Walad, by name Saif Allah, one of the two Muslim leaders of the enormously successful Islamic expansion under Muhammad, and his immediate successor Abu Bakr and Omar. Although he fought against the Prophet, the second one, he was eventually converted, they say, and he conquered, and Khalid remained the effective leader of the forces that conquered the Byzantine army. They routed the Byzantine army, so Islam took over where Christianity reigned. Very interesting. And they went on to conquer Syria and Arabia and destroyed 50,000 Byzantine troops and slaughtered them. So Christianity was removed. Let's look at the Masonic view. This is Morals and Dogma. This is the Masonic source. When Christianity had grown weak, profitless, and powerless, the Arab restorer and iconoclast came like a cleansing hurricane. But Khalid, now you know who he was this great general, the sword of God, he was called, who had marched from victory to victory, exclaimed to his wearied soldiers, "Let no man sleep, there will be rest enough in the bowels of paradise. Sweet will be the repose, never more to be followed by labor." The faith of the Arab had become stronger than that of the Christian, and he conquered. Wow. This is Masonic view, that the faith of the Arab became stronger. It also says it became a better faith than Christianity. So today, Islam rules where Christianity reigned. And you have the Ziggurats and the Ottoman Empire and the Blue Mosques and St. Sophia, which all used to be Christian domains. Today, Islamic domains. This one used to be Christian. Today, it is Islamic. Isn't that interesting? So, if we marry the two, then we have the whole full catastrophe of apostasy, bringing in the destruction of Jesus Christ as the sole Savior. Rationalism, higher criticism, destruction of the Bible, removal of faith in the Bible and in Jesus Christ, and literal war against those who opposed them. Then the sixth angel sounded, and I heard a voice from the four horns of the golden altar, which is before God, saying to the sixth angel, which had the trumpet, "Loose the four angels," whoa, now in trouble, "which are bound at the great river Euphrates." So here are four other angels. We had four angels of God holding the four winds. Now we have four angels that hold the river Euphrates at the Euphrates. That's Babylon. So these are the demonic counterpart to the angelic counterparts. And the four angels were loosed, which were prepared for an hour and a day and a month and a year to slay a third part of men. And the number of the army of the horsemen were 200,000. I heard the number. Can you hear? So you have the numbering of this power, and it is an enormous number, like the sands of the seas. So some see this time period as prophetic time, the hour, the day, the month, the year. And others say, no, this simply is a definitive statement of the time. Now, this very year, this very day,

this very month, this very second, this is when it will happen. So whether you want the one or the other is probably not that relevant, and they probably could both be right. Some see this period as prophetic time, others as a designation of the time for the demonic forces of Babylon, in contrast to the angels of God that hold the four winds, to issue the last great events of the controversy between Christ and Satan. So the first woe was this destruction of Jesus as the sole Savior. And then I saw the horses in vision, and then that sat on them having breastplates of fire and jacinth. And he sees this whole vision of the smoke, and they're coming out and doing their thing. And a man by the name of Josiah Litch, he took the literal interpretation, and he calculated when he took the hour, the day, the month, the year, and it comes to 391 years, 15 days, and he worked out the Ottoman Empire, and he predicted the exact day when the Ottoman Empire would fall, and it actually happened exactly like that. So here's the one view, the Islamic power there officially comes to an end. Josiah Litch published this date 2 years prior to the event. So the four sultans are seen by some to represent literal sultans, and they even have names: Aleppo, Iconium, Damascus, and Baghdad. They see the uniforms of the Turkish horsemen and the description as being blue and yellow, and they see Islam in all of this and the Ottoman Empire. So whether you see it that way or whether you see it the other way, in terms of a global spiritual darkening, does it really make a difference? Other interpretations that you could have is the spread of Arabian Islamic Empire, Muhammad 612, founding of Baghdad, Dar es Salaam, 762, marking the end of the empires, 150 years, fall of Constantinople, you get to 1844. There are many, many interpretations. Let's keep it simple. The trumpets herald apostasies on this earth, which number those that are being lost. And the removal of Jesus Christ as the herald is of salvation is the biggest problem. The rest of the men which were not killed by these plagues, yet repented not of the works of their hands, that they should not worship devils, this is the point, idols of gold, silver, brass, stone, wood, which neither can see nor hear nor walk, neither repented they of their murders, nor of their sorceries, nor of their fornication, nor of their thefts. So the description of the second woe in Revelation comes in Revelation 11. And the sounding of the seventh trumpet ushers in the final woe, the impenitent, as the kingdom of God comes to an end. Now, we can't jump and do Revelation 10 and 11 all in one night. It's going to drive you crazy. So what we're going to do is we're going to look at the second woe in the next lecture. And you will see that the most terrible deception of all time comes in the next woe, and then comes destruction. We are living in the final moments before the third woe. Now, what is that final deception that will come about? If the second woe already removed Jesus as the sole Savior, then what will happen before he comes with the clouds and every eye shall see him, and they which pierced him and all kindreds of the earth shall wail because of him? Even so, amen. This is the question we have to answer. So we've seen Apollyon, we've seen Abaddon, we've seen some statements where organizations claim that this is the power ruling them. We've seen possibilities of Islam over here.

As we look at a beautiful garden with its opening buds, let us remember that this is an expression of our Father's love. As we note the varied tints of the flowers and inhale their delicate fragrance, let us think of the words, "Consider the lilies of the field, how they grow. They toil not, neither do they spin. Yet I say unto you that even Solomon in all his glory was not arrayed like one of these." God has given us the flowers to teach us lessons of trust. Wherefore, if God clothed the grass of the field, which today is and tomorrow is cast into the oven, shall he not much more clothe you, O ye of little faith? We are pilgrims and strangers on this earth, looking for a city which hath foundations, whose builder and maker is God. The path in which we travel is narrow and calls for self-denial and self-sacrifice. We meet with trial and with conflict, but God has not left us to travel without help. Our pathway to the heavenly Canaan is bordered with the fair flowers of promise. They blossom all along the way, sending forth their rich fragrance like flowers in the gardens of this earth. To blot the promises of God from the Word would be like blotting the sun from the sky. There would then be nothing to gladden our experience. God has placed the promises in His Word to lead us to have faith in Him. In these promises, He draws back the veil from eternity, giving us glimpses of the far more exceeding weight of glory which awaits the overcomer. Let us then rest in God. Let us praise Him for giving us such a glorious revelation of His purposes. Gather the promises in the Word today and take time with Jesus.

Tonight we're going to be taking you a little bit farther in the Dragon Revealed. This session we want to unfold the purpose that Satan has in bringing all of these Eastern mystical practices into Christianity and into the world. If you would, bow your heads and let's ask the Lord to be with us. Father in heaven, Father, we are talking about serious things. And I know that many who are watching and are here have questions. Father, I pray that you will answer these questions. I ask you, Father, that you will fulfill your promise, that if any man or woman willeth to do your will, they shall know of your instruction. Father, I ask you for your Holy Spirit and for the presence of your holy angels. Bind and cast out every evil thing. And Father, we thank you in the precious name of your Son, the Lord Jesus Christ. Amen. Exodus chapter 25. Everything that we look at when we're examining any practice, we have to go back to the Word of God. Always to the Word of God. That's our foundation. Exodus chapter 25. And the Lord spake unto Moses, saying, let them make me a sanctuary, so that I may dwell among them. In the beginning, it was a tent made often out of sheepskin, lambskin, animal skins, fabrics. It was a tent, a temporary, movable dwelling. He said, I want you to make this tent so that I can come down and dwell in the midst of my people. And if you look at the description given in Exodus and the Old Testament on how the Lord laid out the tribes of Israel, there was actually what looks like a cross. And in the middle of all of these tents, well over a million, possibly 2 million people in the middle of the desert. And in the midst of this organized camp of people, God said, I want you to make a sanctuary, a hiding place. The word sanctuary, that's what it means, a place to hide, a place of covering. He said, I need to cover myself so that I can come down there and you won't be destroyed by the brightness of my glory. So in this sanctuary, when you walked through the outer court, and then you walked through the inner court, and then you walked into the holy place or the tabernacle of the congregation, and then you went one step farther behind the veil, that was the throne room of God. There was only one throne in the sanctuary. That was the Ark of the Covering, the Ark of the Covenant, with the two covering cherubs that overshadowed the mercy seat. That was God's throne. So in one compartment, you had God's throne, and there was a veil that separated him from the tabernacle of the congregation. And that veil, they say, was between 6 to 8 inches thick, and it had to be changed every year because of the blood that was sprinkled upon it. God designed for this sanctuary to be there so he could dwell among us, in our midst. 2 Chronicles chapter 6, verse 17 and 18. Listen to what Solomon said when he was building the temple. Not just a tabernacle made out of skins and linen. Now it was going to be a solid structure that stayed in one place forever. He said, but will God in very deed dwell with men on earth? Behold, heaven and the heaven of heavens cannot contain thee. How much less this house which I have built. Isaiah 66, verse 1.

1 through 2, the Lord says, "Where is the house that ye build unto me? And where is the place of my rest? Where is the place of my permanent abode? For all these things hath mine own hand made, saith the Lord. But to this man will I look, even to him that is poor and of a contrite spirit or mind, and that trembleth at my word." So God said, this is where I really want to dwell. Not in a tent out in the middle of the camp. Not in a building made of stone. I want to dwell in a temple that is cut out without hands. I want to dwell inside of the hearts and the minds of my people. Since the fall of Lucifer from heaven, he said, "I want to be like the Most High." He said, "I will ascend into heaven. I will exalt my throne above the stars or the angels of God. I will sit also upon the mount of the congregation. I will be like the Most High." Many years ago, when my children were both young, my son and my daughter were there one day, and we were reading about the mountain of God. And if you look up that in a ESORT or a Strong's Concordance, you'll see that phrase used throughout the Scripture, the mount of God, the mountain of the Lord. And they asked me, they said, "Daddy, what does that look like?" And I asked my children, I said, "Draw me a mountain." You can ask any child to draw a mountain. Do you know what they'll draw? A pyramid. They draw a pyramid. And it's amazing to me because a pyramid lies four square. It's four square. And typically, it's as tall as each of its sides. Do you know the Bible tells us the New Jerusalem lieth four square and its height is equal to its sides? Some people say it's a cube. It may be, I don't know, but we don't have long to wait until he shows us. But there are evidence in the Scripture that it was a pyramid. It was a mountain. The New Jerusalem, a mountain. He tells us in Isaiah that he will set up a sign in the midst of Israel, in the midst of the land, in the midst of Egypt. And he said, on the borders of the river. And if you go to the borders of the river Nile, in the midst of Egypt, between southern and northern Egypt, there's three pyramids there. There's the Great Pyramid, and then the two smaller ones. And when I see that, I remember a verse in Zechariah where it talks about Christ returning to the earth after that thousand-year rest. And it says that his foot will come down on the Mount of Olives, and the mount will divide into two mountains. And the New Jerusalem will come down in the middle. On the Great Pyramid in Egypt, there's no capstone. There's no capstone. And I think that's amazing because the Bible speaks of our Savior and says he's the chief cornerstone and he's the headstone, the capstone. I think that that is there as a symbol. I think it's there as a symbol to let us know, to remind men that day is coming. Lucifer said, "I will sit upon the mountain of the congregation." He said, "I'm going to control the people of God. I will be like the Most High." In Daniel chapter 9, verse 18 and 19, listen to what Daniel pleads. He says, "O my God, incline thine ear and hear. Open thine eyes and behold our desolations." Desolation, it's desolate. It's a place that has become a desert. It's a place that is barren. And Daniel is talking about his heart. He's talking about the Lord's people. "Behold our desolations. We're famished and dry." He says, "Behold our desolations and the city which is called by thy name. For we do not present our supplications before thee for our righteousness, but for thy great mercy's sake. O Lord Adonai, our sovereign King, O Lord, hear and forgive. O Lord, hearken and do.

Defer not for thine own sake, O my God, for thy city and thy people are called by thy name. So we see here from Daniel that the city of God and the people of God are one and the same. Yes, there's a literal city, but it's only a symbol of us. In 1 Corinthians chapter 3, verse 16 and 17, the Lord asks each of us a question. He says, "Know ye not that you are the temple of God, and that the Spirit of God dwells inside of you?" That's what Satan is trying to do. He's trying to get spirits, fallen angels, to take possession of the hearts and the minds of God's people. 1 Corinthians chapter 6, verse 15 through 20, he tells us, "What? Know ye not that your bodies are the temple of the Holy Spirit, which is in you, which ye have of God, and you are not your own?" Back a few years ago when the Lord brought me out of the martial arts, I had been a Christian, I had been baptized, but I don't believe I had really given myself to the Lord. When He brought me out of the martial arts, when He delivered me from all of my sins, He began to teach me from His Word like I had never seen before. And I started paying attention to something. I started paying attention to the tenses of the verbs that I read in Scripture. He says here, he says, "Know ye not that your bodies are," that's present tense, "your bodies are the temple of the Holy Spirit, which is in you." This is after Calvary. You don't have to ask Him to come and live inside you. You can ask and then thank Him because it's already done in Christ Jesus. Every promise is yea and amen. So I have to say, "Father, I ask for your Holy Spirit and I thank you because every good gift is yes and amen in your Son." Romans chapter 12, verse 1 and 2 says, "I beseech you therefore, brethren, by the mercies of God, that you will present your bodies as living sacrifices." In the Old Testament, they sacrificed the blood of bulls and goats. You think, well, we don't have to do sacrifices anymore. Of course you do. The Bible tells us two types of sacrifice: the sacrifice of our will, our bodies, and the sacrifice of praise and thanksgiving. That means you do something when you don't want to do it. That's a sacrifice. "Nevertheless, not my will, but thy will." He says, "Present your bodies as living sacrifices, holy and acceptable unto God, which is your reasonable service. And be not conformed to this world or by this world, but be ye transformed through the renewing of your mind." If I'm watching Hollywood, what is my character going to be like? If I'm reading books of fiction, what is my character going to be like? If I knew I had 3 hours left before Christ returned, or 3 days, or 3 weeks, would I waste my time reading a novel? Or would I be searching the pages of Scripture with all I had? 1 Peter chapter 2, verse 5 through 9 tells us, "For we also, as living stones, are built up a spiritual house. We are a holy priesthood to offer up spiritual sacrifices acceptable unto God by Christ Jesus, that we should show forth the praises of Him who hath called you out of the darkness and into His marvelous light." Look at the tenses of the verbs. It says, "We have been called out of the darkness into His marvelous light." When Christ looked with compassion upon men who were becoming corrupted, ruined, murdered, and lost, through choosing, through the power of choice, a ruler who chained them to his car as captives, and yet these slaves were so bewildered or confused, so beguiled and deceived, that they were actually pleased with their slavery as they moved on in gloomy procession toward eternal ruin. To death, in which is no hope of life, toward night, to which comes no morning. Christ saw human beings possessed with devils. He saw satanic agencies incorporated, joined.

joined in union, yoked with the bodies of men, and becoming the habitation for the degrading indwelling of demons. I want to give you an example of something. Growing up as a Christian, I always thought of demons. You know, that's one of these people that their head spins around backward and they're raving mad and they're throwing up and, you know, what you see in the movies. That's somebody that's possessed. I want to present a thought to you. Do you know that Sister White says that Judas was possessed with a demon of selfishness? You know, the Bible says in the Gospel of John that when Jesus was choosing his disciples, he said, "Have not I chosen you 12, and yet one of you is a devil?" What did Christ do with Judas? What did he do with this man that had a demon living inside of him? Ellen White said, Jesus kept Judas as close to him as possible, striving to win his heart. Because the moment that you yield your will to the will of God, that moment, Satan loses his ground and his rights to take possession. So when we look at people and you talk about possession, or you talk about people that are under satanic influence, it may not be somebody that's, you know, raping people or murdering people or screaming like Alice Cooper or Ozzy Osbourne or somebody. It may be somebody that's selfish. It may be somebody that's full of lust and they can't overcome and they strive to overcome and they just can't seem to get the victory. It may be somebody that's bitter, that's angry, that has hate in their heart. It may be somebody that struggles with doubt and they just can't seem to overcome. Doesn't always mean the demon is on the inside. Sometimes the spirit may be on the outside just influencing. Listen to this next statement. This shocked me when I read this. Same quotation. Men who were made for the dwelling place of God became the habitation of dragons. She just spoke about demons and evil spirits, and now she calls them dragons. The senses, the nerves, the passions and desires, even the very organs of man were worked by supernatural agencies in the indulgence of the grossest and vilest lust and desires. The very stamp of demons was impressed upon the countenances of men. And human faces reflected the expression of the legions of evil with which they were possessed. Such was the prospect upon which the world's Redeemer looked. What a horrible spectacle for the eyes of infinite purity to behold. Wherein can he behold his image? Christ was looking and saying, "Is there no one here that I can see myself reflected in?" When I was doing martial arts, even now, I have Christian men that will call me. Men that go to church and the Spirit of God is striving with their hearts. They'll call me and they'll say, "I have a question. I've been doing this art. And I know they do the bowing and stuff, but what if I switched and I started doing, you know, Muay Thai, or I started doing kickboxing, or I started doing wrestling, or I started doing some other, you know, violent act?" And I ask them, I say, "Can you see Jesus doing it? If you can't see Jesus doing it, if you can't see Paul or Peter or Matthew or John, if you can't see them doing it after their conversion, then why would we do it? How does the Spirit of God feel when I'm punching somebody in the head? It doesn't make sense. If Jesus would turn the other cheek, if he told me to turn the other cheek, how can I block and counter and think that it's okay?" She says, "And yet God, the infinite one, so loved this world that he gave in exchange as our substitute and our surety, his only begotten Son for such a world, that whosoever believeth in him should not perish, but have everlasting life." Satan is working to possess mankind.
I want to read a scripture to you.

You. I apologize, I didn't have this one on the slide. I had left it off. It's a scripture that you're familiar with in Revelation chapter 18. Revelation chapter 18. This is after the latter rain of the Holy Spirit has fallen upon God's children. This is after God's people have been sealed with the seal of the living God. Revelation chapter 18. Verse 1 through 3, listen to what the Lord says. And after these things, I saw another angel come down from heaven, having great power, and the earth was lightened with his glory. This is the loud cry. And he cried mightily with a strong voice, saying, Babylon the great is fallen, and is become the habitation of devils. Jerusalem is God's people. Babylon is the rest of the world. My people that are called by my name, Babylon, which reflects the image of Satan. Babylon is fallen, and is become the habitation of devils, and the hold of every foul spirit, and the cage of every unclean and hateful bird. The Holy Spirit is represented by a dove. Isn't it amazing that the Lord uses birds, fowls, unclean fowls, to represent the fallen spirits? Do you understand what this is saying? It's saying that in the end, when that moment of probation is closed, when the door of the ark of safety is shut by the angel's hand, and every soul has made their decision, either for Christ or either for Satan, every soul will either be possessed by the Spirit of the living God, or they will be filled with the spirits of Satan, with fallen angels. There was a movie that was released a few years ago, and it was based on a story, on a comic book. There's video games now. There's comics that children are watching. Their parents go, it's just a cartoon.

Padme is a Hindu goddess. It's the name of a Hindu goddess. How many millions of children across the world know that woman's name and look up to this character in this make-believe story? Second Corinthians chapter 6, verse 6 through 14. The Lord tells us, "Wherefore come out from among them, and be ye separate, saith the Lord, and touch not the unclean thing. Don't pick the movie up. Don't watch that film on the internet. Don't pick that book up or that magazine up. And if your teacher is requiring you to read something that you know is against God, deny it. Say, no, thank you, I can't. Tell them you can't because the Lord Jesus Christ has told you not to." He says, "Touch not the unclean thing, and I will receive you. Or for I will receive you. You're mine. I've already paid for you. And I will be a father unto you, and ye shall be my sons and daughters, saith the Lord Almighty." And then the Apostle Paul goes on to say, "Having therefore these promises, dearly beloved, let us cleanse ourselves from all filthiness of the flesh and spirit, perfecting holiness in the fear of God." Sometimes when we talk about possession, when we talk about yielding ourselves to God, or someone who has surrendered their life to the enemy, about 8 years ago, I received an email. The Lord had just begun reaching my heart. I had given my life back to the Lord. I told Him, "I'm willing to do what You want me to do. I'm still teaching martial arts, but I'd quit teaching energy. I wasn't teaching chi or ki or prana. I quit teaching bagua. I quit teaching tai chi. I quit teaching the kung fu as far as the energy part of it was there. I was trying to do just the physical." And the Lord knew where I was. He was taking me one step at a time. And a person sent me an email. To this day, I don't know who it was. But on this email, there was a link to two films. It was a clip, just a 10-minute preview of two films done by a ministry called Good Fight Ministries. Now, these films, we've also seen something similar done by Little Light Studios. If you don't watch Hollywood, I recommend watch them from Little Light Studios. But if you are watching Hollywood every week, watch the one from Good Fight Ministries first. When I watched that 10-minute preview, it was called Hollywood Unmasked, Volume 2. I watched it, 10 minutes, and I clicked the mouse, turned the computer off, and I called my wife. I said, "Honey, we've got to order these films." And she said, "What are they about?" I said, "One is about Hollywood, and the other one is called We Sold Our Souls for Rock and Roll, both by the same ministry." And she said, "Okay, you know, if you think we need to watch them, that's fine." And I was going to church every Sabbath, teaching in Sabbath school sometimes. Sometimes I would be asked to speak up front, still doing martial arts. And when sun went down on Friday evening or on Sabbath evening, I was turning the television on and watching Hollywood films. Now, we had certain rules, you know, we're not going to watch it if it says certain curse words. Certain ones, some of them we could bypass, we would tolerate. We wouldn't watch it if they said GD or took the Lord's name in vain. But I was still watching Hollywood. We got the film in the mail, and my wife and I sat down after the children went to bed. It was 2 hours long, Hollywood Unmasked, Volume 2. After watching it, I threw every movie that I had. I had over 490. I had over 490 DVDs that I had collected over the years. I threw every one of them in the trash. And you know, I had people that tell me, "You could take those and sell them. I mean, sell them. Get the money. You can use the money for the Lord." I was like, "The Lord doesn't need my money. It's just paper money. It's monopoly money. What is He going to do with it? He needs these DVDs thrown away." When you watch these films, and Little Light Studios, their film reveals the same thing. They showed 60 Minutes interviewing Hollywood stars. People like Oprah Winfrey, Robin Williams, Denzel Washington, Keanu Reeves,

And these Hollywood stars told where they got their power to act. They told them, I can't act that part. And I remember 60 Minutes in the interview he asked, he said, how did you do that then? And Denzel Washington said, I went into my room and I knelt down and I prayed to the spirits. And I asked them to come into me. Oprah Winfrey said the same thing in The Color Purple. She said, the spirits, I asked the spirits of that character to take possession of me. And then I didn't have to act anymore. They did the acting for me. There are untold thousands of Hollywood stars that have been taken by a snare and they don't even know it. Marilyn Monroe, she talked in her diaries about the problem she had with demons. And everybody sees the pictures of her, what a glamorous and fabulous woman she was, and she was so beautiful. And you see the photograph of her on her deathbed, and you think, oh my, Father, forgive them. They don't know what they're doing. And then we watched the video called They Sold Their Souls for Rock and Roll. And I, like I said, I do not recommend these videos. If you're not listening to rock and roll, don't watch it. It's rough. But for somebody that is watching it and listening to that kind of garbage, that type of music and filth, sometimes it takes something that startling to wake you up. And I have to tell you, I watched the Hollywood film. I can't watch it anymore. Even though it's exposing the darkness, once you know what darkness is, you don't have to go back and keep looking at it. Do you understand? I can't watch that anymore. I tried to watch it with some people, and I had to just keep turning my eyes. They wanted to see it because they had never seen it. I couldn't look. I just kept praying for them that the Lord would convict them. What the Lord did in my life when He was bringing me out of the martial arts, He was also taking the Hollywood out of my life. He was taking those spirits that had possessed me. And I mean that with the utmost clarity. He was setting me free from that which had taken possession of His temple. A lot of times, people are afraid to talk about demons. We don't need to glorify wickedness or evil. But look through Ellen White's writings. Type in the word demons or devils and read what she has to say. Read the admonitions that she gave to other men of God of our faith when she told them to go and help dispossess one of our pastors. I remember the day when the Lord first revealed to me what was going on in my life in the martial arts. I was there teaching on a Friday afternoon, and I had private lessons on Friday, no group classes, just private lessons. And people would come in, I would spend an hour with them, teaching them, helping them with what they needed. And my class had left, and I was up at the desk. I was going through checking the schedule to see who was coming in next, making notes, business stuff. And the UPS man pulled into the driveway. And I always got excited when the UPS guy showed up because it was like, you know, opening up new packages. It was like a surprise. And he walked in. And he brought the package over and set it down, and he got the sheet of paper or the little pad that you have to sign for, and he handed it to me, and he said, this is the amount. It's COD. You know, we need a check. So I got my checkbook out, and all of a sudden, I felt very strange. I can't put it into words what I felt. But I saw myself start filling the check out. And while I was watching my hand write the check, I realized that I was in the back seat of the car. Because if I write on this piece of paper, or if I point to that picture, or if I'm talking to somebody, my mind has to engage. My mind tells my hand what to do. As I was writing this check, I realized I wasn't controlling my hand. My hand was moving on its own by some other force or spirit or mind. And the check, my hand finished filling the check out. I finished writing it, and I was scared. I mean, inside I was shaking because I was realizing

realizing this is not good. And I knew from what I had watched on those films, I'm in big trouble. I just thought, I've got to get this man out of here. So I signed the check, thanked him. He went out the door, and I went to the front of the school, and I locked the door, and I shut the blinds, and I started praying. I did not know what to do. I said, Lord God, I need your help. In the name of Jesus Christ, get out of here. In the name of Jesus Christ, get out of here. Whatever this is, in the name of Jesus Christ, get out of here. And I started claiming the blood of Jesus Christ. And I did that for probably 30 minutes before it left. I want to tell you something. There's no weakness in the name or in the power of Jesus Christ, but it takes faith to move mountains. It takes faith to cast out a sin or an evil spirit that's influencing a life. It takes faith, and faith only comes by one thing, by the Word of God. So that means if you're struggling with a sin or you're struggling with an evil influence, if you're struggling in some part of your life, you go to the Word of God and find the promises that fit your case. And you write those down, type them out, put them on a piece of paper, and you read them out loud over and over and over again. Begin by reading every promise you can find on the love of your Father. Begin reading what happened at the cross, what was done for you and I in Christ Jesus on Calvary. Begin reading that, and your faith will grow. For the Bible tells us that faith worketh by love. You must know that God loves you and that it is His utmost and greatest desire to set you free from whatever it is. As the Lord was pulling me out of martial arts, I remember one day I was teaching a Bagua class. And we were doing this form, this kata. It was circle walking. I had a group of beginners there, so it was a very basic form. And you walked around a circle, and you could have a pole or whatever you wanted. You had to have some object or some focal point in the middle. And you would move your hands, and you would begin walking in these positions. And you didn't move any slower or any faster than this. Everything was done very slowly, almost like Tai Chi. It was a very slow, smooth movement, circular, spiraling movement or spiraling energy. And as I was doing this form, I looked around on the faces of all the students that were there with me. There was probably 11 or 12. I don't remember exactly. But I'm doing these movements and I'm watching them because I could just go through the motions. I didn't have to focus to get that feeling of the chi. And I was watching them, and we had been doing this for 20 or 30 minutes, and every one of them was drenched in sweat, and they weren't moving any faster than this. They were drenched in sweat, and their eyes, they were in a daze. It was like nobody was home. And I smiled to myself because I thought, they're getting it. They're touching energy. They're getting their first taste. The Lord brought me out of that, so I quit teaching all the chi and the energy arts. And I went home one night, and I remember I was still battling with certain sins in my life. And when I was looking for how to get free, I was looking for somebody that could tell me how to get free. I found website after website that talked about freedom in Christ and victory in Christ. And they kept making reference to a book called Breaking Generational Curses and Pulling Down Strongholds by a pastor, Vito Rallo. He's a man of God and a dear friend. Not of our faith, but I have no doubt this man knows the Lord. In this book, he was sharing how to claim the promises of God. And in claiming those promises, to break the generational curses that were upon us and to break the strongholds that Satan had built in our lives. And I kept seeing that book show up, and I thought, I need to get this book. And then an impression came to my mind, call him. So I went on his website, they had their phone number there, and I made a phone call. It was probably 10 o'clock at night, 8 o'clock, I don't remember, it was late. I know my wife and children were gone or upstairs. And I called him, and he stayed on the phone with me for 2 hours. Did not ask me for a penny. He stayed on the phone with me for 2 hours that night, and at least another hour the next night, and at least another hour a couple of nights later.

kept encouraging me to come to freedom. He kept teaching me how to claim the Word of God and the promises over the lies of the enemy. So what was happening here as the Lord was helping me to get free, He also showed me a website by this man. And I had typed in his name, and I had typed in the name of his book. And I remember when I was first looking for that book, and I first entered that name and the name of that book in the Google search, and I hit enter on the first page, guess what came up? The top article, it said, Christianity and Martial Arts by Vito Rallo. And I looked at it and I thought, I just want to be free from some sin. I got rid of the chi, I got rid of the bagua and all the mystical stuff. I'm not bowing to anybody and taking my shoes off anymore. I don't want to know anymore. And I remember I pushed my chair back from the desk and I looked up into heaven and I told the Lord, I didn't know any better than just talk to him, which is good. I think that's what he wants. I said, I don't want to see this. I don't want to read this, God. I don't want to read this article. And I heard the Lord speak to me. I heard him speak in my heart and in my mind. I heard him say, Eric, it's your choice. It's your choice, my son. And that broke my heart because he didn't force me to read that article. And I pulled my chair back up to the computer and I clicked enter on that link. And I read an article about how you can't separate the physical martial arts from their spiritual roots. And I battled with that for a few days. And as I was still teaching my classes, I remember my students, they saw something was happening to me. 40% of my students had left the school when I quit teaching energy, because that's what they wanted. They wanted to learn the mystical stuff. Nobody cares about just punching and kicking. I want to know how to do it with power. So I lost 40% of them then. So with the 60% left, they all saw what God was doing in my heart, what Jesus Christ was doing inside of me. And I remember one day after a class, one of my students that had been a student for probably 9 or 10 years, she came up to me and she was older. She was, you know, a few years older than me. She came up and she said, you'd rather talk about the Bible now than you would martial arts, wouldn't you? And I looked at her and I smiled and it was like I realized that if I could get somebody just to mention God during class, we would spend 30 or 40 minutes talking about the Bible and I would forget all about teaching martial arts. And I looked at her and I said, you're probably right. And I knew from that day, okay, Lord, it's yours. So I told my whole school, I said, we're going to have a seminar. And whenever we had seminars, that meant we were going to show some really neat stuff that we didn't do normally. So everybody came. I don't remember how many were there, probably 60 or 70. All these people came and they're dressed in their uniforms. They had notebooks so they could take notes. They were ready for training and to learn. And I got up in front of the blackboard and I shared with them a presentation similar to the one that I've been sharing with you. And I told them, tonight is the last night that I will ever tie a belt around my waist or a sash. And I told them that I had renounced the martial arts. And I closed the door of the school a week or two later. Now, my wife was scared. My wife was scared. I mean, you know, the Lord was bringing us back together. We hadn't tied the knot yet, but He was bringing us back together. And she was like, you know, you're going to quit? I mean, that's your livelihood. You've done that for 24, almost 25 years. You're going to just quit? What are you going to do? And I said, I don't know. I said, but God told me to stop. I'm stopping. And I took everything home. We got rid of the school, got rid of the building. And I had boxes full of all the books and boxes full of all the pictures, all these pictures that I had up at the school, thousands of dollars worth of stuff from the martial arts. And my wife said, what are we going to do with all this? I said, well, some of it I need to save. I feel like I need to save it because one day I want to be able to share these dangers and I'm going to need this stuff to help. So I waited for a little while and
A few months passed and the Lord came and he knocked on my heart and he said, Eric, he said, why are you saving

that stuff. If you need a quote, you can find thousands of them on the internet for free. Throw the stuff in the trash. And I remembered something. In the Bible, in the Old Testament, when God would send his people into the pagan countries, he would tell them to burn with fire the pagan high places. Burn their idols in fire. So we built a big bonfire in my backyard. And my son and daughter thought this was the greatest thing in the world. My wife was scared. She was like, it's a little bit big of a fire. But I remember I threw all these books in there, all these videos that I had, threw the pictures in there. I took the certificates of the ranks I had made and I photocopied them. And I took those certificates out there and I put those in the fire. And you know, a certificate's just made out of parchment paper. I remember when I put the black belt certificate in there, the first one that I had received, it took almost 10 minutes for it to burn. It's a piece of parchment paper. It sat there and it sizzled and it smoked, and this was a big fire. It would not burn. And I kept praying and praising the Lord. I said, greater is he that is in me than he that is in this world. I am more than conqueror through him that loves me. And then I took the belts and the sashes and I threw them in there. And I got to the black belt and I put it in. They're made out of polyester, sometimes mixed with cotton. That black belt sat there for probably 25, 30 minutes and burned. And then a day later, I had one of my students call and he offered to pay me $50 for my belt. I said, what are you going to do with it? It's not like you could wear it. What are you going to do with it? He said, I just want that belt. And I realized then, Satan wanted to pass that spirit on. If that young man had taken that belt, the devil would have had rights to influence his life. He wouldn't have went into him, but he would have had rights to go into his home. I want to share with you the most important part of the story. Malachi chapter 4, verse 5 through 6. When you go home tonight, read Malachi chapter 4 and look up what Ellen White had to say about Malachi chapter 4. It will surprise you. It surprised me. He says, behold, I send you Elijah the prophet before the coming of the great and dreadful day of the Lord. That's now. Last days. And he shall turn the heart of the fathers to their children and the hearts of their children to the fathers. Do you know what that means, to turn the hearts of the fathers back to the children and the children to their fathers? I looked that up and I went back to the Old Testament. And do you know that almost every place that I looked up fathers and sons and fathers and children, almost every place, it was so that the fathers would teach the children God's laws. That was the whole purpose, was to raise up your children knowing the paths of righteousness. This was me teaching my children when they were young. And it was funny because I still wasn't out of the martial arts. I still hadn't given my life to the Lord. But they came to me one day with a little red book. And they said, Daddy, we remember when you used to read this to us. Read it to us. And I didn't want to read it. But it was my children. How do you say no? And I started reading those words. And it was like conviction was just coming to me. Listen to what the Lord says. This is my son after my wife and I were reunited and our family. That our sons may be as plants grown up in their youth. And that our daughters may be as cornerstones polished after the similitude of a palace. Do you remember when Jesus said, I go to prepare a place for you? That place is a temple made without hands. It's us. That our daughters may be polished after the similitude of a palace, after the likeness of the most beautiful place you have ever seen. For the Lord shall comfort Zion. He will comfort all her waste or desolate places. That means your home, your marriage relationship with your spouse, your family. He will make your wilderness like Eden. And he will make your desert like the garden of the Lord. If you're interested in this, send me an email, because I've got promises from Scripture that I had never seen before. God promised. I don't want you to get back together with your wife just because it's the right thing to do. I mean, what do you want to do? Be unhappily wed for the rest of your life?

life, God said, I want to do above and beyond all that you can ask or imagine. He said, I will turn your wilderness into the Garden of Eden. That is beautiful. He says, joy and gladness shall be found therein, thanksgiving and the voice of melody. I thank you all so much for coming. I thank our viewers for listening and watching tonight. And I encourage you, contact us. 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Go there and look for the answers from the Word of God. You won't be disappointed. Let's thank the Lord. Father in heaven, Father, we thank you so much. Father, I don't even know how to say thank you. Words are not enough. Father, we know your Son is soon to return. Everything around us is shaking. Father, I pray for each person that is here and for every son and daughter of yours that is across the world and watching this series. Father, I pray that you will win our hearts. Father, open our eyes. Show us your love and your power. Set us free that we might be free indeed. And Father, I thank you for doing this, for you have promised in your word that your word shall not return unto you void. In Jesus' name, amen.

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So I'm taking you to where I have moved the goats, cows, and llamas.

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It takes patience because they'll break out at the start if you're not careful and they're not used to it, and it has to stay hot because they test it. And if it's not hot, they will find out. So I'm going to show you what this all looks like. So this has been growing the entire year up until now. This is in the start of August. And this whole area just opened to the animals. They've been blocked off from here until now. We kept them in the bush here, which I'll show you what that looks like. So we're right now going through the gate, and you can see behind me how short they've gotten everything, right? It's just nice and mowed from here. If you look down the fence, you can see nice and mowed. There's a little thistle

here, let the animals in. I'll probably bring the chickens in at some point, maybe pull their tractor around. But right now, these guys are enough. And we'll see how long it takes them to clear all this down. I don't think they're gonna make a dent. To continue a little bit of haying. So I can see all the boys from here. I can see that everybody looks fine. Ears are flopping and wagging their tails, so they're good to go. That's all we need to do for now. So here we have the mower conditioner, International 990.

We just cut this area. You can see a little bit the swaths there. So we got a couple acres here, I think, one to two acres here. I'm going to measure it to be exact because I want to know exactly how many bales we're getting from an exact amount of land. And that way can calculate how much area each of the animals needs in order to hay, to have enough food. And that's a really important number to know, is how much your animals need to eat. We got about 330 or so bales from the two spots we did. And that's smaller square bales. They're not even full-size square bales. We made them a little bit lighter, so they're easier to lift. Then once we're done all this, we should have plenty. So we're right now in one of the lower hay fields. If you look out this direction, you'll see a big white tent, and that is where we have lunch during camp meeting. So we're just off from that field by the lake. This is a little bit into swamp hay, and what's good about that is there's no weed seeds. So we can put this on the garden and not bring in a bunch of weed seeds. We're just gonna rake this into the final swaths, and then we'll run the baler, bale it, pick it up, and then it'll be good for winter for the animals to sell, to use on the garden, composting, all of those things. So we're going to finish this strip. We have one more row over here to flip over, and then we'll go on to one of the other fields and we'll finish up.

0: It's virtually impossible for you not to have heard about the situation with Charlie Kirk. They just had the memorial service. There's a couple interesting things that I think you really need to know about what took place at that memorial.
1: My friend was martyred for using his voice to engage in peaceful dialogue. Charlie's assassin thought that he could steal and silence his voice by putting a bullet in his neck. In the words of Soren Kierkegaard, the tyrant dies and his rule is over. The martyr dies and his rule has just begun. Charlie was not silenced. His movement is only beginning. The voices of millions globally have been awakened, furthering his cause and mission far beyond anyone's comprehension. We won't cower in fear. We will never surrender. We are resolved to live free from lies and seek out what is true. We will respectfully, boldly challenge what is accepted by culture in order to seek out what is true and acceptable to God Almighty alone.
0: Now, whether you agreed with Charlie Kirk or not on some of his ideological things is not what we're focusing on right now. What we are going to talk about is that they are using this situation as a platform to launch a very specific agenda. And that agenda you need to understand. This agenda is connecting something called church and state.

0: What is this going to look like? They don't just want to bring God back to the people. No, it's to bring God into the state, into the government, and actually have church and state working hand in hand to enforce laws. And we're going to see this in the next clip.
1: In Romans 13, the Apostle Paul talks about a godly government instituted by our Lord and Savior. And what does he describe? The Apostle Paul describes how God establishes the rulers of the nations. In the audience right now, there are rulers of our land. Represented right here is the State Department, the Department of War, the Department of Justice, the Chief Executive. And what does the Apostle Paul in Romans say about a godly leadership? He says that rulers wield the sword for the protection of good men and for the terror of evil men. May we pray that our rulers here, rightfully instituted and given power by our God, wield the sword for the terror of evil men in our nation, in Charlie's memory.
0: This is quite a statement, that we should be causing terror to people that we define as evil. Now, what are they defining as evil? I want you to turn to the book of Revelation. Revelation chapter 13. And we're going to start at verse 11. And this goes all the way to verse 17. It starts out here, "And I beheld another beast coming up out of the earth, and he had two horns like a lamb, and he spake as a dragon." This beast represents the United States of America. What is a lamb? It's like Christ. It's like Jesus. It's going to speak like Jesus or look Christian or act Christian, but it will speak like a dragon. Now, what is it going to do? If we continue over to verse 15, "And he had power to give life unto the image of the beast, that the image of the beast should both speak and cause that as many as would not worship the image of the beast should be killed." Now, this to me very much looks like using the sword and causing terror to the people that don't agree. But what are they not agreeing with? They didn't define all these things. Now, this is a Christ-looking-like system. But what are they going to enforce? This brings us back to verse 17. And it says, "And that no man might buy or sell, save he that had the mark, or the name of the beast, or the number of his name." So this is connected with the mark of the beast. So literally, they're going to claim Christianity, but at the same time, form an image to the beast, which the beast is the first beast in Revelation 13, which is the papacy. And they're going to enforce the mark of the beast. Now, this is not a good thing, because if we read in the very next chapter, in Revelation chapter 14, in verse 9, "And the third angel followed them, saying, with a loud voice, if any man worship the beast and his image, and receive his mark," which America will enforce, "in his forehead or in his hand, the same shall drink of the wine of the wrath of God." And that wine of the wrath of God is the seven last plagues. Now, this word evil is really specific. Evil denotes that there is some sort of spiritual conversation we're having. If you break the law of the land, you're lawless, you're a lawbreaker. But if you're evil, this goes into the moral realm. This goes into other aspects of things. And it is enforcing the Christian ideology that is held by a certain group or class of people, not allowing freedom to interpret the Bible as you understand it, but as they denote, and as they denote whether you are good or evil.

0: and they can use the sword to alter you, depending if they define you as evil.
1: That we needed not just a political realignment, but also a spiritual reawakening. We did. And we have to bring back religion to America, because without borders, law and order, and religion, you really don't have a country anymore. We want religion brought back to America. We want to bring God back into our beautiful USA like never before. We want God back.
0: Trump is saying that we're going to bring God back in the country like we've never seen it before. What does this mean? Is this just that we want people to evangelize and teach people about Jesus? No. This has to do with religious law. This has everything to do with church and state. The combination of both, so that there is laws connected to the church and the state, that the church is influencing the state, and in turn, there's a cycle that's going round and round. They are working together hand in hand.
2: You cannot defeat us, you cannot slow us, you cannot stop us, you cannot deter us. We will carry Charlie and Erica in our heart every single day and fight that much harder because of what you did to us. You have no idea the dragon you have awakened. You have no idea how determined we will be to save this civilization.
0: This looks eerily familiar to the verse that we read earlier in Revelation 13, verse 11. And I beheld another beast coming up out of the earth, and he had two horns like a lamb, and he spake as a dragon. And right here, he's saying that you have awakened a dragon. That is very biblical language. Just like we see in the Vatican, they have the woman with the golden cup with the names Babylon and mystery and all of these things. Just like it is in Revelation chapter 17, we're seeing them using the same wording in Revelation 13 in connection with this church-state image of the beast structure that the Bible is foretelling would actually take place.
3: Pray again. Read the Bible again. Go to church next Sunday and the Sunday after that, and break free from the temptations and shackles of this world.
0: Now, I find that incredibly fascinating, because apparently Charlie was promoting the Sabbath or resting on the Sabbath, and she's promoting go to church on Sunday and the next Sunday. And this plays right in to this concept that we see in the Bible called the mark of the beast. And this concept is incredibly important for the people living at the last days and who want to be ready for the final events. The mark of the beast is not a good thing. If you have it, you receive of the plagues and the wine of the wrath of God. This is a very bad thing. But the mark of the beast is actually Sunday enforcement, Sunday law. And the fact that this is coming out so strongly in this event, this push for God back in the government, this church and state causing terror to those who don't worship the mark of the beast and keeping of Sunday, going to church on Sunday. We need to make sure that we're not deceived by all the things that are happening and get swept away in this revival.
2: Evil father, there'd be a funeral today. God has created a revival right here in this house right now. Standing up and saying that is the revival spirit of Charlie Kirk's life. And that is the power of martyrdom. Because Charlie Kirk is a martyr in the true Christian tradition.
3: We didn't see revolution. Instead, we saw what my husband always prayed he would see in this country. We saw revival.
4: The evil murderer who took Charlie from us expected us to have a funeral today. And instead, my friends, we have had a revival in celebration of Charlie Kirk.

0: and of his Lord Jesus Christ.
1: But this is like an old-time revival, isn't it? An old-time revival.
2: Get on board of the revival that is coming. We are not going to be able to stop it. You see evidence of it right here in the stadium. We're all going to be a part of it.
3: Did you see how many times they said the word revival? They're trying to put forth an agenda, a revival agenda. Now, here's the question. Is this a true revival based on truth and on the Bible, or is this the false revival that Ellen White talks about in the book Great Controversy, page 464? Before the final visitation of God's judgment upon the earth, there will be among the people of the Lord such a revival of primitive godliness as has not been witnessed since apostolic times. The Spirit and power of God will be poured out upon His children. At that time, many will separate themselves from those churches in which the love of this world has supplanted love for God and His Word. Many both of ministers and people will gladly accept those great truths which God has caused to be proclaimed at this time to prepare a people for the Lord's second coming. The enemy of souls desires to hinder this work, and before the time for such a movement shall come, he will endeavor to prevent it by introducing a counterfeit. In those churches which he can bring under his deceptive power, he will make it appear that God's special blessing is poured out. There will be manifest what is thought to be great religious interest. Now, did you catch that? This is a revival that's coming from Satan to the churches that he is able to control. This is not the true revival, but it'll look like great religious interest and interest in God and God coming back. Now, this is connected to something called the fall of Babylon. And this fall of Babylon is something that we're going to talk about in just a minute. But let's go back to the quote. Multitudes will exalt that God is working marvelously for them when the work is that of another spirit. Under a religious guise, Satan will seek to extend his influence over the Christian world. In many of the revivals which have occurred during the last half century, the same influences have been at work. To a greater or lesser degree, that will be manifest in the more extensive movements of the future. There is an emotional excitement, a mingling of the true with the false, that is well adapted to mislead. Now, before we go on, there's three points that I want to make. Are these deceptions going to be absolutely marvelous? And what are these deceptions and who are they coming from? Again, we go back to Revelation 13 in verse 12. And he exerciseth all the power of the first beast before him and causeth the earth and them that dwell therein to worship. So this is a religious thing. This is a worship thing. The first beast whose deadly wound was healed. Verse 13, and he doeth great wonders, miracles, all sorts of incredible things, so that he maketh fire come down from heaven on the earth in the sight of men, and deceiveth them that dwell on the earth by means of those miracles which he had power to do in the sight of the beast, saying to them that dwell on the earth that they should make an image to the beast which had the wound by a sword and did live. They're going to bring about this church-state structure because they're doing miracles. There's going to be amazing workings. There is going to be things happening that look like the Spirit of God is just coming down. Now, are we told in the Bible that it's going to be a universal revival that the majority of everyone is going to be part of? Or does it suggest that there's going to be a small remnant? A remnant of the people of God, this small group that is willing to die.

I rather than give up the truth. Now, if you keep the Sabbath and tomorrow they said, we're going to enforce a Sunday law, would this deceive you? But what if it didn't happen that way? What if they came around a different way? Now, Pope Leo just came and he was talking about the Sabbath. And this was probably very shocking. But we have to remember that this is lamb-like. It's going to say all the right things, but in the end, it will speak like a dragon, and the deception will be so sly that it's almost imperceptible. Yet none need be deceived. In the light of God's word, it is not difficult to determine the nature of these movements. Wherever men neglect the testimony of the Bible, turning away from those plain soul-testing truths, which require self-denial and renunciation of the world, there may be sure that God's blessing is not bestowed. And by the rule which Christ himself has given, ye shall know them by their fruits. It is evident that these movements are not the work of the Spirit of God. Now let's take it a step further. They were talking about Sunday. Pope Leo was talking about Sabbath. Charlie Kirk was talking about Sabbath. And it's all somehow getting mixed in the works. If someone is keeping the Sabbath, does that mean they will receive the seal of God? Not all who profess to keep the Sabbath will be sealed. There are many, even among those who teach the truth, to others who will not receive the seal of God in their foreheads. Just claiming to keep something, or even partially keeping something, does not mean that you'll receive the seal of God in your foreheads. Just because you're an Adventist and say, I believe the spirit of prophecy, I believe in the Sabbath, does not mean that you'll receive the seal. This is one of the key things on how we distinguish by their fruits. Are they keeping all the doctrine that God has laid out? Are they giving the three angels messages, or is it another message that they are trying to give? Revelation 14, verse 8, and there followed another angel saying, Babylon is fallen, that great city, because she made all nations drink of the wine of the wrath of her fornication. Now, if you don't know yet who this is, this Babylon that fell, you need to understand this. This is something called the second angel's message. It is so imperative that we understand the first, the second, and the third angel's messages. If we do not understand what these three messages are, when they were given, how they were given, and who they were given to, then how are we going to give these messages? This second angel's message identifies who this part of Babylon is, because it is not the papacy. It is not paganism. It is something else. Babylon is said to be the mother of harlots. By her daughters must be symbolized churches that cling to her doctrines and traditions and follow her example of sacrificing the truth and the approval of God in order to form an unlawful alliance with the world. The message of Revelation 14 announces the fall of Babylon must apply to religious bodies that were once pure and have become corrupted. Since this message follows the warning of the judgment, it must be given in the last days. Therefore, it cannot refer to the Romish church, for that church has been in a fallen condition for many centuries. Furthermore, in the 18th chapter of Revelation, in a message which is yet future, the people of God are called upon to come out of Babylon. According to this scripture, many of God's people must still be in Babylon. And in what religious bodies are the greater part of the followers of Christ now to be found? Without doubt, in the various churches professing the Protestant faith. 18

1843. This was when the Protestant churches in America became part of Babylon. And when we see these revivals happening in these Protestant churches, is this a revival of God's remnant people, or is this a revival of Babylon? Do they follow every point and doctrine that is specified in the Bible? It says that God's people keep the commandments of God and of the testimony of Jesus, which is the spirit of prophecy. All 10 commandments, not just 9 of them. Now, let's go to Jeremiah 51, verse 9. We would have healed Babylon, but she is not healed. Forsake her, and let us go, everyone, into his own country. For her judgment reacheth unto heaven, and is lifted up even to the skies. God wanted to heal Babylon, but she did not want the healing. The Bible in Revelation 18 says, come out of Babylon, my people. Not revival inside of Babylon. There's a big difference. If we're looking for a revival in Babylon, what kind of revival is that? A Babylonian revival. If we see people coming out of Babylon and confessing the truth, the commandments, and the spirit

0: Revelation 13. If you do not take this mark of the beast, and if you are considered evil, we will put on you terror, also known as no buy, no sell. Now, this is a very important point, but I want to read one more quote. Spirit of Prophecy, Volume 4, page 277.2. When the churches of our land, uniting upon such points of faith as are held by them in common, shall influence the state to enforce their decrees and sustain their institutions, then will Protestant America have formed an image of the Roman hierarchy.
1: Charlie created something very special. It's called Turning Point USA. And under the leadership and love of Erica, it will become bigger and better and stronger than ever before.
0: This is an organization outside of the government, being sustained by the government, that is promoting Christian ideologies and ideas. This is the state sustaining these institutions. Now, there is a lot more to talk about on that, but I want to go to James chapter 2, reading verse 19 and 20. Thou believest that there is one God. Thou doest well. The devils also believe and tremble. But wilt thou know, O vain man, that faith without works is dead? Now, James is telling us it's not enough to profess that you know God or know who God is, but that your faith must be connected to your works, that your works must prove your faith. Now, if your works are connected to this Babylonian revival that is pushing this Christian nationalist agenda, which is trying to connect church and state together, are these Christ's works, or are these the works of another institution that looks lamb-like but is going to speak as a dragon?
2: Welcome to another segment of Remedies for the Remnant. A quick glimpse at the wonder of God's healing ways communicated through His Word in the Spirit of Prophecy. Have you ever wondered about the words found in Philippians chapter 2, verses 12 and 13, how they fit into the Christian experience? There it says, "Wherefore, my beloved, as you've always obeyed, not as in my presence only, but now much more in my absence, work out your own salvation with fear and trembling, for it is God which worketh in you both to will and to do of His good pleasure." Consider this very important explanation uncovered in the book Acts of the Apostles, pages 482 and 483. The work of gaining salvation is one of co-partnership, a joint operation. There is to be cooperation between God and the repentant sinner. This is necessary for the formation of right principles in the character. Man is to make earnest efforts to overcome that which hinders him from attaining to perfection, but he's wholly dependent upon God for success. Human effort of itself is not sufficient. Without the aid of divine power, it avails nothing. God works and man works. Resistance of temptation must come from man, who must draw his power from God. On the one side, there is infinite wisdom, compassion, and power. On the other, weakness, sinfulness, absolute helplessness. God wishes us to have the mastery over ourselves, but He cannot help us without our consent and our cooperation. The divine spirit works through the powers and faculties given to man. Of ourselves, we're not able to bring the purposes and desires and inclinations into harmony with the will of God. But if we are willing to be made willing, the Savior

0: will accomplish this for us. Casting down imaginations and every high thing that exalts itself against the knowledge of God, and bringing into captivity every thought to the obedience of Christ, unquote. I love that, don't you, from 2 Corinthians 10, 4 and 5. Friends, I am so grateful for our tender, compassionate, and help-filled Savior, whose name is Jesus Christ. How about you? Until next time, remember this. God's thoughts towards you are thoughts of peace and not of evil, to give you an expected end. Guess what? The original beginning. Courage to you.
1: One big difference between Islam and Christianity is that in Christianity, Christians believe in a Father and a Son and a Holy Spirit. Are Christians right or wrong? That's our topic next on Good News for Muslims.

0: Welcome back to Good News for Muslims. This is a 13-part series, and today's topic is called The Father, the Son, and the Holy Spirit Controversy. My guest again is Shabazz. Shabazz, you've been with me for, it's been 8 programs. This is number 9. We've got 4 more to go after this, and this has been an exciting journey.
1: Amen.
0: We really have covered a lot of ground, and today we're going to talk about the Godhead, the whole issue of the Father and the Son and the Holy Spirit, and the Islamic view of that. So enlighten us, talk to us about what is the Muslim view of the Godhead or the Trinity.
1: Well, the Muslims 5 times a day around the world proclaim that God is one and he has no consort. That means he doesn't have an equal. He doesn't have someone that can even come close to him. So the idea that Jesus is the Son of God or equal to God is a blasphemy. According to Muslims, that's blasphemy. And this teaching has been not just promoted, but has been a part and parcel of the Islamic upbringing. From the very beginning, the purpose of Islam was to show that God is one. Muhammad obliterated all the idols and said, only one. And then he stood against the teaching of the Christians that say that there is the Father and there is the Son and the Holy Spirit. 3 as one. So this concept from the very beginning has been negated by Islam, and has not slowed down. To this day, it's still going strong in the Islamic world.
0: And the word Trinity basically means the idea of a tri-unity.
1: That's right.
0: That there is a Father and a Son and a Holy Spirit, and they are united. Now, I have a surah in the Quran, Surah 4, 171. It says, O followers of the book, do not exceed the limits in your religion. And do not speak lies against Allah, but speak the truth. The Messiah, Isa, referring to Jesus, the son of Maryam, is only an apostle of Allah and his word. So Jesus is, in this view, he's a man, he's not God. And then it says, do not say 3. It is better for you to say Allah is only one God. Far be it from his glory that he should have a son.

0: So this is very clear in the Quran, the Quranic view. And I guess the followers of the book would be Christians or Jews and Christians who have Bibles and who are trying to understand their Bibles. It says, do not exceed the limits of your religion. And so we'll talk about what are the limits of our religion and what does the book actually say. But clarify, I've heard that in Islam, they do believe that when Jesus referred to somebody who would come, and I'll read one of these verses, that he was predicting, that Jesus was predicting in the book that Muhammad would come. And this is from John chapter 14, verse 16, where Jesus said, I will pray to the Father, and he shall give you another comforter. Now, this is, don't the Muslims believe that
1: the
0: person that Jesus was talking about was Muhammad?
1: Correct.
0: Now that's not in the Quran, though, right?
1: No.
0: Where did they get that?
1: This is just a tradition that has most recently been exaggerated more and more in the Muslim world, especially since Muslim apologetics that have been trying to go through the Bible and find mistakes and faults in the Bible in their whatever they do when they come to discussions with Christian apologetics to defend Islam. And these apologetics, actually, when they came across these verses, they said, here's the missing link. Here's what we were looking for. This comforter is Muhammad. And this is a more recent phenomenon in Islam. I would say maybe 30, 40 years, maybe even 50 years. But it's not something that, since the beginning of Islam, this was not promoted. And the comforter here is not Muhammad.
0: In their view, it is Muhammad.
1: In their view, it is Muhammad.
0: So in Islam, there's one Allah. Jesus is a man who's the apostle or prophet of Allah. And then, who's the Holy Spirit? Who would the Holy Spirit, or is there a Holy Spirit?
1: The Holy Spirit is called Ruh al-Quddus in the Quran. And also is mentioned in the Hadith as well, both the Sunni and the Shia. The Ruh al-Quddus, or the Holy Spirit, is a complete mystery in Islam. There's not much said about it. There's no explanation of it, what it is or who it is. And Muslims will never consider that that's part of the Godhead. And they just say, well, it's just the Spirit of God.
0: So in a mosque, when someone goes to a mosque to hear are they called sermons or talks or messages from the imams? Do they ever hear about the power of the Holy Spirit coming into their life and giving them strength to fight the battles of life and struggle their struggles with their nature?
1: Never in that way. It's rare that they talk about the Holy Spirit. And it's just a unfathomable mystery, something that they cannot explain. And the role of the Holy Spirit is not clear at all in Islam. And it's just mentioned.
0: Is he called the Holy Spirit?
1: Yeah, or? Just the Holy Spirit, Ruh al-Quddus. Okay. Ruh, so which is very similar to Hebrew word Ruha. Ruh, which is the Arabic word for spirit. Quddus means holy.
0: Okay.
1: Ruh al-Quddus. But it's not in the relationship that we see it in the Bible, which is very clear in the Bible. We have a very pretty good understanding of who the Holy Spirit is.
0: Yeah, let's take a closer look at this text.
1: Okay.
0: In John 14, actually in John verses chapter 14, 15, and 16, these three chapters, Jesus zeroes in on this comforter, which he said Islamic apologists for the last 30 years or so have been applying this to Muhammad. But let's just take a closer look at it. Verse 16, Jesus said, I will pray the Father, and he shall give you another comforter, that he may abide with you forever, even the Spirit of truth, whom the world cannot receive because it

0: sees him not, neither knows him, but you know him, for he dwells with you, and he shall be in you. I will not leave you comfortless. I will come to you.
1: Amen.
0: So when you look at what Jesus is actually saying, he's talking about the Comforter being the Holy Spirit, the Spirit of truth, who would come, and he would represent him. The Holy Spirit would represent him. That's why he says, I will not leave you comfortless, but I will come to you through the Holy Spirit. And he says this Holy Spirit, the world knows nothing about him. It sees him not, neither knows him, but you know him, for he dwells with you and he shall be in you. Yeah. So the Comforter that Jesus was talking about was a spirit, the Spirit of truth, that would dwell within us and would be with us forever. And that just can't
1: that
0: be.
1: Role can,
0: that can't be Muhammad.
1: No.
0: Muhammad's been dead for, you know, a long time.
1: Yeah.
0: And Muhammad is certainly not dwelling inside of me.
1: And if for them to insinuate that the Comforter that dwells within us and will be with us forever, to insinuate that that's Muhammad, they are actually exalting Muhammad to a very high position equal to God. Because only God can dwell forever. Hmm. Only God can be in us. And so it's kind of almost sounds like they won't say it, but it almost sounds like they're upgrading Muhammad to the position of God.
0: Yeah. Now you know, it's when you look at this text. I mean, there are three here. Jesus says in verse 16, "I will pray." That's Jesus. I will pray the Father. So there's the Son and the Father. And then he says, he will give you another Comforter, which is the Spirit of truth. So there's the Holy Spirit. So there's the Son and the Father and the Holy Spirit in one verse or two verses. And this is repeated numerous times in John chapter 14, 15, and 16. Another parallel passage in chapter 16, verse 13. And this verse really means a lot to me, where Jesus said, "However, when he, the Spirit of truth, is come, he will guide you into all truth. For he shall not speak of himself, but whatever he shall hear, that shall he speak. And he will show you things to come. He shall glorify me, for he shall receive of mine and will show it to you." So here, the Holy Spirit, Jesus is portraying him as a separate person, who, or at least he has a personality, he's a being. And he guides us into all truth, and he speaks not of himself. He has a self, but he doesn't speak of himself. He shows us the things that Jesus says, and it says that he shall hear whatever he hears, he will then speak. So he hears, and he will show you things to come, and he shall glorify me. So again, we have Jesus, and we have the Holy Spirit. And there's another verse, I believe it's in chapter 15, verse 26. Yes, where Jesus says, "But the Comforter, when the Comforter is come, whom I will send to you from the Father, even the Spirit of truth, which proceeds from the Father, he shall testify of me." So there's the Father, there's the Spirit of truth, and there's me, Jesus. Amen. So there again is the Father and the Son and the Holy Spirit.
1: And in none of those verses, you can include Muhammad. There is a relationship here of the three, and Muhammad cannot be the Comforter.
0: I think that's pretty obvious. Mm-hmm. Now, let me go back to chapter 16, verse 13. You shared in our last program, or maybe it was two programs ago, about your story, your journey to peace, and how you, at one point as a Muslim, your brother was needing to take his medicine and he wouldn't do it, and you were praying for him for quite a while and nothing was happening, so you had this impression to pray to Jesus. And as you did that, then immediately he got up and took his medicine, right? I had something not the same exactly, but it was similar. It was in the year 1986. I was living in Pacifica, south of San Francisco, and I was going through a terrible struggle, big struggle. The battle, you know, I was a believer in Jesus, but I was just struggling. I heard a doctor once talk to a crowd, and he said, He said, some people wonder whether Christians struggle. And then he said, they do. And he said, how do I know that? And then he said, because you're struggling. he looked at this whole crowd. You're struggling. And I was struggling. Even as a Christian, I was struggling. And I was just battling, you know. And one night I remember turning off the lights in my little apartment. I was still single. I got on my knees and I prayed. And I just said, God, you know, you got to help me. I'm confused. I'm all mixed up. And I've got all kinds of battles going on. And I don't want to go into all those details. But this conviction came to me. And the conviction was, pray for the Spirit of truth to guide you into all truth. And it was a conviction based on this verse where Jesus said in John 16:13, when he, the Spirit of truth, is come, he will guide you into all truth. And so I accepted the impression, and I did that. And I started praying, God, send me the Spirit of truth to guide my mind into the truth. And I remember I did that day after day after day. And the more I did that, the more things just cleared up. I mean, my confusion, the issues that I was dealing with, I started getting clarity, started understanding. I started having a peace that was coming back into my life at that time, which I was struggling, and then the peace came back, and it was just very powerful. And I have been personally praying for the Spirit of truth to guide me into all truth since 1986. How many years is that? Many, many years. Yeah, I do it regularly, and God has just blessed me, and there has been a power that has come into my life. And I know it's true.
1: Praise the Lord.
0: I know it's true, and it's helped me to understand the Bible. It's helped me to understand Jesus better, and it's brought a peace and a power and a clarity into my thinking that I didn't used to have.
1: Praise God. Praise God. And that is the Holy Spirit.
0: Yeah, I believe that.
1: That is the Comforter.
0: I believe that. So, again, in the Christian view, there is what's called the Godhead. The Bible talks about the Godhead, the Father and the Son and the Holy Spirit. Now, let's talk about the Son. As we already read, as I read from the Quran makes it very clear, O followers of the book, do not exceed the limits of your religion. Do not speak lies against Allah. Say not three, for Allah is only one God. Be it far from his glory that he should have a son. And so, my thought is, well, let's look at the book and let's look at our religion. It says, do not exceed the limits of your religion. And what does our religion really teach about a father and a son? Well, why don't you, I think you were going to go to John chapter 1 and share some thoughts on that.
1: Yes, I'll do
0: John
1: that.
0: John 1 is very clear on that topic.
1: I should say that you must understand that verse is heavily influenced because of the pre-Islamic Arabia. They had a God that they worshipped, and his name was Allah. He had three daughters. And Allah and his three daughters were part of the 300 deities that Arabs, pre-Islamic Arabs, used to worship. So when Muhammad came on the scene and eliminated those deities, he only said, we have only one God, Allah. He doesn't have daughters. And when Christians say that God has a son, to them that was problematic. And in John chapter 1, we read in verses 1 and 2 and verse 3, it says, in the beginning was the Word, and the Word was with God, and the Word was God. The same was in the beginning with God. All things were made by him, and without him was not anything made that was made. I have to insert something here. Some years ago, I was in California doing an evangelistic seminar for Muslims, for Iranians. And an Iranian man came to the meetings, and he took me aside at the end of the meeting. He said, I did not come here to listen to you. I came here with the express mission to bring you back to Islam. You are a lost brother of Islam, and I'm going to bring you back. That's my job. we got to talk a little bit, and he told me that the greatest issue he has with Christianity is this notion that Jesus is God. And he said, I said, well, that's what the Bible says. He goes, well, I don't believe in the Bible. The Bible is corrupt. It's been corrupted.

0: And then he said, and I said, well, I can show it to you. He said to me, look, the only books in the Bible that I have any faith in are the first five books of the Old Testament written by Moses. I know that those five books, which we call the Pentateuch, have not been changed. And I said to him, but what if I show you from those books that Jesus is God? Would you believe it? He goes, it's impossible. He laughed. He said, this is impossible. I know it's not in there. He said, what if it's in there? He said, if you show me, I will become a Christian. So we went to a private corner and I took him to the verses. I shared with this verse from John chapter 1, that in the beginning was the Word. The Word was with God and the Word is God and everything was made by the Word. And said, okay, for you to understand what this means, we have to go to Genesis chapter 1, the very first book of the Bible written by Moses. And I said to him, let's read verse 1, in the beginning was God. And I told him that the word God here in Hebrew is Elohim. And Elohim is the plural form of the word God in the Hebrew language. And he was kind of taken back by that. He goes, okay. And I said, then I said in verse 2, it says, and the earth was without form and void, and darkness was upon the face of the deep, and the Spirit of God moved upon the face of the waters. There, God's Spirit is actively present in the creation of the world. And then he was kind of a little more...
1: So you have the plural word for God, and then you have the Holy Spirit.
0: And so the Holy Spirit is right there in that formula of the plural word for God, Elohim. And he said, and he was a little more taken back by that. And I said, took him to verse 26. God has made the whole world here in chapter 1. And in verse 26, he makes man. And it says in verse 26, and God said, let us make man in our image, after our likeness, and let them have dominion over the fish of the sea and over the fowl of the air. The important part of what I said is where God says, let us make man in our image.
1: In our image. So there's an us and there's an our.
0: There's a plural here. And I told him, the Bible is not written like the Quran is written, where it says, whenever Allah talks about himself, the pronoun we is used, or us is used, because it's used as a respect. It doesn't mean in Quran it's not plurality in more than one person. It's used as a form of respect. But when the Bible uses the word us or we, it happens singularly in few places in the Bible. Whenever God uses that, he's actually talking about him and someone that could also, like him, create. Let us make man in our image. He's not talking to the angels. Angels can't create. He's not talking to man. Man cannot create.
1: So you're saying he's talking to the Father and the Son.
0: The Father and the Son. They're talking to each other, creating the world. And then he was like totally shocked. And I said, but I'm not done. Quickly, I took him to Genesis chapter 11, when God confused the languages at the Tower of Babel. And this is after the flood. The population of the earth is increasing. They are not trusting God. They say, let us make a tower. Let's make a great city for ourselves. And in verse 6, God says, and the Lord said, behold, the people is one, and they have all one language. And this they began to do, building this tower and building this city. And now nothing will be restrained from them, which they have imagined to do. Go to, let us go down, and there confound their language, that they may not understand one another's speech. Again, God uses, let us go down. Mm-hmm. Who is he talking to? Not angels. Angels are not in equal standing with God. He's talking to his Son. The Father and the Son are talking.
1: And again, the word Elohim is plural.
0: And again, the word Elohim is used here. Elohim said this. And when I said this to this young Muslim Sunni Iranian man, he was Sunni, he suddenly went back and basically almost went to the wall.

0: come into our hearts to teach us the truth and to help us to understand these things. So we have, you know, the Father, the Son who pays the price, and the Holy Spirit who makes it real. And we need the Father, we need the Son, and we need the Holy Spirit. And it all fits together. And, you know, something else that's really impressed me, I think I asked you this before, is there a lot of love in Islam? And you mentioned that there is among the families. But as far as the, you know, the religion itself, what has been your experience?
1: Love was never a promoted thing in Islam. Look, it's a religion that looks down upon women. Two women are worth, they are equal to the worth of one man. There is no love in that. And it's a religion that promotes, you know, taking your enemy, taking their property, taking their wives and their daughters, and killing their men if they do not become Muslims.
0: And if you leave Islam,
1: you can be legitimately
0: killed in some places.
1: That's right. And so I don't see, you know, when the concept that Jesus said, if somebody strikes you on the cheek, turn the other. If somebody asks for your coat, give him your shirt. If somebody
0: pray
1: says, go with
0: enemies.
1: Me a mile, go twine. Pray for your enemies. This is love. This I did not see in Islam. Mm-hmm. And when I saw it in Christ, that changed me. Quickly, can I say one thing?
0: Sure,
1: very short.
0: Got a minute and a half.
1: Yeah, I want to tell our Muslim viewers that if they are watching this, that we're not saying there are three gods. We are saying there is a one God. The Lord God is one, but that unity of three is one. It's three as one.
0: Yeah, it's like in Genesis where it says, "If a man will leave his wife, and he will, or a man will leave his father and mother, and he will be united to his wife, and the two will become one." It's the same word for one where it says in Deuteronomy, the Lord our God, the Lord is one. So it's just like two people become one in marriage. So the Father and the Son and the Holy Spirit are one in character and in their commitment to us.
1: Amen.
0: And, you know, back to the love issue. I love Galatians. I love Galatians chapter 5, verse 22 that says the fruit of the Spirit is love. Love and joy and peace and long-suffering, gentleness, goodness, faith, meekness, temperance. So this verse talks about love, and it's the fruit of the Holy Spirit. As we see from the New Testament, and the Quran said, don't exceed the limits of your religion. Oh, you people of the book, well, we're not exceeding the limits of our religion. We're looking at what the book actually says. The book actually does teach a Father and a Son and the Holy Spirit. The Spirit is the Spirit of truth that Jesus gives to us to live inside of us, to dwell in us, and the fruit of that Spirit is love.

Well, greetings from the Stanmore Seventh-day Adventist Church in Sydney, Australia. Once again, it's my pleasure to bring you another presentation from the Bill Gates Spiritual Treasure Chest. And the title of today's message is Homeward Bound, or as Jesus put it, Harvest Time. So today I'm taking you on a journey to hopefully inspire you with the prospect of living for eternity with God, and the prospect of living in the new homes that Jesus Christ is preparing for those who love and obey him. Now, remember, your home is in heaven. You are just traveling through this world. So for now, walk with Jesus. And we won't have to pitch a tent when we get there, because Jesus is preparing a home for us in heaven, as John 14, verses 1 to 3 states. Let not your heart be troubled. You believe in God, believe also in me. In my Father's house are many mansions. If it were not so, I would have told you. I go to prepare a place for you. And if I go and prepare a place for you, I will come again and receive you unto myself, that where I am, there you may be also. And so all of us, like Abraham of old, should be excited at the prospect of living in New Jerusalem, God's capital city of the universe. As Hebrews 11:10 says, a city which has foundations, whose builder and maker is God. What a pity that the Jews and the Arabs do not seem to know about this city called New Jerusalem. For if they did, they wouldn't need to fight over the bricks and mortar of old Jerusalem. In fact, we should be looking for God's holy city earnestly. Why? Because this world is now a very different place from just a few years ago. In fact, the world is in crisis, as is evidenced by the much larger number of marriage breakdowns that are occurring. And then there's the great amount of anarchy that reigns in many places today. And the lack of common decency and respect that used to be accepted as normal behavior and way of life. Also, the pending collapse of the United States of America economy. Mrs. Yellen stated that unless Congress approved an increase in the debt ceiling, the United States will be flat broke. So by the time the sermon is filmed, either Congress will have authorized an increase in the debt ceiling, or the whole of the United States will indeed be proceeding towards being financed.

financially bankrupt. An example of this problem in the United States of America is its national declared debt, which is over $28 trillion. And then there is the unfunded debt for future commitments, such as superannuation, which exceeds $200 trillion. Plus the fact that several states within the United States of America have already declared bankruptcy. The entire capitalist system is being run on borrowed money that is increasing astronomically to the point where I believe that there has to be another major financial catastrophe ahead of us. Whilst this will come as a shock to the world, God has already predicted a time of financial crisis in Revelation 18, verse 11. And they shall weep and mourn, for no man buys their merchandise any more. All of this tells me that the second coming of Jesus cannot be too far away. We can say that because the Bible says that we are not the children of darkness. Those who read their Bibles and Spirit of Prophecy writings daily are the children of light, and as a result, we know what is coming. World events tell us that we're so close to the prophetic midnight hour when Christ will return to take us home. In fact, Exodus 11 verse 4 and Exodus 12 verse 29, plus Great Controversy page 636 states that it is at midnight that God manifests his power for the deliverance of his saints. So what is the Great Controversy book I referred to just now? It is an inspired Bible commentary book from the collection of Spirit of Prophecy writings. This gift was promised by God in the Bible book called Joel, chapter 2, verse 28 and 29, for the use of Christians living in the last days of Earth's history. To summarize, the doctrines come from the Holy Bible. The understanding of the Bible is enhanced when we read the Spirit of Prophecy writings. And here is the Bible proof of the promised gift. Joel 2, verse 28. And it shall come to pass afterward that I will pour out my Spirit upon all flesh, and your sons and your daughters shall prophesy, your old men shall dream dreams, your young men shall see visions, before the great and the terrible day of the Lord. Notice that God said this would take place just prior to the great and terrible day of the Lord comes. It's a great day for the saved. It's a terrible day for the lost. In other words, the second coming of Christ and the end of this world. And because theologians cannot even agree amongst themselves most of the time as to what the Bible teaches, thus leading to a multitude of interpretations, God in his infinite wisdom explains why this gift was necessary in these last days of Earth's history. And so I read from an inspired commentary book called The Cole Porter Ministry, page 125. Little heed is given to the Bible, and the Lord has given a lesser light to lead men and women to the greater light. The Bible is the greater light, and we use the lesser light, which is the collection of Spirit of Prophecy books, like a torch in order to understand much better the greater light, which is the Bible. The book called The Great Controversy is one such book from that vast collection of books. And page 636 enlightens us on Matthew 25, verse 6, which says that it was at midnight that the bridegroom, that is Jesus Christ, comes back. It is at midnight that God manifests his power for the deliverance of his people. The sun appears shining in its strength. Signs and wonders follow in quick succession. The wicked look with terror and amazement upon the scene, while the righteous behold with solemn joy the tokens of their deliverance. With the potential now available to mass poison water supplies, or to take down the electrical grids of cities through computer hacking, to strike suddenly and without warning targets anywhere in the world, there is now a fear in the hearts of men and women that never used to be there. Thus the

The only viable solution is for God to step in and resolve the mess we're getting into. And he plans to do exactly that with the true second coming of our Lord Jesus Christ. So I thought we might be inspired today by using our Bibles and the Spirit of Prophecy books, then use computer animations, video clips, sound effects, and music as we consider the reality of the glorious future that awaits the faithful saints. But first, we need to notice a warning found in Deuteronomy 29, verse 29. The secret things belong unto the Lord our God, but those things which are revealed belong unto us and to our children forever, that we may do all the words of this law. This warning is given to discourage us from speculating on areas not revealed by God. On the other hand, we're to avoid the opposite extreme, recorded as follows by a famous Bible commentator in the book Great Controversy, page 674 and 675. A fear of making the future inheritance seem too material has led many to spiritualize away the very truths which lead us to look upon it as our home. Those who accept the teachings of God will not be wholly ignorant concerning the heavenly abode. So as we launch ourselves into the future, let us consider the events associated with the seven last plagues. These plagues are to be poured out against a world that has ignored or constantly disobeyed the Creator God of the universe, or who have chosen to follow false gods that are not gods at all. By this time, the opportunity to be saved into God's first kingdom of grace and then into his second kingdom of glory is over. It's too late to be saved as citizens of God's new planet Earth. So now there is to be a special resurrection of two groups of people. Those that were responsible for the events at Calvary await to see the fulfillment of Christ's promise made to the high priest Caiaphas and found in Matthew 26, verse 63 and 64. But Jesus held his peace. And the high priest answered and said unto him, I adjure thee, that means swear under oath, by the living God, that you tell us whether you be the Christ, the Son of God. Jesus said unto him, that's Caiaphas, you have said. Nevertheless, I say unto you, hereafter shall you see the Son of Man sitting on the right hand of power and coming in the clouds of heaven. And the book of Revelation tells us something interesting as well. Revelation 1 verse 7. Behold, he comes with clouds, and every eye shall see him, and they also which pierced him. And all kindreds of the earth shall wail because of him. Even so, Amen. So Caiaphas will be there in that special resurrection, and the soldier who pierced the side of Jesus with his spear will be there. And then there'll be the one who mocked and spat on Jesus. But they won't be mocking him then, will they? But praise the Lord, there is another special resurrection. This is for all those who died believing in the three angels' messages of Revelation chapter 14, verses 6 to 12, and yet did not live to see Jesus Christ return. They won't miss out. Also, there will be some amazing things happen as Christ approaches the earth. There'll be rocks being hurled into the sky with tremendous forces of nature at work. I know what it's like to be on an active volcano called White Island off the east coast of the North Island of New Zealand. It had just blown up a week before we arrived. There were still rocks being blown up to the edge of the crater, and then they would fall back into the bottom of the volcano's crater. This would happen every 5 minutes for the 20 minutes that we were near the mouth of the crater, having been guided there by a trained volcanologist. And as the second coming of Christ nears, even the clouds will be banging into each other and making a loud noise as

result of Mother Nature being out of kilter at the presence of its Creator God. The wicked who are alive at this time, that is the ones who've rejected God's plan to save them, will look with utter amazement and fear at the scene. But the saints, on the other hand, will be looking for a small black cloud about half the size of a man's hand. Prophecy has decreed that we'll look upon it in solemn silence. And as it draws nearer and nearer to the earth, which prophecy tells us takes a number of days, the darkness will fade away and become one large cloud of indescribable glory. For on that cloud is Jesus Christ. So as that cloud gets closer, he's starting to appear. He's getting closer now. And finally, there he is, surrounded by his angels. He comes back as the King of Kings and Lord of Lords. At the same time, we'll hear strains of beautiful music, anthems of celestial melody growing in volume as Jesus and his angels near the earth. So the first conclusion I'd like to make is this. The kingdom of glory that Christ is coming back to take us to is a real place, to be occupied by real people, doing real things, and doing it forever and ever. I mentioned earlier that there will be a lot of noise associated with the return of the real Christ. And to try and help you realize this, let us begin. Those with weak hearts, put your fingers in your ears, and then the rest of us consider the noise that will be produced when there is firstly thunder. Then there will be the falling hailstones the size of two concrete blocks, about 75 pounds or 34 kilograms in weight, falling by the thousands from the sky and destroying all of the cities and towns of the world. This is what it might sound like. And then there will be the sound of the angels' trumpets as they announce the arrival of the King of Kings and Lord of Lords.

0: Are you excited at this prospect? I hope so. So now we'll enjoy our first video clip describing the appearance of Christ. The narrator is David Gentry, a scientist.
1: And just like Revelation 1 verse 7 says, as he enters the solar system, every person on earth will be able to see him approach, at first like a dark storm cloud, growing larger and brighter, until, according to Revelation 6 verse 14, the atmosphere rips apart, and suddenly, there he is. His brightness, like pure energy, consumes all who turned against him and rebelled. Yet we who are waiting for him, will he save from that destruction?
0: The Bible says that every eye shall see him. How that happens is explained in a book called Maranatha, page 287. Then Jesus took his place on the cloud, where it first appeared to the saints on earth as a small black cloud. While the cloud was passing from the holiest to the east, which took a number of days, then every eye on the spinning round planet will indeed see him during those days. But what about the huge earthquake scheduled to come? It'll be felt right across the whole world. I live in a country where they had lots of earthquakes. That was New Zealand. But no previous earthquake has ever been felt across the entire world before. But this one will be. Listen to the sounds of cracking and falling buildings.

With all of this noise, there cannot possibly be a secret rapture, as some Christians claim, can there? This earthquake will shake the earth, and the dead in Christ shall awake. So if your faith and trust in God are settled, then you have nothing to worry about. You will be protected when these events occur. The Bible and the Spirit of Prophecy both write about these tumultuous events, as our next few slides will show. Jeremiah 4, verse 26. I beheld, and lo, the fruitful place was a wilderness, and all the cities were broken down at the presence of the Lord and by his fierce anger. 2 Peter 3, verse 10. But the day of the Lord will come as a thief in the night, in which the heavens shall pass away with a great noise, and the elements shall melt with fervent heat, the earth also, and the works that are in shall be burned up. Nevertheless, here's the promise. We, according to his promise, look for new heavens and a new earth wherein dwells righteousness. No sin, no sickness, no suffering, no pain. So what possible objection could you have for planning on being citizens of God's two kingdoms? God's enemy will put objections in your mind, but Christ has great plans to give you an eternal future. If therefore you can see the potential of that future, grab it with open arms and plan to join God's first kingdom of grace here on the old planet Earth, which is his church. God then prepares you for citizenship in the second kingdom of glory in heaven. And if you allow God to do that for you, then you don't have to worry at all about the upcoming destruction of this tired old planet Earth. Councils for the Church, page 340. Soon I heard the voice of God, which shook the heavens and the earth. There was a mighty earthquake. Buildings were shaken down and fell on every side. I then heard a triumphant shout of victory, loud, musical, and clear. I looked upon this company, who a short time before were in such distress and bondage. Their captivity was turned. A glorious light shone upon them. How beautiful they then looked. All weariness and marks of care were gone. Health and beauty were seen in every countenance. Their enemies, the heathen around them, fell like dead men. They could not endure the light that shone upon the delivered holy ones. But I imagine there will also be a time of stunned silence as we hear the great words of Jesus Christ. His voice awakens the righteous dead who are in the graves with these words found in Ephesians 5, verse 14. Awake! Awake, you that sleep in the dust, and arise. As Matthew 24, verse 31 tells us, and he, that is Jesus Christ, shall send his angels with a great sound of a trumpet, and they shall gather together his elect from the four winds, from one end of heaven to the other. The saved people will be radiant, happy, and homeward bound. Real people in real but spiritual bodies heading for a real place. And while this is occurring, the living saints will be experiencing thrills and emotional ecstasy. For as 1 Corinthians 15, verse 51 to 53 says, Behold, I show you a mystery. We shall not all sleep, but we shall all be changed. In a moment, in the twinkling of an eye, at the last trump, for the trumpet shall sound, and the dead shall be raised incorruptible, and we shall be changed. For this corruptible must put on incorruption, and this mortal must put on immortality. No one would need to put on immortality if they already possessed it. You know, I can imagine myself getting quite a thrill out of standing on the ground 1 minute, and then suddenly experiencing the strange sensation of ascending off the ground and moving towards the sky. All of this without an oxygen mask and without a spaceship.

We leave just as Jesus left, as recorded in Acts 1, verses 9 to 11. And when he had spoken these things, while they beheld, he was taken up, and a cloud received him out of their sight. And while they looked steadfastly toward heaven, as he went up, behold, two men stood by them in white apparel, which also said, You men of Galilee, why stand you gazing up into heaven?

As you will see when I am finished telling you this next true story. An atheist advertised a public meeting to prove in 5 minutes that God did not exist. And this picture is simply a representation of that meeting. The hall is packed. The atheist stands up on the stage and he says to God, "God, if you exist, strike me dead in 5 minutes. 5 minutes later, he was still alive. And then he said, "There you are, I've just proved to you that God doesn't exist." Then a little old lady stands up and she says, "Excuse me, sir." She said, I would like to ask you a question. If when I die, I find the Bible is not true, that there is no heaven, no God, what will I have lost?" He thought about the question and then he said, "Nothing." She thanked him. And then she said, "I'd like to ask you one more question. If when you die, you find that the Bible was true, that there is a God and that there is a heaven, what will you have lost?" And when the significance of her question dawned on the packed hall, there was thunderous applause for the logic of her questions. So let us continue our journey to heaven. As we rise higher and higher, there'd have to be great excitement as we recognize loved ones, friends, and church members who had been separated from us by death or who had previously moved to far-off places. I'm looking forward to seeing my mum and dad and my brother and two sisters, all of whom are resting in peace in their graves. But what about you? Many of you will have precious ones that you long to be reunited with. And mothers and fathers, here is a beautiful promise for you concerning the little infants who died at birth or as little children. Second Selected Messages, page 260. As the little infants come forth, immortal from their dusty beds, they immediately wing their way to their mother's arms. They meet again, never more to part. What a merciful God. Satan, who was God's enemy, thought he had those people tucked away into his kingdom of darkness forever. But God is faithful and takes the saints away from that kingdom of darkness and takes them to a kingdom of eternal light. Everyone will be a picture of radiant health and happiness. And here's another important point about the future life. Although our bodies will be changed into new and perfect bodies, our personalities, our identities, and our characters will be preserved and be instantly recognizable by our family and friends. 1 Corinthians 13, verse 12 tells us this. "For now we see through a glass darkly, but then face to face. Now we know in part, but then shall I know, even as I am known." So that is why you do not have to fear whether you're vaporized by an atomic bomb or sink into the bottom of the sea or be burnt beyond recognition. God knows every feature about you and will place it in a brand new body. So the second conclusion I'd like to make is this. We will retain our personalities. We will retain our sanctified characters. We will retain our identities, but all placed into a brand new, perfect body if we faithfully follow God. So prophecy reveals that the journey to the third heaven takes us through the constellation of Orion, as early writings, page 41, reveals. "Dark, heavy clouds came up and clashed against each other. The atmosphere parted and rolled back. Then we could look through the open space in Orion, whence came the voice of God." So there's the constellation of Orion as seen through telescopes. And what has surprised me is that the universe seems to be full of majestic and vivid colors. No wonder the Bible says in 1 Corinthians 2, verse 9, "But as it is written, eye has not seen nor ear heard."

0: heard, neither has entered into the heart of man the things which God has prepared for them that love him. So now we'll enjoy our second video, narrated for us this time by Dr. Robert Gentry, a scientist, and father of David Gentry, who we listened to at the beginning.
1: Fascinating to think about what we would find if we were to travel to the throne itself. So let's take a trip there right now through the magic of computer animation. And as we prepare to leave Earth's orbit, we see the night sky coming into view with its millions of city lights far below. The sun blazes into view along with the constellation of Orion, and we begin to accelerate, passing our sun at 10 times the speed of light. Years ago, I suggested in a scientific publication that the Orion Nebula was the space corridor to the throne, and now as we approach the stars making up the constellation, each one a different distance from Earth, we're going over 1 million times the speed of light. As the stars of Orion pass behind us, the Orion Nebula, 1,500 light years away from Earth, looms larger and larger as we begin our deceleration. This nebula is a vast cloud of rarefied gases and dust, 100 light years across. It is illuminated and being boiled away by this handful of very bright and very hot blue-white giant stars called the trapezium. Hundreds of smaller sun-like stars form a cluster around them.
0: Revelation chapter 8, verse 1 tells us that it takes approximately 7 days to travel back to God's dwelling place in the third heaven. For those who are unfamiliar with the Bible fact that there are three heavens, I will explain. The first heaven is where the birds fly, our atmospheric heaven. The second heaven is known as the starry heavens, where the stars and galaxies are. The third heaven is where God dwells, and it is in the center of the universe. Now here is a most interesting situation for us to consider. The fact that it will take 7 days to travel to the third heaven is very strange for this reason. On the Resurrection Sunday, Jesus would not let Mary touch his feet on that early Sunday morning because he said that he had not yet returned to the third heaven. Then Jesus ascends to heaven to establish that his sacrifice was acceptable to the Father. Sure enough, God the Father did accept that the sacrifice of Christ's sinless humanity paid the price for sinful mankind's sins. And then Jesus returns to Earth straight away. After arriving back on planet Earth in the afternoon of that same Sunday, Jesus meets up with the two disciples on the road to Emmaus. That is a very fast means of travel, unknown to man. It only took Jesus a few hours to travel to the third heaven and back to Earth on that Resurrection Sunday. Hence my question, why will it take us 7 days for us to take the one-way trip? I believe there are two reasons. Firstly, one lies in the fact that just as we enjoy taking family and strangers to see new scenic delights, I can imagine our Heavenly Father enjoying the same pleasure as he shows us parts of his majestic universe. I know the pleasure I have received from taking my daughters on a holiday to the South Island of New Zealand. The second reason for taking 7 days to get to heaven is as follows. No Sunday-keeping saint who goes to heaven at the second coming of Jesus will be going through the pearly gates into the holy city, New Jerusalem, until they keep their first seventh-day Sabbath, which is Saturday, not Sunday. And they do that on the Sea of Glass before entering the pearly gates. How do I know that? Isaiah 66, verse 22 and 23 tells us that. For as the new heavens and the new earth, which I will make, shall remain before me, says the Lord. So notice the context, the new heavens and the new earth. Verse 23. And it shall come to pass that from one new moon to another, and from one Sabbath to another,

0: not Sunday, shall all flesh come to worship before me, says the Lord. So now we'll enjoy our third video clip as Dr. Robert Gentry, the scientist, takes us on a journey through space.
1: This is a very long exposure of our galaxy as seen in the night sky. We see it here from inside, looking edge on through its disks of billions of stars interlaced with vast clouds of dust and gas, hundreds of thousands of light years in size. And this is a supernova, exhibiting what astronomers have called the glowing eye. Then we have NGC 49's cosmic blast. And then the ANT, a planetary nebula surrounding the dying sun-like star Menzel 3. Another exploding star called the Eskimo Nebula. It's about 5,000 light years from Earth in the constellation Gemini. A complex of mixed nebulosity surrounding the triple star Rho Ophiuchus and the yellow giant Antares. And here's the amazing NGC 346 in the small Magellanic Cloud. Another exploding star, 3,000 light years away in the constellation Draco, created the Cat's Eye Nebula. The 838, Mona Sirius, is from a burst of light traveling outward and illuminating shells of gas and dust ejected from the central star and has been likened to Van Gogh's Starry Night. And here are the fabulously exotic pillars of creation in the Eagle Nebula. They're actually spires of rarefied gas and dust, hundreds of light years long. And here's a close-up of the beautiful Orion Nebula that we'll see more of later on. These two closely spaced galaxies, nicknamed the Mice, are 300 million light years away in the constellation Coma Berenices. The variety of shapes and the sizes of galaxies is unbelievable. Take, for example, the barred spiral NGC 1300. And then the Starburst Galaxy. Here we have Hoag's Object Strange Ring Galaxy. And here is the Antenna Galaxy, showing the interaction of two spiral galaxies. Galaxies are so huge, and their distances so great, that we can hardly comprehend their existence. The beauty and majesty of all these celestial wonders captures the imagination. Take a look at the exquisite detail of these astronomically huge lanes of gas and dust that form a belt around the Sombrero Galaxy. Surely all these galaxies are telling us something of vast importance.
0: Beautiful, isn't it? And for those who establish a relationship with God, this is what you can look forward to seeing with your own eyes. But in addition to enjoying the celestial sights, we will spend time moving back and forth along the vast expanse of the cloud chariot of angels, talking with old friends and family members. And we won't have to even think about or be worried about Satan. All that the devil imposed upon us will be a thing of the past, because Christ has defeated his and our enemy. As a result, Satan is bound to this earth for 1,000 years by a chain of circumstances, and that chain of circumstances simply being that there is no one alive for him to tempt for that 1,000 years. For the saved ones will be living in the third heaven with Christ. And the unsaved humans will either be dead in their graves or dead as dodos, lying on the surface of the ground, as Jeremiah 25, verse 32 and 33 teaches. And the slain of the Lord shall be at that day from one end of the earth even unto the other end of the earth. They shall not be lamented, neither gathered nor buried. They shall be dung upon the ground. And another subject of discussion will be the big difference in the size of the saints. We won't have to guess which saints belong to the time period before the flood, for those people will be twice our height. But Jesus Christ will be head and shoulders above them all. An next reading from an inspired Bible commentator shows, Early Writings, page 41. Before entering the city, the saints were arranged in a perfect square with Jesus in the midst. He stood

head and shoulders above the saints and above the angels. His majestic form and lovely countenance could be seen by all in the square. Well, the journey is almost over now, and a new sight comes into view, the holy city, New Jerusalem, the city that God himself has built, as mentioned in Revelation 21, verses 1 to 3. But before we enter the pearly gates, the convoy suddenly stops. Angels come to us carrying a variety of articles. Suddenly our attention is arrested, and Jesus talks to us in a beautiful, melodious voice. It is time for the saints to receive the gifts that God has for them. Notice the Bible text, Revelation 3, verse 10, down the bottom. It says, "Be faithful unto death, and I will give you the crown of life." The Bible also says in Revelation 1, verse 6, "And has made us kings and priests unto God and his Father. To him be glory and dominion for ever and ever." And therefore, it is proper that we should receive the emblems of office. And Jesus places on our heads crowns decked with diadems, more glorious than any earthly monarch has ever worn. And while still on the sea of glass, we'll also be presented with special white robes and a victor's palm. Now, may this next reading from Acts of the Apostles, page 153, be a source of encouragement to us all. Again and again have the encouraging words of angels renewed the drooping spirits of the faithful, and carrying their minds above the things of earth, caused them to behold by faith the white robes, the crowns, and the palm branches of victory, which overcomers will receive when they surround the great white throne. And then the angelic choir leader gives us the pitch, and we have the privilege of joining with them in choral singing, unmatched ever, perhaps sounding like this representation, but so much better.

0: Rest assured, however, we will be doing much more than just playing harps in heaven. We're also to be treated to a special item from the choir made up of the 144,000. Seventh-day Adventists love special items, and this one will be sung from the heart, for it is the song of their deliverance, having overcome the most horrendous pressures to break God's seventh-day Sabbath. The Bible says in Revelation 15, verse 3, "And they shall sing the song of Moses, the servant of God, and the song of the Lamb, saying, Great and marvelous are thy works, Lord God Almighty. Just and true are thy ways, thou King of saints." So just as God intervened personally and helped Moses through tremendous pressures from the Egyptian leaders of his day, so God will personally help the future 144,000 withstand the tremendous pressures from the world's political and religious leaders of their day. Now let us enjoy the next video clip.
1: As we pass through the cloud and emerge on the other side, we see heaven itself and the throne of God described in Revelation 21:16 as being a glorious city, 350 miles square. Verses 19 and 20 tell us its foundation is made of 12 layers of precious gemstones and surrounded by a 250-foot-high wall containing 12 gates, three on each side.

0: As we enter through one of the huge pearl gates described in verse 21, we see within the city, on top of its huge mountain, spoken of in Isaiah 14:13 and Revelation 14:1, the indescribably glorious and holy throne room of God pictured in Revelation 4. We reverently enter and approach closer to His throne, and there before us, according to Hebrews 8:1 through 6 and Revelation 11:19, is the same fourth commandment of the ten given to Moses on Mount Sinai, which tells us of God creating the visible universe in 6 days and resting on the seventh day Sabbath. Jesus tells us in Matthew 5:18 that it has never been changed and that He is there now representing us before God.
1: As Revelation 21, verse 21 says, the 12 gates were 12 pearls. Each individual gate was of one pearl. So once we've arrived, Jesus then takes us on a guided tour of the holy city. And He'll be keen to show us our new home. He prepared for us by none other than Himself. A home that accommodates our every desire, for He knows what we like. However, when we see our new city homes, we could be shocked at the height of the studs. For the Bible says in Malachi 4 verse 2, but unto you that fear my name, and shall the Son of Righteousness arise with healing in His wings, and you shall go forth and grow up as calves of the stall. The third volume of Spiritual Gifts, page 84, adds to our understanding of what we've just read in Malachi. All come up as they went down into the graves. Those who lived before the flood come forth with their giant-like stature, more than twice as tall as men now living upon the earth and well-proportioned. Then when Malachi 4 verse 2 says we're to grow up as calves in a stall, we too will need our homes with high studs as we grow back into the size God originally had planned for us. But everything sparkles. There's no bricks, concrete, or weatherboards up there. Instead, the streets are of gold, as Revelation 21:21 says. It's transparent gold, in fact. And there is at least one table up there made of silver, as early writings, page 19, tells us. And I saw a table of pure silver. It was many miles in length, yet our eyes could extend over it. And just imagine the fabulous colors that will be all around us as the light from God's throne bounces off the jewels that are used to adorn the wall of the city. Let us notice some of these jewels. We have the jasper, the sapphire, the chalcedony, the emerald, the sardonyx, the sardius, the chrysolite, the beryl, the topaz, the chrysoprasus, the jacinth, and my favorite, the amethyst. No wonder we'll want to sing, but it will be better than this.

The Bible also says in Revelation 4, verses 2 and 3, "And immediately I was in the Spirit, and behold, a throne was set in heaven, and one sat on the throne. And he that sat was to look upon like a jasper and a sardine stone. And there was a rainbow round about the throne, in sight like unto an emerald." Our next slide is a representation of what it might look like. This is the everlasting testimony of God's love for man. Yes, heaven is a real place where real people living in real bodies will end up doing real and wonderful things for eternity. So today I've taken you on a potential journey to the promised land. Now we need to think

about what we're going to do with the information. Our destiny beyond the grave is determined by our own choices. There is a heaven to win and a hellfire to be avoided. And in the name of God's mercy, he offers us heaven and eternal life. And why wouldn't we want this for ourselves? The choice is simple. Will it be for God and Jesus Christ and everlasting life for ourselves? Or will it be the alternative? God says he will accept whatever decision we make. But for those who decline God's invitation, there can only be hellfire left to experience, followed by an eternal second death. And if your decision is to live just for this world's joys and hassles, and in the process you reject God's offer to accept you as a citizen of this new planet Earth that is coming, then don't blame God when you therefore end up experiencing two deaths. The second death is caused by being exterminated by the hell fire after first being resurrected in order to acknowledge the justice of God. The first death is likened in the Bible to a sleep, from which there will be two main resurrections, as I mentioned before. The first main resurrection has the saved ones coming up out of the graves to enjoy eternal life. And that is a real blessing, as our next slide states. Blessed and holy is he who has part in the first resurrection. Over such, the second death has no power. So who suffers the second death? And what is the second death? Revelation 21, verse 8. But the fearful and unbelieving, and the abominable, and murderers, and whoremongers, and sorcerers, and idolaters, and all liars, shall have their part in the lake which burns with fire and brimstone, which is the second death. Notice that Revelation 21, verse 8 told us that it is also the unbeliever who will end up experiencing the second death, and what that second death is, which is the lake of fire. My question to you is simple. Can you afford to choose to be an unbeliever, knowing what fate is in store for the unbeliever? I don't think so. But that leads to a second question. Why do the dead who are damned and lost to eternal life have to be resurrected again if they are damned and lost at the second coming? That is a good question, isn't it? The Bible answers that question for us in Romans 14, verses 10 and 11. We shall all stand before the judgment seat of Christ, for it is written, as I live, says the Lord, every knee shall bow to me, and every tongue shall confess to God. So if the wicked are dead and in their graves, then they must have a resurrection. This is so that they can acknowledge that God was just and fair in his dealings with them, leaving them without excuse and without eternal life. So my invitation today is to not make the mistake that others have made in the past. And that mistake is to either reject Christ, the Messiah, or to reject God's law of love that governs the universe. As Spiritual Gifts, Volume 4, page 23 states, the great sin of the Jews was their rejection of Christ. The great sin of the Christian world would be their rejection of the law of God, the foundation of his government in heaven and earth. The penalty threatened is not merely temporal death, for all must suffer this. It is the second death, the opposite of everlasting life. So these people who rejected God and his law when they had the chance here on earth would not be happy up there in heaven. But they must still acknowledge that God was just and fair in excluding them. Our next Bible.

their families and friends. You see, God wants all people to join his family because they've come to love and appreciate him for what he does for them. God gives us free of charge the very air we breathe, the sun to warm our backs, and then there is the rain that makes everything vibrant and helps our gardens to grow and provides us with water to drink, without which all life would die. Therefore, regular weekly attendance at church on the Sabbath, plus regular prayers of thanks and acts of worship, is a fabulous way of showing gratitude to God for the constant blessings he provides. Soon, we will enter the promised land, and with Jesus as our King, all possibilities will become available to us for learning, achieving, travel, and happiness. It only remains for you to grasp the vision and choose to be a part of it. May God bless us all and our loved ones today and forevermore. Amen.

Welcome to another segment of Remedies for the Remnant. Another quick glimpse at the wonder of God's healing ways that He offers His sincere followers, communicated to us by the inspiration of the Holy Spirit through His Word and the Spirit of prophecy. I love Christ's promise to His disciples found in John 16:33. There Jesus says, "These things have I spoken unto you, that in me you might have peace. In the world you shall have tribulation, but be of good cheer. I have overcome the world." Another one, John 15, verse 11. Jesus said, "These things have I spoken unto you, that my joy might remain in you, and that your joy might be full." I like the idea of experiencing full joy, don't you? You know, it's one thing to experience joy when things are going our way, when things are turning out the way I want them to. But it's a different story to be joyful when troubles arise and difficulties block our plans. Listen to this inspiration from a devotional entitled Heavenly Places. The work of overcoming is not a joyless work. No, indeed, it means communication with heaven. You can go to God in prayer. You can ask and receive. You can believe, hanging your helpless soul on Christ. It means that humanity can work the will and ways of God. Humanity and divinity are combined for this very purpose. God sends trials to prove who will stand faithful under temptation. He brings us into trying positions to see if we will trust in a power out of and above ourselves. Everyone has undiscovered traits of character that must come to light through trial. God allows those who are self-sufficient to be sorely tempted, that they may understand their helplessness. He suffers the deep waters of affliction to go

0: trial purer, holier, happier. Often we enter into the furnace affliction with our souls darkened with selfishness. But if patient under the crucial test, we shall come forth reflecting the divine character. When his purpose in the affliction is accomplished, he shall bring forth thy righteousness as the light and thy judgment as the noonday. Psalms 37:6. After reading that, I'm beginning to understand a little bit more about what the Lord is telling us in Romans 8, where he says in verse 28 and 29, we know that all things work together for good to them that love God, to them who are the called according to his purpose. For whom he did foreknow, he also did predestinate to be conformed to the image of his Son, that he might be the firstborn among many brethren. Dear friends, until next time, remember this. God's thoughts towards you are thoughts of peace and not of evil, to give you an expected end, a future and a hope, the original beginning. Until then, take courage.
1: So let's look at the great deceiver's system of healing. It's based on fear. It's based on a body that they claim evolved. Because it evolved, it cannot heal. And because it cannot heal, it needs drugs. And because the drugs can't even heal it, the end result of that is death. Let's look at God's system. We live in a body that was created to heal itself, and it will heal itself if you give it the right conditions. And this system is based on truth. It's not based on deception. And the end result of it is healing. Using the simple methods that God gave us, water, herbs. And I believe that the reason why my simple lectures on what to do with onion, what to do with charcoal, has just exploded on TikTok and Instagram is because people are looking back at what happened in 2020, 2021, and it confronts us with what's ahead. What is ahead? And if it happens again, what are we going to do?
2: God asks something, he will do his part in aiding us in completing.
3: Many young people, it's my body, I can do what I want with it.
1: It's because people are looking back at what happened in 2020.
4: If it's the right way, it must be consistent with this.
5: He's going to work more powerfully in your life than ever if you have the faith.

Good afternoon, everyone. I'd like to welcome you to our Amazing Discoveries camp meeting that apparently happens every year. I was invited last year, but I was unable to get into your country. But I'm so happy that I'm here this year, because I have done recordings with Amazing Discoveries before. You might have seen them. And I am totally in line with what they're teaching. It is true that my love for health, my love for giving the body the right conditions for healing, and also for teaching people how to give their bodies the conditions for healing, comes from my love of God, my love for God, for His work. And I first came to know God when I was about 25. At that stage, I was aware that, you know, there was a God, but I did not know Him. And I began to get interested in health before I became interested in God. But as they came together, I began to look at health differently. I began to realize that God had given us a body with an inbuilt ability to heal itself. And it will heal itself when it's given the right conditions. And I have just turned 70, and so this is when I first discovered this at the age of 25. So that's a long time ago.

And so when the Healthcare Complaints Commission saw fit to ban me in 2019, my husband said to me, "Well, Barbara, you can retire if you like, you're of that age, or you can go overseas." And I said to my husband, "You know, I feel so good. I feel as good as I did in my 40s. And one of the reasons I do is because I practice what I preach. And I think if I didn't, I shouldn't be doing this. And I have found that it works." I said, "I have never had so much experience. I have never had so much knowledge. I believe it would be wrong to stop now." So I said, "I'll go overseas." Then 2020 happened and everything locked down. And I think what happened in 2020 got people thinking. I think it got people thinking as to what's going on here. At first, a lot of people thought there must be a pandemic. But then I think people started to realize, actually, there's not. Especially the CDC figures show that 99% of people who get COVID recover. And the people that go down, it's those that have pre-existing health conditions. You've heard of the straw that broke the camel's back. It's actually things that were already in place and then the scales were tipped. I also think that a lot of people are upset that they were deceived into thinking that there was a pandemic when there actually wasn't. And if someone said to me in 2021, "Barbara, what can I do to protect myself against COVID?" I would say, "Stop watching the news." And have you noticed that news was based on something? It was based on something called fear. Forgive me, I'm used to my whiteboard, but they've given me something that will come up on the screen. Is that right? And the Bible says lots of things about fear. And one thing it says in 2 Timothy 1 verse 7, it says, God says, "I have not given you the spirit of fear, but of power, of love, and of a sound mind." And you know what a sound mind does? It actually looks at the figures. It looks at what's happening. It looks at the body, the way it was created to heal, and that it will heal if given the right conditions. That's the sound mind. And then I was intrigued with this word fear. And so I looked at the Greek meaning for that word, because there are many different fears in the Bible and there are many different Greek and Hebrew meanings. And the word for this fear is cowardness and timidity. Interesting. So what's God saying? "I have not given you the spirit of cowardness and timidity. I have not given you the spirit of fear, but of power, of love, and of a sound mind." And a sound mind considers these things. And I'd like to look at a system that is based on fear. And it is the system that took the world by surprise. This other system is based on fear. I'll get used to that. So we've got fear and we've got faith. Two systems. And the Bible has an explanation for faith, which I think is the best I've read. It's found in Hebrews chapter 11, verse 1. It says that faith is the substance of things hoped for, the evidence of things not seen. So if you can see it, it's not faith. And faith and hope are inseparable companions. Faith sees the invisible, feels the intangible, and achieves the impossible. This faith. Faith and hope. And the other system is built on fear. God's system is built on faith. Faith in an incredible God that created a body with an inbuilt ability to heal itself. Faith in a body that when given the right conditions, it will heal. This is a body that was created by God to do that. And we all know that it will do that because if you cut your hand, it will heal. But if you keep pulling it apart and rub some dirt into it, it's not going to heal, is it? The human body will heal itself if you give it the right conditions. And so the question now arises, why are so many people sick? There are so many people sick because

not giving the body the right conditions to heal. Many are sick through ignorance. One of my first books, one of my favorite books on health, was a book by Ellen White called The Ministry of Healing. And on page 127 of this book, she says, "The only hope of better things is the education of people in the right principles. Let the physicians teach the people that restorative power lies not in drugs, but in nature. Disease is actually an effort of nature to free the system from conditions that arise because of a violation of the laws of health." The laws of health. What are the laws of health? If we want to know how to give our bodies the right conditions, we need to know what these laws are. And then she defines them. And I have defined them. I'm going to try this again because I really want to show you on the board. Aha. I have defined them under the acronym Sustain Me, because these are the basic conditions that will sustain. So first one is sunshine. We've been scared away from the sunshine, and we've been scared away from the sunshine because we're told that it'll give us skin cancer. But you know, the sunshine has always been there. And the sunshine did not give skin cancer many, many years ago, about 100 years ago. In fact, people lived in the sun more than they lived inside, even in the snow, I hear, because you had to go out and get wood, is that right? And my daughter lives near the army, she's in Wisconsin, and they hang all their clothes on the line in the middle of winter. They freeze solid. At the end of the day, they flick them. All the water goes off. And, you know, the clothes are three quarters dry. They take them inside and hang them around their wood stoves, and they're dry by morning. I'd like to suggest that traditionally people spend a lot more time outside. The sunshine is not the enemy in the sky. It's the doctor in the sky. When ultraviolet rays from the sun hit our skin, they convert a form of cholesterol just under the skin to vitamin D. We have 2,500 receptor sites on the DNA to vitamin D. We need vitamin D. The sunshine's important. Now, if you've got milky skin like me, apparently that's what it's called, milky skin, you need to be careful. And that's why it's important to do this. Listen. And if I go out in the sun on a sunny day with just a singlet on, I know that I will burn in about 20 minutes. I'm listening. I know that, so I listen. And so visiting this doctor needs to be done with caution if you've got milky skin like me. But if I go outside for 20 minutes every day, by the end of the week, I've got a tan. Then I can go outside more. It's all about listening. Have you ever been to a doctor who won't listen to you? It's very frustrating, isn't it? Don't be that doctor. In Exodus 15:26, the Bible says, if you will diligently hearken to the voice of the Lord thy God in your body. Listen, if you will diligently hearken to the voice of the Lord thy God and do that which is right in his sight, and give ear to his commandments, which I'm about to show you, and keep all of his statutes. God says, I will put none of these diseases upon thee that I put upon the Egyptians, for I am the Lord that healeth thee. Did God put all those diseases upon the Egyptians? No, they brought it upon themselves, as this verse says, by not diligently hearkening to the voice of the Lord thy God and doing that which is right in his sight, by not giving ear to his commandments and keeping all of his statutes. That's how the diseases came upon the Egyptians. Why am I talking about the Egyptians? Because archaeologists dig up their bones, and now with this testing they can do, they can see the diseases that they had. Do you know they had osteoporosis? Do you know they had heart disease? They had diabetes? They had cancer? So even though this was written a long time ago, and this is Moses speaking to the Israelites, warning them, don't do what the Egyptians did or you will have sickness. And it's also for us today. Don't do what the Egyptians did or you will have sickness.
So how do we know what the Egyptians did? They didn't give ear to God's commandments, and here they

Ah, one is sunshine. The second one is use of water. And the reason why I write use of water is because water can be used as a therapy, and water can be taken inside the body. It can be used externally and internally. Internally, there's a time to drink water. There's a time not to drink water. When don't we drink water? With our meals. You see, the only part of our body that's acid is the stomach. If someone says to me, Barbara, I've got a very acid stomach, I say, praise God, that's excellent news. You must be digesting your food very well. You see, dogs have 10 times the hydrochloric acid that we have, and they don't get reflux, they don't get heartburn, they don't get stomach ulcer. And yet, have you seen what they eat? They eat rotten things. They eat rotting animals in the bush. You call it the woods. That's because they've got 10 times the hydrochloric acid that we have. And their gastrointestinal tract is only 1 meter long. Ours is 10 meters long. And when animal flesh breaks down, it putrefies. That's rotten. But that nice, strong hydrochloric acid deals with it. No, I have never met anyone with too much hydrochloric acid, but I've met many people with not enough. How come not enough? Because they're eating all day long. They're drinking with their meals, watering it down, having the largest meal at the end of the day. When we go to sleep at night, our stomach wants to sleep. You overburden your stomach, you exhaust it. So use of water, there's a time to drink water, there's a time not to drink water. If you're well hydrated when you sit to eat your meal, you will not need to drink with your meals. The next one is sleep. Oh, there's a great deceiver out there deceiving people on this one. I love the way the Bible sweeps the curtain aside. And as it sweeps the curtain aside, we see there's a deceiver out there. The Bible says in Revelation chapter 12, verse 7, and there was war in heaven. Do you know this is the first war? And the Greek interpretation of the word war is debate. This is a debate. And before any war happens on this planet, it begins where? Here, in the mind. And there was war in heaven, and Michael and his angels fought against the dragon. And the dragon fought with his angels and prevailed not. Who is Michael? The Bible explains itself, and you will find in Daniel chapter 12, verse 1, the Bible says, in that time shall Michael stand up, the great prince that fights for his people. Who is the great prince? Well, then you'll find in Isaiah chapter 9, verse 6, the Bible says, unto us a son is born, unto us a child is given, and his name shall be Wonderful Counselor, the Mighty God, the Everlasting Father, the Prince of Peace. And we know that a babe was given to us in the form of Jesus. So we know that Michael is another name for Jesus. And at that time, we know in Revelation chapter 12, verse 7, when it says there was war in heaven and Michael and his angels fought against the dragon. And the dragon fought and his angels and prevailed not. That's because he's a mighty prince. That's when you know Jesus, when you make him your guide, your counselor, your everlasting father, you have the Prince of Peace. And he's never lost a battle, praise God. And then in verse 9, it explains who this dragon was. And the great dragon was cast out, that old serpent called the devil and Satan, which has deceived the whole world. Now, did you catch that? Deceived the whole world. The only time I've really seen that happen was 2020. Do you agree? Was the whole world deceived? And he deceived the whole world. He was thrown out to the earth and his angels were thrown out with him. That's the deceiver. That's the great deceiver. And God gave us a wonderful gift when he gave us the power of choice. I am the master of my destiny. I am the one that chooses what goes into my body and what does not go into my body. God's government is a government of freedom. And freedom is based on free choice. I am a free model. I'm a free moral agent. I am the master of my destiny. Praise God. So whenever a

Government comes with mandates. That's not God's government. That is when we need to be concerned and stand. And when the Australian government said, unless you vaccinate your children, this happened in 2016, unless you vaccinate your children, you cannot get your full family payment. That's against our constitution. My husband said, this is wrong. 1 year later, the government said, unless you vaccinate your child, they cannot go into childcare. You know what my husband said? Enough. Someone has to do something. And he stood and he started a political party called the Informed Medical Options Party. In other words, every decision we make should be made on information. That's the sound mind that God talked about when he said, I have not given you the spirit of fear, but of power, of love, and of a sound mind. Amen. A sound mind assesses these things. This was 4-5 years before COVID hit. But God knew what was around the corner. And so we believe that Australia banned me because of my husband's political party. And when I was in Germany speaking, a man said to me in 2021, he said, your husband was wrong. You were taken down because of his stand. I said, I am very proud of my husband's stand. And evil prospers when good men do nothing. It is time to stand because I am the master of my destiny. I am the one that chooses what goes in and what does not go into my body. Sleep, what a deception is there around that one? Insomnia was not a problem before technology came along. And what keeps people awake? Technology. Technology, caffeine plays a role. There's a great deceiver out there. A person takes a cup of coffee, feels good. What a deception. To take coffee to get energy is like taking out a loan to pay off your loan. What eventually happens? Can you take another loan off to pay off that loan that you used to pay off that loan? Doesn't work. People are aging too young. Their bones are breaking too young because of the deception of caffeine. Did you know that it takes the minerals out of your bones? What a deception. There are many deceptions, and one is sleep. If you have 6 hours sleep a night, you feel quite good. What a deception. We need 8 hours, and 8 hours it must be. When you have 4 hours sleep a night, you don't feel too good. That's obvious. But 6 hours, you feel okay. But it's a total deception. Dr. Matthew Walker, in his book, Why We Sleep, he shows very clearly. In fact, he shows the research, 10 nights of 6 hours sleep a night, 50% less cognitive performance, 50% less physical performance. What a deception. And you feel okay. When I turned 50, I started to have 6 hours sleep a night and I thought, feel okay, I'm right. Then I read the book and you know what I said? I'm hearing you, Father. If you will diligently hearken to the voice of the Lord thy God and do that which is right in his sight. Show respect to this incredible body that we have been given. Because God said in 1 Corinthians 3:16 and 17, know you not that ye are the temple of God and the Spirit of God dwelleth in you? If any man defile the temple of God, him shall God destroy, for the temple of God is holy, which temple ye are. Wow, that takes it to another level. But God doesn't have to destroy, because as the Egyptians, they destroyed themselves. As we often do, we destroy ourselves. I have never read about Alzheimer's in the Bible, have you? No. In fact, some of our patriarchs, they live 500, 800 years, no Alzheimer's. So the question is now, why? In Galatians 6:9, the Bible says, be not deceived.

familiar with the chat room. You have to get out of that chat room. So how to get out of the chat room, I go over my memory verses. Probably the biggest section I've memorized was James chapter 1. There's 27 verses. In the morning, I think, where do I get to? I think verse 13. And then I got out of the chat room. You've got to get out of the chat room. And I trained myself back into 8 hours. Praise God that we have a changeable brain. Praise God that we're not solid into what we are. In fact, we have more say over what we think and we do than we think we do. Trusting God. Trusting God takes in all the emotional aspects, all the mental, physically, because everything mental affects the physical. Emotional, mental, and spiritual aspects of disease. I used to work as a psychiatric nurse. I didn't see people get better. I saw them managed with drug therapy, and the same ones kept coming back. I was only young. I was 20, 21. I thought, well, this isn't working. But I put it on the shelf because I was only young, and these are psychiatrists and psychologists. They've been to university for many years. They must know. But I didn't see it work. And so many years later, when I began to study natural health because I didn't want to give my children drugs, I was always interested in the back of my mind on the mental aspect of disease. So I was very excited in the 1980s when I got a book called Psychodietetics. It was written in 1976 about a group of doctors in America who are treating mental illness with lifestyle, with food, with vitamins, with minerals. I was excited. I see people recover now. I see people recover from depression. I see people recover from even bipolar. I've met 5 people in my travels diagnosed with bipolar, medication-free, and managing well. Praise God. There's a beautiful promise for this. It's found in Ezekiel 36:36. It says that the heathen that are left round about might know that I, the Lord God, build the ruined places and plant again that which was desolate. For I, the Lord God, have spoken it, and I will do it. Amen. And in 1998, a group of scientists discovered the brain-derived neurotrophic factor. What's the brain-derived neurotrophic factor? It's a protein in the brain that releases a hormone that causes neurogenesis. What's neurogenesis? New brain cells. Wow. And then I thought of it first, that God can build the ruined places, even when people have sustained injury in their brain. Praise be to God. But there are 3 shockers that have to be implemented to stimulate the release of brain-derived neurotrophic factor. Are you ready for the 3 shockers? 1 shocker is fasting. It's a shock when you don't eat, isn't it? And now science is showing that time-restricted eating is the most effective way to eat. What's time-restricted eating? That's eating twice, 6 hours apart, in a 24-hour period. Praise be to God. Did you know that Ellen White talked about that? And by the way, what's the old saying? We should eat breakfast like a king, lunch like a queen, tea like a pauper, or you call it supper. One lady said, what does a pauper eat? I said, sometimes nothing. Or going on a fast 1 day a week or 2 days a week. That's 1 shocker. The 2nd shocker is finishing every hot shower with a cold. Got that? This is the time to start in summer, ready for the winter. It's the most wonderful immune system booster that you can do. Wherever I stay, I'm always looking for a creek or a lake or a pond or a river to jump in after my morning walk. And that brings me to the 3rd one, and I'll go back to the 2nd one. It's high-intensity interval training. Intervals of high intensity and recovery. 30 seconds high intensity, that's a shocker. 90 seconds recovery. Do that for a cycle of 6. Have you done the maths on that yet? 15 minutes. 15 minutes a day of high-intensity interval training will cause a release of the brain-derived neurotrophic factor.

If you can't run up hills, try the exercise bike. Try push-ups. We should all do push-ups every single day. We're training for something more important than the Olympic Games. We're training for life. And I want to enjoy the latter years of my life. And I've got to start training for that. I've been training for a while, actually. So the high-intensity interval training causes a release of the brain-derived neurotrophic factor, because when you do that high intensity, that's running for your life, cycling for your life. And then a 90-second recovery time, and then back to the high intensity. That causes a release of the brain-derived neurotrophic factor. And I can assure you, when you finish that, you're looking for a lake or a creek or a stream. And I was talking to my friend in Ireland. I'm going to be in Ireland in a month. She says, Barbara, you're going to be with me for 2 nights. We're going to get up early in the morning. We're going to drive to the Irish coast. We're going to run up and down those hills and dive in the Irish Sea. And it is not warm. When I was in Germany, I found a river. And I jumped in the river. It was 8 degrees Celsius the morning I dived in. But you're not in there for long. Causing a release of the brain-derived neurotrophic factor. There is a formula. Praise God for these formulas. They're not very expensive, are they? You know, a journalist was listening to my lectures last week, doing a paper on it in Buffalo, New York. And after she'd heard a couple of them, she said, Barbara, you know what I love about this? You're not selling anything. Amen. Do you know what we're doing? We're making people aware that there's a God in heaven that created an incredible body with its inbuilt ability to heal itself. And you can do more for you than anyone else can. Amen. Trust in God, because he gave us a body that has an inbuilt ability to heal itself. And I'm going to give you one verse before I move on to the next. It's found in Isaiah 26, verse 3. God will keep us in perfect peace when our mind is stayed upon God, because we trust in God. And we choose what our mind stays on. And when I wake up at 4 in the morning, I choose to get my brain out of that step, out of that chat room, because if I stay in that chat room, where I'm going to solve all the problems in the world, I'm not sleeping. We choose what our mind stays on. Praise God for the choice. The next law is abstain. There are some things that must stop if you're looking for optimum performance. I'm looking for optimum performance. Because I'm the one that's living in this body and I want the most out of my body. And thus, isn't life good when you live in a body that works? And it should work. If you give it the right conditions, it will work. But there are some things that must stop. That's why God said in 1 Corinthians 3:16 and 17, it says, know you not that ye are the temple of God and the Spirit of God dwelleth in you? If any man defile the temple of God, I want to know what defiles my body, and I am the master of my destiny. I will choose not to let that go into my body. And we all know the wonderful story of Daniel. In the first chapter of Daniel, he was taken as a prisoner to Babylon. And the king offered them the king's food and wine. And Daniel purposed in his heart that he would not defile himself with the king's wine or food or medication or other. And in 2021, I saw a picture. Someone had got a picture of Daniel at that time saying, I will not. And next to that was the drawing of an injection. I choose not to defile myself. So I need to know what's in that injection. I need to know what's in that food. I need to know what's in that coffee. I need to know the effect of that refined sugar on my body. I need to know the effect of that meat on my body. I need to know. I need to become informed. And God has given us a brain that wants to know. It wants to know. Why? My children were homeschooled. I brought them all up in a rainforest. They could all garden. They could all cook. They all had many, many skills. Yes, they could read and write as well, but to me that wasn't the most important. They're all grown now. They all have gone their own ways. Most of them live in the cities because they're

They've got jobs, they've got families, they need to earn money. And when 2020 happened and the world locked down, they saw through it like glass. And I thought, isn't this interesting? They weren't schooled in the school system. They didn't grow up watching television. Their minds weren't molded in the way so many minds are molded today. Do you realize the media is molding minds? I am the master of my destiny, and I choose not only what I eat and what I drink and anything else, I choose what goes into my mind. So I'm careful of what I read. I'm careful of what I see. I'm careful of what I'm listening to. We need to screen it. Do you know that God gave us a board of senses? It sits in the front part of our brain. It's where our reason, our intellect, and our judgment is, and it's where we make our decisions. And when I studied the brain and saw that, I thought, isn't that interesting? I am the master of my destiny. I am the one that uses my reason, intellect, and judgment to say, that is going into my body. No, I do not want that into my body. So when I was having dinner at my sister's house, who's a doctor of archaeology, and her husband is also holds a very high position in the university. He's a chemistry professor. So there were pre-dinner drinks. And then there was meat, but they gave me veggies, and there was wine with the meal, and then there was the after dinner liqueurs, and then there was the coffee served, and at every stage I said, no thank you, no thank you. And then my brother-in-law said, no stimulants at all, eh? I smiled. You get away with a lot when you smile. My husband taught me that. Do you know, they call him the nicest man in politics because he never gets angry. He's straight, but he smiles. Do you know, God said in Colossians 4, verse 6, let our speech be always with grace, seasoned with salt, that we may know how we ought to answer every man. Beautiful advice. Sarah, there are some things we must abstain from. Inhale. Let me introduce you to a verse in Genesis 2, verse 7, and God formed man from the dust of the ground and breathed into his nostrils the breath of life, and he became a living soul. Beautiful verse. Where did God breathe into? Not mouth. No mouth-to-mouth resuscitation there. Did you know they don't do mouth-to-mouth anymore? Have you done your first aid certificate lately? It's the nostrils. The nostrils purify the air, warm the air, humidify the air, balance the blood gases, and also pressurize the air, making it perfect for our lungs. So if there's anything I would tell you right now to help your lungs, your brain, your whole body to get more oxygen, I have to say it as nicely as I can, please shut your mouth. The nose. Mouth is for singing, for talking, for eating, for whistling, for wind instruments, for kissing, for smiling. Nose is for breathing, breathing in and out. Not in through nose, out through mouth, in and out. The nose is designed for that. Mouth is for other things. When your cells, and we have 100 trillion cells in our body, and 75 trillion have the energy cycle in them, 25 trillion are the red blood cells that carry the oxygen to every cell in the body. And the oxygen is carried by the blood. If we breathe out through our mouth, we lose too much carbon dioxide. And there are docking sites on your hemoglobin for oxygen. And if there are 4 carbon dioxide molecules, well, then the blood can pick up 4 oxygen. But if there's only 2 carbon dioxide molecules, only 2 oxygens can be picked up. So you will have more oxygen availability at the cell if you breathe in and out through your nose. It's going to be hard when you're walking hard. So 3 weeks ago, I walked up Rocky Mountain National Park. We drove so far, and then we walked up to Emerald Lake. It was quite a climb. And that's when you are very challenged. Close your mouth.
But you know what you'll find? And

many have testified to this, that the more you go, the more you keep that mouth closed, the more energy you have, because you're getting more oxygen at the cellular level. We feel to open our mouth, we think we'll get more oxygen, but it won't get into the blood. Nutrition. Any's nutrition, and I think I have to write it up here. Doesn't like me going there. Nutrition. This is food. Hippocrates, 400 years BC, he said, let food be your medicine and medicine be your food. And he did not know what I'm about to tell you. He did not know that the three essential food groups are fiber. Where do we get our fiber from? All plant food, all whole plant foods, especially our fruits and vegetables. There's our vitamins, there's our minerals. Minerals literally glue us together. They're your dark green leafies, and you do not lose them when you cook them. The second essential food group is protein. Our DNA is made up from amino acids, protein. Our new cell is built up from amino acids. My son James, he was born with my body type. Poor James, I'm little, hard to put on weight. Boys don't want to be little. They want to be big. They want to be muscly. My boys are taller than me. They'll never be 6 foot. I just discovered I'm only 5 foot one and a quarter. I thought I was 5 foot two, but anyway. So my sons are 5'8", 5'9". But my son, James, changed his body type. He worked out. He worked out very, very hard. I think he's got the diligence of his mother. And he supplemented with protein. And now he looks like a bodybuilder. And he has these young men that follow him. They want to look like him, but he did it without any supplements, without any drugs, other than supplementing with protein. Protein is essential. I get my protein from beans, legumes. I eat legumes every day, sometimes every meal. Some people say, isn't that a bit much? No one questions eating bread every meal. No one questions eating meat every meal. I eat beans every meal because I have so much energy. So my beans, my nuts and seeds. Every meal, nuts and seeds. Every day, legumes. Legumes are high in protein, but they are only medium to low in carbohydrates. And many today are overdoing the carbohydrates. What's an over carbohydrate meal? Cereal and toast for breakfast, sandwiches for lunch, pasta for tea, biscuits, donuts, cookies, mid-morning, mid-afternoon. That's almost 100% carbohydrate. That's overdoing the carbohydrate. The third essential food group is fat. Did everyone hear that? Essential. Do you know what that means? Body can't function without it. 50% of the membrane around every cell in our body is fat. Except for the brain cell, that's 70%. The fattiest organ in the body is the brain. We need fat. We've been deceived. Did you know that? Did you know that fat doesn't cause heart disease? We've been deceived. What causes heart disease? Damage to the arterial wall. From the 100,000 new chemicals that we are exposed to every year. So I am the master of my destiny. I choose what goes into my body. I only buy clothes made out of natural fiber. Do you know that's a great deception? Men, they have cotton underpants, cotton undershirt, cotton jeans, cotton shirt, but the ladies like the pretty things. And those pretty things are made out of chemicals in the majority of times. There's your polyester, there's your acrylic, there's your nylon. They're chemical fabrics. Lady, it's time to take that out. And how many ladies are suffering with hormonal problems? Part of it is due to those chemical fabrics that are touching their skin. That's why God wants us to investigate. Job 29:16, the Bible says, the cause I knew not, I searched out. Proverbs 26:2 states that the curse causeless shall not come. In other words, there's always a cause. I was dialoguing

with a man in Melbourne a few years ago. I said, "What do you do for a job?" He said, "I'm a private investigator." I said, "So am I." I am the master of my destiny. I need to know what's going into my body. I need to investigate why these things are so. We should all be our own doctor, because only you know how you feel, only you know what you've been through, and only you know how your body responds or reacts to different things. Adjust and adapt. Adjust and adapt until the body says, "I like that. That helps." M is moderation. Because of my milky skin, I need to take the sun in moderation. I love my beans, but I'm not going to eat 4 cups every meal. I need to do things in moderation. Those little cookies at lunchtime were delicious, weren't they? And when something's delicious, we have a tendency to try and do more. But in moderation. Even food, when it's overdone, can turn to poison in our stomach, because there's only so much hydrochloric acid released, and if we overdo it, then it starts to ferment, and that causes a lot of gas, a lot of wind, and that can affect the blood. The last one is exercise. When I explained brain-derived neurotrophic factor, I talked about the most effective exercise there is. You look at children in a playground, you know that children don't jog, have you noticed? They either run for their life or they stop. Let's go to the African plains. Do you know that no animal jogs? They either run for their life or they stop. And what the science is showing today, that the effect inside the cell is powerful with the high-intensity interval training. In fact, in recovery time, the lactic acid is mopped up. So when we have that recovery time, it actually gives our body an opportunity to check that lactic acid, that it doesn't build up in the cell, in the tissues. So what Ellen White says, disease is an effort of nature to free the system from conditions that arise because of a violation of the law of health. She's talking about these laws here. We had a girl working for us at one point, and she was very excited at the end of one day. I said, "What are you excited about?" She said, "I kept every law today." It's time to implement. Implement the laws, because if disease is an effort of nature to free the system from conditions that arise because of a violation of the laws of health, on the other hand, what does that mean? Keeping law means keeping health. Moving on down this page in Ministry of Healing, page 127, she says, in case of sickness, the cause should be ascertained, wrong habits corrected, unhealthful conditions changed. Then nature is to be assisted in her efforts to expel impurities and re-establish right conditions back in the system. That's where water therapies come in. That's where the poultices that I talked about this afternoon. And for those who weren't here this afternoon, I will repeat the next 2 afternoons, so everyone will get the poultices. Simple water treatments. Let me tell you about a simple water treatment that I did on my arm. Just before I left Australia, I got a tick bite. I get ticks all the time. In fact, when I left Australia in February, I had 30 on my back. How'd I get 30 on my back? They're the size of a pinhead. Well, I'm in my garden. One of my loves is gardening. And my son was there. He said, "Mom, what have you done?" And he got a whole lot of them out, but that night I could feel more, so I got the razor and just shaved the bodies off. Someone said, "Isn't the head still in?" I said, "Yeah, but they don't live without a body, remember?" Be okay. I'm a bushy. We call it a bushy. I live in the bush. Not a big deal. The second night I woke and my back was on fire. And I remembered one of the most powerful natural remedies that most people bypass. It's called ice. I-C-E. I went to the fridge. It's the best anti-inflammatory we've got. And I just went over every bit. Very important to keep agile so you

you can actually put your hands on your back. Why am I agile? Because every day I exercise. Every day, if I'm unable to run up and down hills, I push ups. Every day. Well, I eat every day. Why not exercise every day? So it took me about 15 minutes to ice every bit. I iced every bit twice. Then there was no more ice left. I went back to bed. Not a feeling on my back. It's a miracle. I hope every freezer has ice in it because it's such a powerful treatment. I only had to do that once. But when I left Australia, I was in Australia 3 weeks ago. Sorry, in the garden again. Can't keep out of it. I got a big tick on the inside of my arm, and it was quite a big one. We got it out. The next day, I would say, this is how much I was swollen. And it was raised a quarter of an inch. And that's uncomfortable. If you will diligently hearken to the voice of the Lord thy God, it was uncomfortable, itchy, and sore. What did I use? Ice. And after icing it for just a few minutes, all the discomfort goes. That's why you have to listen. Listen to that body. Your body will guide you. And my brain said, I must put charcoal on. I put charcoal poultice on. After 20 minutes, it felt terrible, hot, took it off. My body said no. For 48 hours, I had this. I saw a lady in the middle of it. She said, Barbara, you should go to the doctor. You know what I said to her? And what are they going to do? What are they going to do? Because their system is a system I am not interested in. It is a system that is based on fear. Am I right? Whereas the system that I believe in is based on faith. Faith in a body that can deal with that. And whenever I get discomfort, I ice it. And after 36 hours, it was really hot. So you know what I did? I iced it every 20 minutes. And my body said, thank you. And then it would get hot again. I iced it again. It said, thank you. It said, thank you. And then the last night, it was winter in Australia, I just slept with my arm out in the cold all night, and then I didn't have to get up and ice it. Now it's perfectly okay. That's why I like that verse, Exodus 15, verse 26. If you will diligently hearken to the voice of the Lord thy God, no man could tell me what to do there. My body told me what to do. So let's look at the great deceiver's system of healing. It's based on fear. It's based on a body that they claim evolved. Because it evolved, it cannot heal. And because it cannot heal, it needs drugs. And because the drugs can't even heal it, the end result of that is death. Let's look at God's system. We live in a body that was created to heal itself. And it will heal itself if you give it the right conditions. And this system is based on truth. It's not based on deception. And the end result of it is healing. Using the simple methods that God gave us, water, herbs. Psalm 146, verse 3. It says, put not your trust in princes. Who are the princes? The authorities. Put not your trust in princes, neither in the Son of Man, in whom there is no help. His breath goes forth, he returns unto his earth. In that very day, his thoughts perish. And isn't that what happens when a person dies? They go back to the earth. Oh, how happy I was to hear.

hope is in the Lord his God, who made heaven, earth, and sea, and all that therein is, that keepeth truth forever. This is the system I believe in. And happy is he that had the God of Jacob as his help, whose hope is in the Lord his God, whose hope is in this incredible body that has an inbuilt ability to heal itself. In Hebrews chapter 10, verse 35, the Bible says, "Cast not away therefore thy confidence, in the which is great recompense of reward. For ye have need of patience, in that after you have done the will of God, you might receive the promise. For yet a little while, and he that shall come will come, and will not tarry. Now the just shall live by faith, but if any man draw back, my soul shall have no pleasure in him. But we are not of them that draw back under perdition, but we are of them that believe in the saving of the soul, the healing of the body." Yes. So don't cast away your confidence in this incredible body that has an inbuilt ability to heal itself. Continuing on page 127 of the Ministry of Healing, the author says, "Every person should have a knowledge of nature's remedial agencies and how to apply them. It is important both to understand the principles involved in the treatment of the sick and have a practical training to enable one rightly to use this knowledge." I got a practical training when I iced my arm. Yes. I got a practical training when I iced my back. I got a practical training when I apply these things to my body and I see the response. That's why God says, if you will diligently hearken to the voice of the Lord thy God in your body, he says, "I will put none of these diseases upon thee that I put upon the Egyptians, for I am the Lord that healeth thee. Now is the time to begin." And I believe that the reason why my simple lectures on what to do with onion, what to do with charcoal, has just exploded on TikTok and Instagram. And as one lady said to me, "Thank you for putting them there." I said, "I didn't. I don't even know what Instagram and TikTok are." I believe that why they're going out there is because people are looking back at what happened in 2020, 2021, and it confronts us with what's ahead. What is ahead? And if it happens again, what are we going to do? And we know it'll happen again because the Bible says it will. Amen. Let's go back to Daniel chapter 12, verse 1. And it says, "And at that time shall Michael stand up." Remember that great prince that stands for the children of his people? "And there'll be a time of trouble such as there's never been on the planet." So trouble is ahead. And most people in the world now think, everything's all right now. It's time to get to know your body. It's time to get to know your God. It's time to start applying the simple remedies on yourself. I'd started on my children, and I've got some good news. They're all still alive. They survived. And guess what they're doing? They're doing this to their children. I have 23 grandchildren, and last week I got my first great-grandchild. And they're doing it to them. And you know why? Because it works. And the Bible says in 1 Thessalonians 5:21, "Prove all things and hold fast to that which is good." Prove it for yourself and hold fast to it. Hold on tight. And you might find that you'll be a little bright light in your family, in your community, because you know how to bring relief to that tick bite. You know how to bring relief to that sore foot. And if what you advise doesn't work, you've lost nothing, because the natural remedies are not harmful. The fact is, in the little book, Spiritual Gifts, Book 3, where we see the original health message given to Ellen White,

I had to just do what it told me to do. And you know what it told me to do? I said, I'm hearing you, body. I'm hearing you. I diligently hearkened to the voice of the Lord thy God in my body. I did that which was right in his sight, and I knew it was right because it brought me relief. If they are, they're the true remedies. They're the true. Remember what God does? He gives truth forever. They're the true remedies. I do acknowledge in a crisis, if there's been a car accident, a drug may save a life. But we're not talking about that. We're talking about everyday disease. This is a system that's built on faith. Faith in a God who is able. Ephesians 3, verse 20, the Bible says, now unto him who is able to do exceedingly, abundantly, above all that we ask or think, according to the power that worketh in us. Let us go to him, for he is able. I'd like to close with a word of prayer. Father in heaven, we thank you so much that you are able. You are able to do exceedingly abundantly above all that we could ever ask or think. You are worthy to be trusted. Thank you for promising to give us perfect peace when our mind is stayed upon thee. You brought each one of us here, and you will go with each one of us when we leave here. You will guide us, you will keep us as you have promised, and we thank you for that. And we thank you in the mighty name of Jesus. Amen.

Welcome to Bible Answers. We have a question here. Did Jesus die on Wednesday or Friday? Well, there are whole church groups that believe in the Wednesday crucifixion, but Friday, I believe, is the day on which Jesus was crucified. Now, why was it on a Friday and why wasn't it on a Wednesday? If we go all the way back to Genesis, and then we read in Genesis chapter 2, verse 1, and onwards, thus the heavens and the earth and all the host of them were finished, and on the seventh day God ended his work which he had done, and he rested on the seventh day from all his work which he had done. Then God blessed the seventh day and he sanctified it, because on it he rested from all his work which God had created and made. So there was a six-day creation and a rest day. That was the creation week. And if we go to Exodus chapter 20, we read there in verse 8, this is the Sabbath commandment. Remember the Sabbath day to keep it holy. 6 days shall you labor and do all your work. But the seventh day is the Sabbath of the Lord your God. In it you shall do no work. You nor your son nor your daughter nor your male servant nor your female servant nor your cattle nor your stranger within your gates. Why? For in 6 days the Lord made the heavens and the earth, the sea, and all that is in them,

and rested on the seventh day. Therefore, the Lord blessed the Sabbath day and hallowed it. So there was a six-day creation and a Sabbath rest. And that is included in the Sabbath commandment. Now, if you go to Deuteronomy chapter 5, then we read in verse 14, or from verse 12 onwards, observe the Sabbath day to keep it holy. And then it follows the same basic pattern as the previous one. And then it says why you should keep the Sabbath. And remember that you were a slave in the land of Egypt, and the Lord your God brought you out from there by a mighty hand and an outstretched arm. Therefore the Lord your God commanded you to keep the Sabbath day. So here's the same commandment with a different reason for keeping it. The first one, to commemorate creation. But this one is to commemorate the fact that he brought us out of slavery. This is the redemptive side of the Sabbath. So the creation week, 6 days, 1 day rest. And what about the redemptive week? Well, if we turn to the book of Mark, then we have the interesting story from chapter 11 onwards of what happened in the last week of Jesus' life. And it tells us about his triumphant entry and everything that he taught in the temples and the confrontations and the trials of Jesus. And it tells us when these events took place. Now in chapter 11 we read, "Now when they drew near Jerusalem to Bethpage and Bethany at the Mount of Olives, he sent two of his disciples." Remember, he sent them to fetch the colt because he was going to enter Jerusalem riding on the donkey, and he was going to be hailed as the king that comes in the name of the Lord. In other words, this is his official announcement that this is the Messiah coming in. They rebuked him, the scribes and the Pharisees, and rebuked his disciples and told them to keep quiet. And Jesus said, if they do not speak, the stones will speak. Now, it doesn't say on which day this was, so we have to infer the day as we continue. But we can say this is day one. Day one. Then we read a little bit further on, and it says there in verse 12, now the next day. It doesn't say which day it is, but it tells us it's the next day. So we have day one, he's entering into Jerusalem. The next day, that's day two, whatever that day may be. And then it tells the story of what happened on that day and what Jesus did on that day. Now we go to verse 20, and there it says, now in the morning. So that's the third day. Doesn't tell us what day it is. And then it gives an account of everything that Jesus did and taught. And it tells about his sermons and what he taught the people and everything that took place on that day. And then it comes to chapter 14, and it tells us, now, 2 days to the Passover. So we are on the next day, 2 days to the Passover and the Feast of Unleavened Bread, and it tells us what happened. And then in verse 12, now on the first day of Unleavened Bread, that's the next day. This is now the fifth day, but we don't know which day it is, whether it's a Monday or a Tuesday, we don't know. But it tells us the next day. And then we drop down and we see what Jesus taught on that day and what happened. And now we come to the sixth day. Immediately in the morning, the chief priests held a consultation with the elders. So now we have the sixth day. Still doesn't tell us which day it is, just tells us the event taking place. Now, this is a fascinating story because in all the previous ones,

ones, it says he entered, the next day he did this, the next day he did that, the next day, and then we finally get to the sixth day, and now it's going to break it up into time periods. So early in the morning, there is the trial, and we have the trials of Jesus, and they are explained to us. And then finally we have the crucifixion in verse 24. And when they crucified him, they divided his garments, casting lots for them to determine what every man should take. Now it was the third hour when they crucified him. Now if it was the third hour, then it was 9 o'clock in the morning. So the sixth day, we are getting hours. They crucified him at 9 o'clock in the morning. And then verse 33 says, and when the sixth hour had come, darkness, there was darkness over the land. So the sixth hour, that would be 12 o'clock. And this darkness remained until the ninth hour. That makes it 3 o'clock. And at the ninth hour, Jesus cried out with a loud voice saying, Eloi, Eloi, lama sabachthani, which is translated, my God, why have you forsaken me? Then there is the brief account of them bringing him something to drink. Then someone ran and filled a sponge full of sour wine, put it on the reed and offered it to him to drink, saying, let him alone, let us see if Elijah will come to take him down. And Jesus cried out with a loud voice and breathed his last. And then the veil of the temple was torn in two from top to bottom. So we know that he died shortly after 3 o'clock in the afternoon. All right, so we had the final week, the triumphant entry, the first day, what happened on the second day, the third, the fourth, the fifth, the sixth day, we actually have hours. So now we have an explanation of the breakdown of time on that day. Then we continue. Verse 42, and when evening had come, because the day before the Sabbath, it was the preparation day, but we don't know, is it a high Sabbath or is it another Sabbath? So when evening had come, because it was the preparation day, that is the day before the Sabbath, Joseph of Arimathea, a prominent council member who was himself waiting for the kingdom of God, coming and taking courage, went to Pilate and asked for the body of Jesus. So this is happening in those last hours of the sixth day. And then the Bible says he was buried, and then it must have been the Sabbath. And then it says, and when the Sabbath was passed, this is chapter 16, Mary Magdalene, Mary the mother of James and Salome, brought spices that they might come and anoint him. Very early in the morning, on the first day of the week, they came to the tomb when the sun had risen. So now we can work backwards. Very early in the morning, first day of the week, that's Sunday. So some translations actually say Sunday, and that's correct. So working back, there was the Sabbath, then the sixth day, and what happened on the sixth day is broken down, and all the way through to that first day of the triumphant entry. So that's the final week of Jesus' life, described in detail in the book of Mark. So on what day did he die? It must have been the Friday. Now the Jews used inclusive reckoning. So any portion of a day was considered a day. So if he died before sunset on the Friday, that was considered day one. He was in the grave on the Sabbath. He rested in the grave. That's the seventh day. And on the first day, he rose from the dead. So this week mirrors the creation week. 6 days creation, 1 day rest. 6 days.

day's recreation, one day rest. He announces himself by coming on the colt, fulfilling the prophecy. This is the Messiah, and he's going to the sacrifice. So Friday, according to the book of Mark, is the day on which he was crucified.

This lecture is for the traumatized person. So it's not for all. And may the Lord be with you, because maybe sometime in the future you may also experience the hardness of people. And may God help you not to despair. I'm reading from 2 Samuel chapter 11 verse 1. It happened in the spring of the year. Is this a romantic period? Yes or no? Yes. You smell the flowers. It's just different. You feel something in the air. At the time when the kings go out to battle, this was the time to battle in ancient history, that David sent Joab and his servants with him and all Israel, and they destroyed the people of Ammon and besieged Rabbah. But David remained at Jerusalem. He became self-satisfied. He was just about to conquer the last enemy, and then it would be peace ad infinitum for his kingdom. So he decided it's not necessary to go to war. Woe unto you if you stop fighting against the war of this enemy inside of you. He should have gone to war. He should have continued to fight the enemy. Never stop fighting the enemy. Then it happened one evening. I wish he had written a psalm at this stage. Then David arose from his bed and walked on the roof of the king's house. He should have walked another direction. And from the roof he saw a woman bathing. And the woman was very beautiful to behold. And instead of going to the gym or writing another psalm, he got his binoculars, which they gave him for Father's Day. Poor David. Oh, I'm so sorry. It's a very sad story, but the Bible is so honest. So David sent and inquired about the woman. And someone said, is not this Bathsheba, the daughter of Eliam, the wife of Uriah the Hittite? Then David sent messengers and took her, and she came to him, and he lay with her, for she was cleansed from impurity. Now let me tell you about Uriah the Hittite. I stood in front of the Istanbul Archaeological Museum in 1987. And for the first time, I saw a Hittite monument. Beautiful. And something happened inside of me, and I began

and to research this civilization. The Bible mentions the Hittites 46 times. And the critics said, no, the Bible is wrong. We've never come across a civilization like the Bible says, the Hittites, which was a mighty civilization. So they denied the fact. And it's interesting to watch how archaeologists kept on researching. They couldn't answer the critics. And eventually they discovered the Hamat stones next to the Orontos. And then at Artusas, the city of Supiluli Umas, they found something. And in 1947, a German archaeologist, Professor Bossart, deciphered hieroglyphics of the Hittite. And now today we've got plenty of information concerning the Hittites. Anyway, this was during the Iron Period where David ruled. So this man, let's call him Labarnas. Does that sound good on the ear? We can also call him Muvatalis, if that's a little softer. These are all Hittite names. He belonged to the Kubaba church. That was one of their gods. He was a polytheist. He went into Google and he read about Israel and the new king and the monotheistic religion. And he sent an email to the embassy. Can I immigrate? He got his papers ready. And Uriah the Hittite, because he was seeking for something better, went to Jerusalem, the capital. He asked the address from the police station of the church that worships on a Sabbath. So he went there and the deacons greeted him and sat in the church. He was a young man. And like any young man, he looked around at, you know what. Anyway, he saw Bathsheba. And as Samson said to his father and mother, she pleases me well. When he met a Philistine lady and his parents said, don't marry her. And he said, she pleases me well. Anyway, Bathsheba pleased Muvatal as well. And he got acquainted with her. Her name means daughter of the Sabbath. Now remember, type and antitype. A woman stands for a church. So he comes and eventually he wanted to get married. Of course, the culture didn't allow him to get married. He had to undergo certain, you know, operations and so on. And he had to go through the 13 doctrinal points. They baptized him. There was a potluck afterwards. And this was a happy marriage. But he was a wealthy man. Guess where he built his house? He went to the estate agents and he said, I want the best piece of land here.

A man gave his wife this beautiful home. And they studied their Sabbath school quarterly every day. They went to church together on their camels. And I think that he became a deacon and she played the organ. But they were wonderful church people. And he worked him up in the army. Now, the book of Samuel mentions the heroes of David. Now, usually it's a crescendo. The mightiest hero is last. And inspiration thought it well to write three words. By the way, that the heroes in Hebrew is Gibor. Gibor is a hero not only on the battlefield, the literal battlefield, but also on the battlefield of life. Three words, Uriah the Hittite. Number 37, right at the top. And every time he went out to war, they prayed, God, please protect my sweetheart, Muvatalis. But he changed his name after his baptism to Uriah. Uriah means Yahweh is my light. He came out of darkness into light. He came to the remnant church of the day. People who ate as they should, dressed as they should, worshipped as they should. Bathsheba, daughter of the Sabbath, she was more an angel than a human being. She said to him, please look after yourself. I will not be able to exist without you. You know how a woman talks. The last great battle had to be fought. Ammon Rabbah, capital of the Ammonites. And David decided he's going to stay home. He arrived. Please, never feel that you've arrived. It's a journey. You never arrive. Not even in the year after will you arrive. There will be new heights to gain, new horizons to explore, new wonders to study. Anyway, Joab took the men, and they were besieging the city, fought against it. Here comes an SMS. Joab, please send Uriah the Hittite to the palace as soon as possible. Love, Dave. That evening, Uriah was called to the tent of the army commander. But before he left, they prayed together, Uriah and Bathsheba. What does the name mean? Daughter of the Sabbath. Please protect us against all evil and harm. Amen. Anyway, he came to the tent of Joab, and Joab said, I've got an SMS. King David wants you to come to the palace as soon as possible. Well, this was good fortune. He could see his wife on the way to the king because he lived next to the palace. Unbeknown to him, what happened? Between his beloved and between his spiritual hero. Wow. I can see him walk the 100 Ks down to the Jordan Valley. Singing a few songs of Zion and up the hill. Oh, he was so happy he's going to see his sweetheart. You know, when I studied counseling, I do counseling, but the older I grow, the lesser I know. Human beings are so complicated, I've got no more formulas. Anyway, when I studied counseling, there was a small book on body language. Now, this was many years ago. But it says if a woman sits like this when you visit people
And the man sits like this,

This is a sign that the marriage is not so very happy as it should be. Since then, they've discovered 750,000 body language signs. It's a great sign. And you know, when my wife comes, when I study and I hear her walk, I know whether this is war or peace. Just by the way she walks. I feel perturbed. Anyway, here Uriah the Hittite comes to his sweetheart. He knocks his usual knock and he whistles his usual whistle. And she opens the door. And her entire body language tells Uriah, the marriage is gone. Unfaithfulness by a loved one, I think, is one of the greatest forms of rejection pain in life. I think he had a few questions. Is this the right church? I came all the way from Carchemish, a Hittite capital, to find this truth. And the daughter of the Sabbath, Bathsheba, walks out of my life. But he remembered the priest who slaughtered the lamb and explained the plan of salvation to him. And he said, Uriah, be faithful until the end, and you will be saved. Uriah, my young friend, people may disappoint you in the church, but behold God. He is all cut up inside. He lost his loved one. And now he's got to go to King David. Of course, you know the background. He didn't know it. And David was very friendly. And David said, please take this gift to your wife. What does the Bible say? Did he take the gift to his wife? No. He slept with the servants in the gate of the palace. Can you see him? It's a sad story. He crawls up like a fetus. And he cries all night. Bathsheba, Bathsheba. What have you done to me? The next morning they tell David, listen, he didn't go down to his house. Of course, just next door. He slept with the servants. They ask him, Master, why didn't you go take the present to Mrs. Bathsheba? No. The next morning David called him and he said, but don't you want to go to your house? And he made a poor excuse. And then David did something very bad. He made him drunk. And he tried to get him to his wife. The next evening, crawled up like a fetus amongst the people, the cleaners of the temple, of the palace. The next morning, he was a brilliant man. The king called him again. Why didn't you go to your wife? And then he said to David, take this document and give it to Joab. And Uriah the Hittite realized

what was happening. This was not the David he met. This was not this writer of beautiful psalms. This is the third man in my marriage. He could become bitter or better. And you know what was written in the document? It was ordered to tell Joab, put him at the place where the war is more fierce than any other place. Put him at one of the gates. And then you tell the soldiers to pull back and let them kill him. I wonder if he read the document. He was a learned man. Has a spiritual leader ever disappointed you? You had so much adoration for this pastor, or this conference president, or this general conference president, or whoever, a great spiritual man. I worked with a Rex where a pastor broke up a marriage. Those ladies never really recuperate. They had high ideals of the man of the cloth. And then this thing happened. And it's getting worse. Uriah walked with this document. He lost his wife. He lost his spiritual leader. And now this high official Joab. And maybe Uriah thought, this man is a man of integrity. He will not allow me to be killed. And I think he was tempted to go back to the Hittite land and worshipped Kubaba and a few other deities. But Uriah the Hittite decided to be faithful until death. Eventually he came to Joab. Salute him. Greetings from the king. He wants you to read this document. And I think Uriah tried to catch his eyes. What was he going to do? He had his death sentence in his hand and he gave it to Joab. And now his life was in the hands of Joab. And Joab did not make eye contact. He said, Uriah, tomorrow morning, I want you to fight at that specific gate. Get your soldiers ready early tomorrow morning and go. Uriah the Hittite had an opportunity to go back to the church that he belonged to. The remnant church disappointed him. From his wife to King David to Joab. He's only got these few soldiers with him. Will they stand with him right till the end? Every time I visit Amon Rabbah and I look at the steep slopes there, I wonder where he died. Early that morning, he took his soldiers. Maybe they prayed before they went to the gate. And then the Ammonites came out. And they fought them. And suddenly, his fellow soldiers left him. And here we have the loneliest moment in Scripture. Uriah the Hittite. His wife left.

him. His king broke up his marriage and wanted to kill him. And Joab, he thought this was a man of integrity, turned his back on him, became part of this murder plot. And the faithful soldiers with him are gone. And he's alone, so alone, with this terrible pain. He fought with all his might, but the Ammonites encircled him. He was dealt one blow after another. He prayed and said, "Ah, Lord, help me to be faithful to you until death." And then a spear struck him in the chest. And he fell to the ground. "Lord, forgive them. They do not know what they forgive them, for they know not what they do." And the Bible records the loneliest death in Scripture. A foreigner who was betrayed by his own church. A type of another Uriah, who left a tremendous culture and he came to this planet. He came to this church. He married his bride, Bathsheba, daughter of the Sabbath. And what happened to Christ and his bride? She committed adultery. Uriah the small, the type, pointing to the greater Uriah, the antitype. And what happened to Jesus when he appeared before the high priest, the highest spiritual man? You know the story. And then he went to the army chief, Herod the Great. He was rejected from birth, right through to Calvary. And on Calvary, when he fought against the enemy of sin, the greatest pain ever inflicted on somebody was inflicted on Christ. When a relationship of eternity was suddenly cut off. When his father turned his back on him. "Telestai," cried out. His head fell on his chest. And here we have the loneliest death in recorded history. His followers left him. And when God forsook him, he died. Take your pain to a greater pain. Take your rejection to the greatest rejection. And develop a new spiritual wealth in Jesus Christ, who went through your rejection, your pain. One day in heaven, I want to see what's going to happen to David and Uriah. And this is why we've got 1,000 years. Many relationships will be mended during that time. David, of course, wrote that beautiful Psalm 51 and 32, where he repented. But he haven't had the chance to say to Uriah, "I'm sorry." So I'm looking forward to the year after, where David, he was

He's a great man. But come and say to Uriah, I'm sorry. Embrace him. And Uriah did forgive him. I don't know what's on your way forward. I work with people. I know their brokenness, their pain. Be thou faithful until death, and I will give you the crown of life. Father in heaven, thank you for the stories of the Bible. Thank you for Uriah the Hittite who remained faithful until death. Thank you for Jesus, although he was rejected, he stayed faithful to his ministry of saving sinners. Help us to be Uriahs. Help us to become better and not bitter. In Jesus' name, amen.

Joseph Scriven, a loving Irish young man, had just returned back to his hometown near Dublin after finishing his university education. It felt good to be back home and see familiar faces. But there was one person Scriven was especially anxious to see. His childhood love. Scriven could barely wait for the day when he would take her hand in marriage. His future could not seem brighter. The day before the wedding, they decided to meet by the banks of the River Bann. Scriven's fiancée rode to meet him. As she got close to the river, suddenly the horse startled. And in a terrifying moment, she was thrown headlong to the river, knocking her unconscious. Moments later, Joseph arrived. But she had already drowned. As they pulled her body out of the water, he looked into the face of the woman he was to marry the following day. The day he had anticipated for so long, but now would never happen. In anguish of soul, Scriven turned to his closest friend, to God, for comfort and help. Scriven later decided to leave Ireland. He traveled to Canada, where he would live the rest of his life. There, he dedicated his life to serve and love those in need. One day, Scriven was hired by a retired sea captain to tutor his children. Here, he met the captain's niece, Eliza Roach. After some time, they fell in love and made plans to get married in the spring. A few weeks before the wedding, Eliza contracted pneumonia. Although Joseph

cared for her diligently. She died before they could get married. With a broken heart, Joseph again turned to the best source of comfort he knew, the God he called his best friend. He didn't see him as a distant deity or a force to be feared, but rather as an intimate friend in whom he could confide and receive strength in his darkest time. The following year, after learning of his mother's illness, he wrote a letter of encouragement to her, and he included a personal poem that expressed this intimate friendship with God, which had sustained him through the hardest trials of his life. What a friend we have in Jesus. All our sins and grief to bear. What a privilege to carry everything to God in prayer. Oh, what peace we often forfeit. Pain we bear, all because we do not carry everything to God.

Through all our trials, we have a never-failing helper. He doesn't leave us alone to struggle with temptation, to battle with evil, and be finally crushed with burdens and sorrow. Though now he is hidden from mortal sight, the ear of faith can hear his voice saying, "Fear not, I am with you. I am he that liveth and was dead. And behold, I'm alive forevermore. I have endured your sorrows, experienced your struggles, encountered your temptations. I know your tears. I also have wept. The griefs that lie too deep to be breathed into any human ear, I know. Think not that you are desolate and forsaken. Though your pain touch no response of chord in any heart on earth, look unto me and live. The mountains shall depart and the hills be removed, but my kindness shall not depart from thee. Neither shall the covenant of my peace be removed, saith the Lord that hath mercy."

special one. We're going to be covering the last warning. And what is the last warning? But not only that, how is it going to involve you? And we also have a super special announcement that we're going to do after this study. So if you're joining now, you're going to want to stay until the announcement at the end. We're going to be talking about the final events, connecting to the plagues, connecting to what we're doing right now, and what the commission is for us to do right now going forward. And this is such an important topic. This is also going to be the last final countdown live stream. Now, if you have anybody that has questions about what they need to do to give the final warning to the world, they better be joining this live stream. And we are live, so make sure you put your comments down below or on the side, wherever they are, on whatever platform you're using. And we will try and answer all of your questions at the end of the study. And again, like I said, we have a very special announcement that we're going to be doing. If you have signed up for our newsletters, you'll have the study notes already in your email. So go check that now, and you'll have the Bible verses and all the notes for today's study. So before we continue, let us just have a word of prayer, and then we're going to delve right into it. Heavenly Father, we thank you so much that you give us the privilege to share your word, that we can come together through the internet, that we can be sharing with each other. Lord, this is a very special message that is for all of us, because we're all called to give the final warning. Lord, make us rightful watchmen who are going to give the trumpet a certain sound. We thank you. Guide us through this. Be with the equipment. Be with my words, that they would be yours. In Jesus' name, amen. Now, I'm going to share my screen here, and we're going to start going through some of these final movements that we're going to be seeing very, very shortly. Now, we're going to pick up first at Revelation 15, because our conversation, again, is the last message, and the last message of warning. And warning for what? Because if we don't know what we're warning about, then why are we warning? We can't warn anybody. So we start here in Revelation 15, verses 1, 5, 6, and 8. And I saw another sign in heaven, great and marvelous, seven angels having what? The seven last plagues. Now we're going to go quickly but slowly, all at the same time here. Seven last plagues. And if you don't have, grab a paper and a pen. Even if you have the notes, it's good. Turn in your Bibles with these things. These slides are only for those who don't have their Bibles with them right now. And or driving, or, well, not if they're in the driver's seat. So these seven last plagues, what are these seven last plagues and what are they connected to is one of the key questions that we need to answer. For in them is filled up the wrath of God. And after that I looked, and behold, the temple of the tabernacle of the testimony in heaven was opened. So what is this tabernacle that is in heaven? There's a real heavenly sanctuary. So when you look at the Old Testament, you see in the tabernacle that Moses and the children of Israel were doing the service in, this is a replica of the one that is actually in heaven. And Jesus is there right now ministering as the high priest in heaven. So here, he sees these seven last plagues, which he says is filled the wrath of God. So those two things are connected. And after that, I looked, and behold, the temple of the tabernacle of the testimony in heaven.

heaven was open. So there's a very important key element here, and that is that it was opened. Now, what does that mean? And the seven angels came out of the temple having the seven plagues. Verse 8, and the temple was filled with smoke. Well, there's more detail here. Well, what is this talking about? From the glory of God and from his power. So this smoke that's filling the temple is the glory and power of God. And no man was able to enter into the temple. So there's smoke in this temple. And while there's this smoke, no one can enter it. And the glory and power of God is being seen there. Till the seven plagues of the seven angels were fulfilled. Now let's decode this a little bit, going into the Old Testament. Exodus chapter 40. Verse 33, and he reared up the court round about the tabernacle and the altar and set up the hanging of the court gate. So Moses finished the work. So what our context is he was ministering in the tabernacle. And then he finished his work. Now we'll find out what happened. And I see a QR code was scanned. Thank you for scanning that. Everybody who scans the QR code helps us tremendously. Then a cloud covered the tent of the congregation, and the glory of the Lord filled the tabernacle. Do you hear that? So there's a cloud. And the glory of the Lord filled the tabernacle. We just read in Revelation 15 that the glory of the Lord filled the sanctuary. And Moses was not able to enter into the tent of the congregation. Didn't we just read that no man could enter into the sanctuary while the smoke was there? Because the clouds abode thereon. And the glory of the Lord filled the tabernacle. And when the cloud was taken up, thank you for another QR code. When the cloud was taken up from over the tabernacle, the children of Israel went onward in all their journey. So let me paint this picture for you a little bit. Because for you, for some of you, this might be a new idea. So we have the tabernacle, which is basically the temple, in other words, the sanctuary. And Jesus is ministering just as Moses ministered in the old sanctuary in the wilderness. Now, when Moses was finished the work on the Day of Atonement, he would leave and a cloud would fill the sanctuary and nobody could enter there. And this was the final work. This was the close of probation, the end of things to do with the cleansing of the people. So when Moses had left, that means it's over. The Day of Atonement is done. Probation is closed, in other words. And then smoke fills the room. Now, we just read, and I'll go back there so you can see in Revelation 15, it says, the seven last plagues, for in them the wrath of God, the tabernacle of the testimony in heaven was opened, just like Moses went out and opened it. And then it says the temple was filled with smoke. And no man was able to enter it till the plagues of the seven angels were fulfilled. So this is an absolutely incredible connection to the sanctuary service. And we see the plagues are actually connected to what's happening in the heavenly sanctuary and happening with our atonement of our sins. And once that process is done, then while the smoke is filling the sanctuary, the seven last plagues are falling on the world. So we see here again in 2 Chronicles 5:14, so that the priest
could not

stand to minister by reason of the cloud, for the glory of the Lord had filled the house of God. So this is fascinating because we have a connection here between the glory of God and the smoke filling the sanctuary and the seven last plagues. And that's showing the glory and the power of God, showing who's in control of this world, because people might think they are. The devil might think he is, but God is the one in control, and he's going to show it. And he's going to unleash these seven angels who have the seven vials of his wrath. Now let's get more context here. Revelation 14, 9 to 11. And everybody should know exactly what this is talking about. This is none other than... Sorry, just give me one moment here. Give me one moment. Okay. What is this talking about? Everybody should know exactly what this is referencing. And this is the third angel's message. And if you don't know what this is, you need to get familiar with it. Because this is part of the last warning to the world. And the third angel followed them, saying with a loud voice. Now, guys, is this a quiet thing? It says this is with a loud voice. So we need to be proclaiming this loudly. This is not supposed to be said quietly. It's supposed to be said loudly. And I'm going to get even more excited as we go through this because, I mean, there's just, it's so clear and it's so plain and it's so incredible, this last message that we need to give to the world. If any man worship the beast in his image and receive his mark in his forehead or in his hand. Now, what is this referring to? This is referring to the just previous chapter, Revelation 13, where it talks about this mark of the beast that is going to be put in place. And then, because of the mark of the beast, people won't be able to buy or sell because of it. But those who do take the mark of the beast, there's a problem. And it says, the same shall drink of the wine of the wrath of God. What did we just see was the wrath of God? That's the seven last plagues. That is the wine of the wrath of God. So it's those who receive the mark of the beast are going to receive of the wine of the wrath of God. Is this a good thing or is this a bad thing? This is an extremely bad thing because we don't want to receive the wrath of God. We want to receive of the blessings of God, which is poured out without mixture into the cup of his indignation. So wrath, indignation, you know, some of these different words being used. And he shall be tormented with fire and brimstone in the presence of the holy angels and the presence of the Lamb, and the smoke of their torment ascended up. Fire, brimstone, smoke. We're not going to get into that today, but if you want to do a study on that, this connects back to Revelation 9. But we see here with a loud voice, and this is part of the warning of the world that, hey, if you take the mark of the beast, you will receive of the seven last plagues. Don't take the mark of the beast. For thus saith the Lord God of Israel unto me, take the wine cup. So this is now in Jeremiah, because here's the thing. We get extremely lazy when it comes to studying the Bible, don't we? We need to see the two or three witnesses to make a thing established all throughout the Bible. Can we prove these things from the Bible? Or is it just our opinion or because some pastor said so? This can't be the reason for our faith. The reason for our faith needs to be in the Bible. And he says here,

For thus saith the Lord God of Israel unto me, take the wine cup. What was that wine cup that we're looking at? Is the plagues of this fury or wrath or indignation or anger, all of these words, at my hand and cause all the nations. So how many nations are going to be affected? All the nations. Why? Because all nations have drunk of the wine of the wrath of God. All nations have partook in the mark of the beast. That's in Revelation chapter 13, verse 11 to 17. To whom I send thee to drink it. So these nations are going to drink of his fury cup. And they shall drink and be moved and be mad because the sword that I will send among them. So wait a second. This one's not going to cause repentance. This is going to cause anger. This will make them be moved and be mad because of it. And it says, because the sword that I will send among them. Now, what is the sword? This is a very fascinating thing because most people just think the plagues are these things falling down from the sky. But it says here that his wine cup is connected to the sword being sent in the land. And if you look all throughout the Bible, you'll see that the sword sent in the land means there's wars coming to that land because of disobedience. And it's going to cause anger. And I mean, we don't have time to get into all these details, but we know. And there's other references where we can see that the plagues are going to enrage the wicked against the righteous. And this will cause them to call forth a death decree during the end time of the plagues. The promise, though, is that God's people will not die during this time. So you have this two scenarios. You have either you're receiving the protection of God, or you're receiving the seven last plagues, and the sword is going to come in the land. Revelation 18. Now, Revelation 18 is an amazing chapter. It starts out with the fourth angel. And this is the final message that's going to be given. And it's going to give power to the three angels' messages. And it says to come out of Babylon. And it's warning people, don't take the mark of the beast and all of this again. But then it gives extra detail on these nations and on these judgments that are going to happen. And it's very fascinating. Reward her even as she rewarded you. So as these wicked people have rewarded God's people, they're going to be rewarded. And double unto her, double according to her works. So doubly these things are going to be put onto her. So when during the 1260 years, thank you. During the 1260 years of persecution of the Christians, where millions of Christians were dying, doubly this is going to happen. What you sow, you will reap, the Bible says. In the cup. Look at that. I wonder what cup that is. That's the cup that holds the wine of the wrath of God, which she had filled to her double. Therefore shall her plagues come in one day. Death and mourning and famine. And she shall be utterly burned with fire. We've seen that in Revelation 14, the fire being referenced. And we're not going through every single point here, but this is talking about the plagues. It says it right here. And there's going to be death and mourning and famine. For strong is the Lord who judgeth her. And the merchants of the earth shall weep.
So we have all these rich men right now

these money men that are controlling the economies in the world and, you know, the Federal Reserve and all these different things, who have gotten rich from all this wickedness. And the merchants of the earth shall weep and mourn over her, for no man buyeth their merchandise anymore. Where did we just hear that? We just heard that in Revelation 13, verse 17. We referenced this, that because of the beast, they're going to say, you can't buy or sell. But then God says, okay, you can't buy or sell, but it's going to be doubly worse for you. This is incredible, because they are reaping double fold what they sowed into the ground. They sowed persecution. They sowed famine. They sowed strife. They sowed war. They sowed money. They sowed you can't buy or sell. And that's all going to be put back on them if they do not repent before. Because everybody has a chance to repent before these plagues fall. But they only have a chance to repent if they're told they have the opportunity to repent. And if there's someone warning them that this is coming. Okay. Ezekiel 33. And do you see how we're using the whole Bible to do this? We're not just focusing in one area on one verse and then trying to extrapolate our own thoughts. We can't do this. We have to use the Bible as our standard. Again, the word of the Lord came unto me, saying, Son of man, speak to the children of thy people, and say unto them, when I bring the sword upon a land. Okay, so now you see all these parallels that are coming. If the people of the land take a man of their coast and set him for their watchman. So when the sword is coming, this sword that is going to be a devastation, that is going to be wars, that is going to be plagues, all of this, when it's coming, we need a watchman. We need a watchman set up. If when he seeth, that's important, the sword come upon the land, he blow the trumpet and warn the people.

upon his own head. His blood shall be upon his own head. Because why? He didn't heed the warning that was given to him. Have mercy. He heard the sound of the trumpet and took not warning. His blood shall be upon him. But he that taketh warning shall deliver his soul. So if you take the warning, then you've delivered your soul. Then you have salvation. But if the watchmen see the sword come and blow not the trumpet, and the people be not warned, oh boy, if the sword come and take any person from among them, he is taken away in his iniquity, but his blood will I require at the watchman's hand. This is serious. It is serious for all sides of this story. It is serious if you hear the warning and you do nothing about it. It is serious that if you hear a message, someone gives it to you, and you think, no, this isn't important. No, that's too extreme. I don't need to get into that. I don't need to do that. I don't, you know, all of the things that we say. And then the thing comes. That's on us. That's on us. Noah was warned of floods coming. If he didn't build a boat, that's it. He didn't build a boat. But if you know what's coming, or you could know what's coming, but you refuse to study, but you refuse to proclaim the message because of how people are going to think about you, or maybe it's not going to be received that well, or you're going to look like an odd, singular, straight-laced extremist. The watchmen have a responsibility, a huge responsibility, not just to them, but to the entire world. Who is the watchman? Who of us is called to be watchman? Is it me? Is it you? Is it someone else that you know? So thou, O son of man, I have set thee a watchman unto the house of Israel. Therefore thou shalt hear the word at my mouth and warn them from me. If you have been told the message from God, and it doesn't have to be supernatural. I mean, the Bible is supernatural. And you have an obligation to be part of the watchman, to be part of the warning, the people. In a special sense, Seventh-day Adventists have been set in the world as watchmen and light bearers. To them has been entrusted the last warning for a perishing world. And if you're not a Seventh-day Adventist, you might think that's kind of conceited. But here's the thing. There's a special message in the book of Daniel and Revelation, in the Bible, all the minor prophets. And unfortunately, a lot of people are not letting the Bible explain itself. They're based on tradition. First, you have the Catholic Church, which is tradition-based. Then when the Lutherans came out, then they stuck to what they had, stayed with their tradition, and then continue and continue and continue. All the different denominations. There's 33,000 denominations. And somehow, tradition is overriding the Bible. It can't override the Bible. It has to be the Bible first. And a lot of people say Bible first. But

But that doesn't mean they're using the Bible to prove everything. We need to prove everything with the Bible. To them has been entrusted the last warning of a perishing world. The last warning. On them is shining wonderful light from the word of God. They have been given a work of the most solemn import. This is a very serious, solemn message to warn the world. The proclamation of the first, second, and third angels' messages. There is no other people who understands those messages. There just isn't. For some reason, there is nobody studying the three angels' messages. There is no other work of so great importance. The three angels' messages, the warning of what? The wine of the wrath of God, the seven last plagues. This is the work of so great importance. And there's nothing else more important than warning people of what's coming, because that's real. This is reality, guys. They are to allow nothing. It says here, they're to allow nothing. Nothing. I'm going to circle this. Allow nothing else to absorb their attention. And did it say only pastors here? Did it say only people with their doctorate? Did it say only evangelists? What did it say? They, the people. The people have been given a message, and every single one of you listening has been given a message to give. Every person on the planet who knows the truth has been given a message to give. The most solemn truths ever entrusted in mortals have been given us to proclaim to the world. The proclamation of these truths is to be our work. The world is to be warned. How much are we actually warning the world? There's a lot of evangelism, if we could call it, being done. But how much warning is there being done? This is a totally separate... There, hopefully that doesn't move anymore. There's a big difference between talking about certain things in the Bible and warning the people of things coming. I mean, the three angels' messages, the fourth angel's message, all of this is a warning about the plagues, about the close of probation, about the judgments that are going to come. I mean, a massive part of the entire book of Revelation is about that. So you go through Revelation 13, talks about the players there, and then about the mark of the beast. And if you don't follow the mark of the beast, that you won't be able to buy or sell. Then the next chapter talks about those people who will not be able to buy or sell. And it also talks about what their message is, first, second, and third angel's message. And then immediately it goes into the details of the third message. So Revelation 14, verse 9 to 11, talk about the third message, and it says, the wrath of God is coming. And then 15, 16, 17, 18 is all about the judgments that are coming. That's a lot of emphasis. And how many Revelation seminars have you heard talking about all of those points and how important it is to warn the cities of these judgments coming? Because if we really care about people, we do not want them to receive of these judgments. So that we need to warn them, and we need to tell them how to not receive of them. Judges, chapter 7.

Therefore, go to, proclaim in the ears of the people, saying, whosoever is fearful and afraid, let him return and depart early from Mount Gilead. And there returned of the people 22,000, and there remained 10,000. 22,000 people out of 32,000 just left. Because why? Because they were fearful and afraid. Fearful and afraid. Is that going to be us? Are we going to be the ones that are fearful and afraid? Are we going to be the ones who are standing up and saying, we will do this? We will not be afraid. We will not be fearful. Now, here's the thing. I've read this quote many, many times before, that this final message, even amongst God's people, will arouse their fears and they'll brace themselves against the truth. That's terrifying. And that's the conservative people. That's the people who are seem to be doing everything right. Now, I want to actually go back a little bit to who is the ones giving the message. It's those who have the truths. It's those who can see. When you see, that means you have the eye salve. That means you're not Laodicean anymore. If you're Laodicean, you're conservative, you're reading your Bible, you're reading the spirit of prophecy, you're eating right, you're doing a lot of these things, but you're blind and you don't see the whole truth. And then you get afraid by the final message that's going to be given. It says, whoever is fearful and afraid, let him return. And 22,000 returned. And the number of them that lapped, putting their hand to their mouth, were 300 men. But all the rest of the people bowed down upon their knees to drink water. So you had only 300 men with Gideon that were supposed to fight the battle. From 32,000 down to 300. And the Lord said unto Gideon, by the 300 men that lapped will I save you and deliver the Midianites into thine hand. This is incredible. And this is going to be no different today. 1 Corinthians 10 verse 11. These things are written for examples unto the ends of the world. Do you think that a lot of people, because they're fearful and afraid, are not going to be part of the army? There's going to be a lot of them. But you need to stand up and say, I will stand. And I will not be moved. And I will be solid. Thank you for the QR code. There's to be a special group of people to finish this work. This last warning message to the world. It's not going to be a massive group. It's going to be a select few who are not afraid. And instead of putting their face in the water, are standing ready. And they're bringing their water up to drink as they are scanning around. They are ready for action. And the Midianites and Amalekites and all the children of the east lay along the valley like grasshoppers for multitude. And their camels were without number as the sand by the seaside for multitude. That's a very fascinating verse when you connect it to Revelation and Joel. And the three companies blew the trumpets. So these 300 people, what did they do? They blew the trumpet. I think they were watchmen. And they break the

pitchers, and they held the lamps in their left hand and the trumpets in their right hands to blow withal. And they cried, "The sword of the Lord." Do you see this? This is an amazing typology. At the end, it said, these watchmen, they need to blow the trumpet. They need to hold their lamps. They need to cry, a loud cry, "The sword of the Lord." What is this? This is the warning for the plagues. This is the last warning to the world. Gideon's army is an example. These 300 of that 144,000 group, that's going to give the last warning message to the world. And guess what? The 32,000 men, 31,700 of them, were all God's people. They were all claiming all this stuff, but they were Laodicean. "Blow ye the trumpet." Now we're in Joel. "In Zion, and sound an alarm in my holy mountain." You should read through this in connection with what we just read in Judges. Read the whole chapter of Joel. We're not going to cover it now because we don't have time. Sound an alarm. That's what the trumpet is for. "In my holy mountain, let all the inhabitants of the land tremble, for the day of the Lord cometh." The day of the Lord, this is not Jesus' second coming. A lot of people don't get that. Look up the day of the Lord. This is in Revelation 16. This is the day of the plagues. It says her plagues come in one day, and it says this is the day of the Lord. And look at this, "For it is nigh at hand, a day of darkness." That's not the second coming. "Of gloominess." It's not the second coming. "A day of clouds and thick darkness, as the morning spread upon the mountains." A great people. Who's this people? Well, you'll find out if you study Judges, Joel, Revelation 9, Great Controversy, page 33 to 4.4. That'll all become clear. Hopefully you have a pen and you can write that fast. If not, you can rewind. Incredible, incredible. "And rend your heart and not your garments, and turn unto the Lord your God." When we see these things, we need to say, "Lord, forgive me. I've been Laodicean. I have not taken this seriously. I have allowed myself all these defects to continually control me." But all we have to do is rend our heart and not our garment, and turn unto the Lord our God. "For he is gracious and merciful, slow to anger, and of great kindness, and repenteth him of the evil. Who knoweth if he will return and repent, and leave a blessing behind him, even a meat offering and a drink offering unto the Lord your God. Blow ye the trumpet in Zion, sanctify a fast, call a solemn assembly." This is the day of atonement, guys. We made it full circle. Revelation 15, the temple filled with smoke. What happens just before is the day of atonement, when people are repenting of their sins, saying, "Lord, forgive me." It says, sanctify a fast. In the day of atonement, they had to eat differently. That's why we promote a different diet, because we believe we're in the day of atonement. We are waiting for this day to end, for probation to close. And we need to have direct communion with God and not have anything clouding our minds. Sanctify a fast, call a solemn assembly, blow the trumpet. Again, we're going back to Judges.
They blew the trumpet.

Are you getting this? They held the lamps and they cried, "The sword of the Lord." Now we've seen here about the blowing of the trumpets, sanctifying a fast, all of this. And that fast doesn't mean starve. That fast means a different diet than normal. Amos 3. Can two walk together except they be agreed? Here's the funny thing. A lot of us quote this, but we don't realize what the context of Amos 3 is actually talking about. Shall a trumpet be blown in the city and the people not be afraid? Wait a second. So when we're giving this trumpet a certain sound, it's actually causing fear. On one side, it's fear to the point where they're bracing against the truth. The other side, it's fear that's waking them up because they see there's something catastrophic coming. The flood, when it came, that would have caused fear. What's coming next is going to cause fear too. And can two walk together unless they're agreed? If you're not blowing a trumpet and there's nothing really to say, you can't walk together because you don't even agree about the warning that you're giving. Shall there be evil in a city and the Lord hath not done it? Surely the Lord God will do nothing, but he revealeth his secret unto his servants, the prophets. So whatever is going to happen in the future, God has already told us, and he's told the prophets, and all we have to do is listen. He's told the people, and the watchmen know. Why? Because they got the warning. They understand. They have the eyesight. They're seeing clearly the things ahead. And then what do they have to do? Cry aloud. Spare not. Lift up thy voice like a trumpet. Do you see how this is all connected? And show my people their transgression and the house of Jacob their sins. Have mercy. For if the trumpet give an uncertain sound, maybe because we say, who knows? We can't know what the Bible's saying till after it happens. What good is prophecy if you can't see in the dark? If you are saying we are blind, then you're Laodicean. If you're saying you're blind, you're in darkness and don't have light. Light in a room, you can see ahead of where you are. You can see into the future. But these people are giving prophecy somehow and say, we're not sure. We have no idea. If the trumpet give an uncertain sound, who shall prepare himself to the battle? There's war coming. Literal and spiritual war. And you need to be part of it. You need to be part of the army. You need to be part of the 300 that are standing and saying, we will do this. They have the trumpet and the lamp. And that cry aloud and say, the sword of the Lord is coming. Here's one of the final pieces. But the wise took oil in their vessels with their lamps. They took oil in their vessels with their lamps. They were thinking ahead. Not just temporary. They planned. They understood the commission. And at midnight, there was a cry made. Behold, the bridegroom cometh, go ye out to meet him. Then all those virgins arose

and trimmed their lamps. How do you trim your lamp? Unless you have a lamp in the first place. How do you trim your lamp if there's no oil, if there's no flame? There's no point to trim it. What is the lamp? And I don't have this quote in here. I apologize. But if you search for this quote in quotations in the spirit of prophecy, as a lamp that burneth. And I believe also in the same quotation, not in the same sentence, it says Daniel 12:1. And here's the thing. It says the message in the lamp of the virgins is Daniel 12 verse 1, 11 verse 45. I'm paraphrasing, of course. What is the message? What is Daniel 12:1? And at that time, a time of trouble, such as never was. This is the message in the lamps. And we just seen this all throughout the Bible. You can't deny it. We've seen it in every place, blowing the trumpet, the lamps that Gideon's men had. What were they doing? They were giving the final warning. The final warning to the world. And then these virgins will rise and they will trim their lamps. And by trimming the lamp is light. This is what emanates light. They go and sharpen it, make it shine sharper and brighter. So they understand these truths and cannot be shaken because they can see in the dark. They can see what's going to happen before it happens. They know the prophecies. Oh, this is just so incredible. I mean, even some of us have gotten so caught up in getting ready. We have to warn the world. We have to warn the people, all the people. We have to warn the cities. We have to do this. These virgins, this parable of the virgins. Now, it talked about here that there was a midnight cry. And I've talked extensively about the midnight cry. If you don't know about the midnight cry, then there's two resources here. Also, go back to the Judgment Day study series. Watch that. And these two books right here. Okay? This one, Waymarks and High Heaps, goes over the history of what happened in the fulfillment of the Midnight Cry. And this little book called The True Midnight Cry is The Midnight Cry. Very plain and simple. You can get these. There's a link below. This event was fulfilled between the years 18... Well, really, it was the year 1844. But it was the buildup of the year 1840 to 44. 37 to

incredible history there. And it becomes an abiding influence. It must be attended with divine power, or it will accomplish nothing. I am often referred to the parable of the 10 virgins. Wait a second. The 10 virgins and the three angels' messengers are connected? If this is a new concept for you, then you got to go back and watch the Judgment Day study series, and you got to read these two books. Now, I do want to admit, Waymarks and High Heaps is not an easy read. But once you get into it, the information there is just wow. The history is just wow. But I'm warning you, but this is not for the faint of heart. This is for the army. So three angels' messages connected to the 10 virgins, five of whom were wise and five were foolish. This parable has been and will be Do you see this? Has been and will be fulfilled to the very letter. If you've never read this quote before, get familiar with it. So what does that mean? That means as the message was given in 1840 to 44, that's how the message needs to be given again. And it will be given that same way because it says it will be fulfilled to the very letter. They'll be saying the same things. They'll be doing the same type of outreach. For it has a special application to this time. And like the third angel's message, has been fulfilled and will continue to be present truth till the close of time. So hold up a second. If the parable of the 10 virgins has been already fulfilled and will be fulfilled again to the very letter, I want to know how it was done, because that'll show me how to give the loud cry. The midnight cry will be repeated in the loud cry. So I need to go back to this. And I need to see how was it done. Well, I'm going to give you one little clue. Brother Fitch lectured in the afternoon, briefly going over the second, seventh, and eighth chapters of the prophecies of Daniel. The rise and fall of the four universal kingdoms that were to precede God's everlasting kingdom was illustrated in a very impressive manner. How was it illustrated? By the aid of a what? I'm going to highlight this, underline this. A carved image representing the one described in Daniel chapter 2. Now, maybe your minds are just blown right now because you didn't know this history. In the years 1840 to 44, leading up, as they were giving the three angels messages, they were traveling around with a Daniel 2 statue that was carved out of a tree. And then, as they're preaching, they would work down through the kingdoms and they'd take off the head and set it to the side. Then they'd take off the arms and set it to the side. And they would end with the feet. And they would give that message with power because people could see it with their own two eyes. I mean, can you imagine? Not AI videos, not digital stuff that everybody's getting desensitized to. Real, tangible, touch, feel, experience. Wouldn't it be amazing if you watched our video where me and Wendy were talking about the army that we needed?

This is exactly what we're talking about. This major city evangelism, if we're going to repeat this to the very letter, we need a giant life-size Daniel 2 statue that we can take around and give the message with. Can you imagine if we had this same thing? If we had, and I got lots more to say about this. We're going to be coming out with stuff, and you guys are just going to be so excited because we need you. We need your support in the what we're going to be doing to give the last warning. We are going to repeat to the very letter what was done, because that, we are told, is how it is going to be done. And this is ordained by God to do so. Wouldn't it be amazing if we had something like this to utilize? Well, we couldn't tell you till now, because this is a very sensitive project. But now I will share with you that this is not a dream. This is not the future. This is the present.

0: This is the revealing of this statue that was built. There's no sound. I'm getting here. I apologize, everyone. I apologize. That is totally on me because I shared with no audio. Okay.
1: Do this. Yeah.
0: This is a 40-foot tall Daniel 2 statue.

0: Okay.
1: Okay. I'm sorry for the technical difficulties there. I'm not sure why kept cutting in and out, and then we had a little bit of a delay on the video. I'm going to go back here so that you can see this in its full glory. Actually, let's go up here. So what this is a 40-foot-tall, 42 or so foot tall Daniel 2 statue carved out of a giant redwood tree. It has a special trailer, tripod legs, everything engineered to be able to stand up and use for evangelistic purposes. And as of Friday, that's yesterday, Amazing Discoveries has been able to acquire this tool for evangelism. Praise the Lord. With much prayer and sacrifice on all sides, this has been made possible. This has been made to happen. And with this, we will repeat the messages that was given. We will repeat in the way the first messages were given, again to the very letter, with the life-size statue of Daniel 2. This statue is to the proportions of the statue that Nebuchadnezzar built in Dura. The actual part of the statue is to the proportions of this statue. This statue was built a couple years ago, and then COVID happened,

And since then, we've been praying, Lord, we need to finish the work. We need to give the last message of mercy to the world. We need the tool to do this. And God has put it in our use to be able to use this to warn the cities. Our goal going forward is to warn every major city in North America of what's coming to them. Washington, D.C., San Francisco, Nashville. Many of you have studied Nashville before. We need to warn these cities like they've never been warned before. This will be the biggest evangelistic effort that we have ever done, and probably that has ever been done in a direct, tangible way. Now, I can't even share with you all the details this second, but in the next couple weeks, and this is why this is the last Final Countdown live stream. That doesn't mean we're not doing more live streams, but not part of the Final Countdown series. Because we're going in full 100% to warn the world, to warn the cities. And this is why we need an army. This is part of our plan. The way forward. We need to train the army. We'll be having training sessions. We'll be having, if you want to call them school of the prophets, however you want to put it, to get the people ready to do this work. We're going to be having a test run. It sounds like it's going to be not live, but it will be live at Amazing Discovery's headquarters of the presentations and of the event. This is going to happen in the next few months, and we're going to be live streaming the presentation so everybody can see what we'll be sharing. Plus, we'll be doing training and all these things of the team. Then we'll have teams trained. Now, we already have, and this is the amazing thing, guys. Before even Amazing Discoveries was given the opportunity to obtain the statue, God was putting the team together. I mean, we're going to be sharing stuff that's going to blow your mind. We're going to be training the team to take the statue to the different cities so that we have people going ahead. They'll be doing door-to-door. They'll be doing canvassing. They'll be doing ads. They'll be, you know, signs, billboards, one-on-one studies, flyers. And then set up the statue and get people's attention. But that's not going to be where it's going to end, because you can't just end them. What's this statue? Here's some flyers. Here's some information. How do you take it forward? Then we go to the city after all this work is done and the whole city's aware, because this incredible image is there getting their attention. Then we do. And this, I mean, this is going to be a mega city evangelistic outreach. I mean, you can make that an acronym. Make evangelism great again. This is not going to be one city. We're going to warn all these different cities. And then we'll do an old-fashioned evangelistic seminar, but in a way that has more power and giving them actually the warning that they need and the tools they need in order to take that information. And now what do we do with this? Well, here's the roadmap. Here's how you're going to move forward. Here's how. But this is, thank you for scanning the QR code. This is a major endeavor. It's absolutely gargantuan. Just like Revelation 18 says, that this final message will be given with more power. And I'm going to be sharing some quotes that this is something that is ordained by God to happen. What happened at Pentecost was shadowed by what

happened in 1840 to 44. And that will be shadowed in a 10-time fold what the last warning will be done. We'll be doing online and in-person training with groups, with churches. We're going to have material, resources for you to be able to hand out to prep. Sorry. I'm getting too excited here. Oh. To prep the city and get you involved, because we can't do this alone. One person can't do this alone. 10 people, 100 people. We need hundreds of people. And we need resources right now, because I want to share something with you. There's multiple phases to this project, but one of the first is actually funds. Because we have actually fully stepped out in faith to even do this. We don't have the funds to finish right now. We said, Lord, and we were praying and praying and praying, saying, is this something that you would have us to do? Is this one of the ways that the last message is going to be given to the world? And we said, we believe so. I mean, we're told that it's going to be repeated. We're told many other things that I haven't shared today, but I'll be sharing in the next just short amount of time. And so we stepped out in faith and we said, okay, thank you again for the scan. And said, Lord, we believe in this. And we know that if it's your will, it's your bill. That if you want this to happen, you're going to make it happen, because God owns the cattle on 1,000 hills, and he has 1,000 ways that we know not. And we have no idea how this is going to be finished. We have plans. We have ideas. We've been praying. We have teams being put together to actually get this done, but it's going to require a huge effort. And it's not once. It's for every single one of the cities. We just read today, thank you for the scan, just read a quote today. There's too much slipshod work being done. Well, what does that mean? It means shoddy. It means floppy. It means careless. It means a little bit is put in, you know, let's do this little thing here. We need to go all out, because if you're going to get the world's attention, you have to be louder, a loud cry, louder than anything they've ever heard before. It has to be incredible. Thank you for all the scans. Praise the Lord. This has to be something that they've never witnessed before. And I can see all the things, I mean, that God is just, but it's going to take an incredible amount of dedication, incredible amount of effort, but also of funds. And I'm just saying this to give you guys an understanding of what we are saying. Lord, you're going to make this happen, because we need venues, and not small venues. Because if we go back to the history, 10% of the city would come out to these evangelistic seminars that were using the statue. Thank you again for the scan. Praise the Lord. We need venues. We need food. We need housing for people, like temporary housing. It'll be hotels. It'll be Airbnbs, whatever it is. We need to transport all of these things, filming, training sessions, all of these things to get an army ready. Thank you for the scans. This is one of the most incredible things to experience. There's a reason that everyone in history wanted to live now. And it's not because of all the bad stuff. It's because of all the incredible work that is going to be done. And if you have skill,

do you think that God has put on your heart that you can contribute in some way, whether it's camera work or whatever it is, or just helping? We're going to need people to take out the trash. I mean, these are massive ventures that we are planning to do, and it's going to be done with a certain sound. It's not going to be your typical Revelation seminar. It's going to have all the foundational things they need, plus the final warning that they actually require. That third angel's message, that fourth angel's message, telling them this is coming. And how do you get ready? The Country Living message. Thank you for the scan. The Country Living message, the health message, the right arm of the gospel. All these things need to be coupled together to give a unified voice. We're going to do pre-work in the city. We're going to have the evangelistic seminar. And we have plans that I'll be sharing with you. And then we'll follow up with Bible workers in groups, walking them through. We just finished. Guys, if you haven't got this already, thank you for the scan. These are our Daniel study guides. Do you see this? That is thick. Like, this is heavy stuff. There's a lot of information here, verse by verse, going through the book of Daniel. And then we can walk these people through this and not leave them there. Then they have to be trained to go further. They have to then be trained, and we'll be having live training here, in-person training. Medical missionary work, we'll be giving them the prophecy and then the country living aspect. If you don't know, we have a farm here. We teach people how to grow food in the no buy, no sell. How do you run without a tractor, without a rototiller, without fuel, because you can't buy or sell it, and it's not going to be a month or 6 months or a year. This is going to be a longer period of time. But God will help. God will provide. I know that everybody who's in the city, they need to come out, because this is the warning message. There's judgments coming on the cities. We talked about that in our last live stream called the three stages of the tribulation. If you haven't seen it, please go watch that. There's a lot of really good Bible verses that I don't think many people have seen before on warning the cities and how we need to come out of the cities, because that's where the judgments will start. Friends, this is a work. Thank you again. This is a work that is going to take an army. This is a work that is not going to be quickly finished. And we have plans, and God's the one in total control. But right now, we have this statue. But there's a couple things that need to be done. And I'm just going to be open with you guys. There's some maintenance that's needed. It's been sitting for a couple years, so it has some maintenance that has to go into it. The cost of the statue and getting everything ready. This is a massive drawing card for people. When you set this up in a city, the amount of impact that you can have to turn people is tremendous. For the amount of work that was used before COVID with the statue, books were just flying like they've never flown before. Why? Because it's the biblical methods that are being used. God used this. He made imagery so that people could see the likeness of things, that they can understand. He draws a picture in your mind. If we go to W.W. Simpson, he had one of the most incredible evangelistic outreaches that was ever, ever done. Ellen White says he shows us how this work is going to be finished, and we're going to be replicating what W.W. Simpson did, because we want to finish this work, but we cannot do it without you. This last message of warning needs to go to the world. So this will be the last of the final countdown live streams. We will be coming back. We will be having many more presentations.

is coming out. But I need to get focused. Our team needs to get focused on getting this work going forward. What is the plan? All the material that is needed, the sharing material for people, for groups, for churches, for all of this to prep the cities. And then all the presentations that need to be put together, all the charts that people can have in hand. So you're giving them a prophecy seminar on Daniel 7, and you're going through the beast. And now they can see the beast in person. This is something that we would love to do if God permits, and everything is in God's time, to have the beast, not cheap, not sloppy, amazing looking beasts that move, that are dynamic, like people have never seen before.

In order for this to actually happen, like I said, we need an army. That army is made up of people. And this is where the mission school part comes in, because we need people who don't just know a couple things. They need the whole message in order to be giving the whole message. They can't give the loud cry if they don't have it. So we'll be doing training sessions here on site where you can come and we'll teach you all those things that we are talking about. Training up Bible workers, training up literature evangelists, training up people, medical missionaries, people that can help teach people country living because they've seen it and done it, experienced it. They've lived it. We have oxen here to run the farm. We are training oxen so that we can show other people how to use them during the no-buy, no-sell when you can't run your tractor. This seems radical. This seems odd, singular, and straight-laced, but that's exactly what we're told we're going to be called. We'll be sharing a lot more coming soon. This is a new year, and this is a new trajectory. We are going

handing out flyers, when we set up the statue in malls and events and all these things, handing out flyers and books and say, hey, this event is coming to your city. Are you interested in prophecy? Right now, the world is ripe. They have the dragon's prophecy, which is super popular now. But it's not based on the Bible. It's based on personal conjecture. There's no Bible verses to prove what these things are. But we have the Word of God. And we have the truth to share, to actually warn them. And they are ripe for the taking. We just need to give them the truth, and they will grab it, and they will hold it. So please be praying about this. You'll be getting many, many, many updates. We'll be, like I said, we're going to be doing a dry run of the series that we're going to be presenting here with the teams, training people, and that's going to be part of the exercise. Okay, we're going to set up the camera, set up everything. We're going to be live streaming, so you'll be able to see it if you can't come here. But if you can come here, praise the Lord. This is going to be the biggest thing we've ever done. Probably the biggest thing that's ever been done. There's been a lot of one city evangelistic seminars. We're going to try and hit all of them. Loud cry, North America. We need the 300. Keep praying, keep studying. God bless, and we'll see you soon.

Well, this evening's lecture is about the Battle of the Bibles. We won't really be going into the Bible directly tonight. We'll be looking at the history in this battle. And tomorrow night, we'll be looking at the Bible itself. So don't forget to bring your Bibles tomorrow night. What is this battle all about? You will know that in the past, the Bible was a very, very important issue. And there were wars fought over this Bible. And the Church of the Middle Ages banned the Bible. And today, everybody seems quite satisfied that everybody has a Bible. So has attitude changed or has something else changed? Matthew chapter 4, verse 4. But he answered and said, "It is written, man shall not live by bread alone, but by every word that proceeds out of the mouth of God." Obviously, it's important that we know the Word of God. Isaiah chapter 8, verse 20 says, "To the law and to the testimony, if they speak not according to this word, it is because there is no light in them." In other words, if you do not speak according to the Word of God, and if you do not speak according to the testimony, that which the prophets have iterated regarding God's actions, which had to be in harmony with the Torah, the first five books of the Bible, then there is no light in them. So don't come with something contrary to the Word of God. Revelation 22 verse 18 says, "For I testify unto every man that heareth the words of the prophecy of this book, if any man shall add unto these things, God shall add unto him the plagues that are written in this book. And if any man shall take away from the words of the book of this prophecy, God shall take away his part out of the book of life, and out of the holy city, and from the things which are written in this book." That's pretty serious. Now, today we have many Bibles. And there are hosts of translations of the Bibles. Now, which one is the best? They will tell you that the modern ones are the best. And yes, in many ways, with the modern Greek scholarship, a lot of the verses in the modern Bibles have better translations than in the old versions because of better knowledge of the Greek terminology. But if the grammar is improved, does that necessarily mean that the context has to be improved or changed? That's when you get into trouble. So what is the family tree of the modern Bibles which we have in the world today? The original manuscripts of all Bibles have been lost. They don't

exist anymore. So all we have is copies of copies. Some of them are very old, some of them are less old. And there are basically three, although we will actually see there are only two, really, streams of Bibles. The ones that are at the base, in other words, the oldest ones, are all lost manuscripts, so they are all copies of previous manuscripts. Now, as far as the Bible that led to the King James Version in the English language, they come from the central tree. These are they are lost manuscripts of the traditional text, and they come basically from the Syriac, from the Gothic versions. There's a Codex W and a Codex A, and then there is a vast majority of extant texts which make up the New Testament manuscripts, and we're talking about 1,900 manuscripts in this central block, from which eventually we have the King James Version and every other Bible except the Roman Catholic and the Jesuit Bible. Every single Bible in the world that was written before 1914, every single one, comes from here. Then there are two other streams. The one is the one that led to the Douay version, which is basically the Jesuit version. And the ancestor of Western family that is lost, and the text is an expansion of an original text. And there you have the old Latin version. You have the Latin Vulgate version, which the Pope declared to be infallible. You have Codex D, Codex D2, Codex E2, and the Douay version of 1582, which was written to counteract the Reformation. That's the one stream. And manuscripts belonging to the same family have the same text. They all agree closely in the wording. Then there's another tree, which is the ancestor of the Alexandrian family. And the original is also lost, of course, as we see. And there you have a few interesting documents, and these are relatively new, but they are old documents that have been found lately. Papyrus 75, Codex B are two of them. Then you have Papyrus 66, and then the most famous of them all, Codex Aleph. And from this very small stream of four manuscripts, you have the Revised Version, the American Standard Version, the Revised Standard Version, and the New English Bible, and all the hosts of new ones that are coming out in all the languages of the world are based on these manuscripts over here. So in the central block, you have thousands of manuscripts, but this particular one over here, Codex Aleph, is one of the very oldest that there is, and of course the old Latin versions and the Vulgate also based on relatively old documents. Now, so all of them come from old documents. The oldest ones that we have come from this stream over here. Does old necessarily mean good? Today we equate old with good. Now, old does not necessarily mean good. That's a very important point to remember. If we look at the central one over here, with thousands of copies in all the languages of the world, just about, then this is a very interesting point. If I have a franchise, let's say I have developed a new brand of chicken to sell to someone, and I have a wonderful recipe which I'm now going to base a franchise on, and I send it to every country in the world, and they're going to follow this recipe by the letter, and we're going to sell blue pumpkin chicken or whatever in this franchise. Now everybody gets the original recipe and diligently translates it, because the Germans need it in German and the Portuguese need it in Portuguese and the Spanish in Spanish, etc. So each one diligently copies it. And now there are literally thousands of copies in various languages of the original one that was written and sent out. Over the years, the original one gets copied so many times that it
it falls apart.

So all you have is copies. That's all you have. And then one day, somebody says to himself, you know, that's a pretty good recipe. I wish I could just change it a little bit and steal the franchise for myself. So he alters the recipe and says, hello, folks, I've got the original recipe. Here it is. You know, he burns it a little bit and makes it look old and what have you. Not that this happened there, but anyway, he's got the original recipe. And he starts his franchise with the new recipe. And now everybody says, wow, which one is now the original one? This one or that one? This is highly problematic. Now we have two. Which one is the right one? Well, what do? You say, now hang on a second. The original one has been copied and translated in so many different languages. Let's get the German one and the Spanish one and the Greek one and the this one and the Armenian one and the Serbian one. And we'll check it out. And lo and behold, they all agree with this one, but not with that one. Which one was then the original one? The one that has the cloud of witnesses supporting it, yes or no? Okay. And that you'll find only in the central stream. There's a cloud of witnesses in the central stream. I mean, there are just 1,900 documents there alone that all agree. Now, the originals have been copied so many times, they're gone. But, and now this is interesting, in this stream over here, there are many verses gone, just absolutely gone. And in this stream over here, there are many verses that are just gone, that are in this stream over here. Now, we don't have the original manuscripts, so the followers of this stream say, aha, they weren't in the original. After all, these are old documents. And this stream says they weren't in the original. You see what they're saying? But what if you had very ancient letters from the church fathers, which often obviously weren't as copied as much as the Bible was, as a document. And you have very ancient letters from very ancient church fathers writing to each other. Now, if I write a letter to my wife, for example, I'm sitting in this country and she's in another country, and I write her a nice letter, and I'm encouraging her, giving her a few quotes out of the Bible. That everybody does, isn't that so? So we have these ancient letters, and there are quotes of verses which don't happen to appear there. But the letters are older than those manuscripts. Then which one would be the right one? Which one would you suggest? Then obviously the ones that are in line with here, the center, because they're quoting verses that don't even exist in those. And that is the case. That's how it is. So why do we have these three streams, and what is it all about? Now, Kurt Alant, who is co-editor of both of the most widely used critical Greek texts and who is certainly the leading textual scholar on the European continent, proposes that the texts of P75 and B, in that Alexandrian stream, represent a revision of a local text of Egypt, which was enforced as the dominant text in that area. So basically, we don't have four, we just have two, and the one is just a modification of the other. So basically, there's just one document in that left stream, and that is that Sinaiticus text. We'll come to that in a moment. Then David Otis says, fundamentally, there are only two streams of Bibles. The first stream, which carried the received text in Hebrew and Greek, precious manuscripts were preserved by such as the church at Pella in Palestine, where Christians fled when in 70 AD the Romans destroyed Jerusalem. So the original manuscripts were not in Rome. They came from the Christian area. They came from Jerusalem. They came from Syria, there where the apostles preached. That's where the original manuscripts were, and that's the logical place for them to be, because that's where the apostles were, isn't that right? By the Syrian church of Antioch, which produced eminent scholarship, by the Italic church in northern Italy, and also, by the way, the Christians in northern Italy previously received their scriptures from the Middle Eastern route and not from Rome. And there was a major problem between the Ostrogoths and those in Rome because they had different scriptures. Very interesting. So northern Italy had the same as those in the Middle East.

certain regions. And also at the same time, by the Gallic Church in southern France and by the Celtic Church in Great Britain, the pre-Waldensians and the Waldensians and the Reformation, they all had the same basic manuscripts. These manuscripts have in agreement with them the vast majority of all the copies of the original text. So that central stream, this is called the received text or the textus recepticus. So vast is this majority that even the enemies of the received text admit that the 1/20th of all Greek manuscripts are of this class. Just about everyone is of that class. Then there's a second stream, which is a very small one, and it's based on ancient manuscripts, let's not doubt that. And they represent in Greek the Vatican manuscript, or Codex B, in the library at Rome. And this one was used to counteract the Reformation, because it says different things to the one that the Reformers used. So at the time of the Reformation, Codex B became very prominent. And then we have the Sinaitic text, or Codex Aleph. Now that is one that was found in the region of Egypt. I'll show you the place later, and it comes from an Alexandrian text. So we have this one, and it was found on a very interesting date. It was found in 1844. So this is the youngest find of all the ancient manuscripts, and it is a very old document. So when it says in your new Bibles that this translation is based on ancient manuscripts, then the idea is planted that ancient means good. Are you with me? But ancient doesn't necessarily mean good. It just means ancient. That's all it means. In Latin, there's the Vulgate or Latin Bible of Jerome, 383 AD. That's pretty old. And there are some problems with that, as we will see just now as well. In English, there's the Jesuit Bible of 1582. That was written in the vulgar tongue, if you like, to counteract the Reformation Bible, which later, with vast changes, is seen in the Douay or Catholic Bible, which is the one on which the Good News Bible and all of those are based today, and in English again in many modern Bibles. The present controversy between the King James Bible in English and the modern version is the same old contents fought out between the early church rival sects. So the early church had this battle, because these ancient manuscripts are different. And the modern church has this battle. So both of them had the battle. There was a battle in the beginning. There was a war in the middle when the Reformation came out. A literal war, eventually, over this word. And now we have another battle looming in our time. The final battle. This will be the last one, I think. That's my opinion. So, the battle was waged between the Waldenses and the Papists from the 4th to the 13th century, and later between the Reformers and the Jesuits in the 16th century. And today the battle is going to be waged between whoever represents the Bibles that these people also defended and whoever represents the other side. We need to understand that many of the new translations are taken from old manuscripts, no doubt, as I've explained. People think that these are more reliable. No, they're just old. In actual fact, they are saying, now listen carefully, that a manuscript that was found in a waste paper basket in a cave at Mount Sinai, and questionable manuscripts from Alexandria, where you had all this occultism, are more reliable than the received text. That's what they're saying. So these questionable ones are more reliable. In fact, the one found at Mount Sinai was thrown away because it had been copied over, rubbed out, and judging by the science of looking at how many times pieces had been rubbed out and rewritten, it seems that it has been rubbed out and rewritten in many places up to 70 times. In fact, it was so rubbed out and rewritten that they threw it away. But that is the manuscript on which everything is based today, as reliable. Now, where do these manuscripts come from?
Now, there's a man by the name

name of Origen, who was an old initiate, we'll find him in the Masonic writings, as an insider initiate. That's interesting. If I find somebody praised in the Masonic writings, my ears prick up. He was a textual critic, and he's supposed to have corrected numerous portions of the sacred manuscripts. Now, this is in ancient times. Evidence to the contrary shows that he changed them to agree with his human philosophy of mystical and allegorical ideas. For example, he believed that man was divine, and therefore there was not just one divine man that came to this earth. We are all divine, which is Masonic teaching even to this day. And so they believe that these manuscripts actually were corrupted. So from the birth of Christ to about 400 AD, some Gnostic Gospels appeared. And other writings were written. Paul makes mention of this. And he says in 2 Corinthians 2 verse 17, "For we are not as many which corrupt the word of God." So in Paul's time, were they corrupting the word of God? Yes or no? Yes, they were corrupting it. And they were corrupting it with Gnostic ideas. And this is to bring them in line with an ecumenical thinking that all religions are basically the same. We shouldn't elevate one above another. In 331 AD, and this is where the problem really starts now, Constantine ordered an ecumenical Bible. You see, Christianity was saying Jesus is the way, the truth, and the life, and all the doctrines regarding to Christianity were problematic because they were in the face of paganism. And so Constantine, who tried to marry the two, he commissioned a man by the name of Eusebius, who was, by the way, a follower of Origen, to write an ecumenical Bible. That is to change the Word of God using Gnostic writings so that it would be acceptable to pagans as well as to Christians. And that's what they did. But the early Christians rejected these manuscripts and said they are not from God. And so they went into secret libraries and there they lay, later to be dug up as ancient manuscripts. There were about 50 copies made by Eusebius, and they were distributed, and they ended up largely in two areas, namely in Rome and in Alexandria, where you had the esoteric studies. For example, we'll go into that a little bit later. And Origen believed in the so-called Arian heresy. Now, the Arian heresy is that Jesus was not God, and that God is basically, if you like, a form of pantheistic God in everything, so we basically could also have a divine spark in us, which is Masonic teaching. Now, it's interesting that Roman Catholicism claims that it's anti-Arian, and that it fought wars and destroyed people that were Arian. There is no evidence, let me tell you now, there is no historic evidence that the nations that were destroyed because they were Arian, like the Ostrogoths, for example, or the Vandals, that they were actually Arian, because we have none of their writings. Every piece of their literature has been destroyed. We only have the word of Roman Catholicism that they were Arian. But now I have some interesting news for you. Remember I told you yesterday that the Templars have two doctrines. One is ex

An interesting battle. I find this a fascinating battle. 1481 AD, the Vatican manuscript was discovered in the Vatican library. Isn't that interesting? Just in time to counter the Reformation. Just in time. Because the Reformation was using the received text. There was no other text. So you must now believe that up until 1481, God had kept the truth of the Bible away from all generations up to 1481. They all were based on wrong manuscripts. And fortunately, the Vatican discovered the right manuscript in 1481 to counter the Reformation. And this manuscript repeatedly sets aside the deity of Christ and it's Arian. So that is insider doctrine. This is Templar doctrine because we saw it yesterday in the lecture that we did yesterday. And it is probably a manuscript that survived from Eusebius. And by the way, this one and the one that they found at Sinai are birds of a feather that flock together. They are very much the same. So that's why there are basically only two streams. The vast majority, Textus Receptus, and then this stream. And then the magic date, 1844. The Sinaitic manuscript is discovered at Mount Sinai in a monastery in St. Catherine's. Very interesting. That's the old Coptic church, which is basically the Eastern Byzantine church, which was exactly the same as Catholicism because they were one and the same. And it agrees absolutely with the Vatican manuscript, and it is totally Arian. By 1881, two professors from Britain, Westcott and Hort, created the Greek text. And this is based, of course, on these manuscripts, on the Vatican manuscript and the Sinai manuscript, leaning heavily on the Sinai manuscript so that it wouldn't appear too overly Catholic. Are you with me? Mustn't appear too overly Catholic because these were Protestants. Well, let's rather say they were supposedly Protestants. And the Jehovah's Witness Bible was then changed as a result of this new writing. Now, this was in the early 1900s when these things started coming out, and the Jehovah's Witnesses had no other Bible than the King James. So one day, they were told, take your King James Bibles, and as they came in, they were given a thick black pen, and they were told, now, let's modify the King James. Cross out, zap, zap, zap, zap, zap, whatever it is, and they crossed out. They didn't have their Bible. It didn't exist in the early 1900s, so the Jehovah's Witnesses were the first to just cross out huge sections of the Bible. I'll show you that tomorrow night, what they crossed out. And it must be emphasized that the argument is therefore not between an ancient text and a recent one, but between two ancient texts. Are you with me? That's the argument. And, well, it's an interesting one. Now, Tyndale, he, of course, used the received text, and this really irritated the Vatican. Because the other one hadn't been found yet, by the way. And he used the received text in his Bible and said to the Pope, if God spare my life before many years, I will cause a boy that driveth a plow to know more about the scriptures than thou doest. That was quite a statement. Once again, I would like to reiterate, the argument is not King James versus other versions. The argument is received text, Textus Receptus, versus the small little stream that comes from Sinai and the Vatican. That's the argument. By the way, any Bible in any language that existed before the 1900s is received text. So if you go to Serbia, they have the received text. If you go to Greece, they have the received text in Greek. If you go to any country in the world, the Lutheran Bible, any Bible, they're all based on received text, every single one. But after 1900, the modern ones are no longer based on that. Well, when this Bible came out, the Jesuits were called in to help. Big crisis, because now it was plain
that the teaching of Rome was not in

accordance with the Bible. And this is one of their statements. Notice what the Jesuits wrote. We must undermine the Bible of the Protestants and destroy their teachings. The Queen of England, realizing the damage the Jesuit Bible could do, sent to Europe for Bezard, who was with John Calvin, to help Cartwright to write this new manuscript. He took hold of the Greek manuscripts and the Latin manuscripts from the received text, and he hit the Jesuit Bible blow after blow. So, war broke out. So eventually they sent the Spanish Armada against England to make war, and they came with 136 armed ships with 50 cannons, and all England had was a measly 30 ships. These huge galleys came, they were going to flatten England because of this Bible. Well, Sir Francis Drake got up that morning. He must have been very nervous. But what did he find? A storm had come up in the night, and the Spanish galleys lay smashed upon the shores as high up as Scotland, the entire fleet destroyed in the storm. And all that he had to do was mop up. And from that day, England became a great sea power. That's history. Now, what did the Jesuits say about the Bible? Here's the quote. Then the Bible, that serpent which is with its head erect and eyes flashing, threatens us with its venom while it trails along the ground, shall be changed into a rod as soon as we are able to seize it. For 3 centuries past, this cruel asp has left us no repose. You well know with what folds it entwines us and with what fangs it gnaws us. They hated the Bible. The Jesuit Catechism, there is the quote, says, question, what if the Holy Scriptures command one thing and the Pope another contrary to it? Answer, the Holy

literally the figurative, allegorical, and mythical language of a collection of Oriental books of different ages. Well, it's pretty derogatory. The folly of regarding the Hebrew books as if they had been written by the unimaginative, hard, practical intellect of the England of James the First, and the bigoted stolidity of Scottish Presbyterianism. Boy, he didn't like that translation. He hated it. And how did he feel about the Templars and the Jesuit version? The better to succeed and win partisans, the Templars sympathized with regrets for dethroned creeds. They sympathized with paganism and encouraged the hopes of new worships, promising to all liberty of conscience and a new orthodoxy that should be synthesis of all the persecuted creeds. So you see, Freemasonry hates the received texts. It has it in its lodge purely as a symbol. That's so clever. That's so diabolical, isn't it? Forget it. Going back to the time of the early church, we find Coptic versions, Latin versions, Syrian versions, and they were circulated long before the Vaticanus appeared. So, then come two Cambridge professors who did not even believe in verbal inspiration of the scriptures, Westcott and Hort, and they're going to change everything now. By the way, Jerome's Bible, which is the one that is used in the Vatican, the Latin Vulgate, how could Helvidius, a contemporary, have accused Jerome of employing corrupt Greek manuscripts if Helvidius had not had pure Greek manuscripts? So while Jerome was writing this Latin Bible, other scholars were already saying, hey, you're using corrupt manuscripts for this. So this battle is an ancient battle. It's not a new battle. So these revised versions are based on manuscripts from Egypt that were definitely corrupted. That's what most of the critics say. One of the greatest critics of all time is Dean Bergen. And when this great man died, then corruption took hold. He was a bastion. Bergen writes, the work of the evangelists and apostles recognized as the necessary counterpart and complement of God's ancient scripture become the New Testament. And then he says, it received as good a reception as did Jesus Christ himself. They nailed Jesus to the cross. Would not they nail his word to the cross as well? That's basically what he says. Restless malice and unsparing assaults against the word of God from the very beginning. And what does he say about these manuscripts that were found? He says, we oppose facts to their speculation. They exalt B and Aleph and D8 because in their own opinions these copies are the best. They weave ingenious webs and invent subtle theories because their paradox of a few against the many requires ingenuity and subtlety for its support. Very good writer. He took them apart. I am utterly disinclined to believe, continues Dietz Bergen, so grossly improbable does it seem, that at the end of 1,800 years, 995 copies out of every 1,000 suppose will prove untrustworthy, and that the 1, 2, 3, 4, or 5 which remain, whose contents were still yesterday as good as unknown, will be found to have retained the secret of what the Holy Spirit originally inspired. Interesting point of view. He further goes on to say, what in the meantime is to be thought of those blind guides, those deluded ones who would now, if they could, persuade us to go back to those same codices of which the church had already purged herself? Go back to those ancient manuscripts. And he takes Tischendorf, the man who discovered this manuscript, takes him apart, takes Tregellis apart, Hort apart, and shows that he thoroughly disagrees with their scholarship. And then this interesting statement. Who but those with Roman Catholic sympathies could ever be pleased with the notion that God preserved the true New Testament text in secret for almost 1,000 years, and then finally handed over to the Roman pontiff for safekeeping? That's what it boils down to. That's literally what it boils down to. Dr. Hoskia quotes from Dr. Salmon. He says, naturally, Hort regarded

these manuscripts as most trustworthy, which give the reading recognized by Origen. See? That's what they did. Hort, the professor from England, he was an Origen follower. And we will have to prove that. We can't just make statements like that. You will always be my friend, but I can no longer ignore the criticism. This is Dr. Frank Loxon to F. Lockman, one of the great translators himself. I cannot refute them, and dear brother, I have not a thing against you, but the only thing I can do under God is to renounce every attachment to the New American Standard Bible. So here's one of the committee detaching himself personally. Well, let's go to Alexandria and see what we can find. Here is the statue of Horus, the secret of the initiated ones. Horus and Isis and Dionysius, these secrets were kept alive at Alexandria, and the Alexandrian library was world famous for its occult documents. Then, of course, the very early Christians who were Bible-based got rid of that terrible information place. And they burnt the old Alexandrian library to the ground, which was a catastrophe for the occult world. Well, fortunately, UNESCO, and this is very interesting, UNESCO, whose constitution was written by a Skull and Bones member, just for interest's sake, decided to restore it and rebuild it in exactly the same spot. There it is today. And the lamps that they've put down, they have interesting stuff on them, like little angels carrying cornucopias, which we discussed yesterday. If you go and look at the library, it is huge, and it has all the pagan inscriptions on it that the original library had on it. It is made according to the model. All the pagan petroglyphs and the ancient sun worship symbols are on it. And this is Demetrius of Phalerium, the founder of the Alexandrian library. In it, they still have some of the ancient manuscripts that happened to escape. Here you have papyrus of the zodiac sign, something that the Bible forbids. Here you have a piece of the Book of the Dead, which is the Egyptian Book of the Dead, which is the counterpart to what the Bible teaches. It exalts the God of the dead. The Bible exalts the God of the living. Then you have these petroglyphs here, which are too disgusting, so let's just go away. And they have the deities in their hexagons, and Socrates, an ancient mystic. Socrates, of course, died from drinking hemlock. He was an initiate, and he released some of the secrets. And according to the oath, if you do that, you can die of the poison cup if you choose, or you could have your throat slit from ear to ear, and your tongue ripped out of your mouth. He chose the hemlock. The dead are exalted. This library is absolutely enormous. One cannot even imagine how big it is. I made one small video of it. Let's have a look what it looks like. Just to give you an idea of the size, it's absolutely enormous. And all the interesting pagan symbols are there. A total replica of what once must have existed there. Well, just to show that I was there, because otherwise people think I wasn't, taken from high up in the library. It was opened by Mubarak in 2002. It's spanking new, spanking new. I had to go and see it. I had to go and photograph it. And here they have a statue of Prometheus bearing the fire. According to the occult writings, that's Lucifer, the light bearer, and some of the symbols on the walls, on the retaining walls. Now, let's just have a look at some of the manuscripts which Rome says are essential for understanding the greater gospel. And Rome placed the Bible, and that is only the Textus Receptus, by the way, on the index of prohibited books. They didn't place their Vulgate on the index of prohibited books. It's the Protestant Bible that they placed there. So the early church of Antioch, as I've already said, used these Syrian manuscripts, and this is a book that is forbidden by Rome. The Septuagint, on the other hand, was made for Alexandria, for the library there, in 285 BC.
So

interesting data. The apocryphal books, that means hidden things. The Council of Trent said the following in 1546. Whoever shall not receive as sacred and canonical all these books and every part of them, as they are commonly read in the Catholic Church and are contained in the old Vulgate Latin edition, or shall knowingly and deliberately despise the aforesaid traditions, let him be accursed. So they said we must accept all of these manuscripts. Let's briefly run through them. Let's go to Tobias 6 verses 4 to 8, where it says, open the fish and take the heart and the liver and the gall. If a devil or an evil spirit trouble any, we must make a smoke thereof before the man or the woman, and the party shall no longer be vexed. As for the gall, it is good to anoint the man that has witness in his eyes, and he shall be healed. So if you want to drive away evil spirits, demons, then wave the gall of a fish and make a smoke thereof, and it'll go away. The Bible says, and signs will follow those believing these things. In my name they shall cast out demons, Mark 16, 17. Acts 16, verse 18 says, being distressed and turning to the demonic spirit, Paul said, I command you in the name of Jesus Christ to come out of her, and it came out that hour. So he didn't use the gallbladder of a fish. Tobias 12 verse 9 says, for alms does deliver from death and shall purge away sin. Oh, that's nice. So you can pay to get your sins taken away. Peter says, for as much as you know that you were not redeemed with corruptible things as silver and gold from your vain conversation received by tradition from your fathers. Two opposing doctrines. Which one is right? Do you think you can buy your way to heaven? Prayer to the dead, Maccabees 12, verse 43 to 46. For if he had not hoped that they were slain, would he have risen again? It had been superfluous and vain to pray for the dead. Whereupon he made reconciliation for the dead that they might be delivered from sin. So you can pray for the dead that they are delivered from sin? This is paganism. John 1, 7 says, Jesus Christ cleanses us from all sin. There's no such thing. That brings us to the Vulgate Bible, 1545 to 1563. That was the one which was declared infallible. Now, what does the Vulgate say? Our Bible says all Scripture is God-breathed. The Douay, which is based on the Vulgate, says all Scripture inspired of God is profitable. So only some Scripture is inspired. Hebrews 11:21 says, Jacob worshipped as he leaned on top of his staff. The Vulgate says, Jacob adored the top of his rod. That means you can pray to a relic. You can pray to a statue. That's where they get their doctrine from. It also says in Revelation, in the received text, blessed are they. Oh no, this is Codex Vaticanus. Blessed are they which wash their robes. But the King James says, blessed are they that do his commandments. Well, the Dead Sea Scrolls, these were writings meticulously copied by the Essenes. The ancient manuscripts that they copied were exactly like those found in the Bible today. So they proved that the Bible had not changed in all this time. And these manuscripts were very exciting. But then some other interesting manuscripts have been found besides this famous one that was found near Alexandria. And that is a whole series of Gnostic Gospels. And Time magazine reported on these some time ago. Word from the past, 46 scriptures dug up near Nag Hammadi in Egypt in 1945 changed views of early Christianity. Now, interestingly, Egypt was the seat of the occult science, and these were buried to keep them safe. From whom? Obviously, the early Christianity that destroyed that ancient pagan library, and these manuscripts have now been found since 1945 and are changing the world view. Some Buddhists are saying, had we known that Christianity had such manuscripts, we needn't even have been Buddhists. Well, what do these manuscripts say? These are the so-called lost Gospels that are so famous today. You have the

Gospel of Thomas, the Gospel of Peter, and all these wonderful manuscripts throwing light on what the early Christians believed. Well, there were Ebionites, there were Marcionites, there were Gnostics, there were Thomasines. All of them basically believed in the deity of man and the non-exclusive deity of Jesus Christ. All of them. Let's read what the Gospel of Peter had to say that was dug up, and you tell me whether you think this is trustworthy. Well, let's read it. By the way, these Gnostic writings are apocryphal, and therefore they are sacred. The cross talked and walked. Jesus had died the day before, uttering his last words. My power, O power, you have left me behind. His body was taken down and placed in the tomb, but now as the Sabbath dawned, oops, which day is now the Sabbath? Sunday has become the Sabbath here. The Sabbath as Sunday was kept only in Alexandria, in the Egyptian realm, and in Rome. The rest of the world kept Sabbath, the seventh day. So in this one, the Sabbath has moved to Sunday. Sabbath dawned, a great voice came from the sky. Is that trustworthy? Well, let's see how trustworthy the rest is. A great voice came from the sky, and two men descended. The stone blocking the tomb rolled away of its own accord. The Bible doesn't say that. And while Roman soldiers gaped, three men emerged from the tomb, two of them supporting the other. Oh, Jesus couldn't walk when he came out. His resurrection was, you know, not quite that illustrious. With a cross following behind. Oh, all by itself. Was the cross buried with him? No, the cross walked behind. Why? Because they made the cross a very prominent symbol in those days. The heads of the two reached up to the sky, but the head of the one they were leading went up above the sky. And they heard a voice, "Have you preached to those who are sleeping?" So here we have doctrine of preaching to the dead. And a reply came from the cross. Yes. Do you trust this gospel? If you do, I feel sorry for you. I think it belongs where that other one was found, in the trash. Let me take you to Sinai. Well, I was interested to go to St. Catherine's, where this manuscript, this famous manuscript on which all modern translations are based, was found. Here it is, St. Catherine's Protectorate. This is the monastery, the famous monastery. Here are the skulls of the monks that were active there. And if you like, you can pray to them and get a blessing. They will answer you, apparently. I didn't see any possibility of answering me. They had no breath in them, but nevertheless, you can if you want to. This is Sinai, so they say. And in the church, you find the symbols of sun and moon and all the pagan symbols. The famous Sinai Library, where this was found, where you have all these ancient handwritten codices, these ancient manuscripts, and the famous Codex Sinaiticus, which was found by Tischendorf in 1844. So there we have it. So it was handed over to Catholic scholars in 1844 and from the University of Leipzig. Interesting date. That's Codex Sinaiticus. There you have some of the ancient manuscripts that are in that place. And some interesting history about this monastery. The benevolent treatment of the monastery of Sinai by the Arabs. It was never destroyed by the Arabs. So Islam had no quarrel with them. Who took the peninsula in the 7th century is due to the patent of Muhammad and its protection with rights and privileges, which Prophet Muhammad, founder of Islam, granted to the monks of the monastery of Sinai. So Muhammad protected this monastery. Who else protected it? Well, here's another interesting document. Napoleon Bonaparte, who was a 33-degree Freemason. By the way, if there was such a thing in those days, his brother was the Grand Master in Spain, and he was a high Freemason. Those degrees had not yet existed at that stage to that degree, but he was one of the highest initiates. He protected this monastery. Interesting people protected this monastery. This is the famous four Gospels of Codex Sinaiticus. That's my friend over there. We're going into the monastery and some of the paintings in the monastery. And then this fascinating bush over here with all these people lining up
to pray in front of this bush. This is a famous bush.

In fact, this bush has survived for thousands of years and has never, ever been watered. Never been watered. In fact, it is one of the most famous bushes in the history of the world. It is the famous burning bush that Moses bowed down to, so they say. They told us it had never been watered. I was inquiring what that pipe was there, but they insisted that it was a dead pipe, which it was. There was no water in it, but it's a very prickly bush, so I was wondering whether there was another one behind it, perhaps. Nevertheless, you can pray to the bush, and it can give you a blessing. I didn't want to pray for it. I thought maybe touching it will help, but I haven't felt anything since then. Now, this is the type of paganism that is being taught there. Isn't it incredible? Wherever the so-called counter-reformation started by the Jesuits gained hold of the people, the vernacular was suppressed and the Bible kept from the laity. So eager were the Jesuits to destroy the authority of the Bible, the paper pope of the Protestants, that's what they called it, as they contemptuously called it, that they even did not refrain from criticizing its genuineness and historical value. The Jesuits made war against the Protestant Bible. Before the English people could go the way

Jesuits in all classes of society, in Parliament, among the English clergy, among the Protestant laity, even in the higher stations. I could not comprehend how a Jesuit could be a Protestant priest or how a Protestant priest could be a Jesuit. But my confessor silenced my scruples by telling me, omnia munda mundes. And that St. Paul became a Jew that he might save the Jews. It was no wonder, therefore, that if a Jesuit should feign himself a Protestant for the conversion of a Protestant, but pay attention, I entreat you, to discover concerning the nature of the religious movement in England turned Puseyism. The English clergy were formerly too much attached to their article of faith to be shaken from them. You might have employed in vain all the machines set in motion by Bossuet and the Jansenists from France. That's the ones who were, you know, behind the French Revolution, the Jesuits and all of that, to reunite them with the Romish Church. So the Jesuits of England tried another plan. This was to demonstrate from history and ecclesiastical antiquity the legitimacy of the usage of the English Church, whence through the exertion of the Jesuits concealed amongst its clergy might arise a studious attention to Christian antiquity. Who wrote this? Who wrote this, that the Jesuits were the priests in the Protestant churches? It was Descanthus, priest at Rome, professor of theology, official theological censor of the Inquisition. The man himself tells us that it was so. Now, Romanism is known to have recently entered the Church of England. Before 1833, if you held a mass like they hold it today, that was an anathema. If you did the things and said the things they said, then that was an anathema. Afterwards, things changed. Newman, leader of the Oxford movement, that's their university, only through the English church can you act upon the English nation. I wish, of course, our church should be consolidated with and through and in your communion for its sake and your sake and for the sake of unity. He and his associates believed that Protestantism was the Antichrist. Okay. Faber, one of the associates of Newman, he was also in the Oxford movement, he said, Protestantism is perishing. What is good in it is by God's mercy being gathered into the garners of Rome. My whole life, God willing, shall be one crusade against the detestable and diabolical heresy of Protestantism. So here is a war in the English church. I believe, he said, Antichrist will be infidel and arise out of what calls itself Protestantism. So he's just turning it round. And the Church of Rome and England will be united in one to oppose it. Fascinating stuff. Revelation 13:18, they changed. They didn't change the number 666, but in the revised version they have a footnote which says, and his number is 616. Just for interest's sake. Now let's get to these two gentlemen, Westcott and Hort. These are the ones that wrote, based on the ancient manuscript, the Greek text upon which all modern translations are based. Who were these two gentlemen and what did they believe? Now, everything I'm going to say about them comes from books written by the sons of Westcott and Hort, publishing their own letters. So this is not what somebody says about them. This is they themselves saying what they believe. This is the horse's mouth. Wonderful to have quotes like that. They probably wish they had never done that after this lecture. Hort, as well as Westcott, rejected the idea of infallibility of the Bible, called the doctrine of substitutionary atonement, that Jesus died for you, he called it immoral. He denied the historicity of Genesis. He praised Darwin, and he denied the divinity of Christ. Does it sound familiar? Who were these people, Professor Westcott and Hort? Well, Westcott was born in 1825, Hort born in 1828. They were members of the Broad Church, the High Church, party of the Church of England. They became friends during their student days at Cambridge University, worked together. Westcott became Bishop of Durham, and Hort is best remembered as Professor of Divinity at Cambridge University. Well, their doctrines are so Jesuit that I wouldn't be surprised if they were two of these illustrious gentlemen. Hort's view on evolution, he says, the beginning of an individual is precisely as inconceivable as the beginning of a species. It certainly startles me to find you saying that you have seen no facts which support such a view as Darwin's. But he was a Darwinist. And

says, his book drove me to the conclusion that some kind of development must be supposed. So he was a Darwinist. This is a letter from Hort to Macmillan. He writes another last word on Darwin. I shall not let the subject drop in a hurry, or to speak more correctly, it will not let me drop. And so he continues to say that he is a Darwinist. Here is another letter from Hort to Westcott. Have you read Darwin? How I should like to talk with you about it. And another letter to Ellerton, but the book which has most engaged me is Darwin. Another letter of Hort to Ellerton, I had no idea till the last few weeks of the importance of the texts, these are the new ones that had now been found, having read so little Greek Testament and dragged on with the villainous Textus Receptus. So he calls the received text villainous. Think of that vile Textus Receptus. Doesn't that sound like a Jesuit who hated the received text, who called it that asp, that serpent, leaning entirely on late manuscripts? There comes their argument. The Sinai text was early. It is a blessing there are such early ones. Then Hort to Reverend Ellerton. One result of our talk, I may as well tell you, he, Westcott, and I are going to edit the Greek text of the New Testament some 2 or 3 years hence, if possible. And he talks about Lachman and Tischendorf, who will supply the materials. And then he says, our object is to supply clergymen generally, schools, etc., with a portable Greek text which shall not be disfigured with Byzantine corruptions. In other words, it won't contain what the received text contains. How are they going to do this? Another letter, Westcott to Hort. As to our proposed recension of the New Testament text, our object should be, I suppose, to prepare a text for common and general use. With such an end in view, would it not be best to introduce only certain amendations? Only change it a little bit here and a little bit there? Into the received text, and to take note in the margin, such as seem likely or noticeable of the Griesbach's manner. You know, if we change it completely, these British will get nervous. Let's just change it here and there, and write in the margin what we think is important. So that when they read it and they read the manuscript margin, they'll see, oh, yes, we see that this probably shouldn't be that, because an early manuscript, corrupt one, they don't say that, it doesn't have it. You see what I mean? That's what they've decided. I feel most keenly disgraced of circulating what I feel to be falsified copies of Holy Scripture. That's a reference to the authorized version. And I'm most anxious to provide something to replace them. This cannot be any text resting solely on our own judgment, even if we were not too inexperienced to make one. So he's quite willing to write another Bible all by himself. But it must be supported by a clear and obvious preponderance of evidence. The margin will give ample scope for our own ingenuity or principle. So I suggest when you read the margins, distrust them completely. My wish would be to leave the popular received text except where it is clearly wrong, in his opinion, of course. And then he says this interesting thing. Westcott, Gorham, Benson, Bradshaw, Lourd, and I have started a society for the investigation of ghosts. Okay, they were spiritists. And all supernatural appearances and effects, being all disposed to believe that such things really exist and ought to be discriminated from hoaxes and mere subjective delusions. And they called it all kinds of names, cock and bull club, etc., etc. And out of this developed an incredible society. In 1882, the Society for Psychical Research was founded. In effect, it was a combination of those groups already working independently. So they work with telepathy, clairvoyance, etc. And this is ancient occult wisdom. And Cambridge University Ghost Society was founded by no less a person than Edward White Benson, future Archbishop of Canterbury, together with these illustrious persons, and Darwin also attended. Now, this society, the Society for Psychical Research, is also the society
which runs the esoteric

side of the New Age movement today, with its channeling and its communication with the spirit world, all of these things are in there. Among the numerous persons and groups who were in the middle of the 19th century were making inquiries, there you will see Edward White Benson, Archbishop of Canterbury. His son, A.C. Benson, will be found under the year 1851 with the following paragraph. Among my father's diversions at Cambridge was the foundation of a ghost society. And then people like Lightfoot and Westcott and Hort were among the members. There it is. He was then always more interested in psychical phenomena than he cared to admit. Very well. So, the evolution from traditional mediumship to contemporary channeling has been gradual. The original spiritualism started in 1848. Then came the Society of Psychical Research in Britain, and then Helena Petrovna Blavatsky took this up and continued, and she's the one that wrote, Lucifer is the Logos, the serpent, the savior. Satan is the only god of this planet. That's what she wrote. That's where it came from. The secret doctrine comes from this group. Now, did they belong to any other secret societies? The answer is yes. Hort was a member of a secret society. He found time to attend the meeting of various societies and June joined the mysterious company of the apostles. He remained always a grateful and loyal member of the secret club, which has now, 1896, become famous for the number of distinguished men who have belonged to it. In his time, the club was in a manner reinvigorated and he, this is Hort, was mainly responsible for the wording of the oath which binds the members to a conspiracy of silence. Did he belong to a secret society, yes or no? Yes. Which binds them to silence. Does this sound Masonic to you, yes or no? Well, the Prime Minister of England was also in there, and he wrote the Constitution for the League of Nations, where he insisted that all religions should become one, and wrote an esoteric solution to that, which is also Masonic. So these people were Masons. Now, we saw yesterday that the high initiates believed that who is God? The devil is God. Satan is God. Lucifer is God. So, Mr. Hort, are you going to rewrite the Bible while you believe that Lucifer is the son of God? Doesn't that mean that Jesus must be made less than he is? Yes or no? Wouldn't they want to rewrite the Bible so that Jesus is written out of the Constitution? Yes or no? Well, do we find that today or don't we? That's the question. I'm not going to answer it tonight. We'll answer it tomorrow. We'll see for ourselves. Bring your Bibles along. Let's have a look. 1854, Hort to Reverend John Ellerton. I agree with you in thinking it is a pity that Maurice verbally repudiates purgatory. But I fully and unwaveringly agree with him in the three cardinal points of the controversy. That's certain that eternity is independent of duration, that the power of repentance is not limited to this life. Can you believe this? He believes in purgatory and that you can repent on the other side, that it is not revealed whether or not all will ultimately repent. The modern denial of the second has, I suppose, had more to do with the de-spiritualizing of theology than almost anything that could be named. Okay, he believed the Roman Catholic doctrine of purgatory. Does he say anything further on it? Here he is advising a young student, he wrote, the idea of purgation, purgatory, burning your sins off on the other side, of cleansing as by fire, seems to me inseparable from what the Bible teaches us. So is he teaching Jesuit doctrine or is he teaching Protestant doctrine? You tell me. He's teaching Jesuit doctrine. But it's very clever to say he's a Protestant so that Protestants will accept his Bible because this Bible now comes from a Protestant's pen. If you don't know. So, teaches us that divine chastisement and though little is directly said respecting the future state, it seems to me incredible that the divine chastisement should in this respect change their character when this visible life is ended. So he believes in purgatory. What does he say about the atonement that Jesus died for you? Well, here is his letter in Life, Volume 1, page 322.

0: I think I mentioned to you before Campbell's book on the atonement, which is invaluable as far as it goes, but unluckily, he knows nothing except Protestant theology. Okay, what does he say? Letter Hort to Westcott. I entirely agree. Correcting one word with what you there say on the atonement, having for many years believed that the absolute union of the Christian, or rather of man, with Christ himself is the spiritual truth of which the popular doctrine of substitution is an immoral and material counterfeit.
1: Wow!
0: So Jesus died for you is an immoral doctrine. Rather, what is moral, that we become one with him in Christ and become God. That's moral. Now, who teaches that? The Jesuits? And the Freemasons? Or the Bible? Who teaches that? Well, what was this man? Belonged to a secret society? Had a psychic club? And, not only that, he hates the received text and he spits on the atonement. That's like a Templar. That's spitting on the cross. Certainly nothing can be more unscriptural than the modern limiting of Christ bearing our sins and sufferings to his death. But indeed, that is only one aspect of an almost universal heresy. Okay, these are the people who have who've created the document on which the modern Bibles are based. Do you believe they're trustworthy? I don't think so. Here's another letter, Hort to Reverend Davies. No rational being doubts the need for a revised Bible, and the popular practical objections are worthless. Yet I have an increasing feeling in favor of delay. He was having problems because the British still knew their Bibles. Of course, no revision can be final and it would be absurd to wait for perfection, but the criticism of both Testament in text and interpretation alike appears to me to be just now in this chaotic state. In Germany, hardly as if all the less in England, that the results of immediate revision would be peculiarly unsatisfactory. Oh, the British knew their Bibles. This was a problem. We have to be careful and sneaky with what we are going to do. Then he says, well, let's first read what it says down here. It is, of course, true that we can only know God through human forms, but then I think the whole Bible echoes the language of Genesis 1:27 and so assures us that human forms are divine forms. Gotcha, Mr. Hort. What is he saying? He's saying we are God. We are God. Who teaches that? Satan teaches that. Now listen to this. 1 John 5 verse 7 in the King James. For there are three that bear record in heaven, the Father, the Word, and the Holy Ghost. And these three are one. What does that make Jesus? Makes him God. You will search in vain in the modern Bibles for that verse. You won't find it in the NIV. You won't find it in the RSV. It's been removed so that they can be God. Hort to Westcott. I have been persuaded for many years that Mary worship and Jesus worship have very much in common in their causes and their results. Perhaps the whole question may be said to be involved in the true idea of mediation, which is almost universally corrupted in one or both of the opposite directions. Ah, so who can mediate for you just as well? Mary can. Is that Catholic doctrine or biblical doctrine? What about the other man? Westcott writes, I've been trying to recall my impressions of La Salette. That's interesting. La Salette. We'll be talking about La Salette, a Marian shrine. I wish I could see what forgotten truth Mariolatry bears witness and how we can practically set forth the teachings of the miracles. Well, Mr. Westcott, so you want to bring Mariolatry in and make Jesus less? Westcott to Reverend Benson, as far as I could judge, the idea of La Salette was that of God revealing himself now and not in one form but in many. Hort to Reverend Roland, there are, I fear, still

more serious differences between us on the subject of authority, and especially the authority of the Bible, if this primary objection were removed and I could feel our differences to be only a degree, I would still blah, blah, blah. So, he wants to go away from this idea that the Bible is inspired, and the errors and prejudices which we agree in wishing to remove can surely be more wholesomely and also more effectively reached by individual efforts of an indirect kind than by combined open assault. Though I think that convocation is not competent to initiate such a measure, yet I feel that as we three are together, it would be wrong not to make the best of it, as Lightfoot says. Indeed, there is a very fair prospect of good work if we three stick together. Though neither with this body nor any other body likely to be formed now could a complete textual revision be possible. We can't change everything now. Let's do it bit by bit. We stick together, we three. There is some hope that alternative readings might find a place in the margin. So as we go from translation to translation, you find some in the margin, and in the next version, oops, they're gone, axed away. And so the Bible changes. You know, if you pick up your Bibles and you turn to the middle of the book of Acts, if you take an NIV Bible and you go to the middle of the book of Acts, and then you page and look how many words there are to the end of Revelation, that's how many words are gone out of the modern Bibles. From the middle of Acts to the end of Revelation. Now, if man is not to live by bread alone, but by every word that proceeds out of the mouth of the Lord, how are you going to do that with so many words gone? Up to 60,000 of them gone. Ought we not to have a conference before the first meeting for revision? There are many points on which it is important that we should agree. The rules, though liberal, are vague, and the interpretation of them will depend upon decided action at first. It is quite impossible to judge the value of what will appear to be trifling alterations. One word changed in a text so that people don't even notice it. Trifling alterations merely by reading them one after another. Taken together, they have often important bearings which few would think of at first. Are you with me on this one? We'll change the Bible a tad there and a tad there, and if we take it all together, well, we'll have entirely different doctrines, and those stupid goyim won't even have noticed. That's what he's saying. Well, we're going to do that tomorrow. I'm going to show you trifling little changes, and you will be shocked as to what they did to Jesus Christ, our Lord. You will hopefully be shocked. Remember, trifling little changes. The difference between a picture, say, of Raphael and a feeble copy of it is made up of a number of trivial differences. Isn't that interesting? We have successfully resisted being warned off dangerous ground where the needs of revision required that it should be shirked. It is, one can hardly doubt, the beginning of a new period in church history. So far, the angry objections have reason for their astonishment. These people are subtle. Balfour was a member of Hort's Apostles and president of the Society for Psychic Research. As I said, he was Prime Minister of England, and he wrote the first draft for the League of Nations, or he was responsible, partly responsible at least, in that. So these were high-flying individuals. Let's look at this interesting extract from a book, Which Bible, by David Fuller. Hort writes to Reverend Roland Williams, October 21, 1858. Further, I agree with them, that's authors of Essays in Review, in condemning many leading specific doctrines of the popular theology. Evangelicals seem to me perverted rather than untrue. There are, I fear, still more serious difference between us and the subject of authority, especially the authority of the Bible. He doesn't believe in the authority of the Bible. He writes from France, after leaving the monastery, we shaped our course to the little oratory
which we discovered on the summit of a neighboring hill. Fortunately, we found the door open

And there was this Pietà, the size of life, a virgin and the dead Christ. Had I been alone, I would have knelt there for hours. This is a Roman Catholic speaking. This is not a Protestant. If he wasn't a Jesuit, I'll eat my hat. Westcott writes to the Archbishop of Canterbury, an Old Testament criticism, "No one now, I suppose, holds that the first three chapters of Genesis give a literal history. I could never understand how anyone reading them with open eyes could think they did." They didn't believe anything. And these are the best manuscripts in the world. Do you believe it? I'm inclined to think that no such state as Eden ever existed, and that Adam's fall in no degree differed from the fall of each of his descendants. There was no fall. This is occult teaching. Hort writes, "The pure Romish view seems to be nearer and more likely to lead to the truth than the evangelical." So Rome is right, the other one is wrong. Hort writes to Westcott, "I remember shocking you and Lightfoot not so long ago by exposing a belief that Protestantism is only parenthetical and temporary. We'll get rid of it yet. It's in the way. It's a nauseating interference at the moment." So we've seen now, firstly, when we look at the history of where these manuscripts come from, that the manuscripts have three streams. Two of them are akin. There are only two streams based on very few manuscripts leading to these changes, corrupted probably by Origen and continued by Eusebius. Then these people pick up these texts and say, "These are the oldest manuscripts, therefore they are the best, and we will base the new translations on these manuscripts and throw aside the received text." Deuteronomy 11:16 says, "Take heed to yourself, that your heart be not deceived, and you turn aside and serve other gods and worship them." 1 Timothy 4:16 says, "Take heed unto thyself and to the doctrine. Continue in them, for in doing this thou shalt both save thyself and them that hear thee." What if the texts are so changed that you cannot support your doctrines anymore? What would you do then? Did you know that the doctrine of the dead, state of the dead, cannot be adequately supported from new manuscripts? Do you know that the divinity of Christ is a problem? Because a comma here and a little change there and something there changes the whole picture? Do you know that Jesus turns up to be the liar and the other one turns out to be more truthful if you read it in the new manuscripts? It's quite interesting. I invite you to come tomorrow and listen. 2 Corinthians 2:17 says, "For we are not as many which corrupt the word of God, but as of sincerity, but as of God, and in the sight of God speak we in Christ." If Jesus isn't everything and everything in our lives, then we have nothing. If Jesus isn't God, we have nothing to look forward to. The best we could hope for is a constant cycle of reincarnation into a miserable world. Now as a human, now as an animal, perhaps as a leaf to be eaten by a cow. Quite a miserable existence as far as I'm concerned. But if Jesus Christ is the way, the truth, and the life, and He has paid the price for my sins, I have a way out. I have a solution to the problem I'm facing in the first place, and I have an answer to all my inner questions. Because I know where I come from. I come from a

raves about the received text? Why is it attacked everywhere in every single college of theology? Why do they say in the colleges of theology, the very worst text in the world is the received text? Throw it aside. Here is something better for you. Come and see tomorrow how much better it is, and see for yourselves. Thank you.

For I reckon that the sufferings of this present time are not worthy to be compared with the glory which shall be revealed in us. For the earnest expectation of the creature waiteth for the manifestation of the sons of God. For the creature was made subject to vanity, not willingly, but by reason of him who hath subjected the same in hope. Because the creature itself also shall be delivered from the bondage of corruption into the glorious liberty of the children of God. For we know that the whole creation groaneth and travaileth in pain together until now. And not only they, but ourselves also, which have the first fruits of the Spirit, even we ourselves groan in ourselves, waiting for the adoption, to wit, the redemption of our body. For we are saved by hope. But hope that is seen is not hope. For what a man seeth, why doth he yet hope for? But if we hope for that which we see not, then do we with patience wait for

Likewise, the Spirit also helpeth our infirmities. For we know not what we should pray for as we ought. But the Spirit itself maketh intercession for us with groanings which cannot be uttered. And he that searcheth the hearts knoweth what is the mind of the Spirit, because he maketh intercession for the saints according to the will of God.

Hi, my name is Brother Christopher Hudson, and I'm so glad that you can join us at this time for another special Amazing Discoveries presentation. Now, before we get into the Word of God, as it is my tradition, I always like to have a word of prayer to invite the Spirit of God to be our instructor. So, if you will, I invite you to pray with me. Father in heaven, I thank you so much for giving us the awesome privilege of having your Word. Your Word, which is given unto us to be a lamp unto our feet and a light unto our paths. I pray simply as David prayed, please, open thou our eyes that we might behold wondrous things out of thy law, and sanctify us through thy truth, for thy word is truth. May the Holy Spirit, the Spirit of truth, truly be our instructor and guide us in the way of righteousness. Thank you for hearing this, our prayer. For all things we ask in Jesus' name, amen. I want to share something with you at this time from the book of Revelation, chapter 10. I believe it is very important information, and it's very exciting, if I might say so myself. Now, I'm going to let you know before I get into

Beginning at verse 1, the Bible says this: "And I saw another mighty angel come down from heaven, clothed with a cloud, having a rainbow upon his head, and his face was as it were the sun, and his feet were like pillars of fire. And he had in his hand a little book open, and he set his right foot upon the sea and his left foot upon the earth." Now, for those of you out there that have taken time to study the books of Daniel and Revelation, you may be familiar as to who this mighty angel of Revelation chapter 10 indeed is. Now, I'm just going to say something. I'm going to make a very clear statement. It's going to startle some people, I believe, if you're not familiar with these things. But nonetheless, I'm going to make this statement, and then I'm going to prove this statement from the Word of God. This mighty angel is none other than Jesus Christ himself. Now, I know that might startle the minds of some individuals if you have not studied these things in the Bible. But once again, I told you I'm going to prove these things from the Scripture. Now, even though I told you that this mighty angel is Jesus and that I'm going to prove this to you from the Bible, the primary focus of our look, our investigation in Revelation chapter 10 will not be to simply identify that this mighty angel is Jesus. And I'm going to express to you why that's not going to be the primary focus of our investigation. You see, the word angel comes from the root word angelos, which means messenger. The primary function of a messenger is to give a message. Therefore, the primary focus of our investigation in Revelation chapter 10 at this time will not be to simply identify who the messenger is, but more importantly, to identify the message that is being carried by the messenger, because that is the chief function of a messenger, to give a message. Now, how will we be able to identify the message of this mighty messenger in Revelation chapter 10? By simply looking at the identifying characteristics associated with him. You see, the Bible tells us that this mighty angel or mighty messenger, he is clothed with a cloud. Now, in the book of Psalm chapter 104 and verse 3, speaking of God, the Bible says this: "Who layeth the beams of his chambers in the waters, who maketh the clouds his chariots, who walketh upon the wings of the wind." So God makes the clouds his chariots. Good. Now, keep that information in mind. Go with me to the book of Psalm chapter 68 and verse 17. Because in Psalm 68 and verse 17, the Bible expounds upon the chariots of God. We're told there in Psalm 68 and verse 17, the chariots of God are 20,000, even thousands of angels. The Lord is amongst them as in Sinai in the holy place. Did you notice that the clouds that God makes his chariots are no more than a symbol used in the Bible to identify the presence of angels? Matter of fact, the Bible says it is thousands times 10,000 of angels, and the Lord himself is amongst them, in the midst of them, as he was in Sinai, in the holy place. And then the Bible gives us a point of reference, the Mount Sinai. Now, if you're familiar with Old Testament scripture, you know that a very important event transpired on the Mount Sinai. That was the giving of the Ten Commandments. And there were some amazing things that happened surrounding that event. There was clouds and darkness and lightning and thundering. The great sound of a trumpet associated with this giving of the Ten Commandments. And in the midst of all of this, it was God himself. And so it lets us know that as God was giving the commandments, even the angels, the angelicos, was there surrounding him. I want you to get this point one more time from the Bible. Go with me in your Bibles again. We're going to go to the book of Psalm again, the book of Psalms. And we're going to go to, just want to open my Bible and make sure I give you the right reference here. Psalm, I believe it's chapter 97. That's accurate. Psalm chapter 97, or Psalm the 97th division. And we're going to go to verse 2. The Bible says there, "Clouds and darkness are round about him. Righteousness and judgment are the habitation of his throne." And that word habitation means foundation. So at the foundation of the throne of God, which is high and lifted up, there is righteousness and judgment. But as God sits upon that throne, high and lifted up, the Bible says clouds surround him, letting us know that there are multitudes of angels that are surrounding the presence of God. You'll notice every time in the Bible, when clouds are used to identify the presence of angels, it's pointing to angels as beings that cover the presence of the glory of God. Look at this one more time in your Bible with me. In the book of Revelation chapter 1 and verse 7,

closely. Revelation chapter 1 and verse 7. The Bible says this, "Behold, he cometh with clouds." Who's the he? It's talking about Jesus Christ. "Behold, he cometh with clouds." What are those clouds? Angels. "Behold, he cometh with clouds, and every eye will see him, and they also which pierced him, and all kindreds of the earth shall wail because of him. Even so, amen." So at the second coming of Jesus Christ, or the second advent of the Son of God, he does not return to planet Earth by himself. He comes attended by the clouds of heaven, or he comes accompanied by the whole angelic host. The armies of heaven follow the captain of the angelic host as he comes to planet Earth. It's a beautiful scene. Every time you see the clouds, in the midst of them, you see divinity, which lets us know that in Revelation chapter 10, this mighty angel that is clothed with clouds cannot be an ordinary messenger. That must be a divine messenger, not an ordinary angel, not a created being. I want you to consider the issue of Jesus coming the second time to planet Earth, attended by the clouds or the angels of heaven. But I want you to look at this from a gospel reference. "Then shall appear the sign of the Son of Man in heaven, and then shall all the tribes of the earth mourn, and then shall appear, then shall they see the Son of Man coming in the clouds of heaven with power and great glory. And then shall he send his angels with a great sound of a trumpet, and they shall gather together his elect from the four winds, from one end of heaven to the other." So when Jesus returns the second time, does he come by himself? We've seen it more than once. The answer is no. He comes attended by the angelic host, surrounded by the clouds of heaven. Then the Bible tells us that he will send forth these angels, and they will begin the process of the gathering of his elect, the gathering of the saved, the gathering of the redeemed. Keep that in mind. Now, the Bible continues to talk in more particular language concerning this gathering process of the elect of God at the second coming of Jesus Christ in the book of 1 Thessalonians chapter 4, and we'll begin at verse 16. In 1 Thessalonians chapter 4, beginning at verse 16, the Bible says, "For the Lord himself shall descend from heaven with a shout, with the voice of the archangel, and with the trump of God, and the dead in Christ shall rise first. Then we which are alive and remain shall be caught up together with them in the clouds to meet the Lord in the air, and so shall we ever be with the Lord." So notice, when Jesus comes the second time, the Son of Man, does he come by himself? Answer, no. He comes attended by the clouds of heaven or the angels of heaven. He will then send forth the angels, and they will gather together the elect. But the Bible says the gathering of the elect begins with the dead in Christ, because the scriptures are clear in 1 Thessalonians chapter 4 and verse 16. It says, "When the Lord himself shall descend from heaven with a shout, with the voice of the archangel, and with the trump of God, the dead in Christ shall rise first." Now, having said all of this information, I want you to glean this important point. It is impossible to study the issue, the doctrine, the truth concerning the second coming of Jesus Christ objectively from the Bible. And when I say objectively, I mean you open your Bible with the mindset of, I want to know what the Bible says about when Jesus comes. Forget about what my mother told me, my grandmother told me, my grandfather told me, the pastor told me. I'm simply going to open the Bible and study from Genesis to Revelation to see what does the Bible say about when Jesus will return the second time. It is impossible to study the scriptures in this fashion concerning the second advent of Jesus Christ and come to anything but an accurate conclusion concerning the state of the dead. Let me say that in simpler language. If you study the second coming of Jesus Christ from the Bible, you will come to an accurate understanding of what condition the dead are in right now. Because as we looked at 1 Thessalonians chapter 4, verse 16 and 17, did the Bible say,
For the Lord himself shall descend from heaven with a shout, with the voice of the archangel, and with the trump of God. And when he does that, the spirits of the redeemed will come from the courts of heaven at lightning speed. They will pass through Orion. They will come to planet Earth, enter into their graves with their bodies.

bodies are rotting, and then they'll come out of the graves with immortal bodies. Did you see that in your Bible? It's not in your Bible. It's not in your Bible because it's not Bible truth. The Bible says that when the Lord himself comes, the dead in Christ shall rise first, which means currently the dead in Christ must be resting in their graves. And this is a truth that you will always come to if you objectively study the issue of the second advent of Jesus. Now, there may be some of you here that are still thinking, some of you that are watching right now still thinking, I can't follow this man right now because he told me that an angel is Jesus. And I don't believe that Jesus is an archangel. I agree with you. I agree with you 100% that Jesus is not an archangel. Jesus is the archangel. It's a big difference. You see, the Bible never speaks of multiple archangels. It only speaks of one singular, the archangel. The title archangel, and it is a title, it means one that is chief, one that is above the angelic host. It does not denote, or it does not mean that the one that possesses that title must indeed himself be an angel, a created being. It is distinguishing the being that possesses that title as one that has ultimate authority over all angels. Can that not be Jesus? Jesus is Michael, the one whom is like the Most High God. The Bible said, who being in the form of God, he thought it not robbery to be equal with God, because he's like the Most High. That's Philippians chapter 2. Now, my friends, you still might be saying, I don't believe that Jesus is Michael, the archangel. Well, do you remember that the Bible told us in the book of 1 Thessalonians chapter 4 and verse 16, that when the Lord himself shall descend from heaven with a shout, with the voice of the archangel, the reaction that will take place on planet Earth at the voice of the archangel is that the dead in Christ will rise. So the voice of the archangel has the ability to bring the dead back to life. The voice of the Son of Man has the ability, the power to raise the dead back to life. Just like the voice of the archangel. You know why? They're one and the same. It takes divine power to exert creative influence to take something that is inanimate and make it animate. That's Jesus. But you still might be disturbed in your mind. And don't be disturbed, because what I'm sharing with you from the scriptures is not that Jesus is a created being. No. Well, you said that he's the mighty angel. Yes, that's true. That's what the Bible says. He's the mighty messenger. Well, you say, I don't believe that Jesus is a messenger. Well, that means you don't believe the Bible. Or maybe you have not looked at it closely enough. Do you know the Bible actually declares that Jesus acts as a messenger, but he only acts as a messenger for one being and one being alone? I'll prove it to you unequivocally right now. In the book of Revelation chapter 1, beginning at verse 1, the Bible says this: the revelation of Jesus Christ, which God gave unto him to show unto his servants things which must shortly come to pass. And he sent and signified it by his angel to give unto his servant John. Now, in this series of events, watch closely what takes place. The revelation of Jesus Christ actually originates with God the Father. God the Father then gives it to Jesus Christ, his Son. Jesus signifies it, which means he places it into symbol, and then he communicates it to his angel. The angel then gives it to the prophet John, and the prophet John gives it to us. So in this order of events, Jesus acts as a messenger for one being, and that one being is God the Father. I'll prove it one more time in the Bible. Hebrews chapter 1. Hebrews chapter 1, beginning at verse 1, the Bible says, God, who at sundry times and in diverse manners spake in times past to the fathers by the prophets, hath in these last days spoken unto us by his Son. Now, my friends, if God is speaking to us through his Son, via Jesus himself, then that would mean that Jesus is acting as a messenger for his Father. One more scripture. Malachi. Last book in the Old Testament, Malachi chapter 3, beginning at verse 1.
Is it becoming clear to you now? Malachi chapter 3, beginning at verse 1, the Bible says this.

Behold, I will send my messenger, and he shall prepare the way before me. And the Lord whom ye seek shall suddenly come into his temple, even the messenger of the covenant. The Bible literally calls the Lord the messenger of the covenant. He is the angel of the covenant. And my friends, that is exactly why in Revelation chapter 10 and verse 1, the mighty angel that we see come down from heaven, he is not only clothed with a cloud, but the Bible says he has a rainbow upon his head. Now, for those of you that are familiar with the symbol of the rainbow in the Bible, lights are now shooting off in your minds because you realize, the rainbow was given by God as a token of the covenant. The angel of Revelation chapter 10 is the messenger of the covenant, the Lord whom ye seek. Now, with that thought in mind, let's deal a little bit more with this rainbow. Because I just told you that the rainbow in the Bible stands as a token of a covenant that God has made with humanity. Now, if you're familiar with this, your mind goes all the way back to the time of Noah and the event of the flood and the drying up of the waters. And then in the book of Genesis chapter 9, let me open my Bible there. In Genesis chapter 9, God says in verse 13, I do set my bow in the cloud, and it shall be a token of a covenant between me and the earth. God gave us the rainbow every time the rain falls from the sky, and the light from the sun pierces one of those droplets of water, creating a prism by which the spectrum of colors, the spectrum of light is beautifully displayed across the sky. What we are looking at is God's token of his covenant, his promise that he made with all inhabitants on planet Earth, all flesh, man and beast alike, that he would never destroy this world again with a flood. Isn't that beautiful? I believe it's beautiful. You think it's any coincidence why the LGBT movement is utilizing the rainbow to symbolize a movement that indeed is contrary to the image of God as spoken of in the book of Genesis chapter 1, which is an image that was being corrupted by man in Genesis chapter 6, which resulted in God sending a flood to destroy the world in Genesis chapter 6. Think on these things. Nonetheless, advancing forward, do you know that you don't have to wait, or should I say the universe doesn't have to wait? Indeed, the angels don't have to wait for rain to fall on planet Earth for them to view the beauty of a rainbow? Do you know that there is a rainbow that is perpetually, continually displaying its beauty? And it's located in the courts of heaven. In the book of Revelation chapter 4 and verse 3, speaking of the throne room of God, the Bible says, and he that sat, this is talking about God, and he that sat was to look upon as a sardine and a jasper stone. And there was a rainbow round about the throne in sight like unto an emerald. So perpetually, as God sits upon his throne, high and lifted up, there is a rainbow that encircles his throne. Isn't that beautiful? Now, I want to share something with you. Sister Ellen G. White, a messenger of God, beyond the shadow of a doubt, in a book that she wrote, inspired by the Spirit of God, entitled Education, page 115, she made this statement concerning the rainbow. She said, the rainbow that spans the heavens with its arch of light is a token of God's covenant with all living creatures, with all flesh. We looked at that in Genesis chapter 9. Then she went on to say, under the influence of the Spirit of God, and the rainbow that encircles the throne on high is also a token to God's children of his covenant of peace. So the rainbow that encircles the throne of God is a token, a symbol of a covenant of peace that he has made with his people. Do you know what that covenant of peace is? Do you think you should know what that covenant of peace is?

My friends, when I began to consider that God has placed the token of this covenant of peace that he's made between himself and his children around his throne, I said, you know what? I need to understand this covenant of peace, and I need to understand it with as much clarity as my feeble, puny human mind can. Because this covenant of peace is so important to God that the token of this covenant, he's wrapped around his throne. That means every time the angels look to the throne of God, every time the universe beholds God sitting on his throne, they see this token, this rainbow encircling his throne, reminding them that God has made

of his word to his children. That's a powerful statement. God has staked the God has staked the honor of his throne upon the fulfillment of his word to his people. You know what it means to stake something. Some of you, when you were caught up in the world, some of you still caught up in these things, I'm praying for you. When you were caught up in gambling and betting, you know, when the pot was high, you would say, man, the stakes are high. There's a lot to be gained or a lot to be lost. There's a lot riding on this one. When God says he has staked his throne upon the fulfillment of his promises to us, he is simply stating this. If I cannot fulfill this covenant of peace with humanity, if I cannot come through on my promise with my people, then I will surrender my throne. This covenant of peace is so important to God that he is willing to place his throne in jeopardy upon his fulfillment, his ability to fulfill this promise to us. Now, do you believe that it's important for you to understand what the covenant of peace is? Well, what is it? What is it then? Okay, Ezekiel chapter 37. In Ezekiel 37, beginning at verse 26, this is what the Bible says. Ezekiel 37, verse 26. The Bible says, moreover, I will make a covenant of peace with them, and it shall be an everlasting covenant. And I will place them, and I will multiply them. My sanctuary also will I set amongst them. My tabernacle also shall be with them. Yea, I will be their God, and they shall be my people. God's covenant of peace is God's promise that he will turn the present condition of humanity. He will produce a new state within the hearts of men that will fit us to be able to enter into face-to-face communion with him. God is saying, he is promising that he will destroy the enmity that separates humanity from himself. He will remove the dividing wall that separates humanity from himself. He will once again restore the communion that existed between man and himself when humanity was living in perfection in the Garden of Eden. The restoration will be so full and so complete that God says, my sanctuary will be with them. My tabernacle also will be with them. In other words, God is saying, I will dwell in the physical presence of man. I will bring my home and place it where man lives. And I will adopt humanity into my family and declare myself to be their God and all of them to be my people forever. What a wonderful promise. We actually see the fulfillment of this covenant of peace in the book of Revelation, where we see a new heavens and a new earth, and the tabernacle of God comes down from heaven to be with men, and the scripture says, God himself shall be with them, and they shall be his people. It will be fulfilled. God has prophesied it, and all that God says always comes to pass because his promises are true. His word faileth not. So the question is not in the air as to whether or not God can fulfill this covenant. The question in the air right now is, will you enter into that covenant with God? And if it is your desire to enter into that covenant, how is it that you can participate in it? The Bible talks about it. In the book of Hebrews, Hebrews chapter 8, beginning at verse 10, God says, and this is the covenant that I will make with the house of Israel after those days, saith the Lord. I will put my laws into their mind, and in their hearts will I write them. Yea, and I will be their God, and they shall be my people. There it is, the covenant of peace. It's what many people know as the new covenant. God says,
I am going to have a people that will cooperate with me so that I can embed my law in their minds and also inscribe it or write it upon their hearts. Now, I always find this scripture interesting.

Because I think to myself, well, God, why isn't it sufficient for you to simply put your law into my mind? Why do you have to write it upon my heart? And it becomes very clear as to why God deems it important to do both of these things with his law within man. You see, with the mind, we intellectually ascend to the reality of the truth. We logically can accept the fact that, okay, there's some truth to the word of God. Even the atheist accepts the truth of the word of God to a greater degree than many will want to agree. Let's be honest. If you were to run down the street with a gun and shoot, have mercy, a family member of someone who was a self-proclaimed atheist, do you not think that they would want justice? Of course they would want justice. Why? Because they believe thou shalt not kill. And even though someone deems themselves to be an atheist, would they want their spouse to engage in adultery? No. Why? Because thou shalt not commit adultery. And even though someone deems themselves to be an atheist, would they like someone to talk evil about them? No. Why? Thou shalt not bear false witness. So on a very rational, logical basis, even the atheist can reason through the principles of the word of God and ascend to many of them as, okay, that's good. But God says, I don't just want you to have the law in your mind. I don't want you to just embrace the theory. I want you to have it in your heart. I need it to be in your heart. Because the Bible tells us in Psalm, the 40th division, the 8th verse, I delight to do thy will, O my God. Yea, thy law is within mine heart. God doesn't simply want us to comprehend the truth. He wants us to delight in obeying the truth. And that is a massive difference. Because there are many people, many of you right now, that you know that the law of God is true. Nobody has to tell you that. For instance, many of you out there, you've seen all of the documentaries. You've read all of the scientific data. You've heard the presentations by the renowned scientists and doctors. And the conclusion is conclusive that a plant-based diet is far superior to a flesh meat diet. And when I say flesh meat diet, that includes fish. And you can see it, and you can see the data and say, yes, this is true. And yet, you do not make the lifestyle change to get off the flesh meat diet, to get on the plant-based diet. Why? Because you know the truth, but you find no delight in obeying it. And you can run the gamut with this one. This is the truth on too many levels concerning the word of God. We know what is right, but we don't find pleasure in that which is right. And God is not going to drag anybody into heaven. Heaven is not going to be filled with people that know theory. Heaven is going to be filled with people that love God. And he says, if you love me, you'll keep my commandments. You'll abide by my law. And so God is looking for a people that will cooperate with his spirit, that is seeking to lead us into truth day by day, hour by hour, moment by moment. He's looking for a people that are willing to yield their thought patterns to being governed by the divine mind of God so that his truth might be firmly inculcated or inscribed within their minds and in their hearts so that they're fit to be participants in eternity. And if you cooperate with God simply by coming to him, because listen, the reality is we don't have a natural joy in obeying the truth. The Bible is clear in the book of Romans chapter 8 and verse 7. It says, for the carnal mind is enmity against God, for it is not subject to the law of God. Neither indeed can it be. The carnal mind doesn't have a problem. The carnal mind is the problem. Notice the Bible said it is enmity against God. It's not like the carnal mind has cancer. It is the cancer. The carnal mind refuses to subject itself to the mind of God. So naturally, we are all in a condition where we will not naturally find joy or delight in obedience. That's where the omnipotent, transforming power

power of Jesus Christ comes in. For the Bible says, for as many as receive him, to them will he give power to become the sons of God, a people that God will look upon and say, I am their God. These are my people. If you receive Christ into your life and believe that he can transform your thinking and empower you with his presence so that you can begin to have joy in what he has joy in, and you can begin to hate what he has hatred for, if you believe, all things are possible in Christ. And if you accept this work into your life, then God says, I'll do something special for you. I like this one. I like it a lot. It's in the book of Hebrews, chapter 10, beginning at verse 16. In Hebrews 10 and verse 16, the Bible says this. Moreover, I will make a covenant with them. I love it. God says that he will write his law in our hearts and in our minds, and our sins and iniquities, he'll remember no more. If we cooperate with God so that he can put his law into our hearts and into our minds, he says, all the sins that you've ever practiced, every known sin that you rebelliously engaged in, even when you knew it was breaking my heart, I'll forget it all. And I always find that extremely powerful. How does God, who knows all things, forget anything? God, who knew all things before there was anything, he'll forget something. He says he'll forget something, and that's all your sins. Praise God. I mean, praise God. We hear these things sometimes, and we say, oh, yeah, that's great. Ah, that's nice. Think about this. Think about this. There was an issue that took place, I believe, just a couple of years ago. There was a website. I don't remember the name, and if I did remember the name, I wouldn't want to call it. But there was a website that married individuals would sign up to engage in adulterous relationships with other married individuals anonymously. And then, much to their dismay, a hacker hacked their site and exposed all the names of the people signed up. Can you imagine? I can imagine there was some minister blushing on some Sunday morning. Have mercy. And yet, there was nothing they could do. Everyone saw their sin. Do you think a promise like this from God to them would mean a lot? See, my friends, when we begin to realize how filthy our sinful characters are, so filthy and so corrupt, so vile, that they're of a nature that we don't want anybody to behold, this promise begins to mean a whole lot. God says, I will not remember your sins nor your iniquities. How is he going to do it? In the book of Isaiah, chapter 43 and verse 25, God makes it plain. This is what he says. You have to listen to this one closely. I hope it revolutionizes your life. God says, I am he that blotteth out thy transgressions for mine own sake, and your sins will I remember no more. God didn't tell us that he's going to blot out our transgressions for our sakes. He said that he's going to do it for his own sake, which tells me and should tell you that God has a vested interest in getting rid of your sins. God desires to get rid of our sins more than we desire to get rid of our sins. How do we know that? Because while you're practicing sin, God's trying to deliver you from it. While you're rebelling against him, God is trying to invite you to make peace with him. God wants you to be liberated from sin more than you want that for yourselves. He says, I want to get rid of your sins. I want to blot them out for my own sake. Isn't that beautiful? That lets me know that when the devil comes to many of us, because it happens, whether you want to acknowledge it or not, it happens, that there may be times where discouragement or dismay may come upon you for some reason, you may slip and fall into sin. And when you slip and fall into that sin, you feel so filthy, you feel so dirty, you feel so guilty, and now the devil is coming to capitalize.
He comes to capitalize and he initiates

psychological warfare on a supernatural level. And he begins to set before you your unfaithfulness, your infidelity. He begins to put before you how broken you are, how weak you are, and that God will never receive you again because you knew what was right, but you chose to do what was wrong. My friend, when God comes to you with, when the devil comes to you with those insinuations, do you realize that you can look him in the face? You can say to him, hypothetically, it is true, I've been unfaithful. It is true, I have gone against the will of my God. But God said that he wants to blot out my sins for his own sake. Therefore, I will go to him. I will confess my sins. I will repent and turn away from my unrighteous deeds. And I will grab hold of the strength of God and obey him because I love him. And he loves me. God said he's going to do it for your own sake. How is he going to get rid of your sin? He says, I'm going to blot them out. Now that word blot them, or phrase rather, blot them out, that's very key because it points us to the sanctuary. You see, in the Jewish economy, they had what was the daily service in association with the sanctuary services. And daily people were able to bring their sin offerings. Let's say the lamb, which is the most notable offering. And those offerings that they brought were for the forgiveness of their sins. But only once a year did they have something called the Day of Atonement. This was a day of judgment. And on this day, the blotting out of sins took place, meaning the total erasing of sins. Because all throughout the year, through the daily service, you can imagine if people are bringing lambs and slaughtering lambs for the forgiveness of their sins, and this blood is being transported, or transferred rather, into the sanctuary, there was a lot of blood that was being placed inside of the precincts of the sanctuary. Well, once a year, there was a cleansing that would take place, the Day of Atonement. It was a day of judgment. And on this day, all who had confessed their sins and had them transferred into the sanctuary, their sins would be blotted out. That means for us to understand the covenant of peace, we have to understand not only that God wants to put his commandments, his law into our minds, but he also wants to blot out our sins, and that is in the sanctuary. And you can't understand the blotting out of sins if you do not understand the sanctuary message. Do you understand it? Have you taken the time to study the sanctuary message? That Jesus, our great high priest, is even now standing at the right hand of the throne of God, officiating on your behalf and on our mine? We need to understand that. And all of this truth is directly associated with the beautiful token of the covenant, the rainbow upon that angel's head. Before I go beyond this point, I will be remiss if I do not establish something in your mind. It's the answer to the question that God has given to me concerning why he would blot out our transgressions and remember them no more for his own sake. I always say when I got married, I began to understand the Bible better. When I had a daughter, I really began to understand the Bible better. So every married person, you should begin to understand this issue better when I begin to relay to you a scenario that may be familiar to some of you. If trouble comes into the home, if peace is disturbed in the marriage relationship because some unkindness, some wrong word or some misdeed was done by one spouse to the other spouse, the only way that harmony and peace, joy can once again be restored into that home is if the guilty party comes to the party that they injured and says, I'm sorry. They ask for forgiveness. And then the injured party in turn offers forgiveness to the guilty party, and that forgiveness is full and complete. It's so full and complete that the injured party seeks to forget, totally forget, what injury was caused to them by their spouse. Because if they don't seek to totally forget the injury that was caused to them, whenever an issue might arise again, that same problem will rise up its head again. You always do this. You remember when you did that? And that is not a good situation.

situation. You see, my friends, God is seeking to adopt a people to himself throughout the ceaseless ages of eternity. He wants to love us like a husband loves his wife. And throughout the ceaseless ages of eternity, God wants to be with us and enjoy communion with us. And therefore, God literally will blot out of his own mind every remembrance of every sin and every injury we caused him through our rebellion and disobedience, so that as he looks into our faces throughout eternity, all he sees is the ones that he loves. Isn't that beautiful? All connected to the rainbow. God's great love for us, the covenant of peace. But that mighty angel did not only have a rainbow upon its head. The Bible tells us that his face beamed with the glory of the sun. Now, in the book of Revelation, Revelation chapter 1 and verse 16, when John the Revelator was on the Isle of Patmos, the Bible says that he was in the Spirit on the Lord's Day. The Lord's Day is the seventh day, that being the Sabbath day, because God tells us in the book of Exodus chapter 20, beginning at verse 8, remember the Sabbath day to keep it holy. 6 days shalt thou labor and do all thy work, but the seventh day is the Sabbath of the Jews? No, is the Sabbath of the Lord thy God. So the seventh day, the Sabbath day, is the Lord's Day. John was filled with the Spirit of God. He was caught up in vision on the Sabbath day. And the Bible tells us that Jesus came to meet with him on the Isle of Patmos. And so then he proceeds to give us a description of what he beheld. In verse 16 in Revelation chapter 1, the Bible says, in his right hand were seven stars. Out of his mouth went a sharp two-edged sword, and his countenance, meaning his face, shined like the sun in its strength. So Jesus is the one that possesses a face that beams with the brilliance of the glory of the sun. Now, with that in mind, go with me to Malachi chapter 4. Malachi chapter 4 and verse 2. Now, listen closely. Malachi 4 and verse 2 says this. But unto you that fear my name shall the Son of righteousness arise with healing in his wings. Now, the Son of Righteousness does not bring healing in his wings to all. If you paid close attention to the verse, you notice that. There is a prerequisite, a requirement that must be fulfilled if you desire to receive the healing beams from the Son of Righteousness. And what is that prerequisite? He said, unto you that fear my name shall the Son of Righteousness arise with healing in his wings. So we must fear the name of God. Somebody's out there saying, praise the Lord. We have to call upon the name of Jesus. In the South, they say, bless your heart. It's true. We have to call upon the name of Jesus. But when God talks about fearing his name, it goes beyond the title into what the title actually stands for. I talked about this in another presentation. In the book of Exodus chapter 33, when God was communing with his servant Moses, in verse 18, Moses said to God, I beseech thee, show me thy glory. In verse 19, God said to Moses, I will make all my goodness pass before thee, and I'll proclaim the name of the Lord before thee, and I'll be gracious to whom I'll be gracious, and I will show mercy to whom I will show mercy. God says, I'll proclaim my name in response to Moses asking him to show him his glory. Because God's glory and his name are synonymous, one and the same. Now, what did God proclaim when he proclaimed his name? Some of you are thinking he said, I am the I am, or that he said, Jehovah. Well, let's see what God says with his own mouth. Exodus chapter 34, beginning at verse 5, the Bible says this, and the Lord descended in a cloud. Now, I think you have a better understanding of what that cloud was now. And the Lord descended in a cloud and stood with him there, speaking of Moses, and proclaimed the name of the Lord. And the Lord passed by before him and proclaimed the Lord thy God, merciful, gracious, long-suffering, abundant in goodness and truth, keeping mercy for thousands, forgiving iniquity, transgression, and sins, and that will by no means clear the guilty, visiting the iniquity of the fathers upon the children and upon the children's children unto the third and fourth generation. When God proclaimed his name, it is very clear that God expounded

acted upon his character. He gave a clear revelation of who he was. The merciful God, the gracious God, the long-suffering God, the one that is abundant in goodness and truth. That is the name of God, his character. Because in the Bible, names are always reflective of the character of the one that possesses it or the work that he or she is to accomplish. God says he wants us to fear, to reverence, to respect, to honor his character. And unfortunately, the majority of humanity does not do that. There is one attribute of the character of God that we love to respect, and that's his mercy. Oh, do we love to talk about the mercy of God? You can go to almost any church any Sunday morning, and you will hear the mercy of God spoken of about 20, 50 times. Rightfully so. It should be spoken of. It should be spoken of in every church, because when God began to speak of his character, the first thing that he said was that he's merciful. And then a little bit further on, he said, keeping mercy for thousands. So he actually highlights more than once that he's a very merciful being. So it's something that we need to highlight as well. However, we tend to take the mercy of God for granted because we love to talk about his mercy. We love to talk about his grace, but we don't love to talk about the fact that he will by no means clear the guilty. And that's what we need to talk about sometimes. Just imagine, my friends, just imagine if your children went around and said, oh, my mother, my father, they're so great. Oh, my mother, my father, they're so great. They won't care if I steal money from them. They won't care if I steal the car. Don't worry about them. They won't do anything. Does your child love you if they deal with you like that? Can you not see that they're taking for granted your merciful kindness? And therefore, in taking for granted your merciful kindness, they totally overlook your rightful authority to be the exactor of justice. And all of us love justice, even if you don't like to admit it, you love justice. Because like I told you earlier, if somebody came into your home and shot your family member, you'd want justice, and rightfully so. We always love justice until it comes to us. Then we want mercy to be perpetual. But God says, I need you to acknowledge and reverence and respect the fact that I am a God that is loving, that is kind, but as well, I will by no means clear the guilty. I want you to respect me. Honor me. There's so much more that's associated with that. And I truly do encourage you, take the time to study in the Bible what it means to fear God. How in Proverbs chapter 8 and verse 13, we're told that the fear of the Lord is to hate evil, pride, arrogancy, evil, the forward mouth, do I hate. If you love God and you reverence and respect him for who he is, then you'll hate everything that hurts his heart. You'll want to be free from thought patterns, lifestyle practices, and speech that could repulse the heart of God. That really reveals that you fear him, that you reverence him, that you respect him, that you love him. When you have a desire in your heart to be like God, but you realize within yourself you don't have the power to be like God, but you hate being proud. You hate being a liar. You're tired of being an adulterer. You're tired.

And by his grace, you can be saved if you put your faith in him. The Bible says, unto you that fear his name, the Son of Righteousness, Jesus, will come. And he will bring healing in his wings. He will heal you of your sin problem. But before you can be healed, you must acknowledge your sickness. Are you willing to do that? You know what I like about that verse so much? That word wings in the original Hebrew language from whence it was translated, it doesn't simply mean like the wings on the back of a bird or the wings on the back of an angel. It means the borders of one's garments. You know, the hem of a garment, the borders of one's garments. And you might be thinking to yourself, how is that relevant to this? It's very relevant. When the Word of God was made flesh, I'm talking about Jesus Christ, when the Word was made flesh and dwelt among us, he was not a part of the Philistines. He was not a Samaritan. He came as a Jew, a son of Israel. There was something that every devout Israelite or Jew was to have at the border of their garments. The Bible speaks of it in the book of Numbers, chapter 15, beginning at verse 38. It says, "There, speak unto the children of Israel and bid them that they put fringes in the borders of their garments throughout their generations, and that they put upon the fringe of the border a ribbon of blue. And it shall be unto you for a fringe, that ye may look upon it, and remember all the commandments of the Lord and do them, and that ye go not after your own hearts and your own eyes, after which ye use to go a whoring." The ribbon of blue was to stand as a perpetual symbol of the commandments of God and their responsibility to faithfully obey, that their footsteps and all of their handiwork should be governed by the law of God. God tells us in the book of Psalm, chapter 119, verse 172, "My tongue shall speak of thy word, for all thy commandments are righteousness." The commandments of God, the law of God, is God's universal standard of righteousness, right doing. Jesus was the only one that lived a perfect life of obedience to the law of God. He fulfilled all righteousness. Why did he do it? For us. And he's declaring to us in Malachi 4 and verse 2, that if you find yourself trying to obey my will, powerless to do so, and you want victory over the lust of the flesh, the lust of the eye, and the pride of life, you want to live in obedience to my will, then I will come unto you. And I will heal you from your unrighteousness by giving you my righteousness, my commandment-keeping life. Christ in you, Christ in me, Christ in us, the hope of glory. It's just like that woman that had an issue of blood, for those of you that are familiar with her, in the book of Luke, chapter 8. This woman that had an issue of blood. Remember I told you the other day, if you listened to the other presentation that I shared with you, this woman that had an issue of blood, a woman in Bible prophecy can stand as a symbol of the church. Jeremiah 6 and verse 2, 2 Corinthians 11 and verse 2. A woman can stand as a symbol of the church. This woman that had an issue of blood, she was sick for 12 years. That's interesting because there were 12 tribes of Israel, 12 apostles, 12 gates into the city. There are 12 foundations to the New Jerusalem. You'll find in the Bible that 12 is the number of God's government. And the church is the extension of the government of God on earth. Even though that was a literal woman that had a literal issue of blood, her situation certainly stands as a symbol of the situation that's now being experienced by the church. She had an issue of blood. The Bible says in Leviticus chapter 17 and verse 11 that the life of the flesh is in the blood. The woman was dying the same way that the church is dying. The church is dying. Matter of fact, studies came out, Pew studies came out in North America that Christianity is on the downward spiral. The fastest growing religion in America, coincidentally, is Wicca. That's a side note. Mark it, though. Anyhow, church dying. And just like that woman,

And she spent all of her resources to all of the doctors trying to find healing. She found none. Same thing the church is doing today. We're spending all of our resources, all of our time, all of our energies in all of these different directions, trying to revive the church, trying to revive spirituality amongst God's people, trying to bring about revival and reformation. And what are we getting? Nothing. Why? Because we're looking in all the wrong places. But when that woman heard about Jesus, and she realized that in him was her only hope, the Bible tells us in Luke chapter 8 and verse 44. Luke chapter 8 and verse 44. It says, she came behind him and touched the borders of his garment. That's in Luke 8, 44. Immediately, the issue of her blood was staunched. It stopped. She found healing in his wings. It was the touch of faith. That touch of faith was so potent that Jesus stopped and said, "Who touched me?" The disciples looked at him. "We all touched you, Jesus. There are multitudes of people pressing around you, and you're asking, 'Who touched you?'" But then Jesus said something that I believe is actually a statement of condemnation. At least they should have received it as such, because he said, "No, virtue has gone forth from me." I say it's a statement of condemnation, or at least they should have received it as such. It should have caused them to sit up or stand up straight, because they touched him. Multitudes of people were touching him, but only one person touched Jesus, and virtue went out of him, life-giving power. What were their touches like? Obviously, they weren't touches that would bring power into their life. Jesus said, "No, virtue is going out of me. Someone touched me." And this woman was trying to hide. She was trying to hide from the view of Jesus, but Jesus fixed his eyes on her. She knew that she couldn't hide, and so she came forth and confessed. She felt guilty, but she came forth and she confessed. She said, "This is what I did. I've been having a problem. I just came and I touched you. I'm healed." And Jesus looked upon her with those loving eyes. And he said, "Woman, be of good cheer. Thy faith hath made thee whole. Go in peace." She felt guilty, but he declared that she should now go in peace. He actually said, "You were just in doing what you did." Do you realize that this woman received physical healing as well as spiritual healing? She was justified by faith in Jesus. Do you know that justification by faith, which is the healing that we find in the beams of the Son of Righteousness, the only one who can heal us, the only one who can make us righteous. Do you know that justification by faith and the health message? These two go hand in hand. You actually can't separate them. That's why the Bible says in the book of 3 John in verse 2, "Beloved, I wish above all things that thou mayest prosper and be in good health, even as thy soul prospereth." In other words, as you increase in spirituality, in tandem, I want you to increase in physical health. Isn't that wonderful? You can't separate the two of these. You cannot separate them. Matter of fact,

That is the truth. Then another statement was made in Testimonies to the Church, Volume 1, page 486. I was shown that the health message is a part of the third angel's message, the same message which is justification by faith. She saw that the health message is a part of it and is as closely connected to it as the arm and the hand with the human body. God's people must make advanced moves in this work. Ministers and people must act in concert. My friends, you can't separate the two of them. That's why the scripture says, whether therefore ye eat or drink or whatsoever ye do, do it all to the glory of God. All. Justification by faith and the health message all connected to the face beaming with the glory of the Son. Let's wrap this up. That mighty angel in Revelation chapter 10, his feet also were like pillars of fire. Now in your mind, a reference point connected to a pillar of fire should pop up if you've been a reader of your Bible, if you've been a studier of the oracles of God. If not, go with me to the book of Exodus chapter 13. Exodus chapter 13. A studier, a student of the Word of God. Exodus chapter 13, beginning at verse 21, the Bible says this, "And the Lord went before them by day in a pillar of cloud to lead them the way, and by night in a pillar of fire to give them light to go by day and by night." When God was leading the children of Israel out of Egypt to Canaan, the promised land, in the daytime he led them by a pillar of cloud, but in the night he led them by a pillar of fire. He was leading them out of the darkness of Egypt by a pillar of fire. In the book of Hebrews chapter 11, we're told that Egypt actually stands as a symbol of something very important. We're looking at Hebrews chapter 11. Looking at verse 24, the Bible says, "By faith, Moses, when he was come to years, refused to be called the son of Pharaoh's daughter, choosing rather to suffer affliction with the people of God than to enjoy the pleasures of sin for a season." Egypt stood as a symbol of sin, which means when God was leading the children of Israel out of Egypt by a pillar of fire, in symbol, in type, he was giving them victory over sin. He was leading them out of a life of sin. Victory over the power of sin. Matter of fact, we're told in a very wonderful book. I encourage everyone to read it. It's called Patriots and Prophets. Once again, author Ellen White, inspired by God. I will always advise you to read wonderful writings that God inspired her to give to us for such a time as this. We are told in Patriots and Prophets, that's the book I'm talking about now, that when God was leading the children of Israel through the Red Sea, he led them by a pillar of fire. The reason that is significant is because we're told in the book of 1 Corinthians, chapter 10, beginning at verse 1, "Moreover, brethren, I would not that ye should be ignorant how that all of our fathers were under the cloud and all passed through the sea, and all were baptized unto Moses in the cloud and in the sea." The Red Sea crossing was a symbol of baptism. And what is baptism a symbol of? All you have to do is turn your Bibles to Romans chapter 6. Romans, the sixth chapter. And in Romans chapter 6, looking at verse 6, it says this, "Knowing this, that our old man is crucified with him, that the body of sin might be destroyed, that henceforth we should not serve sin." If it's not clear enough, look at verse 4. "Therefore we are buried with him by baptism into death, that like as Christ was raised from the dead by the glory of the Father, we also, even so, should walk in the newness of life." Baptism is a symbol of the destruction of the old man that was a slave to sin and the rising up of the new man that is now living under the direction and power of the glory of God. It's a symbol of victory over sin by the power.

power of God working within. The feet of pillars of fire is showing us that that mighty angel would lead a people in a life of victory over sin, to be overcomers. And in his right hand, there was a little book open. Now, I don't have the time to go through all the particulars. I do not want to weary you. But I can give you sufficient information concerning the contents of that little book that will satisfy our objective for this time. If you go with me to the book of Revelation, Revelation chapter 10, Revelation the 10th chapter, Revelation chapter 10, and you just drop down with me in Revelation chapter 10. Begin with me at verse 10. The Bible says this, John, and I took the little book out of his hand. That's talking about John. And I took the little book out of his hand, out of the angel's hand, and ate it up. And it was in my mouth sweet as honey. And as soon as I had eaten it, my belly was bitter. Verse 11 says, and he said unto me, thou must prophesy again. Thou must do what? Prophesy again. Before many peoples and nations and tongues and kings. The contents of that little book, in short, was prophecy. Even the spirit of prophecy. Why do I say even the spirit of prophecy? I say that because all prophecy comes through the instrumentality of the spirit of prophecy. All prophecy originates from the spirit of prophecy. The Bible makes this very clear in the book of 2 Peter chapter 1 and verse 20, where the word of God says, knowing this first, that no prophecy of the scripture is of any private interpretation. For the prophecy came out of old time by the will of man. But holy men of God spake as they were moved by the Holy Spirit, by the Holy Ghost. You see, the Holy Ghost, the Holy Spirit is the spirit of prophecy that inspires all prophetic utterances. All of them. And how far and wide was this message supposed to go? Well, the angel put his right foot on the sea and his left foot upon the earth, which means that these messages were to go to every nation, kindred, tongue, and people, everyone. Now, as I told you from the onset, I was going to share with you a lot of information. And you might be sitting here right now and you might be sitting at home right now and saying, praise God, that was beautiful, that was amazing. But in your mind, you might not see how all of these truths interlock with one another. So let me make it plain. The mighty angel that came down from heaven was clothed with a cloud. In us considering that, it pointed our attention to the second advent and it brought to our attention the doctrine of the state of the dead. Then we looked at the fact that this angel had a rainbow upon its head directly connected to the covenant, which brings to our attention the importance of the law of God, his commandments, as well as the sanctuary message. Remember, that's where God blots out the sins, in the sanctuary. Then we looked at the angel's face beaming with the brilliance of the sun, and it points our attention to justification by faith, as well as the health message. Then we saw the angel's feet like pillars of fire, pointing our attention to the fact that God wants to give us victory over sin. And we saw in the angel's hand a little book open, the spirit of prophecy. My friends, these are the seven pillars of our faith. State of the dead, the commandments of God, the sanctuary message, justification by faith, the health message, victory over sin, the spirit of prophecy, the seven pillars of our faith. And these were not doctrines or religious philosophical concepts that men sat down and came up with themselves. No, God himself, Jesus himself, delivered these messages to us. And in these last days, God is going to have a people whose characters will be built upon these seven pillars of truth, these seven pillars of power, for they are the support of the foundation of all true faith. And those whose characters are constructed upon these seven pillars, these are the individuals that God will use, spoken of in symbol in Revelation.

Revelation chapter 18, to lighten this world with his glory. Are you going to be one of those individuals? Will you? Will you? Because the Bible says this, and I need you to hear this as we close. Psalm chapter 127, Psalm 127 and verse 2. Psalm 127 and verse 2. Please look closely what your Bible says. It says, except the Lord build the house, they labor in vain that build it. Is God building your house? The blueprint that God submitted to us that contains seven pillars, is that the blueprint that's being utilized for the construction of your character? Or have you made some amendments and submitted your own blueprint to God? Are you one that says, yes, I believe in the commandments of God, and yes, I believe that I'm justified by faith, but I don't believe that God can give me victory over sin. I don't even believe that he has that for me. That's your own blueprint. You're building in vain. Are you one that says, yes, I believe in the commandments of God. I believe in the state of the dead, but I don't believe that a health message is really important. That's your own blueprint. My friends, if we are not cooperating with the Spirit of God so that the Lord himself is the one that is behind the construction of our characters, then everything that we're doing in the name of Christ, all of our so-called religious activity, it is nothing more than vanity in the sight of heaven. It's worthless. It's an exercise in futility. Imagine living a life professed as a Christian, and at the end of all things, it was nothing more than an exercise in worthlessness. What a tragedy that will be. What a tragedy. God has given us a blueprint. It contains seven pillars. And if we build on these seven pillars, when the rains descend and the floods rise up and the winds begin to blow and beat upon our houses and try our characters, we'll stand. Because God was the one that was building our houses, building, constructing, fashioning our characters so that we could be firmly hidden in Christ. And that's his desire for all of us. Let God build your house. Let God establish you on the foundation of this, our faith. Let's pray. Father in heaven, I thank you so much for your word. I thank you that you have given us a blueprint by which, by faith in Jesus, we can be built up into living habitations that can be inhabited by thy Spirit throughout the ceaseless ages of eternity. Please forgive us for submitting our own blueprints. Today we ask, Lord, build us up for eternity and make us stand. Thank you for hearing this prayer. For thine is the kingdom and the power and the glory forever and ever. In Jesus' name we do pray. Amen.

After the pain and heartache of seeing someone you have mentored for 3+ years betray you, Jesus now had to go through the ordeal of a trial and judgment in Pilate's hall. Though the Jewish leaders wished to condemn Jesus to a speedy death, the civil authorities were the ones who could authorize capital punishment. Thus, it was the Roman government, through their regional representative of Pontius Pilate, who had to be convinced of Jesus' guilt. Before Jesus was taken before Pilate, he was taken before Annas and Caiaphas. As Jesus was standing before Annas and Caiaphas, the calmness and peace that he possessed was in stark contrast to the anger and hatred that was in the room. They tried to get people to testify against Jesus, but they did not hold up under questioning. Jesus was not engaging in any of their questions until they asked him if he was the Son of God. Here was a question he could not ignore, as his very identity was called into question. He then warned Caiaphas, after he answered in the affirmative, that he would see the Son of Man coming in the clouds of heaven, a key reference to the second coming. Jesus was being shuffled around and mistreated. He was being spat upon, slapped, and hit. Never had a criminal been treated as bad as he. In the midst of this, his prophecy about Peter denying him 3 times came true. As Peter was standing in the courtyard, he vehemently denied Jesus with cursing and swearing. Then the rooster crowed. In this moment, Peter was heartbroken, and he ran out, the Bible says, and wept bitterly. Peter had a desire to go all in for Jesus, but he had huge weaknesses and blind spots that he needed to recognize and ask Jesus to fix. In the morning, Jesus was brought before Pontius Pilate, the Roman governor. He was again asked if he was the Son of God, to which he answered, "It is as you say." Pilate was not convinced of Jesus' guilt and saw no reason to condemn him to death. And this was further emphasized by his wife, who came to see him and told him she had had a dream and warned him not to have anything to do with this just man. Pilate declared that he found no fault in him, but he was a weak and vacillating character. And rather than release him, he sent him to Herod. Herod, after questioning him, was also not convinced of his guilt, but he sent him back to Pilate. Pilate was frustrated that Jesus had now been brought back to him, and now he resorted to a strange custom where the multitude could ask for one prisoner to be released unto them. Bringing out Barabbas, he asked them which of the two they want to be released. The contrast could not have been more stark, and yet the crowd cried out for Barabbas. He then asked what he should do with Jesus, and the crowd, who had now been worked up by the priests and the elders, say, "Crucify him, crucify him." Pilate then performs a cowardly act where he asks for a wash basin to be brought out, and he washes his hands, saying he is free of the guilt of this innocent man. But Pilate played a part in the death of Jesus through this act of cowardice. May we never bow to pressure or shirk from making a tough decision when we need to. Both Herod and Pilate knew that Jesus was innocent, but both were scared to act according to their convictions. Both wished to please the masses. They hesitated and ultimately made the wrong choice, a choice that would haunt them for the rest of their lives. Both chose the approval of the crowd over their convictions. This is a challenge that we all face: our conscience or popularity, adulation, and the will of the majority. The majority is rarely right. May we be prepared to stand for God, even if it means standing alone, because we know that Jesus stood alone for us.

If ye then be risen with Christ, seek those things which are above, where Christ sitteth on the right hand of God. Set your affections on things above, not on things on the earth. For ye are dead, and your life is hid with Christ in God. When Christ, who is our life, shall appear, then shall ye also appear with him in glory.

In this presentation, we're going to be talking about some ideas that might be a little bit bizarre, might be even a little bit more uncomfortable, but the message is entitled, We All Die Young. Doesn't sound very positive, doesn't sound very encouraging, or certainly not uplifting, but hopefully, prayerfully, we'll discover that there is a note of encouragement in here. We're going to learn some things that are interesting, informative, and hopefully transformative for our lives. But before we study God's Word, let's begin with a word of prayer. Heavenly Father, thank you so much for another day of life. And thank you that this life is not all that we have, but we have an eternal life to look forward to. And now as we understand, as we start to wrestle with the concepts of life and death and what it all means, help us to see by faith that there's more to this world than just the life that we're living. That you want to come soon and bring us home to live with you forever. Help our faith to be firmly grounded in that. We pray it in Jesus' name. Amen. You know, the older I get, the more I realize that young is a relative term. Young is a relative term. I have people look at me and say, oh, you're young. But they've been saying that for some time now, and I'm guessing I'm about to that point where they're going to stop saying that. Now, young, again, for it is a relative term. For instance, when someone who is 5 years old looks at someone who's 10 years old, they think, oh, they are old, right? 10 is old if you're 5. That's twice my entire life, you know? But by the time you get to 10, you're thinking, 10's not that old. 10 is young. 20 is old. 20 is old, you know? Or, and when you become 20, 20 is the new, oh, 20 is a piece of cake. 20 is young. I'm still vibrant. You know what old is? 40 is old. Oh, if you're 40 years old, you're very old. But by the time you get to 40, you're thinking, no, I'm still good. 40 is good. Young compared to them. I'm young still, you know? And you're way past that 5-year-old, but you're now extending this definition of young to include you. And you know what old is? Old is like 80. 80. 80 is old. And by the time you get to 80, you probably think that 160 is very, very old, which indeed I'm sure it is. In fact, impossibly old at this point. You know, and it's often thought that when a child dies, that it's a tragedy because he died so young. And it is a tragedy when anyone dies, but especially a child, you see the grieving family and you say, how is it possible? How is it? It's such an unspeakable devastation that they died so young. But again, young is a relative term. For instance, anyone who dies before the age of 30, it's viewed as this horrible tragedy. They had their whole life ahead of them. They're so young. But if you notice that we almost kind of temper our reaction to death based on someone's age, maybe if they're between 30 and 50, maybe that middle age range, man, that's terrible that they died. That's awful. Between 50 and 70, it starts to be, well, man, that's too bad. But you're not saying, oh, what an unspeakable tragedy. I couldn't have seen this coming. Well, you know, you start to temper it a little bit. By the time someone's between the age of 70 and 90, well, they lived a nice, full, rich, normal life. I mean, that's what you expect.

And if you die after 90, oh, wow. All they do at your funeral is talk about the fact that you lived that long. It's amazing, you know? What I want to bring home in this message is that today, this concept of long life is nothing compared to Scripture's long life, and especially compared to eternity's long life. You know, the Bible records the lives of some people who, prior to their death, lived incredibly, almost incomprehensibly long lives. For instance, Adam, the very first human being that God created, he died at the age of 930 years old. 930. Right now, we think if you made it to 90 or 100, wow, that's extraordinary. 930 years. Adam's great-great-grandson, Jared, died at the age of 962. Fascinatingly, by the way, due to the extraordinarily long lives that these people would lead then, Adam was very much alive to know his great-great-great-grandson, Jared. Their lives overlapped. They lived so long, you could see multiple generations in one lifetime. And of course, the person who lived the longest before he died was Jared's grandson, or Adam's great-great-great-great-great-grandson, Methuselah, who made it all the way to 969 years old, besting his grandfather by 7 years. 969 years old, the longest person the Bible ever records living and then dying, 969 years old. We throw out terms like, oh, they lived 900 years, 969 years. Yeah, yeah, and we're familiar with it from Scripture, but have you ever stopped to think, how long is 969 years? It's hard to wrap our minds around. For instance, if today, in the year 2013, we mourned the death of someone who died having enjoyed Methuselah's longevity, the time of their death was 2013, he would have been born in the year 1044. 1044. It's hard to wrap your mind around such terrific lifespans. For instance, when this gentleman, this fictitious person who lived 969 years, was born in 1044, died in 2013, when he was 50 years old, the Crusades began. When he was in his 160s, Genghis Khan ruled Mongolia. When he was 171, the Magna Carta was signed in England. When he was around 300 years old, the Renaissance began in Europe. When he was 448 years old, Columbus set sail for the New World in 1492. Think about that. When Columbus set sail and eventually discovered America, this fictitious gentleman who lived Methuselah's lifespan was already 448 years old. A little later, when he was 473 years old, right around the time of his midlife crisis, Martin Luther posted his 95 Theses against the selling of indulgences, effectively beginning the Protestant Reformation in Europe. When he was 563 years old, the English settled in Jamestown. When he was 732 years old, the Declaration of Independence was signed. When he was 925 years old, Neil Armstrong landed on the moon. And when he was 969 years old, he died. 2013. Think of what you would have seen in a lifetime that began in 1044 AD. 969 years. Every great thing that you see, and if we were at that funeral, can you imagine what people would be saying? If we say that someone who lived to 90 or 100 or even 105, oh, we just go on and on. Their life was so long. Because young is a relative term. The real shame is that Methuselah's life, which from our perspective seems almost inconceivably long, from God's perspective, barely even existed at all. 2 Peter chapter 3 and verse 8. Speaking of these big time spans and how the Lord works in His patience. How can the Lord be so patient? Sometimes we think, oh, the Lord is slow in working on things. Why doesn't He hurry up and do things the way we want them to do? But He says this, verse 8, beloved, do not forget this one thing, that with the Lord, one day is

as 1,000 years. So think about it. That guy who lived from 1044 to 2013, from our perspective, inconceivably long. From God's perspective, he didn't even make it one day. We can't wrap our minds around it. And this is what the Apostle Peter is trying to get across. Beloved, do not forget this one thing, that with the Lord, one day is as 1,000 years. And 1,000 years is as one day. So we think, man, this has taken the Lord 5 years to do something, or 10 years, or 100 years, or 1,000 years. He's like, well, that's taken most of an afternoon from my reckoning. Or maybe 10 minutes in his time. You know, we have no concept of what eternity, the grandeur of it all. And we wrestle with things like mortality and life here as though this was anywhere on the grandeur scale of that. He said, you do not need to forget this one thing, that with the Lord, one day is as 1,000 years, and 1,000 years is as a day. Thus, he can say in verse 9, the Lord is not slack or slow concerning his promise, as some count slowness or slackness. It's not like the Lord is being forgetful about his promise to return and take us to eternity. It's not like he's being, he doesn't care about it. It's not like he's lazy. He's just doing things on his time scale, which for us is hard to wrap our minds around. But from God's perspective, it's all going along just fine. And it says why he's taking his time. The Lord is not slack concerning his promise, as some count slackness, but is long-suffering towards us. That means patient towards us. Not willing that any should perish, but that all should come to repentance. You see, all life here on this earth ends prematurely. Again, if we were to have the death of a child, we would think unspeakable tragedy. But if we were at the funeral of Methuselah-type individual, oh, that's wonderful, great, good on you. But can you imagine when that first human being died? After having, of course, Abel died at a very young age comparatively, but even when Adam died at 930 years, the first man God created. I can almost promise that the angels were not standing around his coffin, his casket, talking about what a great long life he led. Oh, wow, it was great. He lived for 900. From their perspective, from the perspective of eternity, any death is too young. From God's perspective, we all die young because no one was supposed to die at all. This is the thing that we wrestle with. Death is not some beautiful, natural next step. It's not the close of a beautiful chapter. It is not beautiful. It's not wonderful. It is what the Bible calls an enemy. It wasn't supposed to exist at all. We're not wired to understand and appreciate it. I'm living, and I fully expect and I look forward to be living the next moment. And now that I'm here, talking about the one I just talked about, I want to live another one, and another one, and another one. I'm not wired to think, well, there's an ending point coming. I'm looking forward. It'll be good. I'm going to have a natural denouement to my life, and it'll end. No. Now, I can't possibly fathom what it would be like to not have a beginning like the Lord had. I'm fine with having a beginning point. But from that launching stage, I fully expect to just keep going. And the fact that at some point I don't keep going, whether it's at 5 years old, 10 years old, or 500 years, or 5,000 years, it's still too young from heaven's perspective. We all die too young because no one was supposed to die. The Bible goes as far as to call death an enemy. The Apostle Paul says in 1 Corinthians 5:19, if in this life only we have hope in Christ, we are of all men the most pitiable. If your faith in Christ just gives you a nice little life here, a nice comfortable little life, and a hope of someday, you know, but it's just a psychological kind of treatment. It gives you a nice meditative kind of thing. It gets you through the day. If all your Christianity does for you is just kind of cope with this life, and that's it, he said, then we're the most pitiable men of them all. Faith in Christ is designed to take you from this life to a life that has no end. For Christians, if this life is all we're promised, then we really would be literally pitiful. When a loved one died, all we could do is look back. There might be happy memories and perhaps some sad ones too, but when it was all said and done, that's it. We'd be left with the grim reality that now it's all over. There is no hope. It's all gone.

Everything's a vapor. We're just gone with the wind. That's it. But praise the Lord, through faith in Jesus Christ, it's not all over. When her brother or sister in Christ dies, the rest from their labor that now is theirs is only temporary. In fact, think about this. The overwhelming majority, 99.999999999999% of their life has yet to be lived. The life that they lived here, even if it was 5 years, 10 years, 100 years, is nothing compared to the eternal life that will be attached to that life when Christ comes again. So when we're 10,000 years, 100,000 years, 1 million years, 100 million years later, we'll look at those little 100 years of this life and say it was just a spark. It was nothing in comparison. It's just a sample of the greater life to come. From a biblical perspective, the life that we now live exists merely as a foretaste of the life to come. A sample of the greater life that is offered to everyone through the sacrifice and intercession of Jesus Christ on our behalf. The Christian's hope of eternal life is a promise. It's an absolute, unquestionable guarantee, repeatedly established in Scripture, often by Jesus himself. John chapter 3:16, arguably the most famous text in all of Scripture. For God so loved the world that he gave his only begotten Son, that whosoever believeth in him shall not perish, but have everlasting life. Notice the whole central theme of the gospel is to take you from this limited life to an eternal life in Jesus Christ. John chapter 6 and verse 40. And this is the will of him who sent me, Jesus says, that everyone who sees the Son and believes in him may have everlasting life, and I will raise him up at the last day. Notice that those who have everlasting life might die the first death, but there's hope in Jesus, a resurrection that someday when he comes again, we'll be introduced to a life that will never end. John 11:25, Jesus says at the tomb of Lazarus, I am the resurrection and the life. He that believeth in me, though he were dead, yet shall he live. 1 Thessalonians chapter 4, the Apostle Paul picks up on what Jesus was preaching in his ministry, and he writes, I do not want you to be ignorant, brethren, concerning those who have fallen asleep, lest you sorrow as others who have no hope. By the way, there is going to be sorrow with death, even for the Christian, but it's not the kind of sorrow that leaves you completely devastated and undone, which only temporary. There's a great day coming. He says in verse 14, 1 Thessalonians 4, for if we believe that Jesus died and rose again, even so, or in the same way, God will bring with those who with him those who sleep in Jesus. For this we say to you by the word of the Lord, that we who are alive and remain until the coming of the Lord will by no means precede those who are asleep. For the Lord himself will descend from heaven with a shout, with the voice of an archangel, and with the trumpet call of God, and the dead in Christ shall rise first. Then we who are alive and remain shall be caught up together with them in the clouds to meet the Lord in the air, and thus we shall always be with the Lord. The whole central theme of the gospel is not just to give us a good life here, but to give us a good life there, to give us a better life there, to give us an eternal life always in the presence of Jesus. Romans chapter 6, verse 23. The wages of sin is death, but the gift of God is eternal life through Jesus Christ our Lord. Titus chapter 1 and verse 2, the Apostle Paul speaks of the hope of eternal life, which God, that cannot lie, promised before the world began. You see, before the world began, God never intended for us to die at all. He established Adam and Eve in that garden. He gave them the tree of life. And as long as we were faithful to the Lord, continued that relationship with him, ate of the tree of life, they would continue to continue and continue. And someday he's going to restore that Edenic ideal. Though we must die, though as we go suffer in this life, there is a hope beyond this life. And 100 years will seem like nothing. 900 years will seem like nothing. Folks, we're going to be for the eternal ages walking with Jesus in his heavenly mansions. As the Apostle Paul saw his life coming to a close, he could write confidently in 2 Timothy chapter 4, verses 7 through 9. I have fought the good fight. I have finished the race. I have kept the faith. He knows his end on earth is coming. But he writes, finally, there is laid up for me a crown of righteousness, which the Lord, the righteous judge, will give to me on that day, and not only to me, but also all who love his appearing. Notice he saw, yes, my life is dwindling away here, and
Paul, I believe, even died before his time.

But he said, that's not a problem with me, because I know I've laid up for myself, there's a crown of righteousness for me, and someday he's going to wake me up on that great day, and I'm going to walk with him again. Paul had faith that Jesus would not disappoint, and that on that great resurrection morning, he would see his Savior face to face. So today, though we face death and are sad, we must not be distraught. We need not be dismayed. We are sorrowful, but not without hope. Friends, Jesus is coming again to gather into his eternal kingdom all that have given themselves to him. So the question that we have today is not, is life possible? It's a guarantee. The question is, are you going to have it? Have you put your faith in Jesus Christ? Are you living a life of faithfulness to which the Lord will say, well done, good and faithful servant? You've been faithful over a few things. I will make you ruler over many things. Enter into the joy of your Lord. As Christians who look forward to the soon coming of Jesus, let us make this moment an opportunity to recommit our lives to Jesus. Let us lead lives of integrity, honesty, and fidelity. Let us determine right here and now to lay aside any distraction, any temptation, any nagging resentment, anything whatsoever that would keep us from sharing in the great hope of eternal life with Christ Jesus. The promise is ours, and that life that he's offered is for every one of us. The question is, are we willing to take him up on it? He wants to give it. So I would urge you, give your life to Christ even now. Let's bow our heads. Heavenly Father, thank you for this life that we lead now. Lord, we don't deserve it. We didn't earn it. You built us and you gave it to us with every intention that it being lasting forever. But Lord, we know that all have sinned and come short of the glory of God, and the wages of sin is death. And in this life, unless Jesus comes first, every one of us is going to die, and die far too young than you ever intended. But Lord, help us to see that there is hope beyond this sample, this taste test of a life. Help us to see that our only hope of eternal life is in our eternal Savior, Jesus Christ. And help us not to be so tied into this world that we forget that there's a better world coming. So Lord, in the life that we're living with the breath that we have in our bodies right now, let us make every effort to secure that salvation. Let us put by faith our hand in the hand of Jesus. And Lord, we ask that he lead us home soon and very soon, for we pray it in Jesus' name. Amen.

0: Is Iran preparing for war?
1: If the regime kills peaceful protesters, American forces are locked and loaded.
2: Consequences will be very powerful, maybe more powerful than the last time.
3: Iran's president saying this weekend that his country is in a full-scale war.
4: People around the world are closely watching the recent events unfolding in the Middle East. Not only this, but they are asking questions like, what will happen next? Is World War III imminent? Are these events merely a temporary glitch on the horizon? Or is there something more serious occurring? Many people may not realize

0: And in the latest, Tehran has conducted major military exercises as it fears that Israel will take advantage of the situation and attack its territory once again.
1: Imagine a stage where the superpowers collide. Russia, the US, Israel and Iran, all in a tense standoff. And right in the center, none other than Donald Trump's latest warning to Tehran.
2: Well, China has been preparing for some kind of an invasion, takeover of Taiwan for some time now. We've always known or felt that the timetable was 2027. We're getting closer to 2027. They have a rapid military buildup. A lot of the other things happening around the world will determine if China actually takes that step or not. And the resolve that the United States shows to China in standing up to it around the world, that will determine whether China takes that you know, final step and tries to take over Taiwan, right, we think, in 2027.
3: Erdogan has claimed that Turkey owns Jerusalem and is going to come and storm Israel and invade and recapture Jerusalem, which true was once occupied for hundreds of years by the Ottoman Empire. Turkey was the home base. Istanbul was the home base of the Islamic Caliphate for hundreds and hundreds and hundreds of years. So the Turkish president, Recep Erdogan, he thinks of himself as the Sultan of Sunni Islam, and he wants to be the defender of radical Islamism, sort of the Sunni version of what the supreme leader of Iran, Ali Khamenei, is the supreme leader of Shia Islam. Erdogan wants to be the Sultan of Sunni Islam.
4: And he shall plant the tabernacles of his palace between the seas and in the glorious holy mountain. Yet he shall come to his end, and none shall help him. According to the Bible, Turkey will attempt to invade Israel and establish their government seat on the glorious holy mountain. The Bible also clarifies what this mountain is. O Lord, according to all thy righteousness, I beseech thee, let thine anger and thy fury be turned away from thy city, Jerusalem, thy holy mountain. This event not only provides a clear indication of whether worldwide war is imminent in the nations of our world, but it also reveals the conclusion of Christ's judgment in heaven, allowing for his second coming shortly thereafter in the clouds to rescue his people. Turkey stands as a national guidepost to the world, that men may know what is going on in the sanctuary above. While the world watches Turkey, let the servants of God watch the movements of his great high priest, whose ministry for sin is almost over. And that, knowing the time, that now it is high time to awake out of sleep. For now is our salvation nearer than when we believed.

Well, greetings from the Stanmore Seventh-day Adventist Church in Sydney, Australia. Once again, it's my pleasure to bring you another presentation from the Bill Gates Spiritual Treasure Chest. And the title of today's message is Homeward Bound, or as Jesus put it, Harvest Time. So today I'm taking you on a journey to hopefully inspire you with the prospect of living for eternity with God, and the prospect of living in the new homes that Jesus Christ is preparing for those who love and obey him. Now, remember, your home is in heaven. You are just traveling through this world. So for now, walk with Jesus. And we won't have to pitch a tent when we get there, because Jesus is preparing a home for us in heaven, as John 14, verses 1 to 3 states. Let not your heart be troubled. You believe in God, believe also in me. In my Father's house are many mansions. If it were not so, I would have told you. I go to prepare a place for you. And if I go and prepare a place for you, I will come again and receive you unto myself, that where I am, there you may be also. And so all of us, like Abraham of old, should be excited at the prospect of living in New Jerusalem, God's capital city of the universe. As Hebrews 11:10 says, a city which has foundations, whose builder and maker is God. What a pity that the Jews and the Arabs do not seem to know about this city called New Jerusalem. For if they did, they wouldn't need to fight over the bricks and mortar of old Jerusalem. In fact, we should be looking for God's holy city earnestly. Why? Because this world is now a very different place from just a few years ago. In fact, the world is in crisis, as is evidenced by the much larger number of marriage breakdowns that are occurring. And then there's the great amount of anarchy that reigns in many places today. And the lack of common decency and respect that used to be accepted as normal behavior and way of life. Also, the pending collapse of the United States of America economy. Mrs. Yellen stated that unless Congress approved an increase in the debt ceiling, the United States will be flat broke. So by the time the sermon is filmed, either Congress will have authorized an increase in the debt ceiling, or the whole of the United States will indeed be proceeding towards being financially bankrupt. An example of this problem in the United States of America is its national declared debt, which is over $28 trillion. And then there is the unfunded debt for future commitments, such as superannuation, which exceeds $200 trillion. Plus the fact that several states within the United States of America have already declared bankruptcy. The entire capitalist system is being run on borrowed money that is increasing astronomically to the point where I believe that there has to be another major financial catastrophe ahead of us. Whilst this will come as a shock to the world, God has already

All of this tells me that the second coming of Jesus cannot be too far away. We can say that because the Bible says that we are not the children of darkness. Those who read their Bibles and Spirit of Prophecy writings daily are the children of light, and as a result we know what is coming. World events tell us that we're so close to the prophetic midnight hour when Christ will return to take us home. In fact, Exodus 11 verse 4 and Exodus 12 verse 29 plus Great Controversy page 636 states that it is at midnight that God manifests his power for the deliverance of his saints. So what is the Great Controversy book I referred to just now? It is an inspired Bible commentary book from the collection of Spirit of Prophecy writings. This gift was promised by God in the Bible book called Joel chapter 2 verse 28 and 29 for the use of Christians living in the last days of Earth's history. To summarize, the doctrines come from the Holy Bible. The understanding of the Bible is enhanced when we read the Spirit of Prophecy writings. And here is the Bible proof of the promised gift. Joel 2 verse 28. And it shall come to pass afterward that I will pour out my Spirit upon all flesh, and your sons and your daughters shall prophesy, your old men shall dream dreams, your young men shall see visions, before the great and the terrible day of the Lord. Notice that God said this would take place just prior to the great and terrible day of the Lord comes. It's a great day for the saved. It's a terrible day for the lost. In other words, the second coming of Christ and the end of this world. And because theologians cannot even agree amongst themselves most of the time as to what the Bible teaches, thus leading to a multitude of interpretations, God in his infinite wisdom explains why this gift was necessary in these last days of Earth's history. And so I read from an inspired commentary book called The Cole Porter Ministry, page 125. Little heed is given to the Bible, and the Lord has given a lesser light to lead men and women to the greater light. The Bible is the greater light, and we use the lesser light, which is the collection of Spirit of Prophecy books, like a torch in order to understand much better the greater light, which is the Bible. The book called The Great Controversy is one such book from that vast collection of books. And page 636 enlightens us on Matthew 25 verse 6, which says that it was at midnight that the bridegroom, that is Jesus Christ, comes back. It is at midnight that God manifests his power for the deliverance of his people. The sun appears shining in its strength. Signs and wonders follow in quick succession. The wicked look with terror and amazement upon the scene, while the righteous behold with solemn joy the tokens of their deliverance. With the potential now available to mass poison water supplies, or to take down the electrical grids of cities through computer hacking, to strike suddenly and without warning targets anywhere in the world, there is now a fear in the hearts of men and women that never used to be there. Thus, the only viable solution is for God to step in and resolve the mess we're getting into. And he plans to do exactly that with the true second coming of our Lord Jesus Christ. So I thought we might be inspired today by using our Bibles and the Spirit of Prophecy books. Then use computer animations, video clips, sound effects, and music as we consider the reality of the glorious future that awaits the faithful saints. But first, we need to notice a warning found in Deuteronomy 29, verse 29. The secret things belong unto the Lord our God, but those things which are revealed belong unto us and to our children forever, that we may do all the words of this law. This warning is given to discourage us from speculating on areas not revealed

by God. On the other hand, we're to avoid the opposite extreme, recorded as follows by a famous Bible commentator in the book Great Controversy, page 674 and 675. A fear of making the future inheritance seem too material has led many to spiritualize away the very truths which lead us to look upon it as our home. Those who accept the teachings of God will not be wholly ignorant concerning the heavenly abode. So as we launch ourselves into the future, let us consider the events associated with the seven last plagues. These plagues are to be poured out against a world that has ignored or constantly disobeyed the Creator God of the universe, or who have chosen to follow false gods that are not gods at all. By this time, the opportunity to be saved into God's first kingdom of grace and then into his second kingdom of glory is over. It's too late to be saved as citizens of God's new planet Earth. So now there is to be a special resurrection of two groups of people. Those that were responsible for the events at Calvary await to see the fulfillment of Christ's promise made to the high priest Caiaphas and found in Matthew 26, verse 63 and 64. But Jesus held his peace. And the high priest answered and said unto him, I adjure thee, that means swear under oath, by the living God, that you tell us whether you be the Christ, the Son of God. Jesus said unto him, that's Caiaphas, you have said. Nevertheless, I say unto you, hereafter shall you see the Son of Man sitting on the right hand of power and coming in the clouds of heaven. And the book of Revelation tells us something interesting as well. Revelation 1 verse 7. Behold, he comes with clouds, and every eye shall see him, and they also which pierced him, and all kindreds of the earth shall wail because of him. Even so, amen. So Caiaphas will be there in that special resurrection, and the soldier who pierced the side of Jesus with his spear will be there, and then there'll be the one who mocked and spat on Jesus. But they won't be mocking him then, will they? But praise the Lord, there is another special resurrection. This is for all those who died believing in the three angels' messages of Revelation chapter 14, verses 6 to 12, and yet did not live to see Jesus Christ return. They won't miss out. Also, there will be some amazing things happen as Christ approaches the earth. There'll be rocks being hurled into the sky with tremendous forces of nature at work. I know what it's like to be on an active volcano called White Island off the east coast of the North Island of New Zealand. It had just blown up a week before we arrived. There were still rocks being blown up to the edge of the crater, and then they would fall back into the bottom of the volcano's crater. This would happen every 5 minutes for the 20 minutes that we were near the mouth of the crater, having been guided there by a trained volcanologist. And as the second coming of Christ nears, even the clouds will be banging into each other and making a loud noise as a result of Mother Nature being out of kilter at the presence of its Creator God. The wicked who are alive at this time, that is the ones who've rejected God's plan to save them, will look with utter amazement and fear at the scene. But the saints, on the other hand, will be looking for a small black cloud, about half the size of a man's hand. Prophecy has decreed that we'll look upon it in solemn silence. And as it draws nearer and nearer to the earth, which prophecy tells us takes a number of days, the darkness will fade away and become one large cloud of indescribable glory, for on that cloud is Jesus Christ. So as that cloud gets closer, he's starting to appear. He's getting closer now, and finally there he is, surrounded by his angels. He comes back as the King of Kings.

and Lord of Lords. At the same time, we'll hear strains of beautiful music, anthems of celestial melody growing in volume as Jesus and his angels near the earth. So the first conclusion I'd like to make is this. The kingdom of glory that Christ is coming back to take us to is a real place to be occupied by real people doing real things and doing it forever and ever. I mentioned earlier that there will be a lot of noise associated with the return of the real Christ. And to try and help you realize this, let us begin. Those with weak hearts, put your fingers in your ears, and then the rest of us consider the noise that will be produced when there is firstly thunder. And then there will be the falling hailstones, the size of two concrete blocks, about 75 pounds or 34 kilograms in weight, falling by the thousands from the sky and destroying all of the cities and towns of the world. This is what it might sound like. And then there'll be the sound of the angels' trumpets as they announce the arrival of the King of Kings and Lord of Lords.

0: Are you excited at this prospect? I hope so. So now we'll enjoy our first video clip describing the appearance of Christ. The narrator is David Gentry, a scientist.
1: And just like Revelation 1 verse 7 says, as he enters the solar system, every person on earth will be able to see him approach, at first like a dark storm cloud, growing larger and brighter, until, according to Revelation 6 verse 14, the atmosphere rips apart, and suddenly, there he is. His brightness, like pure energy, consumes all who turned against him and rebelled. Yet we who are waiting for him, will he save from that destruction?
0: The Bible says that every eye shall see him. How that happens is explained in a book called Maranatha, page 287. Then Jesus took his place on the cloud, where it first appeared to the saints on earth as a small black cloud. While the cloud was passing from the holiest to the east, which took a number of days, then every eye on the spinning round planet will indeed see him during those days. But what about the huge earthquake scheduled to come? It'll be felt right across the whole world. I live in a country where they had lots of earthquakes. That was New Zealand. But no previous earthquake has ever been felt across the entire world before. But this one will be. Listen to the sounds of cracking and falling buildings caused by earthquakes.

With all of this noise, there cannot possibly be a secret rapture, as some Christians claim, can there? This earthquake will shake the earth and the dead in Christ shall awake. So if your faith and trust in God are settled, then you have nothing to worry about. You will be protected when these events occur. The Bible and the Spirit of Prophecy both write about these tumultuous events, as our next few slides will show. Jeremiah 4, verse 26. I beheld, and lo, the fruitful place was a wilderness, and all the cities were broken down at the presence of the Lord and by his fierce anger. 2 Peter 3, verse 10. But the day of the Lord will come as a thief in the night, in which the heavens shall pass away.

away with a great noise. And the elements shall melt with fervent heat, the earth also, and the works that are in shall be burned up. Nevertheless, here's the promise. We, according to his promise, look for new heavens and a new earth wherein dwells righteousness. No sin, no sickness, no suffering, no pain. So what possible objection could you have for planning on being citizens of God's two kingdoms? God's enemy will put objections in your mind, but Christ has great plans to give you an eternal future. If therefore you can see the potential of that future, grab it with open arms and plan to join God's first kingdom of grace here on the old planet Earth, which is his church. God then prepares you for citizenship in the second kingdom of glory in heaven. And if you allow God to do that for you, then you don't have to worry at all about the upcoming destruction of this tired old planet Earth. Councils for the Church, page 340. Soon I heard the voice of God, which shook the heavens and the earth. There was a mighty earthquake. Buildings were shaken down and fell on every side. I then heard a triumphant shout of victory, loud, musical, and clear. I looked upon this company, who a short time before were in such distress and bondage, their captivity was turned. A glorious light shone upon them. How beautiful they then looked. All weariness and marks of care were gone. Health and beauty were seen in every countenance. Their enemies, the heathen around them, fell like dead men. They could not endure the light that shone upon the delivered holy ones. But I imagine there will also be a time of stunned silence as we hear the great words of Jesus Christ. His voice awakens the righteous dead who are in the graves with these words found in Ephesians 5 verse 14. Awake, awake you that sleep in the dust and arise. As Matthew 24 verse 31 tells us, and he, that is Jesus Christ, shall send his angels with a great sound of a trumpet, and they shall gather together his elect from the four winds, from one end of heaven to the other. The saved people will be radiant, happy, and homeward bound. Real people in real but spiritual bodies, heading for a real place. And while this is occurring, the living saints will be experiencing thrills and emotional ecstasy. For as 1 Corinthians 15, verse 51 to 53 says, behold, I show you a mystery. We shall not all sleep, but we shall all be changed. In a moment, in the twinkling of an eye, at the last trump, for the trumpet shall sound, and the dead shall be raised incorruptible, and we shall be changed. For this corruptible must put on incorruption, and this mortal must put on immortality. No one would need to put on immortality if they already possessed it. You know, I can imagine myself getting quite a thrill out of standing on the ground 1 minute and then suddenly experiencing the strange sensation of ascending off the ground and moving towards the sky. All of this without an oxygen mask and without a spaceship. We leave just as Jesus left, as recorded in Acts 1, verses 9 to 11. And when he had spoken these things, while they beheld, he was taken up, and a cloud received him out of their sight. And while they looked steadfastly toward heaven, as he went up, behold, two men stood by them in white apparel, which also said, you men of Galilee, why stand you gazing up into heaven? This same Jesus,

telling you this next true story. An atheist advertised a public meeting to prove in 5 minutes that God did not exist. And this picture is simply a representation of that meeting. The hall is packed. The atheist stands up on the stage and he says to God, "God, if you exist, strike me dead in 5 minutes. 5 minutes later, he was still alive. And then he said, "There you are, I've just proved to you that God doesn't exist." Then a little old lady stands up and she says, "Excuse me, sir." She said, I would like to ask you a question. If when I die, I find the Bible is not true, that there is no heaven, no God, what will I have lost?" He thought about the question and then he said, "Nothing." She thanked him. And then she said, "I'd like to ask you one more question. If when you die, you find that the Bible was true, that there is a God and that there is a heaven, what will you have lost?" And when the significance of her question dawned on the packed hall, there was thunderous applause for the logic of her questions. So let us continue our journey to heaven. As we rise higher and higher, there would have to be great excitement as we recognize loved ones, friends, and church members who had been separated from us by death or who had previously moved to far-off places. I'm looking forward to seeing my mum and dad and my brother and two sisters, all of whom are resting in peace in their graves. And what about you? Many of you will have precious ones that you long to be reunited with. And mothers and fathers, here is a beautiful promise for you concerning the little infants who died at birth or as little children. Second Selected Messages, page 260. As the little infants come forth, immortal from their dusty beds, they immediately wing their way to their mother's arms. They meet again, never more to part. What a merciful God. Satan, who was God's enemy, thought he had those people tucked away into his kingdom of darkness forever. But God is faithful and takes the saints away from that kingdom of darkness and takes them to a kingdom of eternal light. Everyone will be a picture of radiant health and happiness. And here's another important point about the future life. Although our bodies will be changed into new and perfect bodies, our personalities, our identities, and our characters will be preserved and be instantly recognizable by our family and friends. 1 Corinthians 13, verse 12 tells us this. "For now we see through a glass darkly, but then face to face. Now we know in part, but then shall I know, even as I am known." So that is why you do not have to fear whether you're vaporized by an atomic bomb or sink into the bottom of the sea or be burnt beyond recognition. God knows every feature about you and will place it in a brand new body. So the second conclusion I'd like to make is this. We will retain our personalities. We will retain our sanctified characters. We will retain our identities, but all placed into a brand new, perfect body if we faithfully follow God. So prophecy reveals that the journey to the third heaven takes us through the constellation of Orion, as early writings, page 41, reveals. Dark, heavy clouds came up and clashed against each other. The atmosphere parted and rolled back. Then we could look through the open space in Orion, whence came the voice of God. So there's the constellation of Orion as seen through telescopes. And what has surprised me is that the universe seems to be full of majestic and vivid colors. No wonder the Bible says in 1 Corinthians 2, verse 9, "But as it is written, eye has not seen nor ear heard, neither has entered

0: into the heart of man the things which God has prepared for them that love him. So now we'll enjoy our second video, narrated for us this time by Dr. Robert Gentry, a scientist, and father of David Gentry, who we listened to at the beginning.
1: Fascinating to think about what we would find if we were to travel to the throne itself. So let's take a trip there right now through the magic of computer animation. And as we prepare to leave Earth's orbit, we see the night sky coming into view with its millions of city lights far below. The sun blazes into view along with the constellation of Orion, and we begin to accelerate, passing our sun at 10 times the speed of light. Years ago, I suggested in a scientific publication that the Orion Nebula was the space corridor to the throne. And now, as we approach the stars making up the constellation, each one a different distance from Earth, we're going over 1 million times the speed of light. As the stars of Orion pass behind us, the Orion Nebula, 1,500 light years away from Earth, looms larger and larger as we begin our deceleration. This nebula is a vast cloud of rarefied gases and dust, 100 light years across. It is illuminated and being boiled away by this handful of very bright and very hot blue-white giant stars called the trapezium. Hundreds of smaller sun-like stars form a cluster around them.
0: Revelation chapter 8, verse 1 tells us that it takes approximately 7 days to travel back to God's dwelling place in the third heaven. For those who are unfamiliar with the Bible fact that there are three heavens, I will explain. The first heaven is where the birds fly, our atmospheric heaven. The second heaven is known as the starry heavens, where the stars and galaxies are. The third heaven is where God dwells, and it is in the center of the universe. Now here is a most interesting situation for us to consider. The fact that it will take 7 days to travel to the third heaven is very strange for this reason. On the Resurrection Sunday, Jesus would not let Mary touch his feet on that early Sunday morning because he said that he had not yet returned to the third heaven. Then Jesus ascends to heaven to establish that his sacrifice was acceptable to the Father. Sure enough, God the Father did accept that the sacrifice of Christ's sinless humanity paid the price for sinful mankind's sins. And then Jesus returns to Earth straight away. After arriving back on planet Earth in the afternoon of that same Sunday, Jesus meets up with the two disciples on the road to Emmaus. That is a very fast means of travel, unknown to man. It only took Jesus a few hours to travel to the third heaven and back to Earth on that Resurrection Sunday. Hence my question, why will it take us 7 days for us to take the one-way trip? I believe there are two reasons. Firstly, one lies in the fact that just as we enjoy taking family and strangers to see new scenic delights, I can imagine our Heavenly Father enjoying the same pleasure as he shows us parts of his majestic universe. I know the pleasure I have received from taking my daughters on a holiday to the South Island of New Zealand. The second reason for taking 7 days to get to heaven is as follows. No Sunday-keeping saint who goes to heaven at the second coming of Jesus will be going through the pearly gates into the holy city, New Jerusalem, until they keep their first seventh-day Sabbath, which is Saturday, not Sunday. And they do that on the Sea of Glass before entering the pearly gates. How do I know that? Isaiah 66, verse 22 and 23 tells us that. For as the new heavens and the new earth, which I will make, shall remain before me, says the Lord. So notice the context, the new heavens and the new earth. Verse 23. And it shall come to pass that from one new moon to another, and from one Sabbath to another, not Sunday,

0: shall all flesh come to worship before me, says the Lord. So now we'll enjoy our third video clip as Dr. Robert Gentry, the scientist, takes us on a journey through space.
1: This is a very long exposure of our galaxy as seen in the night sky. We see it here from inside, looking edge on, through its disks. Of billions of stars interlaced with vast clouds of dust and gas, hundreds of thousands of light years in size. And this is a supernova, exhibiting what astronomers have called the glowing eye. And then we have NGC 49's cosmic blast. And then the ant, a planetary nebula surrounding the dying sun-like star Menzel 3. Another exploding star called the Eskimo Nebula. It's about 5,000 light years from Earth in the constellation Gemini. A complex of mixed nebulosity surrounding the triple star Rho Ophiuchus and the yellow giant Antares. And here's the amazing NGC 346 in the Small Magellanic Cloud. Another exploding star 3,000 light years away in the constellation Draco has a nebula. The 838 Monoceratus is from a burst of light traveling outward and illuminating shells of gas and dust ejected from the central star and has been likened to Van Gogh's Starry Night. And here are the fabulously exotic pillars of creation in the Eagle Nebula. They're actually spires of rarefied gas and dust hundreds of light years long. And here's a close-up of the beautiful Orion Nebula that we'll see more of later on. These two closely spaced galaxies, nicknamed the Mice, are 300 million light years away in the constellation Coma Berenices. The variety of shapes and the sizes of galaxies is unbelievable. Take, for example, the barred spiral NGC 1300. And then the Starburst Galaxy. Here we have Hoag's Object Strange Ring Galaxy. And here is the Antenna Galaxy, showing the interaction of two spiral galaxies. Galaxies are so huge, and their distances so great, that we can hardly comprehend their existence. The beauty and majesty of all these celestial wonders captures the imagination. Take a look at the exquisite detail of these astronomically huge lanes of gas and dust that form a belt around the Sombrero Galaxy. Surely all these galaxies are telling us something of vast importance.
0: Beautiful, isn't it? And for those who establish a relationship with God, this is what you can look forward to seeing with your own eyes. But in addition to enjoying the celestial sights, we will spend time moving back and forth along the vast expanse of the cloud chariot of angels, talking with old friends and family members. And we won't have to even think about or be worried about Satan. All that the devil imposed upon us will be a thing of the past, because Christ has defeated his and our enemy. As a result, Satan is bound to this earth for 1,000 years by a chain of circumstances, and that chain of circumstances simply being that there is no one alive for him to tempt for that 1,000 years. For the saved ones will be living in the third heaven with Christ. And the unsaved humans will either be dead in their graves or dead as dodos, lying on the surface of the ground, as Jeremiah 25, verse 32 and 33 teaches. And the slain of the Lord shall be at that day from one end of the earth even unto the other end of the earth. They shall not be lamented, neither gathered nor buried. They shall be dung upon the ground. And another subject of discussion will be the big difference in the size of the saints. We won't have to guess which saints belong to the time period before the flood, for those people will be twice our height. But Jesus Christ will be head and shoulders above them all. A next reading from an inspired Bible commentator shows, Early Writings, page 41. Before entering the city, the saints were arranged in a perfect square with Jesus in the midst. He stood head and shoulders above the saints and

above the angels. His majestic form and lovely countenance could be seen by all in the square. Well, the journey's almost over now, and a new sight comes into view, the holy city, New Jerusalem. The city that God himself has built, as mentioned in Revelation 21, verses 1 to 3. But before we enter the pearly gates, the convoy suddenly stops. Angels come to us carrying a variety of articles. Suddenly our attention is arrested, and Jesus talks to us in a beautiful, melodious voice. It is time for the saints to receive the gifts that God has for them. Notice the Bible text, Revelation 3, verse 10, down the bottom. It says, "Be faithful unto death, and I will give you the crown of life." The Bible also says in Revelation 1, verse 6, "And has made us kings and priests unto God and his Father. To him be glory and dominion for ever and ever." And therefore, it is proper that we should receive the emblems of office. And Jesus places on our heads crowns decked with diadems, more glorious than any earthly monarch has ever worn. And while still on the sea of glass, we'll also be presented with special white robes and a victor's palm. Now, may this next reading from Acts of the Apostles, page 153, be a source of encouragement to us all. Again and again have the encouraging words of angels renewed the drooping spirits of the faithful, and carrying their minds above the things of earth, caused them to behold by faith the white robes, the crowns, and the palm branches of victory, which overcomers will receive when they surround the great white throne. And then the angelic choir leader gives us the pitch, and we have the privilege of joining with them in choral singing, unmatched ever, perhaps sounding like this representation, but so much better.

0: Rest assured, however, we will be doing much more than just playing harps in heaven. We're also to be treated to a special item from the choir made up of the 144,000. Seventh-day Adventists love special items, and this one will be sung from the heart, for it is the song of their deliverance, having overcome the most horrendous pressures to break God's seventh-day Sabbath. The Bible says in Revelation 15, verse 3, "And they shall sing the song of Moses, the servant of God, and the song of the Lamb, saying, Great and marvelous are thy works, Lord God Almighty. Just and true are thy ways, thou King of saints." So just as God intervened personally and helped Moses through tremendous pressures from the Egyptian leaders of his day, so God will personally help the future 144,000 withstand the tremendous pressures from the world's political and religious leaders of their day. Now let us enjoy the next video clip.
1: As we pass through the cloud and emerge on the other side, we see heaven itself and the throne of God described in Revelation 21:16 as being a glorious city, 350 miles square. Verses 19 and 20 tell us its foundation is made of 12 layers of precious gemstones and surrounded by a 250-foot high wall containing 12 gates, three on each side. As we enter through one of the huge

0: pearl gates described in verse 21, we see within the city, on top of its huge mountain, spoken of in Isaiah 14:13 and Revelation 14:1, the indescribably glorious and holy throne room of God pictured in Revelation 4. We reverently enter and approach closer to His throne, and there before us, according to Hebrews 8:1 through 6 and Revelation 11:19, is the same fourth commandment of the ten given to Moses on Mount Sinai, which tells us of God creating the visible universe in 6 days and resting on the seventh-day Sabbath. Jesus tells us in Matthew 5:18 that it has never been changed and that He is there now representing us before God.
1: As Revelation 21, verse 21 says, the 12 gates were 12 pearls. Each individual gate was of one pearl. So once we've arrived, Jesus then takes us on a guided tour of the holy city. And He'll be keen to show us our new home. He prepared for us by none other than Himself. A home that accommodates our every desire, for He knows what we like. However, when we see our new city homes, we could be shocked at the height of the studs. For the Bible says in Malachi 4 verse 2, but unto you that fear my name, and shall the Son of Righteousness arise with healing in His wings, and you shall go forth and grow up as calves of the stall. The third volume of Spiritual Gifts, page 84, adds to our understanding of what we've just read in Malachi. All come up as they went down into the graves. Those who lived before the flood come forth with their giant-like stature, more than twice as tall as men now living upon the earth, and well proportioned. Then when Malachi 4 verse 2 says we're to grow up as calves in a stall, we too will need our homes with high studs as we grow back into the size God originally had planned for us. But everything sparkles. There's no bricks, concrete, or weatherboards up there. Instead, the streets are of gold, as Revelation 21:21 says. It's transparent gold, in fact. And there is at least one table up there made of silver, as Early Writings, page 19, tells us. And I saw a table of pure silver. It was many miles in length, yet our eyes could extend over it. And just imagine the fabulous colors that will be all around us as the light from God's throne bounces off the jewels that are used to adorn the wall of the city. Let us notice some of these jewels. We have the jasper, the sapphire, the chalcedony, the emerald, the sardonyx, the sardius, the chrysolite, the beryl, the topaz, the chrysoprasus, the jacinth, and my favorite, the amethyst. No wonder we'll want to sing, but it will be better than this.

The Bible also says in Revelation 4, verses 2 and 3, "And immediately I was in the Spirit, and behold, a throne was set in heaven, and one sat on the throne. And he that sat was to look upon like a jasper and a sardine stone. And there was a rainbow round about the throne, in sight like unto an emerald." Our next slide is a representation of what it might look like. This is the everlasting testimony of God's love for man. Yes, heaven is a real place where real people living in real bodies will end up doing real and wonderful things for eternity. So today I've taken you on a potential journey to the promised land. Now we need to think

about what we're going to do with the information. Our destiny beyond the grave is determined by our own choices. There is a heaven to win and a hellfire to be avoided. And in the name of God's mercy, he offers us heaven and eternal life. And why wouldn't we want this for ourselves? The choice is simple. Will it be for God and Jesus Christ and everlasting life for ourselves? Or will it be the alternative? God says he will accept whatever decision we make. But for those who decline God's invitation, there can only be hellfire left to experience, followed by an eternal second death. And if your decision is to live just for this world's joys and hassles, and in the process you reject God's offer to accept you as a citizen of this new planet Earth that is coming, then don't blame God when you therefore end up experiencing two deaths. The second death is caused by being exterminated by the hell fire after first being resurrected in order to acknowledge the justice of God. The first death is likened in the Bible to a sleep, from which there will be two main resurrections, as I mentioned before. The first main resurrection has the saved ones coming up out of the graves to enjoy eternal life. And that is a real blessing, as our next slide states. Blessed and holy is he who has part in the first resurrection. Over such, the second death has no power. So who suffers the second death? And what is the second death? Revelation 21, verse 8. But the fearful and unbelieving, and the abominable, and murderers, and whoremongers, and sorcerers, and idolaters, and all liars, shall have their part in the lake which burns with fire and brimstone, which is the second death. Notice that Revelation 21, verse 8 told us that it is also the unbeliever who will end up experiencing the second death, and what that second death is, which is the lake of fire. My question to you is simple. Can you afford to choose to be an unbeliever, knowing what fate is in store for the unbeliever? I don't think so. But that leads to a second question. Why do the dead who are damned and lost to eternal life have to be resurrected again if they are damned and lost at the second coming? That is a good question, isn't it? The Bible answers that question for us in Romans 14, verses 10 and 11. We shall all stand before the judgment seat of Christ, for it is written, as I live, says the Lord, every knee shall bow to me, and every tongue shall confess to God. So if the wicked are dead and in their graves, then they must have a resurrection. This is so that they can acknowledge that God was just and fair in his dealings with them, leaving them without excuse and without eternal life. So my invitation today is to not make the mistake that others have made in the past. And that mistake is to either reject Christ, the Messiah, or to reject God's law of love that governs the universe. As Spiritual Gifts, Volume 4, page 23 states, the great sin of the Jews was their rejection of Christ. The great sin of the Christian world would be their rejection of the law of God, the foundation of his government in heaven and earth. The penalty threatened is not merely temporal death, for all must suffer this. It is the second death, the opposite of everlasting life. So these people who rejected God and his law when they had the chance here on earth,

and provides us with water to drink, without which all life would die. Therefore, regular weekly attendance at church on the Sabbath, plus regular prayers of thanks and acts of worship, is a fabulous way of showing gratitude to God for the constant blessings he provides. Soon, we will enter the promised land, and with Jesus as our King, all possibilities will become available to us for learning, achieving, travel, and happiness. It only remains for you to grasp the vision and choose to be a part of it. May God bless us all and our loved ones today and forevermore. Amen.

Welcome to another segment of Remedies for the Remnant. Another quick glimpse at the wonder of God's healing ways that He offers His sincere followers, communicated to us by the inspiration of the Holy Spirit through His Word and the Spirit of prophecy. I love Christ's promise to His disciples found in John 16:33. There Jesus says, "These things have I spoken unto you, that in me you might have peace. In the world you shall have tribulation, but be of good cheer. I have overcome the world." Another one, John 15, verse 11. Jesus said, "These things have I spoken unto you, that my joy might remain in you, and that your joy might be full." I like the idea of experiencing full joy, don't you? You know, it's one thing to experience joy when things are going our way, when things are turning out the way I want them to. But it's a different story to be joyful when troubles arise and difficulties block our plans. Listen to this inspiration from a devotional entitled Heavenly Places. The work of overcoming is not a joyless work. No, indeed, it means communication with heaven. You can go to God in prayer. You can ask and receive. You can believe, hanging your helpless soul on Christ. It means that humanity can work the will and ways of God. Humanity and divinity are combined for this very purpose. God sends trials to prove who will stand faithful under temptation. He brings us into trying positions to see if we will trust in a power out of and above ourselves. Everyone has undiscovered traits of character that must come to light through trial. God allows those who are self-sufficient to be sorely tempted, that they may understand their helplessness. He suffers the deep waters of affliction to go over our souls in order that we may know Him and Jesus Christ whom He has sent, in order that we may have deep heart longings to be cleansed from defilement and may come forth from the trial pure, holier, happier. Often we enter into the furnace of affliction with our souls darkened with selfishness. But if patient under the crucial test, we shall come forth reflecting the divine character. When His purpose in the affliction is accomplished, He shall bring forth thy righteousness as the light and thy judgment as the noonday. Psalms 37:6. After reading that, I'm beginning to understand a little bit more about what the Lord is telling us in Romans 8, where He says in verse 28 and 29, "We know that all things work together for good to them that love God, to them who are the called according to His purpose. For whom He did foreknow, He also did predestinate to be converted."

0: conformed to the image of his Son, that he might be the firstborn among many brethren. Dear friends, until next time, remember this. God's thoughts towards you are thoughts of peace and not of evil, to give you an expected end, a future and a hope, the original beginning. Until then, take courage.
1: So let's look at the great deceiver's system of healing. It's based on fear. It's based on a body that they claim evolved. Because it evolved, it cannot heal. And because it cannot heal, it needs drugs. And because the drugs can't even heal it, the end result of that is death. Let's look at God's system. We live in a body that was created to heal itself. And it will heal itself if you give it the right conditions. And this system is based on truth. It's not based on deception. And the end result of it is healing. Using the simple methods that God gave us, water, herbs. And I believe that the reason why my simple lectures on what to do with onion, what to do with charcoal, has just exploded on TikTok and Instagram is because people are looking back at what happened in 2020, 2021, and it confronts us with what's ahead. What is ahead? And if it happens again, what are we going to do?
2: God asks something, he will do his part in aiding us in completing.
3: Many young people, it's my body, I can do what I want with it.
1: It's because people are looking back at what happened in 2020.
4: If it's the right way, it must be consistent with this.
5: He's going to work more powerfully in your life than ever if you have the faith.

Good afternoon, everyone. I'd like to welcome you to our Amazing Discoveries camp meeting that apparently happens every year. I was invited last year, but I was unable to get into your country. But I'm so happy that I'm here this year because I have done recordings with Amazing Discoveries before. You might have seen them. And I am totally in line with what they're teaching. It is true that my love for health, my love for giving the body the right conditions for healing, and also for teaching people how to give their bodies the conditions for healing, comes from my love of God, my love for God, for His work. And I first came to know God when I was about 25. At that stage, I was aware that, you know, there was a God, but I did not know Him. And I began to get interested in health before I became interested in God. But as they came together, I began to look at health differently. I began to realize that God had given us a body with an inbuilt ability to heal itself. And it will heal itself when it's given the right conditions. And I have just turned 70, and so this is when I first discovered this at the age of 25. So that's a long time ago. And so when the Healthcare Complaints Commission saw fit to ban me in 2019, my husband said to me, "Well, Barbara, you can retire if you like, you're of that age, or you can go overseas." And I said to my husband, "You know, I feel so good. I feel as good as I did in my 40s. And one of the reasons I do is because I practice what I preach. And I think if I didn't, I shouldn't be doing this. And I have found that it works." I said, "I have never had so much experience. I have never had so much knowledge. I believe it would be wrong to stop now." So I said, "I'll go overseas." Then 2020 happened and everything locked down. And I think what happened in 2020 got people thinking. I think it got people thinking as to what's going on here. At first, a lot of people thought there must be a pandemic.

would recover. And the people that go down, it's those that have pre-existing health conditions. You've heard of the straw that broke the camel's back. It's actually things that were already in place and then the scales were tipped. I also think that a lot of people are upset that they were deceived into thinking that there was a pandemic when there actually wasn't. And if someone said to me in 2021, Barbara, what can I do to protect myself against COVID? I would say, stop watching the news. And have you noticed that news was based on something? It was based on something called fear. Forgive me, I'm used to my whiteboard, but they've given me something that will come up on the screen. Is that right? And the Bible says lots of things about fear. And one thing it says in 2 Timothy 1 verse 7, it says, God says, I have not given you the spirit of fear, but of power, of love, and of a sound mind. And you know what a sound mind does? It actually looks at the figures. It looks at what's happening. It looks at the body, the way it was created to heal, and that it will heal if given the right conditions. That's the sound mind. And then I was intrigued with this word fear. And so I looked at the Greek meaning for that word, because there are many different fears in the Bible and there are many different Greek and Hebrew meanings. And the word for this fear is cowardness and timidity. Interesting. So what's God saying? I have not given you the spirit of cowardness and timidity. I have not given you the spirit of fear, but of power, of love, and of a sound mind. And a sound mind considers these things. And I'd like to look at a system that is based on fear. And it is the system that took the world by surprise. This other system is based on fear. I'll get used to that. So we've got fear and we've got faith, two systems. And the Bible has an explanation for faith, which I think is the best I've read. It's found in Hebrews chapter 11, verse 1. It says that faith is the substance of things hoped for, the evidence of things not seen. So if you can see it, it's not faith. And faith and hope are inseparable companions. Faith sees the invisible, feels the intangible, and achieves the impossible. This faith and hope. And the other system is built on fear. God's system is built on faith. Faith in an incredible God that created a body with an inbuilt ability to heal itself. Faith in a body that when given the right conditions, it will heal. This is a body that was created by God to do that. And we all know that it will do that because if you cut your hand, it will heal. But if you keep pulling it apart and rub some dirt into it, it's not going to heal, is it? The human body will heal itself if you give it the right conditions. And so the question now arises, why are so many people sick? There are so many people sick because they're not giving the body the right conditions to heal. Many are sick through ignorance. One of my first books, one of my favorite books on health, was a book by Ellen White called The Ministry of Healing. And on page 127 of this book, she says, the only hope of better things is the education of people in the right principles. Let the physicians teach the people that restorative power lies not in drugs, but in nature. Disease is actually an effort of nature to free the system from conditions that arise because of a violation of the laws of health. The laws of health. What are the laws of health? If we want to know how to give our bodies the right conditions, we need to know what these laws are. And then she defines them. And I have defined them. I'm going to try this again because I really want to show you on the board. Aha. I have defined them under the acronym Sustain Me. Because these are the basic conditions that will abstain.
will sustain. So

First one is sunshine. We've been scared away from the sunshine. And we've been scared away from the sunshine because we're told that it'll give us skin cancer. But you know, the sunshine has always been there. And the sunshine did not give skin cancer many, many years ago, about 100 years ago. In fact, people lived in the sun more than they lived inside, even in the snow, I hear, because you had to go out and get wood. Is that right? And my daughter lives near the army. She's in Wisconsin. And they hang all their clothes on the line in the middle of winter. They freeze solid. At the end of the day, they flick them. All the water goes off. And, you know, the clothes are three quarters dry. They take them inside and hang them around their wood stoves and they're dry by morning. I'd like to suggest that traditionally people spend a lot more time outside. The sunshine is not the enemy in the sky. It's the doctor in the sky. When ultraviolet rays from the sun hit our skin, they convert a form of cholesterol just under the skin to vitamin D. We have 2,500 receptor sites on the DNA to vitamin D. We need vitamin D. The sunshine's important. Now, if you've got milky skin like me, apparently that's what it's called, milky skin, you need to be careful. And that's why it's important to do this. Listen. And if I go out in the sun on a sunny day with just a singlet on, I know that I will burn in about 20 minutes. I'm listening. I know that, so I listen. And so visiting this doctor needs to be done with caution if you've got milky skin like me. But if I go outside for 20 minutes every day, by the end of the week, I've got a tan. Then I can go outside more. It's all about listening. Have you ever been to a doctor who won't listen to you? It's very frustrating, isn't it? Don't be that doctor. In Exodus 15:26, the Bible says, if you will diligently hearken to the voice of the Lord thy God in your body, listen, if you will diligently hearken to the voice of the Lord thy God and do that which is right in his sight, and give ear to his commandments, which I'm about to show you, and keep all of his statutes. God says, I will put none of these diseases upon thee that I put upon the Egyptians, for I am the Lord that healeth thee. Did God put all those diseases upon the Egyptians? No, they brought it upon themselves, as this verse says, by not diligently hearkening to the voice of the Lord thy God and doing that which is right in his sight, by not giving ear to his commandments and keeping all of his statutes. That's how the diseases came upon the Egyptians. Why am I talking about the Egyptians? Because archaeologists dig up their bones, and now with this testing they can do, they can see the diseases that they had. Do you know they had osteoporosis? Do you know they had heart disease? They had diabetes? They had cancer? So even though this was written a long time ago, and this is Moses speaking to the Israelites, warning them, don't do what the Egyptians did or you will have sickness. And it's also for us today. Don't do what the Egyptians did or you will have sickness. So how do we know what the Egyptians did? They didn't give ear to God's commandments. And here they are. One is sunshine. The second one is use of water. And the reason why I write use of water is because water can be used as a therapy, and water can be taken inside the body. It can be used externally and internally. Internally, there's a time to drink water. There's a time not to drink water. When don't we drink water? With our meals. You see, the only part of our body that's acid is the stomach. If someone says to me, Barbara, I've got a very acid stomach, I say, praise God, that's excellent news. You must be digesting your food very well. You see, dogs have 10 times the hydrochloric acid that we have, and they don't get reflux, they don't get heartburn, they don't get stomach ulcer. And yet, have you seen what they eat? They eat rotten things. They eat rotting animals in the bush. You call it the woods. That's because they've got 10 times the hydrochloric acid that we have. And their gastrointestinal tract is only 1 meter long. Ours is 10 meters long.

When animal flesh breaks down, it putrefies. That's rotten. But that nice strong hydrochloric acid deals with it. No, I have never met anyone with too much hydrochloric acid, but I've met many people with not enough. How come not enough? Because they're eating all day long. They're drinking with their meals, watering it down, having the largest meal at the end of the day. When we go to sleep at night, our stomach wants to sleep. You overburden your stomach, you exhaust it. So use of water. There's a time to drink water. There's a time not to drink water. If you're well hydrated when you sit to eat your meal, you will not need to drink with your meals. The next one is sleep. Oh, there's a great deceiver out there deceiving people on this one. I love the way the Bible sweeps the curtain aside. And as it sweeps the curtain aside, we see there's a deceiver out there. The Bible says in Revelation chapter 12, verse 7, and there was war in heaven. Do you know this is the first war? And the Greek interpretation of the word war is debate. This is a debate. And before any war happens on this planet, it begins where? Here, in the mind. And there was war in heaven, and Michael and his angels fought against the dragon. And the dragon fought with his angels and prevailed not. Who is Michael? The Bible explains itself, and you will find in Daniel chapter 12, verse 1, the Bible says, in that time shall Michael stand up, the great prince that fights for his people. Who is the great prince? Well, then you'll find in Isaiah chapter 9, verse 6, the Bible says, unto us a son is born, unto us a child is given, and his name shall be Wonderful Counselor, the Mighty God, the Everlasting Father, the Prince of Peace. And we know that a babe was given to us in the form of Jesus. So we know that Michael is another name for Jesus. And at that time, we know in Revelation chapter 12, verse 7, when it says there was war in heaven, and Michael and his angels fought against the dragon. And the dragon fought and his angels and prevailed not. That's because he's a mighty prince. That's when you know Jesus, when you make him your guide, your counselor, your everlasting father, you have the Prince of Peace. And he's never lost a battle, praise God. And then in verse 9, it explains who this dragon was. And the great dragon was cast out, that old serpent called the devil and Satan, which has deceived the whole world. Now, did you catch that? Deceived the whole world. The only time I've really seen that happen was 2020. Do you agree? Was the whole world deceived? And he deceived the whole world. He was thrown out to the earth and his angels were thrown out with him. That's the deceiver. That's the great deceiver. And God gave us a wonderful gift when he gave us the power of choice. I am the master of my destiny. I am the one that chooses what goes into my body and what does not go into my body. God's government is a government of freedom. And freedom is based on free choice. I am a free model. I'm a free moral agent. I am the master of my destiny. Praise God. So whenever a government comes with mandates, that's not God's government. That is when we need to be concerned and stand. And when the Australian government said, unless you vaccinate your children, this happened in 2016, unless you vaccinate your children, you cannot get your full family payment. That's against our constitution. My husband said, this is wrong. 1 year later, the government said, unless you vaccinate your child, they cannot go into childcare. You know what my husband said? Enough. Someone has to do something. And he stood. And he started a political party called the Informed Medical Options Party. In other words, every decision we make should be made on information. That's the sound mind that God talked about when he said, I have not given you the spirit of fear, but of power, of love, and of a sound mind. Amen. A sound mind assesses these things. This was
4-5 years.

years before COVID hit. But God knew what was around the corner. And so we believe that Australia banned me because of my husband's political party. And when I was in Germany speaking, a man said to me in 2021, he said, "Your husband was wrong. You were taken down because of his stand." I said, "I am very proud of my husband's stand. And evil prospers when good men do nothing." It is time to stand because I am the master of my destiny. Amen. I am the one that chooses what goes in and what does not go into my body. Amen. Sleep, what a deception is there around that one? Insomnia was not a problem before technology came along. And what keeps people awake? Technology. Technology, caffeine plays a role. There's a great deceiver out there. A person takes a cup of coffee, feels good. What a deception. To take coffee to get energy is like taking out a loan to pay off your loan. What eventually happens? Can you take another loan off to pay off that loan that you used to pay off that loan? Doesn't work. People are aging too young. Their bones are breaking too young because of the deception of caffeine. Did you know that it takes the minerals out of your bones? Mm-mm. What a deception. There are many deceptions, and one is sleep. If you have 6 hours sleep a night, you feel quite good. What a deception. We need 8 hours, and 8 hours it must be. When you have 4 hours sleep a night, you don't feel too good. That's obvious, but 6 hours you feel okay, but it's a total deception. Dr. Matthew Walker, in his book Why We Sleep, he shows very clearly. In fact, he shows the research, 10 nights of 6 hours sleep a night, 50% less cognitive performance, 50% less physical performance. What a deception, and you feel okay. When I turned 50, I started to have 6 hours sleep a night, and I thought, feel okay, I'm right. Then I read the book, and you know what I said? I'm hearing you, Father. If you will diligently hearken to the voice of the Lord thy God and do that which is right in his sight, show respect to this incredible body that we have been given. Because God said in 1 Corinthians 3:16-17, know you not that ye are the temple of God, and the Spirit of God dwelleth in you? If any man defile the temple of God, him shall God destroy, for the temple of God is holy, which temple ye are. Wow, that takes it to another level. But God doesn't have to destroy, because as the Egyptians, they destroyed themselves. As we often do, we destroy ourselves. I have never read about Alzheimer's in the Bible, have you? No. In fact, some of our patriarchs, they live 500, 800 years, no Alzheimer's. So the question is now, why? In Galatians 6:9, the Bible says, be not deceived.

familiar with the chat room. You have to get out of that chat room. So how to get out of the chat room, I go over my memory verses. Probably the biggest section I've memorized was James chapter 1. There's 27 verses. In the morning, I think, where do I get to? I think verse 13. And then I got out of the chat room. You've got to get out of the chat room. And I trained myself back into 8 hours. Praise God that we have a changeable brain. Praise God that we're not solid into what we are. In fact, we have more say over what we think and we do than we think we do. Trusting God. Trusting God takes in all the emotional aspects, all the mental, physically, because everything mental affects the physical. Emotional, mental, and spiritual aspects of disease. I used to work as a psychiatric nurse. I didn't see people get better. I saw them managed with drug therapy, and the same ones kept coming back. I was only young. I was 20, 21. I thought, well, this isn't working. But I put it on the shelf because I was only young, and these are psychiatrists and psychologists. They've been to university for many years. They must know. But I didn't see it work. And so many years later, when I began to study natural health because I didn't want to give my children drugs, I was always interested in the back of my mind on the mental aspect of disease. So I was very excited in the 1980s when I got a book called Psychodietetics. It was written in 1976 about a group of doctors in America who are treating mental illness with lifestyle, with food, with vitamins, with minerals. I was excited. I see people recover now. I see people recover from depression. I see people recover from even bipolar. I've met 5 people in my travels diagnosed with bipolar, medication-free, and managing well. Praise God. There's a beautiful promise for this. It's found in Ezekiel 36:36. It says that the heathen that are left round about might know that I, the Lord God, build the ruined places and plant again that which was desolate. For I, the Lord God, have spoken it, and I will do it. Amen. And in 1998, a group of scientists discovered the brain-derived neurotrophic factor. What's the brain-derived neurotrophic factor? It's a protein in the brain that releases a hormone that causes neurogenesis. What's neurogenesis? New brain cells. Wow. And then I thought of this verse, that God can build the ruined places even when people have sustained injury in their brain. Praise be to God. But there are 3 shockers that have to be implemented to stimulate the release of brain-derived neurotrophic factor. You ready for the 3 shockers? One shocker is fasting. It's a shock when you don't eat, isn't it? And now science is showing that time-restricted eating is the most effective way to eat. What's time-restricted eating? That's eating twice, 6 hours apart, in a 24-hour period. Praise be to God. Did you know that Ellen White talked about that? And by the way, what's the old saying? We should eat breakfast like a king, lunch like a queen, tea like a pauper, or you call it supper. One lady said, what does a pauper eat? I said, sometimes nothing. Or going on a fast 1 day a week or 2 days a week. That's one shocker. The second shocker is finishing every hot shower with a cold. Got that? This is the time to start in summer, ready for the winter. It's the most wonderful immune system booster that you can do. Wherever I stay, I'm always looking for a creek or a lake or a pond or a river to jump in after my morning walk. And that brings me to the third one, and I'll go back to the second one. It's high-intensity interval training. Intervals of high intensity and recovery. 30 seconds high intensity, that's a shocker. 90 seconds recovery. Do that for a cycle of 6. Have you done the maths on that yet? 15 minutes. 15 minutes a day of high-intensity interval training will cause a release of the brain-derived neurotrophic factor.

If you can't run up hills, try the exercise bike. Try push-ups. We should all do push-ups every single day. We're training for something more important than the Olympic Games. We're training for life. And I want to enjoy the latter years of my life. And I've got to start training for that. I've been training for a while, actually. So the high-intensity interval training causes a release of the brain-derived neurotrophic factor, because when you do that high intensity, that's running for your life, cycling for your life. And then a 90-second recovery time, and then back to the high intensity. That causes a release of the brain-derived neurotrophic factor. And I can assure you, when you finish that, you're looking for a lake or a creek or a stream. And I was talking to my friend in Ireland. I'm going to be in Ireland in a month. She says, Barbara, you're going to be with me for 2 nights. We're going to get up early in the morning. We're going to drive to the Irish coast. We're going to run up and down those hills and dive in the Irish Sea. And it is not warm. When I was in Germany, I found a river. And I jumped in the river. It was 8 degrees Celsius the morning I dived in. But you're not in there for long. Causing a release of the brain-derived neurotrophic factor. There is a formula. Praise God for these formulas. They're not very expensive, are they? You know, a journalist was listening to my lectures last week, doing a paper on it in Buffalo, New York. And after she'd heard a couple of them, she said, Barbara, you know what I love about this? You're not selling anything. Amen. Do you know what we're doing? We're making people aware that there's a God in heaven that created an incredible body with its inbuilt ability to heal itself. And you can do more for you than anyone else can. Amen. Trust in God, because he gave us a body that has an inbuilt ability to heal itself. And I'm going to give you one verse before I move on to the next. It's found in Isaiah 26, verse 3. God will keep us in perfect peace when our mind is stayed upon God, because we trust in God. And we choose what our mind stays on. And when I wake up 4 in the morning, I choose to get my brain out of that step, out of that chat room. Because if I stay in that chat room, where I'm going to solve all the problems in the world, I'm not sleeping. We choose what our mind stays on. Praise God for the choice. The next law is abstain. There are some things that must stop if you're looking for optimum performance. I'm looking for optimum performance. Because I'm the one that's living in this body and I want the most out of my body. And thus, isn't life good when you live in a body that works? And it should work. If you give it the right conditions, it will work. But there are some things that must stop. That's why God said in 1 Corinthians 3, 16 and 17, it says, know you not that ye are the temple of God and the Spirit of God dwelleth in you? If any man defile the temple of God, I want to know what defiles my body, and I am the master of my destiny. I will choose not to let that go into my body. And we all know the wonderful story of Daniel. In the first chapter of Daniel, he was taken as a prisoner to Babylon. And the king offered them the king's food and wine. And Daniel purposed in his heart that he would not defile himself with the king's wine or food or medication or other. And in 2021, I saw a picture. Someone had got a picture of Daniel at that time saying, I will not. And next to that was the drawing of an injection. I choose not to defile myself. So I need to know what's in that injection. I need to know what's in that food. I need to know what's in that coffee. I need to know the effect of that refined sugar on my body. I need to know the effect of that meat on my body. I need to know. I need to become informed. And God has given us a brain that wants to know. It wants to know. Why? My children were homeschooled. I brought them all up in a rainforest. They could all garden. They could all cook. They all had many, many skills. Yes, they could read and write as well, but to me that wasn't the most important.
They're all grown now. They all have gone their own ways. Most of them live in the cities because they've got jobs, they've got families, they need

to earn money. And when 2020 happened and the world locked down, they saw through it like glass. And I thought, isn't this interesting? They weren't schooled in the school system. They didn't grow up watching television. Their minds weren't molded in the way so many minds are molded today. Do you realize the media is molding minds? I am the master of my destiny, and I choose not only what I eat and what I drink and anything else, I choose what goes into my mind. So I'm careful of what I read. I'm careful of what I see. I'm careful of what I'm listening to. We need to screen it. Do you know that God gave us a board of senses? It sits in the front part of our brain. It's where our reason, our intellect, and our judgment is, and it's where we make our decisions. And when I studied the brain and saw that, I thought, isn't that interesting? I am the master of my destiny. I am the one that uses my reason, intellect, and judgment to say, that is going into my body. No, I do not want that into my body. So when I was having dinner at my sister's house, who's a doctor of archaeology, and her husband is also holds a very high position in the university. He's a chemistry professor. So there were pre-dinner drinks. And then there was meat, but they gave me veggies, and then was wine with the meal, and then there was the after-dinner liqueurs, and then there was the coffee served, and at every stage I said, no, thank you, no, thank you. And then my brother-in-law said, no stimulants at all, eh? I smiled. You get away with a lot when you smile. My husband taught me that. Do you know they call him the nicest man in politics because he never gets angry. He's straight, but he smiles. Do you know God said in Colossians 4, verse 6, let our speech be always with grace, seasoned with salt, that we may know how we ought to answer every man. Beautiful advice. Sarah, there are some things we must abstain from. Inhale. Let me introduce you to a verse in Genesis 2, verse 7, and God formed man from the dust of the ground and breathed into his nostrils the breath of life, and he became a living soul. Beautiful verse. Where did God breathe into? Not mouth. No mouth-to-mouth resuscitation there. Did you know they don't do mouth-to-mouth anymore? Have you done your first aid certificate lately? It's the nostrils. The nostrils purify the air, warm the air, humidify the air, balance the blood gases, and also pressurize the air, making it perfect for our lungs. So if there's anything I would tell you right now to help your lungs, your brain, your whole body to get more oxygen, I have to say it as nicely as I can, please shut your mouth. The nose. Mouth is for singing, for talking, for eating, for whistling, for wind instruments, for kissing, for smiling. Nose is for breathing, breathing in and out. Not in through nose, out through mouth, in and out. The nose is designed for that. Mouth is for other things. When your cells, and we have 100 trillion cells in our body, and 75 trillion have the energy cycle in them, 25 trillion are the red blood cells that carry the oxygen to every cell in the body. And the oxygen is carried by the blood. If we breathe out through our mouth, we lose too much carbon dioxide. And there are docking sites on your hemoglobin for oxygen. And if there are 4 carbon dioxide molecules, well, then the blood can pick up 4 oxygen. But if there's only 2 carbon dioxide molecules, only 2 oxygens can be picked up. So you will have more oxygen availability at the cell if you breathe in and out through your nose. It's going to be hard when you're walking hard. So 3 weeks ago, I walked up Rocky Mountain National Park. We drove so far, and then we walked up to Emerald Lake. It was quite a climb. And that's when you are very challenged to close your mouth.
But you know what you'll find? And many

We have testified to this, that the more you go, the more you keep that mouth closed, the more energy you have, because you're getting more oxygen at the cellular level. We feel to open our mouth, we think we'll get more oxygen, but it won't get into the blood. Nutrition. Any's nutrition, and I think I have to write it up here. Doesn't like me going there. Nutrition. This is food. Hippocrates, 400 years BC, he said, let food be your medicine and medicine be your food. And he did not know what I'm about to tell you. He did not know that the three essential food groups are fiber. Where do we get our fiber from? All plant food, all whole plant foods, especially our fruits and vegetables. There's our vitamins. There's our minerals. Minerals literally glue us together. They're your dark green leafies, and you do not lose them when you cook them. The second essential food group is protein. Our DNA is made up from amino acids, protein. Our new cell is built up from amino acids. My son James, he was born with my body type. Poor James, I'm little, hard to put on weight. Boys don't want to be little. They want to be big. They want to be muscly. My boys are taller than me. They'll never be 6 foot. I just discovered I'm only 5 foot one and a quarter. I thought I was 5 foot two, but anyway. So my sons are 5'8", 5'9". But my son, James, changed his body type. He worked out. He worked out very, very hard. I think he's got the diligence of his mother. And he supplemented with protein. And now he looks like a bodybuilder. And he has these young men that follow him. They want to look like him. But he did it without any supplements, without any drugs, other than supplementing with protein. Protein is essential. I get my protein from beans, legumes. I eat legumes every day, sometimes every meal. Some people say, isn't that a bit much? No one questions eating bread every meal. No one questions eating meat every meal. I eat beans every meal because I have so much energy. So my beans, my nuts and seeds. Every meal, nuts and seeds. Every day, legumes. Legumes are high in protein, but they are only medium to low in carbohydrates. And many today are overdoing the carbohydrates. What's an over-carbohydrate meal? Cereal and toast for breakfast, sandwiches for lunch, pasta for tea, biscuits, donuts, cookies, mid-morning, mid-afternoon. That's almost 100% carbohydrate. That's overdoing the carbohydrate. The third essential food group is fat. Did everyone hear that? Essential. Do you know what that means? Body can't function without it. 50% of the membrane around every cell in our body is fat. Except for the brain cell, that's 70%. The fattiest organ in the body is the brain. We need fat. We've been deceived. Did you know that? Did you know that fat doesn't cause heart disease? We've been deceived. What causes heart disease? Damage to the arterial wall. From the 100,000 new chemicals that we are exposed to every year. So I am the master of my destiny. I choose what goes into my body. I only buy clothes made out of natural fiber. Do you know that's a great deception? Men, they have cotton underpants, cotton undershirt, cotton jeans, cotton shirt, but the ladies like the pretty things. And those pretty things are made out of chemicals in the majority of times. There's your polyester, there's your acrylic, there's your nylon. They're chemical fabrics. Lady, it's time to take that out. And how many ladies are suffering with hormonal problems? Part of it is due to those chemical fabrics that are touching their skin. That's why God wants us to investigate. Job 29:16, the Bible says, the cause I knew not, I searched out. Proverbs 26:2 states that the curse causeless shall not come. In other words, there's always a cause. I was dialoguing

with a man in Melbourne a few years ago. I said, what do you do for a job? He said, I'm a private investigator. I said, so am I. I am the master of my destiny. I need to know what's going into my body. I need to investigate why these things are so. We should all be our own doctor, because only you know how you feel, only you know what you've been through, and only you know how your body responds or reacts to different things. Adjust and adapt, adjust and adapt, until the body says, I like that, that helps. M is moderation. Because of my milky skin, I need to take the sun in moderation. I love my beans, but I'm not going to eat 4 cups every meal. I need to do things in moderation. Those little cookies at lunchtime were delicious, weren't they? And when something's delicious, we have a tendency to try and do more. But in moderation. Even food, when it's overdone, can turn to poison in our stomach, because there's only so much hydrochloric acid released. And if we overdo it, then it starts to ferment. And that causes a lot of gas, a lot of wind, and that can affect the blood. The last one is exercise. When I explained brain-derived neurotrophic factor, I talked about the most effective exercise there is. You look at children in a playground, you know that children don't jog, have you noticed? They either run for their life or they stop. Let's go to the African plains. Do you know that no animal jogs? They either run for their life or they stop. And what the science is showing today, that the effect inside the cell is powerful with the high-intensity interval training. In fact, in recovery time, the lactic acid is mopped up. So when we have that recovery time, it actually gives our body an opportunity to check that lactic acid, that it doesn't build up in the cell, in the tissues. So what Ellen White says, disease is an effort of nature to free the system from conditions that arise because of a violation of the law of health. She's talking about these laws here. We had a girl working for us at one point, and she was very excited at the end of one day. I said, what are you excited about? She said, I kept every law today. It's time to implement. Implement the laws. Because if disease is an effort of nature to free the system from conditions that arise because of a violation of the laws of health, on the other hand, what does that mean? Keeping law means keeping health. Moving on down this page in Ministry of Healing, page 127, she says, in case of sickness, the cause should be ascertained, wrong habits corrected, unhelpful conditions changed. Then nature is to be assisted in her efforts to expel impurities and re-establish right conditions back in the system. That's where water therapies come in. That's where the poultices that I talked about this afternoon. And for those who weren't here this afternoon, I will repeat the next 2 afternoons, so everyone will get the poultices. Simple water treatments. Let me tell you about a simple water treatment that I did on my arm. Just before I left Australia, I got a tick bite. I get ticks all the time. In fact, when I left Australia in February, I had 30 on my back. How'd I get 30 on my back? They're the size of a pinhead. Well, I'm in my garden. One of my loves is gardening. And my son was there. He said, Mom, what have you done? And he got a whole lot of them out, but that night I could feel more, so I got the razor and just shaved the bodies off. Someone said, isn't the head still in? I said, yeah, but they don't live without a body, remember? Yeah, okay. I'm a bushy. We call it a bushy. I live in the bush. Not a big deal. The second night I woke and my back was on fire. And I remembered one of the most powerful natural remedies that most people bypass. It's called ice. I-C-E. I went to the fridge. It's the best anti-inflammatory we've got.
And I just went over every bit. Very important to keep agile so you

can actually put your hands on your back. Why am I agile? Because every day I exercise. Every day, if I'm unable to run up and down hills, I push ups. Every day. Well, I eat every day. Why not exercise every day? So it took me about 15 minutes to ice every bit. I iced every bit twice. Then there was no more ice left. I went back to bed. Not a feeling on my back. It's a miracle. I hope every freezer has ice in it because it's such a powerful treatment. I only had to do that once. But when I left Australia, I was in Australia 3 weeks ago. Sorry, in the garden again. Can't keep out of it. I got a big tick on the inside of my arm, and it was quite a big one. We got it out. The next day, I would say, this is how much I was swollen. And it was raised a quarter of an inch. And that's uncomfortable. If you will diligently hearken to the voice of the Lord thy God, it was uncomfortable, itchy, and sore. What did I use? Ice. And after icing it for just a few minutes, all the discomfort goes. That's why you have to listen. Listen to that body. Your body will guide you. And my brain said, I must put charcoal on. I put charcoal poultice on. After 20 minutes, it felt terrible, hot, took it off. My body said no. For 48 hours, I had this. I saw a lady in the middle of it. She said, Barbara, you should go to the doctor. You know what I said to her? And what are they going to do? What are they going to do? Because their system is a system I am not interested in. It is a system that is based on fear. Am I right? Whereas the system that I believe in is based on faith. Faith in a body that can deal with that. And whenever I get discomfort, I ice it. And after 36 hours, it was really hot. So you know what I did? I iced it every 20 minutes. And my body said, thank you. And then it would get hot again. I iced it again. It said, thank you. It said, thank you. And then the last night, it was winter in Australia, I just left, slept with my arm out in the cold all night, and then I didn't have to get up and ice it. Now it's perfectly okay. That's why I like that verse, Exodus 15, verse 26. If you will diligently hearken to the voice of the Lord thy God, no man could tell me what to do there. My body told me what to do. So let's look at the great deceiver's system of healing. It's based on fear. It's based on a body that they claim evolved. Because it evolved, it cannot heal. And because it cannot heal, it needs drugs. And because the drugs can't even heal it, the end result of that is death. Let's look at God's system. We live in a body that was created to heal itself. And it will heal itself if you give it the right conditions. And this system is based on truth. It's not based on deception. And the end result of it is healing. Using the simple methods that God gave us, water, herbs. Psalm 146, verse 3. It says, put not your trust in princes. Who are the princes? The authorities. Put not your trust in princes, neither in the Son of Man, in whom there is no help. His breath goes forth, he returns unto his earth. In that very day, his thoughts perish. And isn't that what happens when a person dies? They go back to the earth. Oh, how happy I was to hear

who made heaven, earth, and sea, and all that therein is, that keepeth truth forever. This is the system I believe in. And happy is he that had the God of Jacob as his help, whose hope is in the Lord his God, whose hope is in this incredible body that has an inbuilt ability to heal itself. In Hebrews chapter 10, verse 35, the Bible says, "Cast not away therefore thy confidence in the which is great recompense of reward. For ye have need of patience, in that after you have done the will of God, you might receive the promise. For yet a little while, and he that shall come will come, and will not tarry. Now the just shall live by faith, but if any man draw back, my soul shall have no pleasure in him. But we are not of them that draw back under perdition, but we are of them that believe in the saving of the soul, the healing of the body." Yes. So don't cast away your confidence in this incredible body that has an inbuilt ability to heal itself. Continuing on page 127 of the Ministry of Healing, the author says, "Every person should have a knowledge of nature's remedial agencies and how to apply them. It is important both to understand the principles involved in the treatment of the sick and have a practical training to enable one rightly to use this knowledge." I got a practical training when I iced my arm. Yes. I got a practical training when I iced my back. I got a practical training when I apply these things to my body and I see the response. That's why God says, if you will diligently hearken to the voice of the Lord thy God in your body, he says, "I will put none of these diseases upon thee that I put upon the Egyptians. For I am the Lord that healeth thee. Now is the time to begin." And I believe that the reason why my simple lectures on what to do with onion, what to do with charcoal, has just exploded on TikTok and Instagram. And as one lady said to me, "Thank you for putting them there." I said, "I didn't. I don't even know what Instagram and TikTok are." I believe that why they're going out there is because people are looking back at what happened in 2020, 2021, and it confronts us with what's ahead. What is ahead? And if it happens again, what are we going to do? And we know it'll happen again because the Bible says it will. Amen. Let's go back to Daniel chapter 12, verse 1. And it says, "And at that time shall Michael stand up. Remember that great prince that stands for the children of his people. And there'll be a time of trouble such as there's never been on the planet." So trouble is ahead. And most people in the world now think, everything's all right now. It's time to get to know your body. It's time to get to know your God. It's time to start applying the simple remedies on yourself. I'd started on my children, and I've got some good news. They're all still alive. They survived. And guess what they're doing? They're doing this to their children. I have 23 grandchildren, and last week I got my first great-grandchild. And they're doing it to them. And you know why? Because it works. And the Bible says in 1 Thessalonians 5:21, "Prove all things and hold fast to that which is good." Prove it for yourself and hold fast to it. Hold on tight. And you might find that you'll be a little bright light in your family, in your community, because you know how to bring relief to that tick bite. You know how to bring relief to that sore foot. And if what you advise doesn't work, you've lost nothing, because the natural remedies are not harmful. The fact is, in the little book,
Spiritual Gifts, Book 3, where we see the original health message given to Ellen White. She says, drugs never cure disease. They just change the form and location. The body and the body alone is the effective healer. And if left to itself, how much better could it perform its task? But that privilege is

nearly granted it. I had to just let this arm do its work. I had to just do what it told me to do. And you know what it told me to do? I said, I'm hearing you, buddy. I'm hearing you. I diligently hearkened to the voice of the Lord thy God in my body. I did that which was right in his sight, and I knew it was right because it brought me relief. If you will give ear to his commandments, I've shown you those basic laws of health, which Ellen White says in the book Ministry of Healing are the true remedies. There they are. They're the true remedies. They're the true. Remember what God does? He gives truth forever. They're the true remedies. I do acknowledge in a crisis, if there's been a car accident, a drug may save a life. But we're not talking about that. We're talking about everyday disease. This is a system that's built on faith. Faith in a God who is able. Ephesians 3, verse 20, the Bible says, now unto him who is able to do exceedingly, abundantly, above all that we ask or think, according to the power that worketh in us. Let us go to him, for he is able. I'd like to close with a word of prayer. Father in heaven, we thank you so much that you are able. You are able to do exceedingly abundantly above all that we could ever ask or think. You are worthy to be trusted. Thank you for promising to give us perfect peace when our mind is stayed upon thee. You brought each one of us here, and you will go with each one of us when we leave here. You will guide us, you will keep us as you have promised, and we thank you for that. And we thank you in the mighty name of Jesus. Amen.

Welcome to Bible Answers. We have a question here. Did Jesus die on Wednesday or Friday? Well, there are whole church groups that believe in the Wednesday crucifixion, but Friday, I believe, is the day on which Jesus was crucified. Now, why was it on a Friday and why wasn't it on a Wednesday? If we go all the way back to Genesis, and then we read in Genesis chapter 2, verse 1, and onwards, thus the heavens and the earth and all the host of them were finished, and on the seventh day God ended his work which he had done, and he rested on the seventh day from all his work which he had done. Then God blessed the seventh day and he sanctified it, because on it he rested from all his work which God had created and made. So there was a six-day creation and a rest day. That was the creation week. And if we go to Exodus chapter 20, we read there in verse 8, this is the Sabbath commandment. Remember the Sabbath day to keep it holy. 6 days shall you labor and do all your work. But the seventh day is the Sabbath of the Lord your God. In it you shall do no work, you nor your

your son, nor your daughter, nor your male servant, nor your female servant, nor your cattle, nor your stranger within your gates. Why? For in 6 days the Lord made the heavens and the earth, the sea, and all that is in them, and rested on the seventh day. Therefore the Lord blessed the Sabbath day and hallowed it. So there was a six-day creation and a Sabbath rest. And that is included in the Sabbath commandment. Now, if you go to Deuteronomy chapter 5, then we read in verse 14, or from verse 12 onwards,

Remember that you were a slave in the land of Egypt, and the Lord your God brought you out from there by a mighty hand and an outstretched arm. Therefore, the Lord your God commanded you to keep the Sabbath day. So here's the same commandment with a different reason for keeping it. The first one, to commemorate creation. But this one is to commemorate the fact that he brought us out of slavery. This is the redemptive side of the Sabbath. So the creation week, 6 days, one day rest. And what about the redemptive week? Well, if we turn to the book of Mark, then we have the interesting story from chapter 11 onwards of what happened in the last week of Jesus' life. And it tells us about his triumphant entry and everything that he taught in the temples and the confrontations and the trials of Jesus. And it tells us when these events took place. Now in chapter 11 we read, "Now when they drew near Jerusalem to Bethpage and Bethany at the Mount of Olives, he sent two of his disciples." And remember, he sent them to fetch the colt because he was going to enter Jerusalem riding on the donkey, and he was going to be hailed as the king that comes in the name of the Lord. In other words, this is his official announcement that this is the Messiah coming in. They rebuked him, the scribes and the Pharisees, and rebuked his disciples and told them to keep quiet. And Jesus said, if they do not speak, the stones will speak. Now, it doesn't say on which day this was, so we have to infer the day as we continue. But we can say this is day one. Day one. Then we read a little bit further on, and it says there in verse 12, "Now the next day." It doesn't say which day it is, but it tells us it's the next day. So we have day one, he's entering into Jerusalem. The next day, that's day two, whatever that day may be. And then it tells the story of what happened on that day and what Jesus did on that day. Now, we go to verse 20, and there it says, "Now in the morning." So that's the third day. Doesn't tell us what day it is, and then it gives an account of everything that Jesus did and taught. And it tells about his sermons and what he taught the people and everything that took place on that day. And then it comes to chapter 14, and it tells us, now, 2 days to the Passover. So we are on the next day, 2 days to the Passover and the Feast of Unleavened Bread, and it tells us what happened. And then in verse 12, "Now on the first day of Unleavened Bread," that's the next day. This is now the fifth day, but we don't know which day it is, whether it's a Monday or a Tuesday, we don't know. But it tells us the next day. And then we drop down and we see what Jesus taught on that day and what happened. And now we come to the sixth day. "Immediately in the morning, the chief priests held a consultation with the elders." So now we have the sixth day. Still doesn't tell us which day it is, just tells us the event taking place. Now, this is a fascinating story because in all the previous ones, it says he entered, the next day he did this, the next day he did that, the next day, and then we finally get to the sixth day. And now it's going to break it up into time periods. So early in the morning, there is the trial, and we have the trials of Jesus, and they are explained to us. And then finally we have the crucifixion in verse 24. "And when they crucified him, they divided his garments, casting lots for them to determine what every man should take. Now it was the third hour,"

when they crucified him. Now, if it was the third hour, then it was 9 o'clock in the morning. So the sixth day, we are getting hours. They crucified him at 9 o'clock in the morning. And then verse 33 says, and when the sixth hour had come, darkness, there was darkness over the land. So the sixth hour, that would be 12 o'clock. And this darkness remained until the ninth hour. That makes it 3 o'clock. And at the ninth hour, Jesus cried out with a loud voice saying, Eloi, Eloi, lama sabachthani, which is translated, my God, why have you forsaken me? Then there is the brief account of them bringing him something to drink. Then someone ran and filled a sponge full of sour wine, put it on the reed and offered it to him to drink, saying, let him alone, let us see if Elijah will come to take him down. And Jesus cried out with a loud voice and breathed his last. And then the veil of the temple was torn in two from top to bottom. So we know that he died shortly after 3 o'clock in the afternoon. All right, so we had the final week, the triumphant entry, the first day, what happened on the second day, the third, the fourth, the fifth, the sixth day, we actually have hours. So now we have an explanation of the breakdown of time on that day. Then we continue. Verse 42, and when evening had come, because the day before the Sabbath, it was the preparation day, but we don't know, is it a high Sabbath or is it another Sabbath? So when evening had come, because it was the preparation day, that is the day before the Sabbath, Joseph of Arimathea, a prominent council member who was himself waiting for the kingdom of God, coming and taking courage, went to Pilate and asked for the body of Jesus. So this is happening in those last hours of the sixth day. And then the Bible says he was buried, and then it must have been the Sabbath. And then it says, and when the Sabbath was passed, this is chapter 16, Mary Magdalene, Mary, the mother of James and Salome, brought spices that they might come and anoint him. Very early in the morning, on the first day of the week, they came to the tomb when the sun had risen. So now we can work backwards. Very early in the morning, first day of the week, that's Sunday. So some translations actually say Sunday, and that's correct. So working back, there was the Sabbath, then the sixth day, and what happened on the sixth day is broken down, and all the way through to that first day of the triumphant entry. So that's the final week of Jesus' life, described in detail in the book of Mark. So on what day did he die? It must have been the Friday. Now, the Jews used inclusive reckoning. So any portion of a day was considered a day. So if he died before sunset on the Friday, that was considered day one. He was in the grave on the Sabbath. He rested in the grave. That's the seventh day. And on the first day, he rose from the dead. So this week mirrors the creation week. 6 days creation, 1 day rest. 6 days recreation, 1 day rest. He announces himself by coming on the colt, fulfilling the prophecy. This is the Messiah, and he's going to the sacrifice. So Friday, according to the book of Mark, is the day on which he was crucified.

This lecture is for the traumatized person. So it's not for all. And may the Lord be with you, because maybe sometime in the future you may also experience the hardness of people. And may God help you not to despair. I'm reading from 2 Samuel chapter 11 verse 1. It happened in the spring of the year. Is this a romantic period? Yes or no? Yes. You smell the flowers. It's just different. You feel something in the air. At the time when the kings go out to battle, this was the time to battle in ancient history, that David sent Joab and his servants with him and all Israel, and they destroyed the people of Ammon and besieged Rabbah. But David remained at Jerusalem. He became self-satisfied. He was just about to conquer the last enemy, and then it would be peace ad infinitum for his kingdom. So he decided it's not necessary to go to war. Woe unto you if you stop fighting against the war of this enemy inside of you. He should have gone to war. He should have continued to fight the enemy. Never stop fighting the enemy. Then it happened one evening. I wish he had written a psalm at this stage. That David arose from his bed and walked on the roof of the king's house. He should have walked another direction. And from the roof he saw a woman bathing. And the woman was very beautiful to behold. And instead of going to the gym or writing another psalm, he got his binoculars, which they gave him for Father's Day. Poor David. Oh, I'm so sorry. It's a very sad story, but the Bible is so honest. So David sent and inquired about the woman, and someone said, is not this Bathsheba, the daughter of Eliam, the wife of Uriah the Hittite? Then David sent messengers and took her, and she came to him, and he lay with her, for she was cleansed from impurity. Now let me tell you about Uriah the Hittite. I stood in front of the Istanbul Archaeological Museum in 87, and for the first time I saw a Hittite monument. Beautiful. And something happened inside of me, and I began to research this civilization. The Bible mentions the Hittites 46 times. And the critics said, no, the Bible is wrong. We've never come across a civilization like the Bible says, the Hittites, which was a mighty civilization. So they denied the fact. And it's interesting to watch how archaeologists kept on researching. They couldn't answer the critics. And eventually they discovered the Hamat stones next to the Orontos. And then at Artusas, the city of Supiluliumas, they found something, and in 47, a

German archaeologist Professor Bossart deciphered hieroglyphics of the Hittites. And now today we've got plenty of information concerning the Hittites. Anyway, this was during the Iron Period where David ruled. So this man, let's call him Labarnas. Does that sound good on the ear? We can also call him Muvatalis, if that's a little softer. These are all Hittite names. He belonged to the Kubaba church. That was one of their gods. He was a polytheist. He went into Google and he read about Israel and the new king and the monotheistic religion. And he sent an email to the embassy. Can I immigrate? He got his papers ready. And Uriah the Hittite, because he was seeking for something better, went to Jerusalem, the capital. He asked the address from the police station of the church that worships on a Sabbath. So he went there and the deacons greeted him and sat in the church. He was a young man. And like any young man, he looked around at, you know what. Anyway, he saw Bathsheba. And as Samson said to his father and mother, she pleases me well. When he met a Philistine lady, and his parents said, don't marry her. And he said, she pleases me well. Anyway, Bathsheba pleased Muvatalis well. And he got acquainted with her. Her name means daughter of the Sabbath. Now remember, type and antitype. A woman stands for a church. So he comes, and eventually he wanted to get married. Of course, the culture didn't allow him to get married. He had to undergo certain, you know, operations and so on. And he had to go through the 13 doctrinal points. They baptized him, there was a potluck afterwards, and this was a happy marriage. But he was a wealthy man. Guess where he built his house? He went to the estate agents and he said, I want the best piece of land here. They said, well, we've got one next to the palace.

A man gave his wife this beautiful home. And they studied their Sabbath school quarterly every day. They went to church together on their camels. And I think that he became a deacon and she played the organ. But they were wonderful church people. And he worked him up in the army. Now, the book of Samuel mentions the heroes of David. Now, usually it's a crescendo. The mightiest hero is last. And inspiration thought it well to write three words. By the way, that the heroes in Hebrew is Gibor. Gibor is a hero not only on the battlefield, the literal battlefield, but also on the battlefield of life. Three words. Uriah the Hittite. Number 37, right at the top. And every time he went out to war, they prayed, God, please protect my sweetheart, Muvatallis. But he changed his name after his baptism to Uriah. Uriah means Yahweh is my light. He came out of darkness into light. He came to the remnant church of the day. People who ate as they should, dressed as they should, worshipped as they should. Bathsheba, daughter of the Sabbath, she was more an angel than a human being. And she said to him, please look after yourself. I will not be able to exist without you. You know how a woman talks. The last great battle had to be fought. Ammon Rabbah, capital of the Ammonites. And David decided he's going to stay home. He arrived. Please, never feel that you've arrived. It's a journey. You never arrive. Not even in the year after will you arrive. There will be new heights to gain, new horizons to explore, new wonders to study. Anyway, Joab took the men, and they were besieging the city, fought against it. Here comes an SMS. Joab, please send Uriah the Hittite to the palace as soon as possible. Love, Dave. That evening, Uriah was called to the tent of the army commander. But before he left, they prayed together, Uriah and Bathsheba. What does the name mean? Daughter of the Sabbath. Please protect us against all evil and harm. Amen. Anyway, he came to the tent of Joab, and Joab said, I've got an SMS. King David wants you to come to the palace as soon as possible. Well, this was good fortune. He could see his wife on the way to the king because he lived next to the palace. Unbeknown to him, what happened? Between his beloved and between his spiritual hero. Wow. I can see him walk the 100 km down to the Jordan Valley. Singing a few songs of Zion and up the hill. Oh, he was so happy he's going to see his sweetheart. You know, when I studied counseling, I do counseling, but the older I grow, the lesser I know. Human beings are so complicated, I've got no more formulas. Anyway, when I studied counseling, there was a small book on body language. Now, this was many years ago. But it says if a woman sits like this when you visit people,

man sits like this, this is a sign that the marriage is not so very happy as it should be. Since then, they've discovered 750,000 body language signs. It's a great sign. And you know, when my wife comes, when I study and I hear her walk, I know whether this is war or peace. Just by the way she walks. I feel perturbed. Anyway, here Uriah the Hittite comes to his sweetheart. He knocks his usual knock and he whistles his usual whistle. And she opens the door. And her entire body language tells Uriah, the marriage is gone. Unfaithfulness by a loved one, I think, is one of the greatest forms of rejection pain in life. I think he had a few questions. Is this the right church? I came all the way from Carchemish, a Hittite capital, to find this truth. And the daughter of the Sabbath, Bathsheba, walks out of my life. But he remembered the priest who slaughtered the lamb and explained the plan of salvation to him. And he said, Uriah, be faithful until the end, and you will be saved. Uriah, my young friend, people may disappoint you in the church, but behold God. He is all cut up inside. He lost his loved one. And now he's got to go to King David. Of course, you know the background. He didn't know it. And David was very friendly. And David said, please take this gift to your wife. What does the Bible say? Did he take the gift to his wife? No. He slept with the servants in the gate of the palace. Can you see him? It's a sad story. He crawls up like a fetus. And he cries all night. Bathsheba, Bathsheba. What have you done to me? The next morning they tell David, listen, he didn't go down to his house. Of course, just next door. He slept with the servants. They ask him, Master, why didn't you go take the present to Mrs. Bathsheba? No. The next morning David called him and he said, but don't you want to go to your house? And he made a poor excuse. And then David did something very bad. He made him drunk. And he tried to get him to his wife. The next evening, crawled up like a fetus amongst the people, the cleaners of the temple, of the palace. The next morning, he was a brilliant man. The king called him again. Why didn't you go to your wife? And then he said to David, take this document and give it to Joab. And Uriah the Hittite

realized what was happening. This was not the David he met. This was not this writer of beautiful Psalms. This is the third man in my marriage. He could become bitter or better. And you know what was written in the document? It was ordered to tell Joab, put him at the place where the war is more fierce than any other place. Put him at one of the gates. And then you tell the soldiers to pull back and let them kill him. I wonder if he read the document. He was a learned man. Has a spiritual leader ever disappointed you? You had so much adoration for this pastor, or this conference president, or this general conference president, or whoever, a great spiritual man. I worked with a Rex where a pastor broke up a marriage. Those ladies never really recuperate. They had high ideals of the man of the cloth. And then this thing happened. And it's getting worse. Uriah walked with this document. He lost his wife. He lost his spiritual leader. And now this high official Joab. And maybe Uriah thought, this man is a man of integrity. He will not allow me to be killed. And I think he was tempted to go back to the Hittite land and worshipped Kubaba and a few other deities. But Uriah the Hittite decided to be faithful until death. Eventually he came to Joab, salute him, greetings from the king, he wants you to read this document. And I think Uriah tried to catch his eyes. What was he going to do? He had his death sentence in his hand and he gave it to Joab. And now his life was in the hands of Joab. And Joab did not make eye contact. He said, Uriah, tomorrow morning, I want you to fight at that specific gate. Get your soldiers ready early tomorrow morning and go. Uriah the Hittite had an opportunity to go back to the church that he belonged to. The remnant church disappointed him. From his wife to King David to Joab. He's only got these few soldiers with him. Will they stand with him right till the end? Every time I visit Ammon Rabbah and I look at the steep slopes there, I wonder where he died. Early that morning, he took his soldiers. Maybe they prayed before they went to the gate. And then the Ammonites came out. And they fought them. And suddenly, his fellow soldiers left him. And here we have the loneliest moment in Scripture. Uriah the Hittite.

His wife left him. His king broke up his marriage and wanted to kill him. And Joab, he thought this was a man of integrity, turned his back on him, became part of this murder plot. And the faithful soldiers with him are gone. And he's alone, so alone, with this terrible pain. He fought with all his might, but the Ammonites encircled him. He was dealt one blow after another. He prayed and said, "Ah, Lord, help me to be faithful to you until death." And then a spear struck him in the chest. And he fell to the ground. "Lord, forgive them. They do not know what they forgive them, for they know not what they do." And the Bible records the loneliest death in Scripture. A foreigner who was betrayed by his own church. A type of another Uriah who left a tremendous culture and he came to this planet. He came to this church. He married his bride, Bathsheba, daughter of the Sabbath. And what happened to Christ and his bride? She committed adultery. Uriah the small, the type, pointing to the greater Uriah, the antitype. And what happened to Jesus when he appeared before the high priest, the highest spiritual man? You know the story. And then he went to the army chief, Herod the Great. He was rejected from birth, right through to Calvary. And on Calvary, when he fought against the enemy of sin, the greatest pain ever inflicted on somebody was inflicted on Christ. When a relationship of eternity was suddenly cut off, when his father turned his back on him. "Telestai," cried out. His head fell on his chest. And here we have the loneliest death in recorded history. His followers left him. And when God forsook him, he died. Take your pain to a greater pain. Take your rejection to the greatest rejection. And develop a new spiritual wealth in Jesus Christ, who went through your rejection, your pain. One day in heaven, I want to see what's going to happen to David and Uriah. And this is why we've got 1,000 years. Many relationships will be mended during that time. David, of course, wrote that beautiful Psalm 51 and 32, where he repented. But he haven't had the chance to say to Uriah, "I'm sorry." So I'm looking forward to the year after.

Well, David, he was a great man, would come and say to Uriah, I'm sorry. Embrace him. And Uriah did forgive him. I don't know what's on your way forward. I work with people. I know their brokenness, their pain. Be thou faithful until death, and I will give you the crown of life. Father in heaven, thank you for the stories of the Bible. Thank you for Uriah the Hittite who remained faithful until death. Thank you for Jesus, although he was rejected, he stayed faithful to his ministry of saving sinners. Help us to be Uriahs. Help us to become better and not bitter. In Jesus' name, amen.

Joseph Scriven, a loving Irish young man, had just returned back to his hometown near Dublin after finishing his university education. It felt good to be back home and see familiar faces. But there was one person Scriven was especially anxious to see. His childhood love. Scriven could barely wait for the day when he would take her hand in marriage. His future could not seem brighter. The day before the wedding, they decided to meet by the banks of the River Bann. Scriven's fiancée rode to meet him. As she got close to the river, suddenly the horse startled. And in a terrifying moment, she was thrown headlong to the river, knocking her unconscious. Moments later, Joseph arrived. But she had already drowned. As they pulled her body out of the water, he looked into the face of the woman he was to marry the following day. The day he had anticipated for so long, but now would never happen. In anguish of soul, Scriven turned to his closest friend, to God, for comfort and help. Scriven later decided to leave Ireland. He traveled to Canada, where he would live the rest of his life. There, he dedicated his life to serve and love those in need. One day, Scriven was hired by a retired sea captain to tutor his children. Here, he met the captain's niece, Eliza Roach. After some time, they fell in love and made plans to get married in the spring. A few weeks before the wedding, Eliza contracted pneumonia. Although Joseph

cared for her diligently. She died before they could get married. With a broken heart, Joseph again turned to the best source of comfort he knew, the God he called his best friend. He didn't see him as a distant deity or a force to be feared, but rather as an intimate friend in whom he could confide and receive strength in his darkest time. The following year, after learning of his mother's illness, he wrote a letter of encouragement to her, and he included a personal poem that expressed this intimate friendship with God, which had sustained him through the hardest trials of his life. What a friend we have in Jesus.

often forfeit. Oh, what needless pain we bear. All because we do not carry

Through all our trials, we have a never-failing helper. He doesn't leave us alone to struggle with temptation, to battle with evil, and be finally crushed with burdens and sorrow. Though now he is hidden from mortal sight, the ear of faith can hear his voice saying, "Fear not, I am with you. I am he that liveth and was dead. And behold, I'm alive forevermore. I have endured your sorrows, experienced your struggles, encountered your temptations. I know your tears. I also have wept. The griefs that lie too deep to be breathed into any human ear, I know. Think not that you are desolate and forsaken. Though your pain touch no responsive chord in any heart on earth, look unto me and live. The mountains shall depart and the hills be removed, but my kindness shall not depart from thee, neither shall the covenant of my peace be removed, saith the Lord that hath mercy."

Good evening and welcome back to another Final Countdown. This is a very special one. We're going to be covering the last warning. And what is the last warning? But not only that, how is it going to involve you? And we also have a super special announcement that we're going to do after the study. So if you're joining now, you're going to want to stay until the announcement at the end. We're going to be talking about the final events, connecting to the plagues, connecting to what we're doing right now, and what the commission is for us to do right now going forward. And this is such an important topic. This is also going to be the last Final Countdown live stream. Now, if you have anybody that has questions about what they need to do to give the final warning to the world, they better be joining this live stream. And we are live, so make sure you put your comments down below or on the side, wherever they are, on whatever platform you're using. And we will try and answer all of your questions at the end of the study. And again, like I said, we have a very special announcement that we're going to be doing. If you have signed up for our newsletters, you'll have the study notes already in your email. So go check that now, and you'll have the Bible verses and all the notes for today's study. So before we continue, let us just have a word of prayer, and then we're going to delve right into it. Heavenly Father, we thank you so much that you give us the privilege to share your word, that we can come together through the internet, that we can be sharing with each other. Lord, this is a very special message that is for all of us because we're all called to give the final warning. Lord, make us rightful watchmen who are going to give the trumpet a certain sound. We thank you. Guide us through this. Be with the equipment. Be with my words, that they would be yours. In Jesus' name, amen. Now, I'm going to share my screen here, and we're going to start going through some of these final movements that we're going to be seeing very, very shortly. Now, we're going to pick up first at Revelation 15 because our conversation, again, is the last message and the last message of warning. And warning for what? Because if we don't know what we're warning about, then why are we warning? We can't warn anybody. So we start here in Revelation 15, verses 1, 5, 6, and 8. And I saw another sign in heaven, great and marvelous, seven angels having what? The seven last plagues. Now we're going to go quickly but slowly all at the same time here. Seven last plagues. And if you don't have, grab a paper and a pen. Even if you have the notes, it's good. Turn in your Bibles with these things. These slides are only for those who don't have their Bibles with them right now. And, or driving, or, well, not if they're in the driver's seat. So these seven last plagues, what are these seven last plagues? And what are they connected to is one of the key questions that we need to answer. For in them is filled up the wrath of God.

And after that, I looked, and behold, the temple of the tabernacle of the testimony in heaven was opened. So what is this tabernacle that is in heaven? There's a real heavenly sanctuary. So when you look at the Old Testament, you see in the tabernacle that Moses and the children of Israel were doing the service in. This is a replica of the one that is actually in heaven. And Jesus is there right now ministering as the high priest in heaven. So here, he sees these seven last plagues, which he says is filled the wrath of God. So those two things are connected. And after that, I looked, and behold, the temple of the tabernacle of the testimony in heaven was open. So there's a very important key element here, and that is that it was opened. Now, what does that mean? And the seven angels came out of the temple having the seven plagues. Verse 8, and the temple was filled with smoke. Well, there's more detail here. Well, what is this talking about? From the glory of God and from his power.

seen there. Till the seven plagues of the seven angels were fulfilled. Now let's decode this a little bit, going into the Old Testament. Exodus chapter 40, verse 33. And he reared up the court round about the tabernacle and the altar, and set up the hanging of the court gate. So Moses finished the work. So what our context is he was ministering in the tabernacle. And then he finished his work. Now we'll find out what happened. And I see a QR code was scanned. Thank you for scanning that. Everybody who scans the QR code helps us tremendously. Then a cloud covered the tent of the congregation, and the glory of the Lord filled the tabernacle. Do you hear that? So there's a cloud, and the glory of the Lord filled the tabernacle. We just read in Revelation 15 that the glory of the Lord filled the sanctuary. And Moses was not able to enter into the tent of the congregation. Didn't we just read that no man could enter into the sanctuary while the smoke was there? Because the clouds abode thereon, and the glory of the Lord filled the tabernacle. And when the cloud was taken up, thank you for another QR code. When the cloud was taken up from over the tabernacle, the children of Israel went onward in all their journey. So let me paint this picture for you a little bit, because for some of you, this might be a new idea. So we have the tabernacle, which is basically the temple, in other words, the sanctuary, and Jesus is ministering just as Moses ministered in the old sanctuary in the wilderness. Now, when Moses was finished the work on the Day of Atonement, he would leave and a cloud would fill the sanctuary and nobody could enter there. And this was the final work. This was the close of probation, the end of things to do with the cleansing of the people. So when Moses had left, that means it's over. The Day of Atonement is done. Probation is closed, in other words. And then smoke fills the room. Now, we just read, and I'll go back there so you can see in Revelation 15, it says, the seven last plagues, for in them the wrath of God. The tabernacle of the testimony in heaven was opened, just like Moses went out and opened it. And then it says the temple was filled with smoke. And no man was able to enter it till the plagues of the seven angels were fulfilled. So this is an absolutely incredible connection to the sanctuary service. And we see the plagues are actually connected to what's happening in the heavenly sanctuary and happening with our atonement of our sins. And once that process is done, then while the smoke is filling the sanctuary, the seven last plagues are falling on the world. So we see here again in 2 Chronicles 5:14, so that the priest could not stand to minister by reason of the cloud, for the glory of the Lord had filled the house of God. So this is fascinating because we have a connection here between the glory of God and the smoke filling the sanctuary and the seven last plagues. And that's showing the glory and the power of God, showing who's in control of this world, because people might think they are. The devil might think he is, but God is the one in control, and he's going to show it. And he's going to unleash these seven angels who have the seven vials of his wrath. Now let's get more context here. Revelation

14, 9 to 11. And everybody should know exactly what this is talking about. This is none other than, sorry, just give me one moment here. Give me one moment. Okay. What is this talking about? Everybody should know exactly what this is referencing. And this is the third angel's message. And if you don't know what this is, you need to get familiar with it. Because this is part of the last warning to the world. And the third angel followed them, saying with a loud voice. Now, guys, is this a quiet thing? It says this is with a loud voice. So we need to be proclaiming this loudly. This is not supposed to be said quietly. It's supposed to be said loudly. And I'm going to get even more excited as we go through this because, I mean, there's just, it's so clear and it's so plain and it's so incredible, this last message that we need to give to the world. If any man worship the beast in his image and receive his mark in his forehead or in his hand. Now, what is this referring to? This is referring to the just previous chapter, Revelation 13, where it talks about this mark of the beast that is going to be put in place. And then, because of the mark of the beast, people won't be able to buy or sell because of it. But those who do take the mark of the beast, there's a problem. And it says, the same shall drink of the wine of the wrath of God. What did we just see was the wrath of God? That's the seven last plagues. That is the wine of the wrath of God. So it's those who receive the mark of the beast are going to receive the wine of the wrath of God. Is this a good thing or is this a bad thing? This is an extremely bad thing because we don't want to receive the wrath of God. We want to receive of the blessings of God, which is poured out without mixture into the cup of his indignation. So wrath, indignation, you know, some of these different words being used. And he shall be tormented with fire and brimstone in the presence of the holy angels and the presence of the Lamb, and the smoke of their torment ascended up. Fire, brimstone, smoke. We're not going to get into that today, but if you want to do a study on that, this connects back to Revelation 9. But we see here with a loud voice, and this is part of the warning of the world that, hey, if you take the mark of the beast, you will receive of the seven last plagues. Don't take the mark of the beast. For thus saith the Lord God of Israel unto me, take the wine cup. So this is now in Jeremiah, because here's the thing. We get extremely lazy when it comes to studying the Bible, don't we? We need to see the two or three witnesses to make a thing established all throughout the Bible. Can we prove these things from the Bible? Or is it just our opinion or because some pastor said so? This can't be the reason for our faith. The reason for our faith needs to be in the Bible. And he says here, for thus saith the Lord God of Israel unto me, take the wine cup. What was that wine cup that we're looking at? Is the plagues of this fury or wrath or indignation or anger, all of these words, at my hand and cause all the nations. So how many nations are going to be affected? All the nations. Why? Because all nations have drunk of the wine of the wrath of God. All nations have partook in the mark of the beast. That's in Revelation chapter 13, verse 11 to 17. To whom I send thee to drink it. So these nations are going to drink of his fury cup.
and they shall drink and be moved.

moved and be mad because the sword that I will send among them. So wait a second. This one's not going to cause repentance. This is going to cause anger. This will make them be moved and be mad because of it. And it says, because the sword that I will send among them. Now, what is the sword? This is a very fascinating thing because most people just think the plagues are these things falling down from the sky. But it says here that his wine cup is connected to the sword being sent in the land. And if you look all throughout the Bible, you'll see that the sword sent in the land means there's wars coming to that land because of disobedience. And it's going to cause anger. And I mean, we don't have time to get into all these details, but we know. And there's other references where we can see that the plagues are going to enrage the wicked against the righteous. And this will cause them to call forth a death decree during the end time of the plagues. The promise, though, is that God's people will not die during this time. So you have these two scenarios. You have either you're receiving the protection of God, or you're receiving the seven last plagues, and the sword is going to come in the land. Revelation 18. Now, Revelation 18 is an amazing chapter. It starts out with the fourth angel, and this is the final message that's going to be given. And it's going to give power to the three angels' messages. And it says to come out of Babylon. And it's warning people, don't take the mark of the beast and all of this again. But then it gives extra detail on these nations and on these judgments that are going to happen. And it's very fascinating. Reward her even as she rewarded you. So as these wicked people have rewarded God's people, they're going to be rewarded. And double unto her, double according to her works. So doubly these things are going to be put onto her. So when during the 1260 years, thank you. During the 1260 years of persecution of the Christians, where millions of Christians were dying, doubly this is going to happen. What you sow, you will reap, the Bible says. In the cup, look at that. I wonder what cup that is. That's the cup that holds the wine of the wrath of God, which she had filled to her double. Therefore shall her plagues come in one day, death and mourning and famine, and she shall be utterly burned with fire. We've seen that in Revelation 14, the fire being referenced. And we're not going through every single point here, but this is talking about the plagues. It says it right here. And there's going to be death and mourning and famine. For strong is the Lord who judgeth her. And the merchants of the earth shall weep. So we have all these rich men right now, these money men that are controlling the economies in the world and, you know, the Federal Reserve and all these different things, who have gotten rich from all this wickedness. And the merchants of the earth shall weep and mourn over her. For no man buyeth their merchandise anymore. Where did we just hear that? We just heard that in Revelation 13, verse 17. We referenced this, that because of the beast, they're going to say, you can't buy or sell. But then God says, okay, you can't buy or sell, but it's going to be double.

worse for you. This is incredible because they are reaping double fold what they sowed into the ground. They sowed persecution. They sowed famine. They sowed strife. They sowed war. They sowed money. They sowed you can't buy or sell. And that's all going to be put back on them if they do not repent before. Because everybody has a chance to repent before these plagues fall. But they only have a chance to repent if they're told they have the opportunity to repent. And if there's someone warning them that this is coming. Okay? Ezekiel 33. And do you see how we're using the whole Bible to do this? We're not just focusing in one area on one verse and then trying to extrapolate our own thoughts. We can't do this. We have to use the Bible as our standard. Again, the word of the Lord came unto me, saying, Son of man, speak to the children of thy people, and say unto them, when I bring the sword upon a land. Okay, so now you see all these parallels that are coming. If the people of the land take a man of their coast and set him for their watchman. So when the sword is coming, this sword that is going to be a devastation, that is going to be wars, that is going to be plagues, all of this, when it's coming, we need a watchman. We need a watchman set up. If when he seeth, that's important, the sword come upon the land, he blow the trumpet and warn the people. So he has to watch. He's watching. And then if he sees something, he needs to blow the trumpet

upon his own head. His blood shall be upon his own head. Because why? He didn't heed the warning that was given to him. Have mercy. He heard the sound of the trumpet and took not warning. His blood shall be upon him. But he that taketh warning shall deliver his soul. So if you take the warning, then you've delivered your soul. Then you have salvation. But if the watchmen see the sword come and blow not the trumpet, and the people be not warned, oh boy. If the sword come and take any person from among them, he is taken away in his iniquity, but his blood will I require at the watchman's hand. This is serious. It is serious for all sides of this story. It is serious if you hear the warning and you do nothing about it. It is serious that if you hear a message, someone gives it to you, and you think, no, this isn't important. No, that's too extreme. I don't need to get into that. I don't need to do that. I don't, you know, all of the things that we say. And then the thing comes. That's on us. That's on us. Noah was warned of floods coming. If he didn't build a boat, that's it. He didn't build a boat. But if you know what's coming, or you could know what's coming, but you refuse to study, but you refuse to proclaim the message because of how people are going to think about you, or maybe it's not going to be received that well, or you're going to look like an odd, singular, straight-laced extremist. The watchmen have a responsibility, a huge responsibility, not just to them, but to the entire world. Who is the watchman? Who of us is called to be watchmen? Is it me? Is it you? Is it someone else that you know? So thou, O son of man, I have set thee a watchman unto the house of Israel. Therefore thou shalt hear the word at my mouth and warn them from me. If you have been told the message from God, and it doesn't have to be supernatural. I mean, the Bible is supernatural. And you have an obligation to be part of the watchman, to be part of the warning, the people. In a special sense, Seventh-day Adventists have been set in the world as watchmen and light bearers. To them has been entrusted the last warning for a perishing world. And if you're not a Seventh-day Adventist, you might think that's kind of conceited. But here's the thing. There's a special message in the book of Daniel and Revelation, in the Bible, all the minor prophets. And unfortunately, a lot of people are not letting the Bible explain itself. They're based on tradition. First, you have the Catholic Church, which is tradition-based. Then when the Lutherans came out, then they stuck to what they had and stayed with their tradition, and then continue and continue and continue. All the different denominations. There's 33,000 denominations. And somehow, tradition is overriding the Bible. It can't override the Bible. It has to be the Bible first. And a lot of people say Bible first. But

That doesn't mean they're using the Bible to prove everything. We need to prove everything with the Bible. To them has been entrusted the last warning of a perishing world. The last warning. On them is shining wonderful light from the word of God. They have been given a work of the most solemn import. This is a very serious, solemn message to warn the world. The proclamation of the first, second, and third angels' messages. There is no other people who understands those messages. There just isn't. For some reason, there is nobody studying the three angels' messages. There is no other work of so great importance. The three angels' messages, the warning of what? The wine of the wrath of God, the seven last plagues. This is the work of so great importance. And there's nothing else more important than warning people of what's coming, because that's real. This is reality, guys. They are to allow nothing. It says here, they're to allow nothing. Nothing. I'm going to circle this. Allow nothing else to absorb their attention. And did it say only pastors here? Did it say only people with their doctorate? Did it say only evangelists? What did it say? They, the people who've been given a message, and every single one of you listening has been given a message to give. Every person on the planet who knows the truth has been given a message to give. The most solemn truths ever entrusted mortals have been given us to proclaim to the world. The proclamation of these truths is to be our work. The world is to be warned. How much are we actually warning the world? There's a lot of evangelism, if we could call it, being done. But how much warning is there being done? This is a totally separate. There, hopefully that doesn't move anymore. There's a big difference between talking about certain things in the Bible and warning the people of things coming. I mean, the three angels' messages, the fourth angel's message, all of this is a warning about the plagues, about the close of probation, about the judgments that are going to come. I mean, a massive part of the entire book of Revelation is about that. So you go through Revelation 13, talks about the players there, and then about the mark of the beast. And if you don't follow the mark of the beast, that you won't be able to buy or sell. Then the next chapter talks about those people who will not be able to buy or sell. And it also talks about what their message is, first, second, and third angel's message. And then immediately it goes into the details of the third message. So Revelation 14, verse 9 to 11, talk about the third message, and it says, the wrath of God is coming. And then 15, 16, 17, 18 is all about the judgments that are coming. That's a lot of emphasis. And how many Revelation seminars have you heard talking about all of those points? And how important it is to warn the cities of these judgments coming. Because if we really care about people, we do not want them to receive of these judgments. So that we need to warn them, and we need to tell them how to not receive of them. Judges, chapter 7.

therefore, go to, proclaim in the ears of the people, saying, whosoever is fearful and afraid, let him return and depart early from Mount Gilead. And there returned of the people 22,000, and there remained 10,000. 22,000 people out of 32,000 just left. Because why? Because they were fearful and afraid. Fearful and afraid. Is that going to be us? Are we going to be the ones that are fearful and afraid? Are we going to be the ones who are standing up and saying, we will do this? We will not be afraid. We will not be fearful. Now, here's the thing. I've read this quote many, many times before, that this final message, even amongst God's people, will arouse their fears and they'll brace themselves against the truth. That's terrifying. And that's the conservative people. That's the people who are seem to be doing everything right. Now, I want to actually go back a little bit to who is the ones giving the message. It's those who have the truths. It's those who can see. When you see, that means you have the eye salve. That means you're not Laodicean anymore. If you're Laodicean, you're conservative. You're reading your Bible. You're reading the spirit of prophecy. You're eating right. You're doing a lot of these things, but you're blind and you don't see the whole truth. And then you get afraid by the final message that's going to be given. It says, whoever is fearful and afraid, let him return. And 22,000 returned. And the number of them that lapped, putting their hand to their mouth, were 300 men. But all the rest of the people bowed down upon their knees to drink water. So you had only 300 men with Gideon that were supposed to fight the battle. From 32,000 down to 300. And the Lord said unto Gideon, by the 300 men that lapped will I save you and deliver the Midianites into thine hand. This is incredible. And this is going to be no different today. 1 Corinthians 10 verse 11. These things are written for examples unto the ends of the world. Do you think that a lot of people, because they're fearful and afraid, are not going to be part of the army? There's going to be a lot of them. But you need to stand up and say, I will stand. And I will not be moved. And I will be solid. Thank you for the QR code. There's to be a special group of people to finish this work. This last warning message to the world. It's not going to be a massive group. It's going to be a select few who are not afraid. And instead of putting their face in the water, are standing ready, and they're bringing their water up to drink as they are scanning around. They are ready for action. And the Midianites and Amalekites and all the children of the east lay along the valley like grasshoppers for multitude, and their camels were without number, as the sand by the seaside for multitude. That's a very fascinating verse when you connect it to Revelation and Joel. And the three companies blew the trumpets. So these 300 people, what did they do? They blew the trumpet. I think they were watchmen.
And they break the pitchers and they held the lens.

harps in their left hand and the trumpets in their right hands to blow withal. And they cried, "The sword of the Lord." Do you see this? This is an amazing typology. At the end, it said, these watchmen, they need to blow the trumpet. They need to hold their lamps. They need to cry, a loud cry, "The sword of the Lord." What is this? This is the warning for the plagues. This is the last warning to the world. Gideon's army is an example. These 300 of that 144,000 group that's going to give the last warning message to the world. And guess what? The 32,000 men, 31,700 of them, were all God's people. They were all claiming all the stuff, but they were Laodicean. "Blow ye the trumpet." Now we're in Joel. "In Zion, and sound an alarm in my holy mountain." You should read through this in connection with what we just read in Judges. Read the whole chapter of Joel. We're not going to cover it now because we don't have time. Sound an alarm. That's what the trumpet is for. "In my holy mountain, let all the inhabitants of the land tremble, for the day of the Lord cometh." The day of the Lord, this is not Jesus' second coming. A lot of people don't get that. Look up the day of the Lord. This is in Revelation 16. This is the day of the plagues. It says her plagues come in one day, and it says this is the day of the Lord. And look at this, "for it is nigh at hand, a day of darkness." That's not the second coming. "Of gloominess." It's not the second coming. "A day of clouds and thick darkness, as the morning spread upon the mountains. A great people." Who's this people? Well, you'll find out if you study Judges, Joel, Revelation 9, Great Controversy, page 33 to 4.4. That'll all become clear. Hopefully you have a pen and you can write that fast. If not, you can rewind. Incredible, incredible. "And rend your heart and not your garments, and turn unto the Lord your God." When we see these things, we need to say, "Lord, forgive me. I've been Laodicean. I have not taken this seriously. I have allowed myself all these defects to continually control me." But all we have to do is rend our heart and not our garment, and turn unto the Lord our God. "For he is gracious and merciful, slow to anger, and of great kindness, and repenteth him of the evil. Who knoweth if he will return and repent, and leave a blessing behind him, even a meat offering and a drink offering unto the Lord your God. Blow ye the trumpet in Zion. Sanctify a fast. Call a solemn assembly." This is the day of atonement, guys. We made it full circle. Revelation 15, the temple filled with smoke. What happens just before is the day of atonement, when people are repenting of their sins, saying, "Lord, forgive me." It says, "Sanctify a fast." In the day of atonement, they had to eat differently. That's why we promote a different diet, because we believe we're in the day of atonement. We are waiting for this day to end, for probation to close. And we need to have direct communion with God and not have anything clouding our minds. "Sanctify a fast, call a solemn assembly, blow the trumpet." Again, we're going back to Judges. They blew the trumpet.

Are you getting this? They held the lamps and they cried, "The sword of the Lord." Now we've seen here about the blowing of the trumpets, sanctifying a fast, all of this. And that fast doesn't mean starve. That fast means a different diet than normal. Amos 3. Can two walk together except they be agreed? Here's the funny thing. A lot of us quote this, but we don't realize what the context of Amos 3 is actually talking about. Shall a trumpet be blown in the city and the people not be afraid? Wait a second. So when we're giving this trumpet a certain sound, it's actually causing fear. On one side, it's fear to the point where they're bracing against the truth. The other side, it's fear that's waking them up because they see there's something catastrophic coming. The flood, when it came, that would have caused fear. What's coming next is going to cause fear too. And can two walk together unless they're agreed? If you're not blowing a trumpet and there's nothing really to say, you can't walk together because you don't even agree about the warning that you're giving. Shall there be evil in a city and the Lord hath not done it? Surely the Lord God will do nothing, but he revealeth his secret unto his servants, the prophets. So whatever is going to happen in the future, God has already told us, and he's told the prophets, and all we have to do is listen. He's told the people, and the watchmen know. Why? Because they got the warning. They understand. They have the eyesight. They're seeing clearly the things ahead. And then what do they have to do? Cry aloud, spare not, lift up thy voice like a trumpet. Do you see how this is all connected? And show my people their transgression and the house of Jacob their sins. Have mercy. For if the trumpet give an uncertain sound, maybe because we say, who knows? We can't know what the Bible's saying till after it happens. What good is prophecy if you can't see in the dark? If you are saying we are blind, then you're Laodicean. If you're saying you're blind, you're in darkness and don't have light. Light in a room, you can see ahead of where you are. You can see into the future. But these people are giving prophecy somehow and say, we're not sure. We have no idea. If the trumpet give an uncertain sound, who shall prepare himself to the battle? There's war coming. Literal and spiritual war. And you need to be part of it. You need to be part of the army. You need to be part of the 300 that are standing and saying, we will do this. They have the trumpet and the lamp. And that cry aloud and say, the sword of the Lord is coming. Here's one of the final pieces. But the wise took oil in their vessels with their lamps. They took oil in their vessels with their lamps. They were thinking ahead. Not just temporary. They planned. They understood the commission. And at midnight there was a cry made. Behold, the bridegroom cometh, go ye out to meet him. Then all those virgins arose

and trimmed their lamps. How do you trim your lamp? Unless you have a lamp in the first place. How do you trim your lamp if there's no oil, if there's no flame? There's no point to trim it. What is the lamp? And I don't have this quote in here. I apologize. But if you search for this quote, in quotations, in the spirit of prophecy, as a lamp that burneth. And I believe also in the same quotation, not in the same sentence, it says Daniel 12:1. And here's the thing. It says the message in the lamp of the virgins is Daniel 12 verse 1, 11 verse 45. I'm paraphrasing, of course. What is the message? What is Daniel 12:1? And at that time, a time of trouble, such as never was. This is the message in the lamps. And we just seen this all throughout the Bible. You can't deny it. We've seen it in every place, blowing the trumpet, the lamps that Gideon's men had. What were they doing? They were giving the final warning. The final warning to the world. And then these virgins will rise and they will trim their lamps. And by trimming the lamp is light. This is what emanates light. They go and sharpen it, make it shine sharper and brighter. So they understand these truths and cannot be shaken because they can see in the dark. They can see what's going to happen before it happens. They know the prophecies. Oh, this is just so incredible. Guys, we have such an important work. I think we've fallen asleep. I mean, even some of us have gotten so caught up in getting ready. We have to warn the world. We have to warn the people. All the people. We have to warn the cities. We have to do this. These virgins, this parable of the virgins. Now, it talked about here that there was a midnight cry. And I've talked extensively about the midnight cry. If you don't know about the midnight cry, then there's two resources here. Also, go back to the Judgment Day study series. Watch that. And these two books right here. Okay? This one, Waymarks and High Heaps, goes over the history of what happened in the fulfillment of the midnight cry. And this little book, called The True Midnight Cry, is The Midnight Cry. Very plain and simple. You can get these. There's a link below. This event was fulfilled between the years 18... Well, really it was the year 1844. But it was the buildup of the year 1840 to 44. 37 to 44, if you want to... go full width. Now, here's the thing.

comes an abiding influence. It must be attended with divine power, or it will accomplish nothing. I am often referred to the parable of the 10 virgins. Wait a second. The 10 virgins and the 3 angels' messages are connected? If this is a new concept for you, then you got to go back and watch the Judgment Day study series, and you got to read these 2 books. Now, I do want to admit, Waymarks and High Heaps is not an easy read. But once you get into it, the information there is just wow. The history is just wow. But I'm warning you, but this is not for the faint of heart. This is for the army. So the 3 angels' messages connected to the 10 virgins, 5 of whom were wise and 5 were foolish. This parable has been and will be Do you see this? Has been and will be fulfilled to the very letter. If you've never read this quote before, get familiar with it. So what does that mean? That means as the message was given in 1840 to 44, that's how the message needs to be given again. And it will be given that same way. Because it says it will be fulfilled to the very letter. They'll be saying the same things. They'll be doing the same type of outreach. For it has a special application to this time. And like the 3rd angel's message, has been fulfilled and will continue to be present truth till the close of time. So hold up a second. If the parable of the 10 virgins has been already fulfilled and will be fulfilled again to the very letter, I want to know how it was done, because that'll show me how to give the loud cry. The midnight cry will be repeated in the loud cry. So I need to go back to this and I need to see how was it done. Well, I'm going to give you one little clue. Brother Fitch lectured in the afternoon, briefly going over the 2nd, 7th, and 8th chapters of the prophecies of Daniel. The rise and fall of the 4 universal kingdoms that were to precede God's everlasting kingdom was illustrated in a very impressive manner. How was it illustrated? By the aid of a what? I'm going to highlight this, underline this. A carved image representing the one described in Daniel chapter 2. Now, maybe your minds are just blown right now because you didn't know this history. In the years 1840 to 44, leading up, as they were giving the 3 angels' messages, they were traveling around with a Daniel 2 statue that was carved out of a tree. And then, as they're preaching, they would work down through the kingdoms and they'd take off the head and set it to the side. Then they'd take off the arms and set it to the side. And they would end with the feet. And they would give that message with power because people could see it with their own 2 eyes. I mean, can you imagine? Not AI videos, not digital stuff that everybody's getting desensitized to. Real, tangible, touch, feel, experience. Wouldn't it be amazing if you watched our video where me and Wendy were talking about the army that we needed?
This is exactly what

we're talking about. This major city evangelism, if we're going to repeat this to the very letter, we need a giant, life-size Daniel 2 statue that we can take around and give the message with. Can you imagine if we had this same thing? If we had, and I got lots more to say about this. We're going to be coming out with stuff, and you guys are just going to be so excited because we need you. We need your support in the what we're going to be doing to give the last warning. We are going to repeat to the very letter what was done because that, we are told, is how it is going to be done. And this is ordained by God to do so. Wouldn't it be amazing if we had something like this to utilize? Well, we couldn't tell you till now. Because this is a very sensitive project. But now I will share with you that this is not a dream. This is not the future. This is the present. And this is one of the tools that we'll be using.

0: This is the revealing of this statue that was built. There's no sound. I'm getting here. I apologize, everyone. I apologize. That is totally on me because I shared with no audio. Okay.
1: Do this. Yeah.
0: This is a 40-foot tall Daniel 2 statue.

Okay. I'm sorry for the technical difficulties there. I'm not sure why kept cutting in and out, and then we had a little bit of a delay on the video. I'm going to go back here so that you can see this in its full glory. Actually, let's go up here. So what this is a 40 foot tall, 42, 40 or so foot tall Daniel 2.

two statue carved out of a giant redwood tree. It has a special trailer, tripod legs, everything engineered to be able to stand up and use for evangelistic purposes. And as of Friday, that's yesterday, Amazing Discoveries has been able to acquire this tool for evangelism. Praise the Lord. With much prayer and sacrifice on all sides, this has been made possible. This has been made to happen. And with this, we will repeat the messages that was given. We will repeat in the way the first messages were given, again to the very letter, with the life-size statue of Daniel 2. This statue is to the proportions of the statue that Nebuchadnezzar built in Dura. The actual part of the statue is to the proportions of this statue. This statue was built a couple years ago, and then COVID happened. And since then, we've been praying, Lord, we need to finish the work. We need to give the last message of mercy to the world. We need the tool to do this. And God has put it in our use to be able to use this to warn the cities. Our goal going forward.

This will be the biggest evangelistic effort that we have ever done, and probably that has ever been done in a direct, tangible way. Now, I can't even share with you all the details this second, but in the next couple weeks, and this is why this is the last Final Countdown live stream. That doesn't mean we're not doing more live streams, but not part of the Final Countdown series, because we're going in full 100% to warn the world, to warn the cities. And this is why we need an army. This is part of our plan, the way forward. We need to train the army. We'll be having training sessions. We'll be having, if you want to call them school of the prophets, however you want to put it, to get the people ready to do this work. We're going to be having a test run. It sounds like it's going to be not live, but it will be live at Amazing Discovery's headquarters of the presentations and of the event. This is going to happen in the next few months, and we're going to be live streaming the presentation so everybody can see what we'll be sharing. Plus, we'll be doing training and all these things of the team. Then we'll have teams trained. Now, we already have, and this is the amazing thing, guys. Before even Amazing Discoveries was given the opportunity to obtain the statue, God was putting the team together. I mean, we're going to be sharing stuff that's going to blow your mind. We're going to be training the team to take the statue to the different cities so that we have people going ahead. They'll be doing door-to-door. They'll be doing canvassing. They'll be doing ads. They'll be, you know, signs, billboards, one-on-one studies, flyers, and then set up the statue and get people's attention. But that's not going to be where it's going to end, because you can't just end them. What's this statue? Here's some flyers. Here's some information. How do you take it forward? Then we go to the city. After all this work is done and the whole city's aware, because this incredible image is there, getting their attention. Then we do. And this, I mean, this is going to be a mega city evangelistic outreach. I mean, you could make that an acronym. Make evangelism great again. This is not going to be one city. We're going to warn all these different cities. And then we'll do an old-fashioned evangelistic seminar, but in a way that has more power and giving them actually the warning that they need and the tools they need in order to take that information. And now what do we do with this? Well, here's the roadmap. Here's how you're going to move forward. Here's how. But this is, thank you for scanning the QR code. This is a major endeavor. It's absolutely gargantuan. Just like Revelation 18 says that this final message will be given with more power. And I'm going to be sharing some quotes that this is something that is ordained by God to happen. The what happened at Pentecost was shadowed by what happened in 1840 to 44. And that will be shadowed in a 10-time fold what the last warning will be done. We'll be doing online and in-person training with groups, with churches. We're going to have material, resources for you to be able to hand out to prep. Sorry. I'm getting too excited here. Oh. To prep the city and get you involved, because we can't do this alone. One person

can't do this alone. 10 people, 100 people. We need hundreds of people. And we need resources right now, because I want to share something with you. There's multiple phases to this project, but one of the first is actually funds, because we have actually fully stepped out in faith to even do this. We don't have the funds to finish right now. We said, Lord, and we were praying and praying and praying, saying, is this something that you would have us to do? Is this one of the ways that the last message is going to be given to the world? And we said, we believe so. I mean, we're told that it's going to be repeated. We're told many other things that I haven't shared today, but I'll be sharing in the next just short amount of time. And so we stepped out in faith and we said, okay, thank you again for the scan. And said, Lord, we believe in this. And we know that if it's your will, it's your bill. That if you want this to happen, you're going to make it happen, because God owns the cattle on 1,000 hills, and he has 1,000 ways that we know not. And we have no idea how this is going to be finished. We have plans. We have ideas. We've been praying. We have teams being put together to actually get this done. But it's going to require a huge effort. And it's not once. It's for every single one of the cities. We just read today, thank you for the scan. Just read a quote today. There's too much slipshod work being done. Well, what does that mean? It means shoddy. It means floppy. It means careless. It means a little bit is put in, you know, let's do this little thing here. We need to go all out, because if you're going to get the world's attention, you have to be louder. A loud cry, louder than anything they've ever heard before. It has to be incredible. Thank you for all the scans. Praise the Lord. This has to be something that they've never witnessed before. And I can see all the things, I mean, that God is just, but it's going to take an incredible amount of dedication, incredible amount of effort, but also of funds. And I'm just saying this to give you guys an understanding of what we are saying. Lord, you're going to make this happen, because we need venues, and not small venues. Because if we go back to the history, 10% of the city would come out to these evangelistic seminars that were using the statue. Thank you again for the scan. Praise the Lord. We need venues. We need food. We need housing for people, like temporary housing. It'll be hotels. It'll be Airbnbs, whatever it is. We need to transport all of these things, filming, training sessions, all of these things to get an army ready. Thank you for the scans. This is one of the most incredible things to experience. There's a reason that everyone in history wanted to live now. And it's not because of all the bad stuff. It's because of all the incredible work that is going to be done. And if you have skill, do you think that God has put on your heart that you can contribute in some way, whether it's camera work or whatever it is, or just helping? We're going to need people to take out the trash. I mean, these are massive ventures that we are planning to do. And it's going to be done with a certain sound. It's not going to be your typical revelation seminar. It's going to have all the foundational things they need, plus the final warning that they actually require. That third angel's message, that fourth angel's message, telling them this is coming. And how do you get ready? The country living message. Thank you for the scan. The country living message, the health message, the right arm of the gospel. All these things
need to be coupled together to give a unified

voice. We're going to do pre-work in the city. We're going to have the evangelistic seminar. And we have plans that I'll be sharing with you. And then we'll follow up with Bible workers in groups, walking them through. We just finished. Guys, if you haven't got this already, thank you for the scan. These are our Daniel study guides. Do you see this? That is thick. Like this is heavy stuff. There's a lot of information here. Verse by verse, going through the book of Daniel. And then we can walk these people through this and not leave them there. Then they have to be trained to go further. They have to then be trained. And we'll be having live training here, in-person training. Medical missionary work. We'll be giving them the prophecy and then the country living aspect. If you don't know, we have a farm here. We teach people how to grow food in the no buy, no sell. How do you run without a tractor, without a rototiller, without fuel because you can't buy or sell it, and it's not going to be a month or 6 months or a year. This is going to be a longer period of time. But God will help. God will provide. I know that everybody who's in the city, they need to come out because this is the warning message. There's judgments coming on the cities. We talked about that in our last live stream called the three stages. The three stages of the tribulation. If you haven't seen it, please go watch that. There's a lot of really good Bible verses that I don't think many people have seen before on warning the cities and how we need to come out of the cities because that's where the judgments will start. Friends, this is a work. Thank you again. This is a work that is going to take an army. This is a work that is not going to be quickly finished. And we have plans, and God's the one in total control. But right now, we have this statue. But there's a couple things that need to be done. And I'm just going to be open with you guys. There's some maintenance that's needed. It's been sitting for a couple years. So it has some maintenance that has to go into it. The cost of the statue and getting everything ready. This is a massive, massive drawing card for people. When you set this up in a city, the amount of impact that you can have to turn people is tremendous. For the amount of work that was used before COVID with the statue, books were just flying like they've never flown before. Why? Because it's the biblical methods that are being used. God used this. He made imagery so that people could see the likeness of things, that they can understand. He draws a picture in your mind. If we go to W.W. Simpson, he had one of the most incredible evangelistic outreaches that was ever done. Ellen White says he shows us how this work is going to be finished, and we're going to be replicating what W.W. Simpson did because we want to finish this work, but we cannot do it without you. This last message of warning needs to go to the world. So this will be the last of the final countdown live streams. We will be coming back. We will be having many more presentations coming out. But I need to get focused. Our team needs to get focused on getting this work going forward. What is the plan? All the material that is needed, the sharing material for people, for groups, for churches, for all of this to prep the cities. And then all the presentations that need to be put together, all the charts that people can have in hand. So you're giving them a prophecy seminar on Daniel 7, and you're going through the beasts. And now they can see the beasts in person. This is something that we would love to do if God permits, and everything is in God's time, to have the beasts not cheap, not sloppy, amazing looking beasts that move, that are dynamic, like people have never.

in order for this to actually happen, like I said, we need an army. That army is made up of people. And this is where the mission school part comes in, because we need people who don't just know a couple things. They need the whole message in order to be giving the whole message. They can't give the loud cry if they don't have it. So we'll be doing training sessions here on site where you can come and we'll teach you all those things that we're talking about. Training up Bible workers, training up literature evangelists, training up people, medical missionaries, people that can help teach people country living because they've seen it and done it, experienced it. They've lived it. We have oxen here to run the farm. We are training oxen so that we can show other people how to use them during the no buy, no sell when you can't run your tractor. This seems radical. This seems odd, singular, and straight-laced, but that's exactly what we're told we're going to be called. We'll be sharing a lot more coming soon. This is a new year, and this is a new trajectory. We are going full force

flyers, when we set up the statue in malls and events and all these things, handing out flyers and books and say, hey, this event is coming to your city. Are you interested in prophecy? Right now, the world is ripe. They have the dragon's prophecy, which is super popular now. But it's not based on the Bible. It's based on personal conjecture. There's no Bible verses to prove what these things are. But we have the Word of God. And we have the truth to share, to actually warn them. And they are ripe for the taking. We just need to give them the truth, and they will grab it, and they will hold it. So please be praying about this. You'll be getting many, many, many updates. We'll be, like I said, we're going to be doing a dry run of the series that we're going to be presenting here with the teams, training people, and that's going to be part of the exercise. Okay, we're going to set up the camera, set up everything. We're going to be live streaming, so you'll be able to see if you can't come here. But if you can come here, praise the Lord. This is going to be the biggest thing we've ever done. Probably the biggest thing that's ever been done. There's been a lot of one city evangelistic seminars. We're going to try and hit all of them. Loud cry, North America. We need the 300. Keep praying, keep studying. God bless, and we'll see you soon.

Well, this evening's lecture is about the battle of the Bibles. We won't really be going into the Bible directly tonight. We'll be looking at the history in this battle. And tomorrow night, we'll be looking at the Bible itself. So don't forget to bring your Bibles tomorrow night. What is this battle all about? You will know that in the past, the Bible was a very, very important issue. And there were wars fought over this Bible, and the Church of the Middle Ages banned the Bible, and today everybody seems quite satisfied that everybody has a Bible. So has attitude changed, or has something else changed? Matthew chapter 4, verse 4. But he answered and said, "It is written, man shall not live by bread alone, but by every word that proceeds out of the mouth of God." Obviously, it's important that we know the Word of God. Isaiah chapter 8, verse 20 says, "To the law and to the testimony, if they speak not according to this word, it is because there is no light in them." In other words, if you do not speak according to the Word of God, and if you do not speak according to the testimony, that which the prophets have iterated regarding God's actions, which had to be in harmony with the Torah, the first five books of the Bible, then there is no light in them. So don't come with something contrary to the Word of God. Revelation 22 verse 18 says, "For I testify unto every man that heareth the words of the prophecy of this book, if any man shall add unto these things, God shall add unto him the plagues that are written in this book. And if any man shall take away from the words of the book of this prophecy, God shall take away his part out of the book of life, and out of the holy city, and from the things which are written in this book." That's pretty serious. Now, today we have many Bibles. And there are hosts of translations of the Bibles. Now, which one is the best? They will tell you that the modern ones are the best. And yes, in many ways, with the modern Greek scholarship, a lot of the verses in the modern Bibles have better translations than in the old versions because of better knowledge of the Greek terminology. But if the grammar is improved, does that necessarily mean that the context has to be improved or changed? That's when you get into trouble. So what is the family tree of the modern Bibles which we have in the world today? The original manuscripts of all Bibles have been lost. They don't exist.

anymore. So all we have is copies of copies. Some of them are very old, some of them are less old. And there are basically three, although we will actually see there are only two, really, streams of Bibles. The ones that are at the base, in other words, the oldest ones, are all lost manuscripts, so they are all copies of previous manuscripts. Now, as far as the Bible that led to the King James Version in the English language, they come from the central tree. These are they are lost manuscripts of the traditional text, and they come basically from the Syriac, from the Gothic versions. There's a Codex W and a Codex A, and then there is a vast majority of extant texts which make up the New Testament manuscripts, and we're talking about 1,900 manuscripts in this central block, from which eventually we have the King James Version and every other Bible except the Roman Catholic and the Jesuit Bible. Every single Bible in the world that was written before 1914, every single one, comes from here. Then there are two other streams. The one is the one that led to the Douay version, which is basically the Jesuit version. And the ancestor of Western family that is lost, and the text is an expansion of an original text. And there you have the old Latin version. You have the Latin Vulgate version, which the Pope declared to be infallible. You have Codex D, Codex D2, Codex E2, and the Douay version of 1582, which was written to counteract the Reformation. That's the one stream. And manuscripts belonging to the same family have the same text. They all agree closely in the wording. Then there's another tree, which is the ancestor of the Alexandrian family. And the original is also lost, of course, as we see. And there you have a few interesting documents, and these are relatively new, but they are old documents that have been found lately. Papyrus 75, Codex B are two of them. Then you have Papyrus 66, and then the most famous of them all, Codex Aleph. And from this very small stream of four manuscripts, you have the Revised Version, the American Standard Version, the Revised Standard Version, and the New English Bible, and all the hosts of new ones that are coming out in all the languages of the world are based on these manuscripts over here. So in the central block, you have thousands of manuscripts, but this particular one over here, Codex Aleph, is one of the very oldest that there is, and of course the old Latin versions and the Vulgate also based on relatively old documents. Now, so all of them come from old documents. The oldest ones that we have come from this stream over here. Does old necessarily mean good? Today we equate old with good. Now, old does not necessarily mean good. That's a very important point to remember. If we look at the central one over here, with thousands of copies in all the languages of the world, just about, then this is a very interesting point. If I have a franchise, let's say I have developed a new brand of chicken to sell to someone, and I have a wonderful recipe which I'm now going to base a franchise on, and I send it to every country in the world, and they're going to follow this recipe by the letter, and we're going to sell blue pumpkin chicken or whatever in this franchise. Now, everybody gets the original recipe and diligently translates it, because the Germans need it in German and the Portuguese need it in Portuguese and the Spanish in Spanish, etc. So each one diligently copies it. And now there are literally thousands of copies in various languages of the original one that was written and sent out. Over the years, the original one gets copied so many times that it falls apart.

So all you have is copies. That's all you have. And then one day, somebody says to himself, you know, that's a pretty good recipe. I wish I could just change it a little bit and steal the franchise for myself. So he alters the recipe and says, hello, folks, I've got the original recipe. Here it is. You know, he burns it a little bit and makes it look old and what have you. Not that this happened there, but anyway, he's got the original recipe. And he starts his franchise with the new recipe. And now everybody says, wow, which one is now the original one? This one or that one? This is highly problematic. Now we have two. Which one is the right one? Well, what do? You say, now hang on a second. The original one has been copied and translated in so many different languages. Let's get the German one and the Spanish one and the Greek one and this one and the Armenian one and the Serbian one. And we'll check it up. And lo and behold, they all agree with this one, but not with that one. Which one was then the original one? The one that has the cloud of witnesses supporting it, yes or no? Okay. And that you'll find only in the central stream. There's a cloud of witnesses in the central stream. I mean, there are just 1,900 documents there alone that all agree. Now, the originals have been copied so many times, they're gone. But, and now this is interesting, in this stream over here, there are many verses gone, just absolutely gone. And in this stream over here, there are many verses that are just gone, that are in this stream over here. Now, we don't have the original manuscripts, so the followers of this stream say, aha, they weren't in the original. After all, these are old documents. And this stream says they weren't in the original. You see what they're saying? But what if you had very ancient letters from the church fathers, which often obviously weren't as copied as much as the Bible was, as a document? And you have very ancient letters from very ancient church fathers writing to each other. Now, if I write a letter to my wife, for example, I'm sitting in this country and she's in another country, and I write her a nice letter, and I'm encouraging her, giving her a few quotes out of the Bible. That everybody does, isn't that so? So we have these ancient letters, and there are quotes of verses which don't happen to appear there. But the letters are older than those manuscripts. Then which one would be the right one? Which one would you suggest? Then obviously the ones that are in line with here, the center, because they're quoting verses that don't even exist in those. And that is the case. That's how it is. So why do we have these three streams, and what is it all about? Now, Kurtalant, who is co-editor of both of the most widely used critical Greek texts and who is certainly the leading textual scholar on the European continent, proposes that the texts of P75 and B, in that Alexandrian stream, represent a revision of a local text of Egypt, which was enforced as the dominant text in that area. So basically, we don't have four, we just have two, and the one is just a modification of the other. So basically, there's just one document in that left stream, and that is that Sinaiticus text. We'll come to that in a moment. Then David Otis says, fundamentally, there are only two streams of Bibles. The first stream, which carried the received text in Hebrew and Greek, precious manuscripts were preserved by such as the church at Pella in Palestine, where Christians fled when in 70 AD the Romans destroyed Jerusalem. So the original manuscripts were not in Rome. They came from the Christian area. They came from Jerusalem. They came from Syria, there where the apostles preached. That's where the original manuscripts were, and that's the logical place for them to be, because that's where the apostles were, isn't that right? By the Syrian church of Antioch, which produced eminent scholarship, by the Italic church in northern Italy, and also, by the way, the Christians in northern Italy previously received their scriptures from the Middle Eastern route and not from Rome. And there was a major problem between the Ostrogoths and those in Rome because they had different scriptures. Very interesting. So northern Italy had the same as those in the Middle Eastern region.

Christians. And also at the same time by the Gallic Church in southern France and by the Celtic Church in Great Britain, the pre-Waldensians and the Waldensians and the Reformation, they all had the same basic manuscripts. These manuscripts have in agreement with them the vast majority of all the copies of the original text. So that central stream, this is called the received text or the textus recepticus. So vast is this majority that even the enemies of the received text admit that the 1/20th of all Greek manuscripts are of this class. Just about everyone is of that class. Then there's a second stream, which is a very small one, and it's based on ancient manuscripts, let's not doubt that. And they represent in Greek the Vatican manuscript, or Codex B, in the library at Rome. And this one was used to counteract the Reformation, because it says different things to the one that the Reformers used. So at the time of the Reformation, Codex B became very prominent. And then we have the Sinaitic text, or Codex Aleph. Now that is one that was found in the region of Egypt. I'll show you the place later, and it comes from an Alexandrian text. So we have this one, and it was found on a very interesting date. It was found in 1844. So this is the youngest find of all the ancient manuscripts, and it is a very old document. So when it says in your new Bibles that this translation is based on ancient manuscripts, then the idea is planted that ancient means good. Are you with me? But ancient doesn't necessarily mean good. It just means ancient. That's all it means. In Latin, there's the Vulgate, or Latin Bible, of Jerome, 383 AD. That's pretty old. And there are some problems with that, as we will see just now as well. In English, there's the Jesuit Bible of 1582. That was written in the vulgar tongue, if you like, to counteract the Reformation Bible, which later, with vast changes, is seen in the Douay, or Catholic Bible, which is the one on which the Good News Bible and all of those are based today, and in English again, in many modern Bibles. The present controversy between the King James Bible in English and the modern version is the same old contest fought out between the early church rival sects. So the early church had this battle, because these ancient manuscripts are different, and the modern church has this battle. So both of them had the battle. There was a battle in the beginning, there was a war in the middle when the Reformation came out, a literal war, eventually, over this word, and now we have another battle looming in our time, the final battle. This will be the last one, I think. That's my opinion. So, the battle was waged between the Waldenses and the Papists from the 4th to the 13th century, and later between the Reformers and the Jesuits in the 16th century. And today the battle is going to be waged between whoever represents the Bibles that these people also defended and whoever represents the other side. We need to understand that many of the new translations are taken from old manuscripts, no doubt, as I've explained. People think that these are more reliable. No, they're just old. In actual fact, they are saying, now listen carefully, that a manuscript that was found in a waste paper basket in a cave at Mount Sinai, and questionable manuscripts from Alexandria, where you had all this occultism, are more reliable than the received text. That's what they're saying. So these questionable ones are more reliable. In fact, the one found at Mount Sinai was thrown away because it had been copied over, rubbed out, and judging by the science of looking at how many times pieces had been rubbed out and rewritten, it seems that it has been rubbed out and rewritten in many places up to 70 times. In fact, it was so rubbed out and rewritten that they threw it away. But that is the manuscript on which everything is based today, as reliable. Now, where do these manuscripts come from? Now, there's a man by the name of

Oregon, who was an old initiate, we'll find him in the Masonic writings, as an insider initiate. That's interesting. If I find somebody praised in the Masonic writings, my ears prick up. He was a textual critic, and he's supposed to have corrected numerous portions of the sacred manuscripts. Now, this is in ancient times. Evidence to the contrary shows that he changed them to agree with his human philosophy of mystical and allegorical ideas. For example, he believed that man was divine, and therefore there was not just one divine man that came to this earth. We are all divine, which is Masonic teaching even to this day. And so they believe that these manuscripts actually were corrupted. So, from the birth of Christ to about 400 AD, some Gnostic Gospels appeared, and other writings were written. Paul makes mention of this, and he says in 2 Corinthians 2, verse 17, "For we are not as many which corrupt the Word of God." So in Paul's time, were they corrupting the Word of God, yes or no? Yes, they were corrupting it. And they were corrupting it with Gnostic ideas. And this is to bring them in line with an ecumenical thinking that all religions are basically the same. We shouldn't elevate one above another. In 331 AD, and this is where the problem really starts now, Constantine ordered an ecumenical Bible. You see, Christianity was saying Jesus is the way, the truth, and the life, and all the doctrines regarding to Christianity were problematic because they were in the face of paganism. And so Constantine, who tried to marry the two, he commissioned a man by the name of Eusebius, who was, by the way, a follower of Origen, to write an ecumenical Bible. That is to change the Word of God using Gnostic writings so that it would be acceptable to pagans as well as to Christians. And that's what they did. But the early Christians rejected these manuscripts and said they are not from God. And so they went into secret libraries and there they lay, later to be dug up as ancient manuscripts. There were about 50 copies made by Eusebius, and they were distributed, and they ended up largely in two areas, namely in Rome and in Alexandria, where you had the esoteric studies. For example, we'll go into that a little bit later. And Origen believed in the so-called Arian heresy. Now, the Arian heresy is that Jesus was not God, and that God is basically, if you like, a form of pantheistic God in everything, so we basically could also have a divine spark in us, which is Masonic teaching. Now, it's interesting that Roman Catholicism claims that it's anti-Arian, and that it fought wars and destroyed people that were Arian. There is no evidence, let me tell you now, there is no historic evidence that the nations that were destroyed because they were Arian, like the Ostrogoths, for example, or the Vandals, that they were actually Arian, because we have none of their writings. Every piece of their literature has been destroyed. We only have the word of Roman Catholicism that they were Arian. But now I have some interesting news for you. Remember I told you yesterday that the Templars have two doctrines. One is exoteric.

since prehistory. The battle is about the Son of God. And who are we going to defend? Jesus or someone else? So this is an interesting battle. I find this a fascinating battle. 1481 AD, the Vatican manuscript was discovered in the Vatican Library. Isn't that interesting? Just in time to counter the Reformation. Just in time. Because the Reformation was using the received text. There was no other text. So you must now believe that up until 1481, God had kept the truth of the Bible away from all generations up to 1481. They all were based on wrong manuscripts. And fortunately, the Vatican discovered the right manuscript in 1481 to counter the Reformation. And this manuscript repeatedly sets aside the deity of Christ and it's Arian. So that is insider doctrine. This is Templar doctrine because we saw it yesterday in the lecture that we did yesterday. And it is probably a manuscript that survived from Eusebius. And by the way, this one and the one that they found at Sinai are birds of a feather that flock together. They are very much the same. So that's why there are basically only two streams. The vast majority, Textus Receptus, and then this stream. And then the magic date, 1844. The Sinaitic manuscript is discovered at Mount Sinai in a monastery in St. Catherine's. Very interesting. That's the old Coptic church, which is basically the Eastern Byzantine church, which was exactly the same as Catholicism because they were one and the same. And it agrees absolutely with the Vatican manuscript, and it is totally Arian. By 1881, two professors from Britain, Westcott and Hort, created the Greek text. And this is based, of course, on these manuscripts, on the Vatican manuscript and the Sinai manuscript, leaning heavily on the Sinai manuscript so that it wouldn't appear too overly Catholic. Are you with me? Mustn't appear too overly Catholic because these were Protestants. Well, let's rather say they were supposedly Protestants. And the Jehovah's Witness Bible was then changed as a result of this new writing. Now, this was in the early 1900s when these things started coming out, and the Jehovah's Witnesses had no other Bible than the King James. So one day, they were told, take your King James Bibles, and as they came in, they were given a thick black pen, and they were told, now, let's modify the King James. Cross out, zap, zap, zap, zap, zap, whatever it is, and they crossed out. They didn't have their Bible. It didn't exist in the early 1900s. So the Jehovah's Witnesses were the first to just cross out huge sections of the Bible. I'll show you that tomorrow night, what they crossed out. And it must be emphasized that the argument is therefore not between an ancient text and a recent one, but between two ancient texts. Are you with me? That's the argument. And, well, it's an interesting one. Now, Tyndale, he, of course, used the received text, and this really irritated the Vatican. Because the other one hadn't been found yet, by the way. And he used the received text in his Bible and said to the Pope, if God spare my life before many years, I will cause a boy that driveth a plow to know more about the scriptures than thou doest. That was quite a statement. Once again, I would like to reiterate, the argument is not King James versus other versions. The argument is received text, Textus Receptus, versus the small little stream that comes from Sinai and the Vatican. That's the argument. By the way, any Bible in any language that existed before the 1900s is received text. So if you go to Serbia, they have the received text. If you go to Greece, they have the received text in Greek. If you go to any country in the world, the Lutheran Bible, any Bible, they're all based on received text, every single one. But after 1900, the modern ones are no longer based.

based on that. Well, when this Bible came up, the Jesuits were called in to help. Big crisis, because now it was plain that the teaching of Rome was not in accordance with the Bible. And this is one of their statements. Notice what the Jesuits wrote. "We must undermine the Bible of the Protestants and destroy their teachings." The Queen of England, realizing the damage the Jesuit Bible could do, sent to Europe for Bezard, who was with John Calvin, to help Cartwright to write this new manuscript. He took hold of the Greek manuscripts and the Latin manuscripts from the received text, and he hit the Jesuit Bible blow after blow. So, war broke out. So eventually they sent the Spanish Armada against England to make war, and they came with 136 armed ships with 50 cannons, and all England had was a measly 30 ships. These huge galleys came, they were going to flatten England because of this Bible. Well, Sir Francis Drake got up that morning. He must have been very nervous. But what did he find? A storm had come up in the night, and the Spanish galleys lay smashed upon the shores as high up as Scotland, the entire fleet destroyed in the storm. And all that he had to do was mop up. And from that day, England became a great sea power. That's history. Now, what did the Jesuits say about the Bible? Here's the quote. "Then the Bible, that serpent which is with its head erect and eyes flashing, threatens us with its venom while it trails along the ground, shall be changed into a rod as soon as we are able to seize it. For 3 centuries past, this cruel asp has left us no repose. You well know with what folds it entwines us and with what fangs it gnaws us." They hated the Bible. The Jesuit Catechism, there is the quote, says, question, what if the Holy Scriptures command one thing and the Pope another contrary to it? Answer, the Holy Scriptures must be thrown aside. What is the Pope? He is the Vicar of Christ, King of Kings, Lord of Lords, and there is but one judgment seat belonging to God and the Pope. That's quite a statement. Now, what does Freemasonry say? It's always nice to have the comparative documents. Morals and Dogma, the source, page 818. Regarding the Bible, Pike writes, "The absurd reading of the established church, taking literally the figurative, allegorical, and mythical language of a collection of oriental books of different ages," well, pretty derogatory, "the folly of regarding the Hebrew books as if they had been written by the unimaginative, hard, practical intellect of the England of James the First, and the bigoted stolidity of Scottish Presbyterianism." Boy, he didn't like that translation. He hated it. And how did he feel about the Templars and the Jesuit version? "The better to succeed and win partisans, the Templars sympathized with regrets for dethroned creeds. They sympathized with paganism and encouraged the hopes of new worships, promising to all liberty of conscience and a new orthodoxy that should be synthesis of all the persecuted creeds." So you see, Freemasonry hates the received texts. It has it in its lodge purely as a symbol. That's so clever. That's so diabolical, isn't it? Forget it. Going back to the time of the early church, we find Coptic versions, Latin versions, Syrian versions, and they were circulated long before the Vaticanus appeared. So, then come 2 Cambridge professors who did not even believe in verbal inspiration of the scriptures, Westcott and Hort, and they're going to change everything now. By the way, Jerome's Bible, which is the one that is used in the Vatican, the Latin Vulgate, how could Helvidius, a contemporary, have accused Jerome of employing corrupt Greek manuscripts if Helvidius had not had pure Greek manuscripts? So while Jerome was writing this Latin Bible, other scholars were already saying, hey, you're using corrupt manuscripts for this. So this battle is an ancient battle. It's not a new battle. So these revised versions are based on manuscripts from Egypt that were definitely

corrupted. That's what most of the critics say. One of the greatest critics of all time is Dean Bergen. And when this great man died, then corruption took hold. He was a bastion. Bergen writes, "The work of the evangelists and apostles recognized as the necessary counterpart and complement of God's ancient scripture become the New Testament." And then he says, "It received as good a reception as did Jesus Christ himself." They nailed Jesus to the cross. Would not they nail his word to the cross as well? That's basically what he says. Restless malice and unsparing assaults against the word of God from the very beginning. And what does he say about these manuscripts that were found? He says, "We oppose facts to their speculation. They exalt B and Aleph and D8 because in their own opinions these copies are the best. They weave ingenious webs and invent subtle theories because their paradox of a few against the many requires ingenuity and subtlety for its support." Very good writer. He took them apart. "I am utterly disinclined to believe," continues Dietrich Bergson, "so grossly improbable does it seem that at the end of 1,800 years, 995 copies out of every 1,000 suppose will prove untrustworthy, and that the 1, 2, 3, 4, or 5 which remain, whose contents were still yesterday as good as unknown, will be found to have retained the secret of what the Holy Spirit originally inspired." Interesting point of view. He further goes on to say, "What in the meantime is to be thought of those blind guides, those deluded ones who would now, if they could, persuade us to go back to those same codices of which the church had already purged herself? Go back to those ancient manuscripts." And he takes Tischendorf, the man who discovered this manuscript, takes him apart, takes Tregellis apart, Hort apart, and shows that he thoroughly disagrees with their scholarship. And then this interesting statement: "Who but those with Roman Catholic sympathies could ever be pleased with the notion that God preserved the true New Testament text in secret for almost 1,000 years and then finally handed over to the Roman pontiff for safekeeping?" That's what it boils down to. That's literally what it boils down to. Dr. Hoskia quotes from Dr. Salmon. He says, "Naturally, Hort regarded these manuscripts as most trustworthy, which give the reading recognized by Origen." See? That's what they did. Hort, the professor from England, he was an Origen follower. And we will have to prove that. We can't just make statements like that. "You will always be my friend,

not a thing against you, but the only thing I can do under God is to renounce every attachment to the New American Standard Bible. So here's one of the committee detaching himself personally. Well, let's go to Alexandria and see what we can find. Here is the statue of Horus, the secret of the initiated ones. Horus and Isis and Dionysius, these secrets were kept alive at Alexandria, and the Alexandrian library was world famous for its occult documents. Then, of course, the very early Christians who were Bible-based got rid of that terrible information place, and they burnt the old Alexandrian library to the ground, which was a catastrophe for the occult world. Well, fortunately, UNESCO, this is very interesting, UNESCO, whose constitution was written by a Skull and Bones member, just for interest's sake, decided to restore it and rebuild it in exactly the same spot. There it is today. And the lamps that they've put down, they have interesting stuff on them, like little angels carrying cornucopias, which we discussed yesterday. If you go and look at the library, it is huge, and it has all the pagan inscriptions on it that the original library had on it. It is made according to the model. All the pagan petroglyphs and the ancient sun worship symbols are on it. And this is Demetrius of Phalerium, the founder of the Alexandrian library. In it, they still have some of the ancient manuscripts that happened to escape. Here you have papyrus of the zodiac signs, something that the Bible forbids. Here you have a piece of the Book of the Dead, which is the Egyptian Book of the Dead, which is the counterpart to what the Bible teaches. It exalts the God of the dead. The Bible exalts the God of the living. Then you have these petroglyphs here, which are too disgusting, so let's just go away. And they have the deities in their hexagons, and Socrates, and ancient mystic. Socrates, of course, died from drinking hemlock. He was an initiate, and he released some of the secrets. And according to the oath, if you do that, you can die of the poison cup if you choose, or you could have your throat slit from ear to ear, and your tongue ripped out of your mouth. He chose the hemlock. The dead are exalted. This library is absolutely enormous. One cannot even imagine how big it is. I made one small video of it. Let's have a look what it looks like. Just to give you an idea of the size, it's absolutely enormous. And all the interesting pagan symbols are there. A total replica of what once must have existed there. Well, just to show that I was there, because otherwise people think I wasn't, taken from high up in the library. It was opened by Mubarak in 2002. It's spanking new, spanking new. I had to go and see it. I had to go and photograph it. And here they have a statue of Prometheus bearing the fire. According to the occult writings, that's Lucifer, the light bearer, and some of the symbols on the walls, on the retaining walls. Now, let's just have a look at some of the manuscripts which Rome says are essential for understanding the greater gospel. And Rome placed the Bible, and that is only the Textus Receptus, by the way, on the index of prohibited books. They didn't place their Vulgate on the index of prohibited books. It's the Protestant Bible that they placed there. So the early church of Antioch, as I've already said, used these Syrian manuscripts, and this is a book that is forbidden by Rome. The Septuagint, on the other hand, was made for Alexandria, for the library there, in 285 BC. So, interesting data. The apocryphal books, that means hidden things. The Council of Trent said the following in 1546. Whoever shall not receive as sacred and canonical all these books and every part of them, as they are commonly read in the Catholic Church and are contained in the old Vulgate Latin edition, or shall knowingly and deliberately despise the aforesaid traditions, let him

be accursed. So they said we must accept all of these manuscripts. Let's briefly run through them. Let's go to Tobias 6 verses 4 to 8, where it says, "Open the fish and take the heart and the liver and the gall. If a devil or an evil spirit trouble any, we must make a smoke thereof before the man or the woman, and the party shall no longer be vexed. As for the gall, it is good to anoint the man that has witness in his eyes, and he shall be healed." So if you want to drive away evil spirits, demons, then wave the gall of a fish and make a smoke thereof, and it will go away. The Bible says, "And signs will follow those believing these things. In my name they shall cast out demons," Mark 16, 17. Acts 16, verse 18 says, "Being distressed and turning to the demonic spirit, Paul said, I command you in the name of Jesus Christ to come out of her, and it came out that hour." So he didn't use the gallbladder of a fish. Tobias 12, verse 9 says, "For alms does deliver from death and shall purge away sin." Oh, that's nice. So you can pay to get your sins taken away. Peter says, "For as much as you know that you were not redeemed with corruptible things as silver and gold from your vain conversation received by tradition from your fathers." Two opposing doctrines. Which one is right? Do you think you can buy your way to heaven? Prayer to the dead, Maccabees 12, verse 43 to 46, "For if he had not hoped that they were slain, would he have risen again? It had been superfluous and vain to pray for the dead. Whereupon he made reconciliation for the dead, that they might be delivered from sin." So you can pray for the dead that they are delivered from sin? This is paganism. John 1, 7 says, "Jesus Christ cleanses us from all sin. There's no such thing." That brings us to the Vulgate Bible, 1545 to 1563. That was the one which was declared infallible. Now, what does the Vulgate say? Our Bible says all Scripture is God-breathed. The Douay, which is based on the Vulgate, says all Scripture inspired of God is profitable. So only some Scripture is inspired. Hebrews 11, 21 says, "Jacob worshipped as he leaned on top of his staff." The Vulgate says, "Jacob adored the top of his rod." That means you can pray to a relic. You can pray to a statue. That's where they get their doctrine from. It also says in Revelation, in the received text, "Blessed are they." Oh no, this is Codex Vaticanus. "Blessed are they which wash their robes." But the King James says, "Blessed are they that do his commandments." Well, the Dead Sea Scrolls, these were writings meticulously copied by the Essenes. The ancient manuscripts that they copied were exactly like those found in the Bible today. So they proved that the Bible had not changed in all this time. And these manuscripts were very exciting. But then some other interesting manuscripts have been found besides this famous one that was found near Alexandria, and that is a whole series of Gnostic Gospels. And Time magazine reported on these some time ago. "Words from the past, 46 scriptures dug up near Nag Hammadi in Egypt in 1945 changed views of early Christianity." Now, interestingly, Egypt was the seat of the occult science, and these were buried to keep them safe. From whom? Obviously, the early Christianity that destroyed that ancient pagan library, and these manuscripts have now been found since 1945 and are changing the world view. Some Buddhists are saying, had we known that Christianity had such manuscripts, we needn't even have been Buddhists. Well, what do these manuscripts say? These are the so-called lost gospels that are so famous today. You have the Gospel of Thomas, the Gospel of Peter, and all these wonderful manuscripts throwing light on what the early Christians believed. Well, there were Ebionites, there were Marcionites, there were Gnostics, there were Thomasines. All of them basically believed in the deity of man and the non-exclusive deity of Jesus Christ. All of them. Let's read what the Gospel of Peter
had to say that was dug up, and you tell me whether you think this is trustworthy. Well, let's read it.

by the way, these Gnostic writings are apocryphal and therefore they are sacred. The cross talked and walked. Jesus had died the day before, uttering his last words. My power, O power, you have left me behind. His body was taken down and placed in the tomb, but now as the Sabbath dawned, oops, which day is now the Sabbath? Sunday has become the Sabbath here. The Sabbath, as Sunday, was kept only in Alexandria, in the Egyptian realm, and in Rome. The rest of the world kept Sabbath, the seventh day. So in this one, the Sabbath has moved to Sunday. Sabbath dawned, a great voice came from the sky. Is that trustworthy? Well, let's see how trustworthy the rest is. A great voice came from the sky, and two men descended. The stone blocking the tomb rolled away of its own accord. The Bible doesn't say that. And while Roman soldiers gaped, three men emerged from the tomb, two of them supporting the other. Oh, Jesus couldn't walk when he came out. His resurrection was, you know, not quite that illustrious. With a cross following behind. Oh, all by itself. Was the cross buried with him? No, the cross walked behind. Why? Because they made the cross a very prominent symbol in those days. The heads of the two reached up to the sky, but the head of the one they were leading went up above the sky. And they heard a voice, have you preached to those who are sleeping? So here we have doctrine of preaching to the dead. And a reply came from the cross. Yes. Do you trust this gospel? If you do, I feel sorry for you. I think it belongs where that other one was found, in the trash. Let me take you to Sinai. Well, I was interested to go to St. Catherine's, where this manuscript, this famous manuscript on which all modern translations are based, was found. Here it is, St. Catherine's Protectorate. This is the monastery, the famous monastery. Here are the skulls of the monks that were active there. And if you like, you can pray to them and get a blessing. They will answer you, apparently. I didn't see any possibility of answering me. They had no breath in them, but nevertheless, you can if you want to. This is Sinai, so they say. And in the church, you find the symbols of sun and moon and all the pagan symbols. The famous Sinai Library, where this was found, where you have all these ancient handwritten codices, these ancient manuscripts. And the famous Codex Sinaiticus, which was found by Tischendorf in 1844. So there we have it. So it was handed over to Catholic scholars in 1844 and from the University of Leipzig. Interesting date. That's Codex Sinaiticus. And there you have some of the ancient manuscripts that are in that place. And some interesting history about this monastery. The benevolent treatment of the monastery of Sinai by the Arabs. It was never destroyed by the Arabs. So Islam had no quarrel with them. Who took the peninsula in the 7th century is due to the patent of Muhammad and its protection with rights and privileges which Prophet Muhammad, founder of Islam, granted to the monks of the monastery of Sinai. So Muhammad protected this monastery. Who else protected it? Well, here's another interesting document. Napoleon Bonaparte, who was a 33-degree Freemason. By the way, if there was such a thing in those days, his brother was the Grand Master in Spain, and he was a high Freemason. Those degrees had not yet existed at that stage to that degree, but he was one of the highest initiates. He protected this monastery. Interesting people protected this monastery. This is the famous Four Gospels of Codex Sinaiticus. That's my friend over there. We're going into the monastery and some of the paintings in the monastery. And then this fascinating bush over here with all these people lining up to pray in front of this bush. This is a famous bush. In fact, this bush has survived for thousands of years and has never, ever been watered. Never been watered. In fact, it is one of the most famous bushes in the history of the world. It is the famous burning bush that Moses bowed down to, so they say. They told us it had never been watered. I was inquiring what that pipe was there, but they insisted.

that it was a dead pipe, which it was. There was no water in it. But it's a very prickly bush, so I was wondering whether there was another one behind it, perhaps. Nevertheless, you can pray to the bush and it can give you a blessing. I didn't want to pray for it. I thought maybe touching it will help, but I haven't felt anything since then. Now, this is the type of paganism that is being taught there. Isn't it incredible? Wherever the so-called Counter-Reformation started by the Jesuits gained hold of the people, the vernacular was suppressed and the Bible kept from the laity. So eager were the Jesuits to destroy the authority of the Bible, the paper pope of the Protestants, that's what they called it, as they contemptuously called it, that they even did not refrain from criticizing its genuine and historical value. The Jesuits made war against the Protestant Bible. Before the English people could go the way of the continent and be brought to the question their great English Bible, the course of their thinking must first be changed. Much

in all classes of society, in Parliament, among the English clergy, among the Protestant laity, even in the higher stations. I could not comprehend how a Jesuit could be a Protestant priest or how a Protestant priest could be a Jesuit. But my confessor silenced my scruples by telling me, omnia munda mundes. And that St. Paul became a Jew that he might save the Jews, it was no wonder, therefore, that if a Jesuit should feign himself a Protestant for the conversion of a Protestant, but pay attention, I entreat you, to discover concerning the nature of the religious movement in England turned Puseyism. The English clergy were formerly too much attached to their article of faith to be shaken from them. You might have employed in vain all the machines set in motion by Bossuet and the Jansenists from France. That's the ones who were, you know, behind the French Revolution, the Jesuits and all of that, to reunite them with the Romish Church. So the Jesuits of England tried another plan. This was to demonstrate from history and ecclesiastical antiquity the legitimacy of the usage of the English Church, whence through the exertion of the Jesuits concealed amongst its clergy, might arise a studious attention to Christian antiquity. Who wrote this? Who wrote this, that the Jesuits were the priests in the Protestant churches? It was Descantus, priest at Rome, professor of theology, official theological censor of the Inquisition. The man himself tells us that it was so. Now, Romanism is known to have recently entered the Church of England. Before 1833, if you held a mass like they hold it today, that was an anathema. If you did the things and said the things they said, then that was an anathema. Afterwards, things changed. Newman, leader of the Oxford movement, that's their university, only through the English Church can you act upon the English nation. I wish, of course, our church should be consolidated with and through and in your communion for its sake and your sake and for the sake of unity. He and his associates believed that Protestantism was the Antichrist. Okay. Faber, one of the associates of Newman, he was also in the Oxford movement, he said, Protestantism is perishing. What is good in it is by God's mercy being gathered into the garners of Rome. My whole life, God willing, shall be one crusade against the detestable and diabolical heresy of Protestantism. So here is a war in the English church. I believe, he said, Antichrist will be infidel and arise out of what calls itself Protestantism. So he's just turning it round. And the Church of Rome and England will be united in one to oppose it. Fascinating stuff. Revelation 13:18, they changed. They didn't change the number 666, but in the revised version they have a footnote which says, and his number is 616. Just for interest's sake. Now let's get to these two gentlemen, Westcott and Hort. These are the ones that wrote, based on the ancient manuscript, the Greek text upon which all modern translations are based. Who were these two gentlemen and what did they believe? Now, everything I'm going to say about them comes from books written by the sons of Westcott and Hort, publishing their own letters. So this is not what somebody says about them. This is they themselves saying what they believe. This is the horse's mouth. Wonderful to have quotes like that. They probably wish they had never done that after this lecture. Hort, as well as Westcott, rejected the idea of infallibility of the Bible, called the doctrine of substitutionary atonement, that Jesus died for you, he called it immoral. He denied the historicity of Genesis. He praised Darwin, and he denied the divinity of Christ. Does it sound familiar? Who were these people, Professor Westcott and Hort? Westcott was born in 1825, Hort born in 1828. They were members of the Broad Church, the High Church, party of the Church of England. They became friends during their student days at Cambridge University, worked together. Westcott became Bishop of Durham, and Hort is best remembered as Professor of Divinity at Cambridge University. Well, their doctrines are so Jesuit that I wouldn't be surprised if they were two of these illustrious gentlemen. Hort's view on evolution, he says, the beginning of an individual is precisely as inconceivable as the beginning of a species. It certainly startles me to find you saying that you have seen no facts which support such a view as Darwin's. But he was a Darwinist. And he says,

His book drove me to the conclusion that some kind of development must be supposed. So he was a Darwinist. This is a letter from Hort to Macmillan. He writes another last word on Darwin. I shall not let the subject drop in a hurry, or to speak more correctly, it will not let me drop. And so he continues to say that he is a Darwinist. Here is another letter from Hort to Westcott. Have you read Darwin? How I should like to talk with you about it. And another letter to Ellerton. But the book which has most engaged me is Darwin. Another letter of Hort to Ellerton. I had no idea till the last few weeks of the importance of the texts. These are the new ones that had now been found. Having read so little Greek Testament and dragged on with the villainous Textus Receptus. So he calls the received text villainous. Think of that vile Textus Receptus. Doesn't that sound like a Jesuit who hated the received text, who called it that asp, that serpent, leaning entirely on late manuscripts? There comes their argument. The Sinai text was early. It is a blessing there are such early ones. Then Hort to Reverend Ellerton. One result of our talk, I may as well tell you, he, Westcott, and I are going to edit the Greek text of the New Testament some 2 or 3 years hence, if possible. And he talks about Lachman and Tischendorf, who will supply the materials. And then he says, our object is to supply clergymen generally, schools, etc., with a portable Greek text which shall not be disfigured with Byzantine corruptions. In other words, it won't contain what the received text contains. How are they going to do this? Another letter, Westcott to Hort. As to our proposed recension of the New Testament text, our object should be, I suppose, to prepare a text for common and general use. With such an end in view, would it not be best to introduce only certain amendations? Only change it a little bit here and a little bit there? Into the received text, and to take note in the margin, such as seem likely or noticeable of the Griesbach's manner. You know, if we change it completely, these British will get nervous. Let's just change it here and there and write in the margin what we think is important. So that when they read it and they read the manuscript margin, they'll say, oh, yes, we see that this probably shouldn't be that because an early manuscript, corrupt one, they don't say that, it doesn't have it. You see what I mean? That's what they've decided. I feel most keenly disgraced of circulating what I feel to be falsified copies of Holy Scripture. That's a reference to the authorized version. And I'm most anxious to provide something to replace them. This cannot be any text resting solely on our own judgment, even if we were not too inexperienced to make one. So he's quite willing to write another Bible all by himself. But it must be supported by a clear and obvious preponderance of evidence. The margin will give ample scope for our own ingenuity or principle. So I suggest when you read the margins, distrust them completely. My wish would be to leave the popular received text except where it is clearly wrong, in his opinion, of course. And then he says this interesting thing. Westcott, Gorham, Benson, Bradshaw, Lewis, and I have started a society for the investigation of ghosts. Okay, they were spiritists. And all supernatural appearances and effects being all disposed to believe that such things really exist and ought to be discriminated from hoaxes and mere subjective delusions. And they call it all kinds of names, cock and bull club, etc., etc. And out of this developed an incredible society. In 1882, the Society for Psychical Research was founded. In effect, it was a combination of those groups already working independently. So they work with telepathy, clairvoyance, etc. And this is ancient occult wisdom. And Cambridge University Ghost Society was founded by no less a person than Edward White Benson, future Archbishop of Canterbury, together with these illustrious persons, and Darwin also attended. Now, this society, the Society for Psychical Research, is also the society which runs the esoteric side of

the New Age movement today, with its channeling and its communication with the spirit world. All of these things are in there. Among the numerous persons and groups who were in the middle of the 19th century were making inquiries, there you will see Edward White Benson, Archbishop of Canterbury. His son, A.C. Benson, will be found under the year 1851 with the following paragraph. Among my father's diversions at Cambridge was the foundation of a ghost society. And then people like Lightfoot and Westcott and Hort were among the members. There it is. He was then always more interested in psychical phenomena than he cared to admit. Very well. So, the evolution from traditional mediumship to contemporary channeling has been gradual. The original spiritualism started in 1848. Then came the Society of Psychical Research in Britain. And then Helena Petrovna Blavatsky took this up and continued. And she's the one that wrote, Lucifer is the Logos, the serpent, the savior. Satan is the only god of this planet. That's what she wrote. That's where it came from. The secret doctrine comes from this group. Now, did they belong to any other secret societies? The answer is yes. Hort was a member of a secret society. He found time to attend the meeting of various societies and June joined the mysterious company of the apostles. He remained always a grateful and loyal member of the secret club, which has now, 1896, become famous for the number of distinguished men who have belonged to it. In his time, the club was in a manner reinvigorated, and he, this is Hort, was mainly responsible for the wording of the oath which binds the members to a conspiracy of silence. Did he belong to a secret society, yes or no? Yes. Which binds them to silence. Does this sound Masonic to you, yes or no? Well, the Prime Minister of England was also in there, and he wrote the Constitution for the League of Nations, where he insisted that all religions should become one, and wrote an esoteric solution to that, which is also Masonic. So these people were Masons. Now, we saw yesterday that the high initiates believed that who is God? The devil is God. Satan is God. Lucifer is God. So, Mr. Hort, are you going to rewrite the Bible while you believe that Lucifer is the Son of God? Doesn't that mean that Jesus must be made less than he is, yes or no? Wouldn't they want to rewrite the Bible so that Jesus is written out of the Constitution, yes or no? Well, do we find that today or don't we? That's the question. I'm not going to answer it tonight. We'll answer it tomorrow. We'll see for ourselves. Bring your Bibles along. Let's have a look. 1854, Hort to Reverend John Ellerton. I agree with you in thinking it is a pity that Maurice verbally repudiates purgatory, but I fully and unwaveringly agree with him in the three cardinal points of the controversy. That's certain, that eternity is independent of duration, that the power of repentance is not limited to this life. Can you believe this? He believes in purgatory and that you can repent on the other side. That it is not revealed whether or not all will ultimately repent. The modern denial of the second has, I suppose, had more to do with the de-spiritualizing of theology than almost anything that could be named. Okay, he believed the Roman Catholic doctrine of purgatory. Does he say anything further on it? Here he is advising a young student. He wrote, the idea of purgation, purgatory, burning your sins off on the other side, of cleansing as by fire, seems to me inseparable from what the Bible teaches us. So is he teaching Jesuit doctrine or is he teaching Protestant doctrine? You tell me. He's teaching Jesuit doctrine. But it's very clever to say he's a Protestant so that Protestants will accept his Bible, because this Bible now comes from a Protestant's pen, if you don't know. So, teaches us that divine chastisement and though little is directly said respecting the future state, it seems to me incredible that the divine chastisement should in this respect change their character when this visible life is ended. So he believes in purgatory. What does he say about the atonement, that Jesus died for you? Well, here is his letter in Life, Volume 1, page 322.

I think I mentioned to you before Campbell's book on the atonement, which is invaluable as far as it goes, but unluckily, he knows nothing except Protestant theology. Okay, what does he say? Letter, Hort to Westcott. I entirely agree. Correcting one word with what you there say on the atonement, having for many years believed that the absolute union of the Christian, or rather of man, with Christ himself is the spiritual truth of which the popular doctrine of substitution is an immoral and material counterfeit. Wow! So Jesus died for you is an immoral doctrine. Rather, what is moral, that we become one with him in Christ and become God. That's moral. Now, who teaches that? The Jesuits and the Freemasons or the Bible? Who teaches that? Well, what was this man? Belonged to a secret society, had a psychic club, and not only that, he hates the received text and he spits on the atonement. That's like a Templar. That's spitting on the cross. Certainly nothing can be more unscriptural than the modern limiting of Christ bearing our sins and sufferings to his death. But indeed, that is only one aspect of an almost universal heresy. Okay, these are the people who have who've created the document on which the modern Bibles are based. Do you believe they're trustworthy? I don't think so. Here's another letter, Hort to Reverend Davies. No rational being doubts the need for a revised Bible, and the popular practical objections are worthless. Yet I have an increasing feeling in favor of delay. He was having problems because the British still knew their Bibles. Of course, no revision can be final, and it would be absurd to wait for perfection, but the criticism of both Testament in text and interpretation alike appears to me to be just now in this chaotic state. In Germany, hardly as if all the less in England, that the results of immediate revision would be peculiarly unsatisfactory. Oh, the British knew their Bibles. This was a problem. We have to be careful and sneaky with what we are going to do. Then he says, well, let's first read what it says down here. It is, of course, true that we can only know God through human forms, but then I think the whole Bible echoes the language of Genesis 1:27 and so assures us that human forms are divine forms. Gotcha, Mr. Hort. What is he saying? He's saying we are God. We are God. Who teaches that? Satan teaches that. Now listen to this. 1 John 5 verse 7 in the King James. For there are three that bear record in heaven, the Father, the Word, and the Holy Ghost. And these three are one. What does that make Jesus? Makes him God. You will search in vain in the modern Bibles for that verse. You won't find it in the NIV. You won't find it in the RSV. It's been removed so that they can be God. Hort to Westcott. I have been persuaded for many years that Mary worship and Jesus worship have very much in common in their causes and their results. Perhaps the whole question may be said to be involved in the true idea of mediation, which is almost universally corrupted in one or both of the opposite directions. Ah, so who can mediate for you just as well? Mary can. Is that Catholic doctrine or biblical doctrine? What about the other man? Westcott writes, I've been trying to recall my impressions of La Salette. That's interesting. La Salette. We'll be talking about La Salette, a Marian shrine. I wish I could see what forgotten truth Mariolatry bears witness and how we can practically set forth the teachings of the miracles. Well, Mr. Westcott, so you want to bring Mariolatry in and make Jesus less? Westcott to Reverend Benson, as far as I could judge, the idea of La Salette was that of God revealing himself now and not in one form but in many.
Hort to Reverend Roland. There are, I fear, still more serious differences between us on the study.

subject of authority, and especially the authority of the Bible, if this primary objection were removed and I could feel our differences to be only a degree, I would still blah, blah, blah. So, he wants to go away from this idea that the Bible is inspired, and the errors and prejudices which we agree in wishing to remove can surely be more wholesomely and also more effectively reached by individual efforts of an indirect kind than by combined open assault. Though I think that convocation is not competent to initiate such a measure, yet I feel that as we three are together, it would be wrong not to make the best of it, as Lightfoot says. Indeed, there is a very fair prospect of good work if we three stick together. Though neither with this body nor any other body likely to be formed now could a complete textual revision be possible. We can't change everything now. Let's do it bit by bit. We stick together, we three. There is some hope that alternative readings might find a place in the margin. So as we go from translation to translation, you'll find some in the margin, and in the next version, oops, they're gone. Axed away. And so the Bible changes. You know, if you pick up your Bibles and you turn to the middle of the book of Acts, if you take an NIV Bible and you go to the middle of the book of Acts and then you page and look how many words there are to the end of Revelation, that's how many words are gone out of the modern Bibles. From the middle of Acts to the end of Revelation. Now, if man is not to live by bread alone, but by every word that proceeds out of the mouth of the Lord, how are you going to do that with so many words gone? Up to 60,000 of them gone. Ought we not to have a conference before the first meeting for revision? There are many points on which it is important that we should agree. The rules, though liberal, are vague, and the interpretation of them will depend upon decided action at first. It is quite impossible to judge the value of what will appear to be trifling alterations. One word changed in a text so that people don't even notice it. Trifling alterations merely by reading them one after another. Taken together, they have often important bearings which few would think of at first. Are you with me on this one? We'll change the Bible a tad there and a tad there. And if we take it all together, well, we'll have entirely different doctrines, and those stupid goyim won't even have noticed. That's what he's saying. Well, we're going to do that tomorrow. I'm going to show you trifling little changes, and you will be shocked as to what they did to Jesus Christ, our Lord. You will hopefully be shocked. Remember, trifling little changes. The difference between a picture, say, of Raphael and a feeble copy of it is made up of a number of trivial differences. Isn't that interesting? We have successfully resisted being warned off dangerous ground where the needs of revision required that it should be shirked. It is, one can hardly doubt, the beginning of a new period in church history. So far, the angry objections have reason for their astonishment. These people are subtle. Balfour was a member of Hort's Apostles and president of the Society for Psychic Research. As I said, he was Prime Minister of England, and he wrote the first draft for the League of Nations, or he was responsible, partly responsible at least, in that. So these were high-flying individuals. Let's look at this interesting extract from a book, Which Bible, by David Fuller. Hort writes to Reverend Roland Williams, October 21, 1858. Further, I agree with them, that's authors of Essays in Review, in condemning many leading specific doctrines of the popular theology. Evangelicals seem to me perverted rather than untrue. There are, I fear, still more serious differences between us and the subject of authority, especially the authority of the Bible. He doesn't believe in the authority of the Bible. He writes from France, after leaving the monastery, we shaped our course to the little oratory, which we discovered on the summit of a neighboring hill. Fortunately, we found the door open, and there

there was this Pieta, the size of life, virgin and the dead Christ. Had I been alone, I would have knelt there for hours. This is a Roman Catholic speaking. This is not a Protestant. If he wasn't a Jesuit, I'll eat my hat. Westcott writes to the Archbishop of Canterbury, an Old Testament criticism. No one now, I suppose, holds that the first three chapters of Genesis give a literal history. I could never understand how anyone reading them with open eyes could think they did. They didn't believe anything. And these are the best manuscripts in the world. Do you believe it? I'm inclined to think that no such state as Eden ever existed, and that Adam's fall in no degree differed from the fall of each of his descendants. There was no fall. This is occult teaching. Hort writes, the pure Romish view seems to be nearer and more likely to lead to the truth than the evangelical. So Rome is right, the other one is wrong. Hort writes to Westcott, I remember shocking you and Lightfoot not so long ago by exposing a belief that Protestantism is only parenthetical and temporary. We'll get rid of it yet. It's in the way. It's a nauseating interference at the moment. So we've seen now, firstly, when we look at the history of where these manuscripts come from, that the manuscripts have three streams. Two of them are akin. There are only two streams based on very few manuscripts leading to these changes, corrupted probably by Origen and continued by Eusebius. Then these people pick up these texts and say, these are the oldest manuscripts, therefore they are the best, and we will base the new translations on these manuscripts and throw aside the received text. Deuteronomy 11:16 says, take heed to yourself, that your heart be not deceived, and you turn aside and serve other gods and worship them. 1 Timothy 4:16 says, take heed unto thyself unto the doctrine. Continue in them, for in doing this thou shalt both save thyself and them that hear thee. What if the texts are so changed that you cannot support your doctrines anymore? What would you do then? Did you know that the doctrine of the dead, state of the dead, cannot be adequately supported from new manuscripts? Do you know that the divinity of Christ is a problem? Because a comma here and a little change there and something there changes the whole picture? Do you know that Jesus turns out to be the liar and the other one turns out to be more truthful if you read it in the new manuscripts? It's quite interesting. I invite you to come tomorrow and listen. 2 Corinthians 2:17 says, for we are not as many which corrupt the word of God, but as of sincerity, but as of God, and in the sight of God speak we in Christ. If Jesus isn't everything and everything in our lives, then we have nothing. If Jesus isn't God, we have nothing to look forward to. The best we could hope for is a constant cycle of reincarnation into a miserable world. Now as a human, now as an animal, perhaps as a leaf to be eaten by a cow. Quite a miserable existence as far as I'm concerned. But if Jesus Christ is the way, the truth, and the life, and He has paid the price for my sins, I have a way out. I have a solution to the problem I'm facing in the first place. And I have an answer to all my inner questions. Because I know where I come from. I come from a noble origin. I know why I am in the state that I am. I have fallen because of sin. And I have need of redemption, which I can find only in Him.

in the colleges of theology, the very worst text in the world is the received text. Throw it aside. Here is something better for you. Come and see tomorrow how much better it is, and see for yourselves. Thank you.

For I reckon that the sufferings of this present time are not worthy to be compared with the glory which shall be revealed in us. For the earnest expectation of the creature waiteth for the manifestation of the sons of God. For the creature was made subject to vanity, not willingly, but by reason of him who hath subjected the same in hope. Because the creature itself also shall be delivered from the bondage of corruption into the glorious liberty of the children of God. For we know that the whole creation groaneth and travaileth in pain together until now. And not only they, but ourselves also, which have the first fruits of the Spirit, even we ourselves groan in ourselves, waiting for the adoption, to wit, the redemption of our body. For we are saved by hope, but hope that is seen is not hope. For what a man seeth, why doth he yet hope for? But if we hope for that which we see not, then do we with patience wait for it. Likewise, the Spirit also helpeth our infirmities. For we know not what we should pray for as we ought, but the Spirit itself maketh intercession for us.

with groanings which cannot be uttered. And he that searcheth the hearts knoweth what is the mind of the Spirit, because he maketh intercession for the saints according to the will of God.

Hi, my name is Brother Christopher Hudson, and I'm so glad that you can join us at this time for another special Amazing Discoveries presentation. Now, before we get into the Word of God, as it is my tradition, I always like to have a word of prayer to invite the Spirit of God to be our instructor. So, if you will, I invite you to pray with me. Father in heaven, I thank you so much for giving us the awesome privilege of having your word. Your word which is given unto us to be a lamp unto our feet and a light unto our paths. I pray simply as David prayed, please, open thou our eyes that we might behold wondrous things out of thy law, and sanctify us through thy truth, for thy word is truth. May the Holy Spirit, the Spirit of truth, truly be our instructor and guide us in the way of righteousness. Thank you for hearing this, our prayer. For all things we ask in Jesus' name. Amen. I want to share something with you at this time from the book of Revelation, chapter 10. I believe it is very important information, and it's very exciting, if I might say so myself. Now, I'm going to let you know before I get into Revelation chapter 10 that I'm going to be dealing with a great deal of information. So I don't want you to get lost in the details. I want you to retain the very important principles that I'll seek to punctuate in your mind as we go step by step through this study together. But don't allow any of the information to go over your head. In Revelation chapter 10, beginning at verse 1, the Bible says this, "And I saw another mighty angel come down from heaven, clothed with a cloud, having a rainbow upon his head, and his face was as it were the sun, and his feet were like pillars of fire. And he had in his hand a little book open, and he set his right foot upon the sea and his left foot upon the earth." Now, for those of you out there that have taken time to study the books of Daniel and Revelation, you may be familiar as to who this mighty angel of Revelation chapter 10 indeed is. Now, I'm just going to say something. I'm going to make a very clear statement. It's going to startle some people, I believe, if you're not familiar with these things. But nonetheless, I'm going to make this statement, and then I'm going to prove this statement from the Word of God. This mighty angel is none other than Jesus Christ himself. Now, I know that might startle the minds of some individuals if you have not studied these things in the Bible. But once again, I told you I'm going to prove these things from the Scripture. Now, even though I told you that this mighty angel is Jesus and that I'm going to prove this to you from the Bible, the primary focus of our look, our investigation in Revelation chapter 10 will not be to simply identify that this mighty angel is Jesus. And I'm going to express to you why that's not going to be the primary focus of our investigation. You see, the word angel comes from the root word angelos, which means messenger. The primary function of a messenger is to give a message. Therefore, the primary focus of our investigation in Revelation chapter 10 at this time will not be to simply identify who the messenger is, but more importantly, to identify the message that is being carried by the messenger, because that is the chief function of a messenger, to give a message.

message. Now, how will we be able to identify the message of this mighty messenger in Revelation chapter 10? By simply looking at the identifying characteristics associated with him. You see, the Bible tells us that this mighty angel or mighty messenger, he is clothed with a cloud. Now, in the book of Psalm chapter 104 and verse 3, speaking of God, the Bible says this: who layeth the beams of his chambers in the waters, who maketh the clouds his chariots, who walketh upon the wings of the wind. So God makes the clouds his chariots. Good. Now, keep that information in mind. Go with me to the book of Psalm chapter 68 and verse 17. Because in Psalm 68 and verse 17, the Bible expounds upon the chariots of God. We're told there in Psalm 68 and verse 17, the chariots of God are 20,000, even thousands of angels. The Lord is amongst them as in Sinai in the holy place. Did you notice that the clouds that God makes his chariots are no more than a symbol used in the Bible to identify the presence of angels? Matter of fact, the Bible says it is thousands times 10,000s of angels, and the Lord himself is amongst them, in the midst of them, as he was in Sinai, in the holy place. And then the Bible gives us a point of reference, the Mount Sinai. Now, if you're familiar with Old Testament scripture, you know that a very important event transpired on the Mount Sinai. That was the giving of the Ten Commandments. And there were some amazing things that happened surrounding that event. There was clouds and darkness and lightning and thundering. The great sound of a trumpet associated with this giving of the Ten Commandments. And in the midst of all of this, it was God himself. And so it lets us know that as God was giving the commandments, even the angels, the angelic host was there surrounding him. I want you to get this point one more time from the Bible. Go with me in your Bibles again. We're going to go to the book of Psalm again, the book of Psalms. And we're going to go to, just want to open my Bible and make sure I give you the right reference here. Psalm, I believe it's chapter 97. That's accurate. Psalm chapter 97, or Psalm the 97th division. And we're going to go to verse 2. The Bible says there, clouds and darkness are round about him. Righteousness and judgment are the habitation of his throne. And that word habitation means foundation. So at the foundation of the throne of God, which is high and lifted up, there is righteousness and judgment. But as God sits upon that throne, high and lifted up, the Bible says clouds surround him, letting us know that there are multitudes of angels that are surrounding the presence of God. You'll notice every time in the Bible when clouds are used to identify the presence of angels, it's pointing to angels as beings that cover the presence of the glory of God. Look at this one more time in your Bible with me. In the book of Revelation, Revelation chapter 1 and verse 7. Listen to this closely. Revelation chapter 1 and verse 7. The Bible says this: behold, he cometh with clouds. Who's the he? It's talking about Jesus Christ. Behold, he cometh with clouds. What are those clouds? Angels. Behold, he cometh with clouds, and every eye will see him, and they also which pierced him, and all kindreds of the earth shall wail because of him.

heaven, or he comes accompanied by the whole angelic host. The armies of heaven follow the captain of the angelic host as he comes to planet Earth. It's a beautiful scene. Every time you see the clouds, in the midst of them, you see divinity, which lets us know that in Revelation chapter 10, this mighty angel that is clothed with clouds cannot be an ordinary messenger, that must be a divine messenger, not an ordinary.

then, this mighty angel that is clothed with clouds cannot be an ordinary messenger. That must be a divine messenger. Not an ordinary angel. Not a created being. I want you to consider the issue of Jesus coming the second time to planet Earth attended by the clouds or the angels of heaven. But I want you to look at this from a gospel reference. Then shall appear the sign of the Son of Man in heaven, and then shall all the tribes of the earth mourn, and then shall appear. Then shall they see the Son of Man coming in the clouds of heaven with power and great glory. And then shall he send his angels with a great sound of a trumpet, and they shall gather together his elect from the four winds, from one end of heaven to the other. So when Jesus returns the second time, does he come by himself? We've seen it more than once. The answer is no. He comes attended by the angelic host, surrounded by the clouds of heaven. Then the Bible tells us that he will send forth these angels, and they will begin the process of the gathering of his elect, the gathering of the saved, the gathering of the redeemed. Keep that in mind. Now, the Bible continues to talk in more particular language concerning this gathering process of the elect of God at the second coming of Jesus Christ in the book of 1 Thessalonians chapter 4, and we'll begin at verse 16. In 1 Thessalonians chapter 4, beginning at verse 16, the Bible says, "For the Lord himself shall descend from heaven with a shout, with the voice of the archangel, and with the trump of God, and the dead in Christ shall rise first. Then we which are alive and remain shall be caught up together with them in the clouds to meet the Lord in the air, and so shall we ever be with the Lord." So notice, when Jesus comes the second time, the Son of Man, does he come by himself? Answer, no. He comes attended by the clouds of heaven or the angels of heaven. He will then send forth the angels, and they will gather together the elect. But the Bible says the gathering of the elect begins with the dead in Christ, because the scriptures are clear in 1 Thessalonians chapter 4 and verse 16. It says, "When the Lord himself shall descend from heaven with a shout, with the voice of the archangel, and with the trump of God, the dead in Christ shall rise first." Now, having said all of this information, I want you to glean this important point. It is impossible to study the issue, the doctrine, the truth concerning the second coming of Jesus Christ objectively from the Bible. And when I say objectively, I mean you open your Bible with the mindset of, I want to know what the Bible says about when Jesus comes. Forget about what my mother told me, my grandmother told me, my grandfather told me, the pastor told me. I'm simply going to open the Bible and study from Genesis to Revelation to see what does the Bible say about when Jesus will return the second time. It is impossible to study the scriptures in this fashion concerning the second advent of Jesus Christ and come to anything but an accurate conclusion concerning the state of the dead. Let me say that in simpler language. If you study the second coming of Jesus Christ from the Bible, you will come to an accurate understanding of what condition the dead are in right now. Because as we looked at 1 Thessalonians chapter 4, verse 16 and 17, did the Bible say, "For the Lord himself shall descend from heaven with a shout, with the voice of the archangel, and with the trump of God. And when he does that, the spirits of the redeemed will come from the courts of heaven at lightning speed. They will pass through Orion. They will come to planet Earth, enter into their graves where their bodies are rotting, and then they will come out of the graves with immortal bodies." Did you see that in your Bible? It's not in your Bible. It's not in your Bible because it's not Bible truth. The Bible says that when the Lord himself comes, the dead in Christ shall rise first, which means currently the dead in Christ must be resting in their graves. And this is a truth that you will always come to if you objectively study the issue of the second advent of Jesus. Now, there may be some of you here that are still thinking, some of you that are watching right now still thinking, I can't follow this man right now because he told me that an angel is Jesus. And I don't believe that Jesus is an archangel. I agree with you. I agree with you 100%.

100% that Jesus is not an archangel. Jesus is the archangel. It's a big difference. You see, the Bible never speaks of multiple archangels. It only speaks of one singular, the archangel. The title archangel, and it is a title, it means one that is chief, one that is above the angelic host. It does not denote, or it does not mean that the one that possesses that title must indeed himself be an angel, a created being. It is distinguishing the being that possesses that title as one that has ultimate authority over all angels. Can that not be Jesus? Jesus is Michael, the one whom is like the Most High God. The Bible said, who being in the form of God, he thought it not robbery to be equal with God, because he's like the Most High. That's Philippians chapter 2. Now, my friends, you still might be saying, I don't believe that Jesus is Michael, the archangel. Well, do you remember that the Bible told us in the book of 1 Thessalonians chapter 4 and verse 16, that when the Lord himself shall descend from heaven with a shout, with the voice of the archangel, the reaction that will take place on planet Earth at the voice of the archangel is that the dead in Christ will rise. So the voice of the archangel has the ability to bring the dead back to life. The voice of the Son of Man has the ability, the power to raise the dead back to life. Just like the voice of the archangel. You know why? They're one and the same. It takes divine power to exert creative influence to take something that is inanimate and make it animate. That's Jesus. But you still might be disturbed in your mind. And don't be disturbed, because what I'm sharing with you from the scriptures is not that Jesus is a created being. No. Well, you said that he's the mighty angel. Yes, that's true. That's what the Bible says. He's the mighty messenger. Well, you say, I don't believe that Jesus is a messenger. Well, that means you don't believe the Bible. Or maybe you have not looked at it closely enough. Do you know the Bible actually declares that Jesus acts as a messenger, but he only acts as a messenger for one being and one being alone? I'll prove it to you unequivocally right now. In the book of Revelation chapter 1, beginning at verse 1, the Bible says this: the revelation of Jesus Christ, which God gave unto him to show unto his servants things which must shortly come to pass. And he sent and signified it by his angel to give unto his servant John. Now, in this series of events, watch closely what takes place. The revelation of Jesus Christ actually originates with God the Father. God the Father then gives it to Jesus Christ, his Son. Jesus signifies it, which means he places it into symbol, and then he communicates it to his angel. The angel then gives it to the prophet John, and the prophet John gives it to us. So in this order of events, Jesus acts as a messenger for one being, and that one being is God the Father. I'll prove it one more time in the Bible. Hebrews chapter 1. Hebrews chapter 1, beginning at verse 1, the Bible says, God, who at sundry times and in diverse manners spake in times past to the fathers by the prophets, hath in these last days spoken unto us by his Son. Now, my friends, if God is speaking to us through his Son, via Jesus himself, then that would mean that Jesus is acting as a messenger for his Father. One more scripture. Malachi. Last book in the Old Testament. Malachi chapter 3, beginning at verse 1. Is it becoming clear to you now? Malachi chapter 3, beginning at verse 1. The Bible says this: behold, I will send my messenger, and he shall prepare the way before me, and the Lord whom ye seek shall suddenly come into his temple, even the messenger of the covenant. The Bible literally calls the Lord the messenger of the covenant. He is the angel of the covenant. And my friends, that is exactly why in Revelation chapter 10 and verse 1, the mighty angel that we see come down from heaven, he is not only clothed with a cloud, but the Bible says he has a rainbow upon his head. Those of you that are familiar with the symbol of the rainbow in the Bible, lights are now shooting off in your minds because you realize,

The rainbow was given by God as a token of the covenant. The angel of Revelation chapter 10 is the messenger of the covenant, the Lord whom ye seek. Now, with that thought in mind, let's deal a little bit more with this rainbow. Because I just told you that the rainbow in the Bible stands as a token of a covenant that God has made with humanity. Now, if you're familiar with this, your mind goes all the way back to the time of Noah and the event of the flood and the drying up of the waters. And then in the book of Genesis chapter 9, let me open my Bible there. In Genesis chapter 9, God says in verse 13, I do set my bow in the cloud, and it shall be a token of a covenant between me and the earth. God gave us the rainbow every time the rain falls from the sky, and the light from the sun pierces one of those droplets of water, creating a prism by which the spectrum of colors, the spectrum of light is beautifully displayed across the sky. What we are looking at is God's token of his covenant, his promise that he made with all inhabitants on planet Earth, all flesh, man and beast alike, that he would never destroy this world again with a flood. Isn't that beautiful? I believe it's beautiful. You think it's any coincidence why the LGBT movement is utilizing the rainbow to symbolize a movement that indeed is contrary to the image of God as spoken of in the book of Genesis chapter 1, which is an image that was being corrupted by man in Genesis chapter 6, which resulted in God sending a flood to destroy the world in Genesis chapter 6. Think on these things. Nonetheless, advancing forward, do you know that you don't have to wait, or should I say the universe doesn't have to wait? Indeed, the angels don't have to wait for rain to fall on planet Earth for them to view the beauty of a rainbow? Do you know that there is a rainbow that is perpetually, continually displaying its beauty? And it's located in the courts of heaven. In the book of Revelation chapter 4 and verse 3, speaking of the throne room of God, the Bible says, and he that sat, this is talking about God, and he that sat was to look upon as a sardine and a jasper stone. And there was a rainbow round about the throne in sight like unto an emerald. So perpetually, as God sits upon his throne, high and lifted up, there is a rainbow that encircles his throne. Isn't that beautiful? Now I want to share something with you. Sister Ellen G. White, a messenger of God, beyond the shadow of a doubt, in a book that she wrote, inspired by the Spirit of God, entitled Education, page 115, she made this statement concerning the rainbow. She said, the rainbow that spans the heavens with its arch of light is a token of God's covenant with all living creatures, with all flesh. We looked at that in Genesis chapter 9. Then she went on to say, under the influence of the Spirit of God, and the rainbow that encircles the throne on high is also a token to God's children of his covenant of peace. So the rainbow that encircles the throne of God is a token, a symbol of a covenant of peace that he has made with his people. Do you know what that covenant of peace is? Do you think you should know what that covenant of peace is? My friends, when I began to consider that God has placed the token of this covenant of peace that he's made between himself and his children around his throne, I said, you know what? I need to understand this covenant of peace, and I need to understand it with as much clarity as my feeble, puny human mind can. Because this covenant of peace is so important to God that the token of this covenant, he's wrapped around his throne. That means every time the angels look to the throne of God, every time the universe beholds God sitting on his throne, they see this token, this rainbow encircling his throne, reminding them that God has made a peace with man,

heard to his children. That's a powerful statement. God has staked the honor of his throne upon the fulfillment of his word to his people. You know what it means to stake something. Some of you, when you were caught up in the world, some of you still caught up in these things, I'm praying for you. When you were caught up in gambling and betting, you know, when the pot was high, you would say, man, the stakes are high. There's a lot to be gained or a lot to be lost. There's a lot riding on this one. When God says he has staked his throne upon the fulfillment of his promises to us, he is simply stating this. If I cannot fulfill this covenant of peace with humanity, if I cannot come through on my promise with my people, then I will surrender my throne. This covenant of peace is so important to God that he is willing to place his throne in jeopardy upon his fulfillment, his ability to fulfill this promise to us. Now, do you believe that it's important for you to understand what the covenant of peace is? Well, what is it? What is it then? Okay, Ezekiel chapter 37. In Ezekiel 37, beginning at verse 26, this is what the Bible says. Ezekiel 37, verse 26. The Bible says, moreover, I will make a covenant of peace with them, and it shall be an everlasting covenant. And I will place them, and I will multiply them. My sanctuary also will I set amongst them. My tabernacle also shall be with them. Yea, I will be their God, and they shall be my people. God's covenant of peace is God's promise that he will turn the present condition of humanity. He will produce a new state within the hearts of men that will fit us to be able to enter into face-to-face communion with him. God is saying, he is promising that he will destroy the enmity that separates humanity from himself. He will remove the dividing wall that separates humanity from himself. He will once again restore the communion that existed between man and himself when humanity was living in perfection in the Garden of Eden. The restoration will be so full and so complete that God says, my sanctuary will be with them. My tabernacle also will be with them. In other words, God is saying, I will dwell in the physical presence of man. I will bring my home and place it where man lives. And I will adopt humanity into my family and declare myself to be their God and all of them to be my people forever. What a wonderful promise. We actually see the fulfillment of this covenant of peace in the book of Revelation, where we see a new heavens and a new earth, and the tabernacle of God comes down from heaven to be with men. And the scripture says, God himself shall be with them, and they shall be his people. It will be fulfilled. God has prophesied it, and all that God says always comes to pass because his promises are true. His word faileth not. So the question is not in the air as to whether or not God can fulfill this covenant. The question in the air right now is, will you enter into that covenant with God? And if it is your desire to enter into that covenant, how is it that you can participate in it? The Bible talks about it. In the book of Hebrews, Hebrews chapter 8, beginning at verse 10, God says, and this is the covenant that I will make with the house of Israel after those days, saith the Lord. I will put my laws into their mind, and in their hearts will I write them. Yea, and I will be their God, and they shall be my people. There it is, the covenant of peace. It's what many people know as the new covenant. God says, I am going to have a people that will cooperate with me so that I can embed my law in their minds and also inscribe it or write it upon their hearts. Now, I always find this scripture interesting because I

think to myself, well, God, why isn't it sufficient for you to simply put your law into my mind? Why do you have to write it upon my heart? And it becomes very clear as to why God deems it important to do both of these things with his law within man. You see, with the mind, we intellectually ascend to the reality of the truth. We logically can accept the fact that, okay, there's some truth to the word of God. Even the atheist accepts the truth of the word of God to a greater degree than many will want to agree. Let's be honest. If you were to run down the street with a gun and shoot, have mercy, a family member of someone who was a self-proclaimed atheist, do you not think that they would want justice? Of course they would want justice. Why? Because they believe thou shalt not kill. And even though someone deems themselves to be an atheist, would they want their spouse to engage in adultery? No. Why? Because thou shalt not commit adultery. And even though someone deems themselves to be an atheist, would they like someone to talk evil about them? No. Why? Thou shalt not bear false witness. So on a very rational, logical basis, even the atheist can reason through the principles of the word of God and ascend to many of them as, okay, that's good. But God says, I don't just want you to have the law in your mind. I don't want you to just embrace the theory. I want you to have it in your heart. I need it to be in your heart. Because the Bible tells us in Psalm, the 40th division, the 8th verse, I delight to do thy will, O my God. Yea, thy law is within mine heart. God doesn't simply want us to comprehend the truth. He wants us to delight in obeying the truth. And that is a massive difference. Because there are many people, many of you right now, that you know that the law of God is true. Nobody has to tell you that. For instance, many of you out there, you've seen all of the documentaries. You've read all of the scientific data. You've heard the presentations by the renowned scientists and doctors. And the conclusion is conclusive that a plant-based diet is far superior to a flesh-meat diet. And when I say flesh-meat diet, that includes fish. And you can see it, and you can see the data and say, yes, this is true. And yet, you do not make the lifestyle change to get off the flesh-meat diet, to get on the plant-based diet. Why? Because you know the truth, but you find no delight in obeying it. And you can run the gamut with this one. This is the truth on too many levels concerning the word of God. We know what is right, but we don't find pleasure in that which is right. And God is not going to drag anybody into heaven. Heaven is not going to be filled with people that know theory. Heaven is going to be filled with people that love God. And he says, if you love me, you'll keep my commandments. You'll abide by my law. And so God is looking for a people that will cooperate with his spirit, that is seeking to lead us into truth day by day, hour by hour, moment by moment. He's looking for a people that are willing to yield their thought patterns to being governed by the divine mind of God so that his truth might be firmly inculcated or inscribed within their minds and in their hearts so that they're fit to be participants in eternity. And if you cooperate with God simply by coming to him, because listen, the reality is we don't have a natural joy in obeying the truth. The Bible is clear in the book of Romans chapter 8 and verse 7. It says, for the carnal mind is enmity against God, for it is not subject to the law of God. Neither indeed can it be. The carnal mind doesn't have a problem. The carnal mind is the problem. Notice the Bible said it is enmity against God. It's not like the carnal mind has cancer. It is the cancer. The carnal mind refuses to subject itself to the mind of God. So naturally, we are all in a condition where we will not naturally find joy or delight in obedience.
That's where the omnipotent transforming power of Jesus Christ comes in.

For the Bible says, for as many as receive him, to them will he give power to become the sons of God, a people that God will look upon and say, I am their God. These are my people. If you receive Christ into your life and believe that he can transform your thinking and empower you with his presence so that you can begin to have joy in what he has joy in, and you can begin to hate what he has hatred for, if you believe, all things are possible in Christ. And if you accept this work into your life, then God says, I'll do something special for you. I like this one. I like it a lot. It's in the book of Hebrews, chapter 10, beginning at verse 16. In Hebrews 10 and verse 16, the Bible says this. Moreover, I will make a covenant with them. I love it. God says that he will write his law in our hearts and in our minds, and our sins and iniquities, he'll remember no more. If we cooperate with God so that he can put his law into our hearts and into our minds, he says, all the sins that you've ever practiced, every known sin that you rebelliously engaged in, even when you knew it was breaking my heart, I'll forget it all. And I always find that extremely powerful. How does God, who knows all things, forget anything? God, who knew all things before there was anything, he'll forget something. He says he'll forget something, and that's all your sins. Praise God. I mean, praise God. We hear these things sometimes, and we say, oh, yeah, that's great. Ah, that's nice. Think about this. Think about this. There was an issue that took place, I believe, just a couple of years ago. There was a website. I don't remember the name, and if I did remember the name, I wouldn't want to call it. But there was a website that married individuals would sign up to engage in adulterous relationships with other married individuals anonymously. And then, much to their dismay, a hacker hacked their site and exposed all the names of the people signed up. Can you imagine? I can imagine there was some minister blushing on some Sunday morning. Have mercy. And yet, there was nothing they could do. Everyone saw their sin. Do you think a promise like this from God to them would mean a lot? See, my friends, when we begin to realize how filthy our sinful characters are, so filthy and so corrupt, so vile, that they're of a nature that we don't want anybody to behold, this promise begins to mean a whole lot. God says, I will not remember your sins nor your iniquities. How is he going to do it? In the book of Isaiah, chapter 43 and verse 25, God makes it plain. This is what he says. You have to listen to this one closely. I hope it revolutionizes your life. God says, I am he that blotteth out thy transgressions for mine own sake, and your sins will I remember no more. God didn't tell us that he's going to blot out our transgressions for our sakes. He said that he's going to do it for his own sake, which tells me and should tell you that God has a vested interest in getting rid of your sins. God desires to get rid of our sins more than we desire to get rid of our sins. How do we know that? Because while you're practicing sin, God's trying to deliver you from it. While you're rebelling against him, God is trying to invite you to make peace with him. God wants you to be liberated from sin more than you want that for yourselves. He says, I want to get rid of your sins. I want to blot them out for my own sake. Isn't that beautiful? That lets me know that when the devil comes to many of us, because it happens, whether you want to acknowledge it or not, it happens, that there may be times where discouragement or dismay may come upon you for some reason, you may slip and fall into sin. And when you slip and fall into that sin, you feel so filthy, you feel so dirty, you feel so guilty, and now the devil is coming to capitalize. He comes to capitalize, and he initiates psychological

psychological warfare on a supernatural level. And he begins to set before you your unfaithfulness, your infidelity. He begins to put before you how broken you are, how weak you are, and that God will never receive you again because you knew what was right, but you chose to do what was wrong. My friend, when God comes to you with, when the devil comes to you with those insinuations, do you realize that you can look him in the face? You can say to him, hypothetically, it is true, I've been unfaithful. It is true. I have gone against the will of my God. But God said that he wants to blot out my sins for his own sake. Therefore, I will go to him. I will confess my sins. I will repent and turn away from my unrighteous deeds. And I will grab hold of the strength of God and obey him. Because I love him. And he loves me. God said he's going to do it for your own sake. How is he going to get rid of your sin? He says, I'm going to blot them out. Now that word blot them, or phrase rather, blot them out, that's very key. Because it points us to the sanctuary. You see, in the Jewish economy, they had what was the daily service in association with the sanctuary services. And daily people were able to bring their sin offerings. Let's say the lamb, which is the most notable offering. And those offerings that they brought were for the forgiveness of their sins. But only once a year did they have something called the Day of Atonement. This was a day of judgment. And on this day, the blotting out of sins took place, meaning the total erasing of sins. Because all throughout the year, through the daily service, you can imagine if people are bringing lambs and slaughtering lambs for the forgiveness of their sins, and this blood is being transported, or transferred rather, into the sanctuary, there was a lot of blood that was being placed inside of the precincts of the sanctuary. Well, once a year, there was a cleansing that would take place, the Day of Atonement. It was a day of judgment. And on this day, all who had confessed their sins and had them transferred into the sanctuary, their sins would be blotted out. That means for us to understand the covenant of peace, we have to understand not only that God wants to put his commandments, his law into our minds, but he also wants to blot out our sins, and that is in the sanctuary. And you can't understand the blotting out of sins if you do not understand the sanctuary message. Do you understand it? Have you taken the time to study the sanctuary message? That Jesus, our great high priest, is even now standing at the right hand of the throne of God, officiating on your behalf and on our mine? We need to understand that. And all of this truth is directly associated with the beautiful token of the covenant, the rainbow upon that angel's head. Before I go beyond this point, I will be remiss if I do not establish something in your mind. It's the answer to the question that God has given to me concerning why he would blot out our transgressions and remember them no more for his own sake. I always say when I got married, I began to understand the Bible better. When I had a daughter, I really began to understand the Bible better. So every married person, you should begin to understand this issue better when I begin to relay to you a scenario that may be familiar to some of you. If trouble comes into the home, if peace is disturbed in the marriage relationship because some unkindness, some wrong word or some misdeed was done by one spouse to the other spouse, the only way that harmony and peace, joy can once again be restored into that home is if the guilty party comes to the party that they injured and says, I'm sorry. They ask for forgiveness. And then the injured party in turn offers forgiveness to the guilty party, and that forgiveness is full and complete. It's so full and complete that the injured party seeks to forget, totally forget, what injury was caused to them by their spouse. Because if they don't seek to totally forget the injury that was caused to them, whenever an issue might arise again, that same problem will rise up its head again. You always do this. You remember when you did that? And that
is not a good situation.

You see, my friends, God is seeking to adopt a people to himself throughout the ceaseless ages of eternity. He wants to love us like a husband loves his wife. And throughout the ceaseless ages of eternity, God wants to be with us and enjoy communion with us. And therefore, God literally will blot out of his own mind every remembrance of every sin and every injury we caused him through our rebellion and disobedience, so that as he looks into our faces throughout eternity, all he sees is the ones that he loves. Isn't that beautiful? All connected to the rainbow. God's great love for us, the covenant of peace. But that mighty angel did not only have a rainbow upon its head. The Bible tells us that his face beamed with the glory of the sun. Now, in the book of Revelation, Revelation chapter 1 and verse 16, when John the Revelator was on the Isle of Patmos, the Bible says that he was in the Spirit on the Lord's Day. The Lord's Day is the seventh day, that being the Sabbath day, because God tells us in the book of Exodus chapter 20, beginning at verse 8, remember the Sabbath day to keep it holy. 6 days shalt thou labor and do all thy work, but the seventh day is the Sabbath of the Jews? No, is the Sabbath of the Lord thy God. So the seventh day, the Sabbath day, is the Lord's Day. John was filled with the Spirit of God. He was caught up in vision on the Sabbath day. And the Bible tells us that Jesus came to meet with him on the Isle of Patmos. And so then he proceeds to give us a description of what he beheld. In verse 16 in Revelation chapter 1, the Bible says, in his right hand were seven stars. Out of his mouth went a sharp two-edged sword, and his countenance, meaning his face, shined like the sun in its strength. So Jesus is the one that possesses a face that beams with the brilliance of the glory of the sun. Now, with that in mind, go with me to Malachi chapter 4. Malachi chapter 4 and verse 2. Now, listen closely. Malachi 4 and verse 2 says this. But unto you that fear my name shall the Son of righteousness arise with healing in his wings. Now, the Son of Righteousness does not bring healing in his wings to all. If you paid close attention to the verse, you notice that. There is a prerequisite, a requirement that must be fulfilled if you desire to receive the healing beams from the Son of Righteousness. And what is that prerequisite? He said, unto you that fear my name shall the Son of Righteousness arise with healing in his wings. So we must fear the name of God. Somebody's out there saying, praise the Lord. We have to call upon the name of Jesus. In the South, they say, bless your heart. It's true. We have to call upon the name of Jesus. But when God talks about fearing his name, it goes beyond the title into what the title actually stands for. I talked about this in another presentation. In the book of Exodus chapter 33, when God was communing with his servant Moses, in verse 18, Moses said to God, I beseech thee, show me thy glory. In verse 19, God said to Moses, I will make all my goodness pass before thee, and I'll proclaim the name of the Lord before thee, and I'll be gracious to whom I'll be gracious, and I will show mercy to whom I will show mercy. God says, I'll proclaim my name in response to Moses asking him to show him his glory. Because God's glory and his name are synonymous, one and the same. Now, what did God proclaim when he proclaimed his name? Some of you are thinking he said, I am the I am, or that he said, Jehovah. Well, let's see what God says with his own mouth. Exodus chapter 34, beginning at verse 5, the Bible says this, and the Lord descended in a cloud. Now, I think you have a better understanding of what that cloud was now. And the Lord descended in a cloud and stood with him there, speaking of Moses, and proclaimed the name of the Lord. And the Lord passed by before him and proclaimed the Lord thy God, merciful, gracious, long-suffering, abundant in goodness and truth, keeping mercy for thousands, forgiving iniquity, transgression, and sins, and that will by no means clear the guilty, visiting the iniquity of the fathers upon the children and upon the children's children unto the third and fourth generation. When God proclaimed his name, it is very clear that God expounded

it upon his character. He gave a clear revelation of who he was. The merciful God, the gracious God, the long-suffering God, the one that is abundant in goodness and truth. That is the name of God, his character. Because in the Bible, names are always reflective of the character of the one that possesses it or the work that he or she is to accomplish. God says he wants us to fear, to reverence, to respect, to honor his character. And unfortunately, the majority of humanity does not do that. There is one attribute of the character of God that we love to respect, and that's his mercy. Oh, do we love to talk about the mercy of God? You can go to almost any church any Sunday morning, and you will hear the mercy of God spoken of about 20, 50 times. Rightfully so. It should be spoken of. It should be spoken of in every church, because when God began to speak of his character, the first thing that he said was that he's merciful. And then a little bit further on, he said, keeping mercy for thousands. So he actually highlights more than once that he's a very merciful being. So it's something that we need to highlight as well. However, we tend to take the mercy of God for granted because we love to talk about his mercy. We love to talk about his grace, but we don't love to talk about the fact that he will by no means clear the guilty. And that's what we need to talk about sometimes. Just imagine, my friends, just imagine if your children went around and said, oh, my mother, my father, they're so great. Oh, my mother, my father, they're so great. They won't care if I steal money from them. They won't care if I steal the car. Don't worry about them. They won't do anything. Does your child love you if they deal with you like that? Can you not see that they're taking for granted your merciful kindness? And therefore, in taking for granted your merciful kindness, they totally overlook your rightful authority to be the exactor of justice. And all of us love justice, even if you don't like to admit it, you love justice. Because like I told you earlier, if somebody came into your home and shot your family member, you'd want justice, and rightfully so. We always love justice until it comes to us. Then we want mercy to be perpetual. But God says, I need you to acknowledge and reverence and respect the fact that I am a God that is loving, that is kind, but as well, I will by no means clear the guilty. I want you to respect me. Honor me. There's so much more that's associated with that. And I truly do encourage you, take the time to study in the Bible what it means to fear God. How in Proverbs chapter 8 and verse 13, we're told that the fear of the Lord is to hate evil, pride, arrogancy, evil, the forward mouth, do I hate. If you love God and you reverence and respect him for who he is, then you'll hate everything that hurts his heart. You'll want to be free from thought patterns, lifestyle practices, and speech that could repulse the heart of God. That really reveals that you fear him, that you reverence him, that you respect him, that you love him. When you have a desire in your heart to be like God, but you realize within yourself you don't have the power to be like God, but you hate being proud. You hate being a liar. You're tired of being an adulterer. You're tired of having

by his grace you can be saved if you put your faith in him. The Bible says, unto you that fear his name, the Son of Righteousness, Jesus, will come. And he will bring healing in his wings. He will heal you of your sin problem. But before you can be healed, you must acknowledge your sickness. Are you willing to do that? You know what I like about that verse so much? That word wings in the original Hebrew language from whence it was translated, it doesn't simply mean like the wings on the back of a bird or the wings on the back of an angel. It means the borders of one's garments. You know, the hem of a garment, the borders of one's garments. And you might be thinking to yourself, what relevance is, how is that relevant to this? It's very relevant. When the Word of God was made flesh, I'm talking about Jesus Christ, when the Word was made flesh and dwelt among us, he was not a part of the Philistines. He was not a Samaritan. He came as a Jew, a son of Israel. There was something that every devout Israelite or Jew was to have at the border of their garments. The Bible speaks of it in the book of Numbers, chapter 15, beginning at verse 38. It says, there, speak unto the children of Israel and bid them that they put fringes in the borders of their garments throughout their generations, and that they put upon the fringe of the border a ribbon of blue. And it shall be unto you for a fringe, that ye may look upon it and remember all the commandments of the Lord and do them, and that ye go not after your own hearts and your own eyes, after which ye use to go a whoring. The ribbon of blue was to stand as a perpetual symbol of the commandments of God and their responsibility to faithfully obey, that their footsteps and all of their handiwork should be governed by the law of God. God tells us in the book of Psalm, chapter 119, verse 172, my tongue shall speak of thy word, for all thy commandments are righteousness. The commandments of God, the law of God, is God's universal standard of righteousness, right doing. Jesus was the only one that lived a perfect life of obedience to the law of God. He fulfilled all righteousness. Why did he do it? For us. And he's declaring to us in Malachi 4 and verse 2, that if you find yourself trying to obey my will, powerless to do so, and you want victory over the lust of the flesh, the lust of the eye, and the pride of life, you want to live in obedience to my will, then I will come unto you. And I will heal you from your unrighteousness by giving you my righteousness, my commandment-keeping life. Christ in you, Christ in me, Christ in us, the hope of glory. It's just like that woman that had an issue of blood, for those of you that are familiar with her, in the book of Luke chapter 8. This woman that had an issue of blood. Remember I told you the other day, if you listened to the other presentation that I shared with you, this woman that had an issue of blood, a woman in Bible prophecy can stand as a symbol of the church. Jeremiah 6 and verse 2, 2 Corinthians 11 and verse 2. A woman can stand as a symbol of the church. This woman that had an issue of blood, she was sick for 12 years. That's interesting because there were 12 tribes of Israel, 12 apostles, 12 gates into the city. There are 12 foundations to the New Jerusalem. You'll find in the Bible that 12 is the number of God's government. And the church is the extension of the government of God on earth. Even though that was a literal woman that had a literal issue of blood, her situation certainly stands as a symbol of the situation that's now being experienced by the church. She had an issue of blood. The Bible says in Leviticus chapter 17 and verse 11 that the life of the flesh is in the blood. The woman was dying the same way that the church is dying. The church is dying. Matter of fact, Pew studies came out in North America that Christianity is on the downward spiral. The fastest growing religion in America, coincidentally, is Wicca. That's a side note. Mark it, though. Anyhow, church dying.
And just like that woman, she spent all of her resources to all of the doctors trying

to find healing, she found none. Same thing the church is doing today. We're spending all of our resources, all of our time, all of our energies in all of these different directions, trying to revive the church, trying to revive spirituality amongst God's people, trying to bring about revival and reformation. And what are we getting? Nothing. Why? Because we're looking in all the wrong places. But when that woman heard about Jesus, and she realized that in him was her only hope. The Bible tells us in Luke chapter 8 and verse 44. Luke chapter 8 and verse 44. It says she came behind him and touched the borders of his garment. That's in Luke 8:44. Immediately, the issue of her blood was staunched. It stopped. She found healing in his wings. It was the touch of faith. That touch of faith was so potent that Jesus stopped and said, "Who touched me?" The disciples looked at him. "We all touched you, Jesus. There are multitudes of people pressing around you and you're asking, who touched you?" But then Jesus said something that I believe is actually a statement of condemnation. At least they should have received it as such, because he said, "No. Virtue has gone forth from me." I say it's a statement of condemnation, or at least they should have received it as such. It should have caused them to sit up or stand up straight, because they touched him. Multitudes of people were touching him, but only one person touched Jesus and virtue went out of him. Life-giving power. What were their touches like? Obviously, they weren't touches that would bring power into their life. Jesus said, "No, virtue is going out of me. Someone touched me." And this woman was trying to hide. She was trying to hide from the view of Jesus. But Jesus fixed his eyes on her. She knew that she couldn't hide. And so she came forth and confessed. She felt guilty. But she came forth and she confessed. She said, "This is what I did. I've been having a problem. I just came and I touched you. I'm healed." And Jesus looked upon her with those loving eyes. And he said, "Woman, be of good cheer. Thy faith hath made thee whole. Go in peace." She felt guilty, but he declared that she should now go in peace. He actually said, "You were just in doing what you did." Do you realize that this woman received physical healing as well as spiritual healing? She was justified by faith in Jesus. Do you know that justification by faith, which is the healing that we find in the beams of the Son of Righteousness, the only one who can heal us, the only one who can make us righteous. Do you know that justification by faith and the health message? These two go hand in hand. You actually can't separate them. That's why the Bible says in the book of 3 John in verse 2, "Beloved, I wish above all things that thou mayest prosper and be in good health, even as thy soul prospereth." In other words, as you increase in spirituality, in tandem, I want you to increase in physical health. Isn't that wonderful? You can't separate the two of these. You cannot separate them. Matter of fact, if I appeal to the writings of Sister White once again, which I find very interesting, in a book by the name of Evangelism, she stated that many have written unto me asking me, is the message of justification by faith the third angel's message? She said, it is the third angel's message in verity, meaning that is the truth of it. That is the truth. Then another statement was made in Testimonies to the Church, Volume 1, page 486, I was shown that the health message is a part of the third angel's message, the same message which is justification by faith. She saw that the health message is a part of it and is as closely connected to it as the arm and the hand with the human body. God's people must make advance moves in this work. Ministers and people must act in concert. My friends, you can't separate the two of them. That's why the scripture says, whether therefore ye eat or drink or whatsoever ye do, do it all to the glory of God. All.

justification by faith, and the health message, all connected to the face beaming with the glory of the sun. Let's wrap this up. That mighty angel in Revelation chapter 10, his feet also were like pillars of fire. Now in your mind, a reference point connected to a pillar of fire should pop up if you've been a reader of your Bible, if you've been a studier of the oracles of God. If not, go with me to the book of Exodus chapter 13. Exodus chapter 13. A studier, a student of the Word of God. Exodus chapter 13, beginning at verse 21, the Bible says this: "And the Lord went before them by day in a pillar of cloud to lead them the way, and by night in a pillar of fire to give them light to go by day and by night." When God was leading the children of Israel out of Egypt to Canaan, the promised land, in the daytime he led them by a pillar of cloud, but in the night he led them by a pillar of fire. He was leading them out of the darkness of Egypt by a pillar of fire. In the book of Hebrews chapter 11, we're told that Egypt actually stands as a symbol of something very important. We're looking at Hebrews chapter 11. Looking at verse 24, the Bible says, "By faith, Moses, when he was come to years, refused to be called the son of Pharaoh's daughter, choosing rather to suffer affliction with the people of God than to enjoy the pleasures of sin for a season." Egypt stood as a symbol of sin, which means when God was leading the children of Israel out of Egypt by a pillar of fire, in symbol, in type, he was giving them victory over sin. He was leading them out of a life of sin. Victory over the power of sin. Matter of fact, we're told in a very wonderful book. I encourage everyone to read it. It's called Patriots and Prophets. Once again, author Ellen White, inspired by God. I will always advise you to read wonderful writings that God inspired her to give to us for such a time as this. We are told in Patriots and Prophets, that's the book I'm talking about now, that when God was leading the children of Israel through the Red Sea, he led them by a pillar of fire. The reason that is significant is because we're told in the book of 1 Corinthians, chapter 10, beginning at verse 1, "Moreover, brethren, I would not that ye should be ignorant how that all of our fathers were under the cloud and all passed through the sea, and all were baptized unto Moses in the cloud and in the sea." The Red Sea crossing was a symbol of baptism. And what is baptism a symbol of? All you have to do is turn your Bibles to Romans chapter 6, Romans the 6th chapter. And in Romans chapter 6, looking at verse 6, it says this: "Knowing this, that our old man is crucified with him, that the body of sin might be destroyed, that henceforth we should not serve sin." If it's not clear enough, look at verse 4. "Therefore, we are buried with him by baptism into death, that like as Christ was raised from the dead by the glory of the Father, we also, even so, should walk in the newness of life." Baptism is a symbol of the destruction of the old man that was a slave to sin and the rising up of the new man that is now living under the direction and power of the glory of God. It's a symbol of victory over sin by the power of God working within. The feet of pillars of fire is showing us that that mighty angel would lead a people in a life of victory over sin, to be overcomers. And in his right hand, there was a little book open. Now, I don't have the time to go through.

I do not want to weary you. But I can give you sufficient information concerning the contents of that little book that will satisfy our objective for this time. If you go with me to the book of Revelation, Revelation chapter 10, Revelation the 10th chapter, Revelation chapter 10, and you just drop down with me in Revelation chapter 10. Begin with me at verse 10. The Bible says this, John, and I took the little book out of his hand. That's talking about John. And I took the little book out of his hand, out of the angel's hand, and ate it up. And it was in my mouth sweet as honey. And as soon as I had eaten it, my belly was bitter. Verse 11 says, and he said unto me, thou must prophesy again. Thou must do what? Prophesy again. Before many peoples and nations and tongues and kings. The contents of that little book, in short, was prophecy. Even the spirit of prophecy. Why do I say even the spirit of prophecy? I say that because all prophecy comes through the instrumentality of the spirit of prophecy. All prophecy originates from the spirit of prophecy. The Bible makes this very clear in the book of 2 Peter chapter 1 and verse 20, where the word of God says, knowing this first, that no prophecy of the scripture is of any private interpretation. For the prophecy came out of old time by the will of man. But holy men of God spake as they were moved by the Holy Spirit, by the Holy Ghost. You see, the Holy Ghost, the Holy Spirit is the spirit of prophecy that inspires all prophetic utterances. All of them. And how far and wide was this message supposed to go? Well, the angel put his right foot on the sea and his left foot upon the earth, which means that these messages were to go to every nation, kindred, tongue, and people, everyone. Now, as I told you from the onset, I was going to share with you a lot of information. And you might be sitting here right now and you might be sitting at home right now and saying, praise God, that was beautiful, that was amazing. But in your mind, you might not see how all of these truths interlock with one another. So let me make it plain. The mighty angel that came down from heaven was clothed with a cloud. In us considering that, it pointed our attention to the second advent and it brought to our attention the doctrine of the state of the dead. Then we looked at the fact that this angel had a rainbow upon its head, directly connected to the covenant, which brings to our attention the importance of the law of God, his commandments, as well as the sanctuary message. Remember, that's where God blots out the sins, in the sanctuary. Then we looked at the angel's face beaming with the brilliance of the sun, and it points our attention to justification by faith, as well as the health message. Then we saw the angel's feet like pillars of fire, pointing our attention to the fact that God wants to give us victory over sin. And we saw in the angel's hand a little book open, the spirit of prophecy. My friends, these are the seven pillars of our faith. State of the dead, the commandments of God, the sanctuary message, justification by faith, the health message, victory over sin, the spirit of prophecy, the seven pillars of our faith. And these were not doctrines or religious philosophical concepts that men sat down and came up with themselves. No, God himself, Jesus himself, delivered these messages to us. And in these last days, God is going to have a people whose characters will be built upon these seven pillars of truth, these seven pillars of power, for they are the support of the foundation of all true faith. And those whose characters are constructed upon these seven pillars, these are the individuals that God will use, spoken of in symbol in Revelation chapter 18, to lighten this world with his glory. Are you going to be one of those individuals? Will you? Will you? Because the Bible says this, and I need you to hear this as we close. Psalm chapter 127, Psalm 127 and verse 2. Psalm 127 and verse 2. Please look closely what you're

Bible says. It says, except the Lord build the house, they labor in vain that build it. Is God building your house? The blueprint that God submitted to us that contains seven pillars, is that the blueprint that's being utilized for the construction of your character? Or have you made some amendments and submitted your own blueprint to God? Are you one that says, yes, I believe in the commandments of God, and yes, I believe that I'm justified by faith, but I don't believe that God can give me victory over sin. I don't even believe that he has that for me. That's your own blueprint. You're building in vain. Are you one that says, yes, I believe in the commandments of God. I believe in the state of the dead, but I don't believe that a health message is really important. That's your own blueprint. My friends, if we are not cooperating with the Spirit of God so that the Lord himself is the one that is behind the construction of our characters, then everything that we're doing in the name of Christ, all of our so-called religious activity, it is nothing more than vanity in the sight of heaven. It's worthless. It's an exercise in futility. Imagine living a life professed as a Christian, and at the end of all things, it was nothing more than an exercise in worthlessness. What a tragedy that will be. What a tragedy. God has given us a blueprint. It contains seven pillars. And if we build on these seven pillars, when the rains descend and the floods rise up and the winds begin to blow and beat upon our houses and try our characters, we'll stand. Because God was the one that was building our houses, building, constructing, fashioning our characters so that we could be firmly hidden in Christ. And that's his desire for all of us. Let God build your house. Let God establish you on the foundation of this, our faith. Let's pray. Father in heaven, I thank you so much for your word. I thank you that you have given us a blueprint by which, by faith in Jesus, we can be built up into living habitations that can be inhabited by thy Spirit throughout the ceaseless ages of eternity. Please forgive us for submitting our own blueprints. Today we ask, Lord, build us up for eternity and make us stand. Thank you for hearing this prayer. For thine is the kingdom and the power and the glory forever and ever. In Jesus' name we do pray. Amen.

After the pain and heartache of seeing someone you have mentored for 3+ years betray you, Jesus now had to go through the ordeal of a trial.

trial and judgment in Pilate's hall. Though the Jewish leaders wished to condemn Jesus to a speedy death, the civil authorities were the ones who could authorize capital punishment. Thus, it was the Roman government, through their regional representative of Pontius Pilate, who had to be convinced of Jesus' guilt. Before Jesus was taken before Pilate, he was taken before Annas and Caiaphas. As Jesus was standing before Annas and Caiaphas, the calmness and peace that he possessed was in stark contrast to the anger and hatred that was in the room. They tried to get people to testify against Jesus, but they did not hold up under questioning. Jesus was not engaging in any of their questions until they asked him if he was the Son of God. Here was a question he could not ignore, as his very identity was called into question. He then warned Caiaphas, after he answered in the affirmative, that he would see the Son of Man coming in the clouds of heaven, a key reference to the second coming. Jesus was being shuffled around and mistreated. He was being spat upon, slapped, and hit. Never had a criminal been treated as bad as he. In the midst of this, his prophecy about Peter denying him three times came true. As Peter was standing in the courtyard, he vehemently denied Jesus with cursing and swearing. Then the rooster crowed. In this moment, Peter was heartbroken, and he ran out, the Bible says, and wept bitterly. Peter had a desire to go all in for Jesus, but he had huge weaknesses and blind spots that he needed to recognize and ask Jesus to fix. In the morning, Jesus was brought before Pontius Pilate, the Roman governor. He was again asked if he was the Son of God, to which he answered, "It is as you say." Pilate was not convinced of Jesus' guilt and saw no reason to condemn him to death. And this was further emphasized by his wife, who came to see him and told him she had had a dream and warned him not to have anything to do with this just man. Pilate declared that he found no fault in him, but he was a weak and vacillating character. And rather than release him, he sent him to Herod. Herod, after questioning him, was also not convinced of his guilt, but he sent him back to Pilate. Pilate was frustrated that Jesus had now been brought back to him, and now he resorted to a strange custom where the multitude could ask for one prisoner to be released unto them. Bringing out Barabbas, he asked them which of the two they want to be released. The contrast could not have been more stark, and yet the crowd cried out for Barabbas. He then asked what he should do with Jesus, and the crowd, who had now been worked up by the priests and the elders, say, "Crucify him, crucify him." Pilate then performs a cowardly act where he asks for a wash basin to be brought out, and he washes his hands, saying he is free of the guilt of this innocent man. But Pilate played a part in the death of Jesus through this act of cowardice. May we never bow to pressure or shirk from making a tough decision when we need to. Both Herod and Pilate knew that Jesus was innocent, but both were scared to act according to their convictions. Both wished to please the masses. They hesitated and ultimately made the wrong choice, a choice that would haunt them for the rest of their lives. Both chose the approval of the crowd over their convictions. This is a challenge that we all face: our conscience or popularity, adulation, and the will of the majority. The majority is rarely right. May we be prepared to stand for God, even if it means standing alone, because we know that Jesus stood alone for us.

If ye then be risen with Christ, seek those things which are above, where Christ sitteth on the right hand of God. Set your affections on things above, not on things on the earth. For ye are dead, and your life is hid with Christ in God. When Christ, who is our life, shall appear, then shall ye also appear with him in glory.

In this presentation, we're going to be talking about some ideas that might be a little bit bizarre, might be even a little bit more uncomfortable, but the message is entitled, We All Die Young. Doesn't sound very positive, doesn't sound very encouraging, or certainly not uplifting, but hopefully, prayerfully, we'll discover that there is a note of encouragement in here. We're going to learn some things that are interesting, informative, and hopefully transformative for our lives. But before we study God's Word, let's begin with a word of prayer. Heavenly Father, thank you so much for another day of life. And thank you that this life is not all that we have, but we have an eternal life to look forward to. And now as we understand, as we start to wrestle with the concepts of life and death and what it all means, help us to see by faith that there's more to this world than just the life that we're living. That you want to come soon and bring us home to live with you forever. Help our faith to be firmly grounded in that. We pray it in Jesus' name. Amen. You know, the older I get, the more I realize that young is a relative term. Young is a relative term. I have people look at me and say, oh, you're young. But they've been saying that for some time now, and I'm guessing I'm about to that point where they're going to stop saying that. Now, young, again, is a relative term. For instance, when someone who is 5 years old looks at someone who's 10 years old, they think, oh, they are old, right? 10 is old if you're 5. That's twice my entire life. You know? But by the time you get to 10, you're thinking, 10's not that old. 10 is young. 20 is old. 20 is old, you know. And when you become 20, 20 is the new, oh, 20 is a piece of cake. 20 is young. I'm still vibrant. You know what old is? 40 is old. Oh, if you're 40 years old, you're very old. But by the time you get to 40, you're thinking, no, I'm still good. 40 is good. Young compared to them. I'm young still, you know, and you're way past that 5-year-old, but you're now extending this definition of young to include you. And you know what old is? Old is like 80. 80 is old. And by the time you get to 80, you probably think that 160 is very, very old, which indeed I'm sure it is. In fact, impossibly old at this point. You know, and it's often thought that when a child dies, that it's a tragedy because he died so young. And it is a tragedy when anyone dies, but especially a child, you see the grieving family, you say, how is it possible? How is it? It's such an unspeakable devastation that they died so young. But again, young is a relative term. For instance, anyone who dies before the age of 30, it's viewed as this horrible tragedy. They had their whole life ahead of them, they're so young. But if you notice that we almost kind of temper our reaction to death based on someone's age, maybe if they're between 30 and 50, maybe that middle age range, man, that's terrible that they died. That's awful. Between 50 and 70, it starts to be, well, man, that's too bad. But you're not saying, oh, what an unspeakable tragedy. I couldn't have seen this coming. Well, you know. You start to temper it a little bit. By the time someone's between the age of 70 and 90, well, they lived a nice, full, rich, normal life. I mean,

That's what you expect. And if you die after 90, oh, wow. All they do at your funeral is talk about the fact that you lived that long. It's amazing, you know? What I want to bring home in this message is that today, this concept of long life is nothing compared to Scripture's long life, and especially compared to eternity's long life. You know, the Bible records the lives of some people who, prior to their death, lived incredibly, almost incomprehensibly long lives. For instance, Adam, the very first human being that God created, he died at the age of 930 years old. 930. Right now, we think if you made it to 90 or 100, wow, that's extraordinary. 930 years. Adam's great-great-grandson, Jared, died at the age of 962. Fascinatingly, by the way, due to the extraordinarily long lives that these people would lead then, Adam was very much alive to know his great-great-great-grandson, Jared. Their lives overlapped. They lived so long, you could see multiple generations in one lifetime. And of course, the person who lived the longest before he died was Jared's grandson, or Adam's great-great-great-great-great-grandson, Methuselah, who made it all the way to 969 years old, besting his grandfather by 7 years. 969 years old, the longest person the Bible ever records living and then dying, 969 years old. We throw out terms like, oh, they lived 900 years, 969 years. Yeah, yeah, and we're familiar with it from Scripture, but have you ever stopped to think, how long is 969 years? It's hard to wrap our minds around. For instance, if today, in the year 2013, we mourned the death of someone who died having enjoyed Methuselah's longevity, the time of their death was 2013, he would have been born in the year 1044. It's hard to wrap your mind around such terrific lifespans. For instance, when this gentleman, this fictitious person who lived 969 years, was born in 1044, died in 2013, when he was 50 years old, the Crusades began. When he was in his 160s, Genghis Khan ruled Mongolia. When he was 171, the Magna Carta was signed in England. When he was around 300 years old, the Renaissance began in Europe. When he was 448 years old, Columbus set sail for the New World in 1492. Think about that. When Columbus set sail and eventually discovered America, this fictitious gentleman who lived Methuselah's lifespan was already 448 years old. A little later, when he was 473 years old, right around the time of his midlife crisis, Martin Luther posted his 95 Theses against the selling of indulgences, effectively beginning the Protestant Reformation in Europe. When he was 563 years old, the English settled in Jamestown. When he was 732 years old, the Declaration of Independence was signed. When he was 925 years old, Neil Armstrong landed on the moon. And when he was 969 years old, he died. 2013. Think of what you would have seen in a lifetime that began in 1044 AD. 969 years. Every great thing that you see, and if we were at that funeral, can you imagine what people would be saying? If we say that someone who lived to 90 or 100 or even 105, oh, we just go on and on. Their life was so long. Because young is a relative term. The real shame is that Methuselah's life, which from our perspective seems almost inconceivably long, from God's perspective, barely even existed at all. 2 Peter chapter 3 and verse 8. Speaking of these big time spans and how the Lord works in His patience. How can the Lord be so patient? Sometimes we think, oh, the Lord is slow in working on things. Why doesn't He hurry up and do things the way we want them to do? But He says this, verse 8, Beloved, do not forget this one thing,
that with the Lord,

one day is as 1,000 years. So think about it. That guy who lived from 1044 to 2013, from our perspective, inconceivably long. From God's perspective, he didn't even make it one day. We can't wrap our minds around it. And this is what the Apostle Peter is trying to get across. Beloved, do not forget this one thing, that with the Lord, one day is as 1,000 years. And 1,000 years is as one day. So we think, man, this has taken the Lord 5 years to do something, or 10 years, or 100 years, or 1,000 years. He's like, well, that's taken most of an afternoon from my reckoning. Or maybe 10 minutes in his time. You know, we have no concept of what eternity, the grandeur of it all. And we wrestle with things like mortality and life here as though this was anywhere on the grandeur scale of that. He said, you do not need to forget this one thing, that with the Lord, one day is as 1,000 years, and 1,000 years is as a day. Thus, he can say in verse 9, the Lord is not slack or slow concerning his promise, as some count slowness or slackness. It's not like the Lord is being forgetful about his promise to return and take us to eternity. It's not like he's being, he doesn't care about it. It's not like he's lazy. He's just doing things on his time scale, which for us is hard to wrap our minds around. But from God's perspective, it's all going along just fine. And it says why he's taking his time. The Lord is not slack concerning his promise, as some count slackness, but is long-suffering towards us. That means patient towards us. Not willing that any should perish, but that all should come to repentance. You see, all life here on this earth ends prematurely. Again, if we were to have the death of a child, we would think unspeakable tragedy. But if we were at the funeral of Methuselah-type individual, oh, that's wonderful, great, good on you. But can you imagine when that first human being died? After having, of course, Abel died at a very young age comparatively, but even when Adam died at 930 years, the first man God created, I can almost promise that the angels were not standing around his coffin, his casket, talking about what a great long life he led. Oh, wow, it was great. He lived for 900. From their perspective, from the perspective of eternity, any death is too young. From God's perspective, we all die young because no one was supposed to die at all. This is the thing that we wrestle with. Death is not some beautiful, natural next step. It's not the close of a beautiful chapter. It is not beautiful. It's not wonderful. It is what the Bible calls an enemy. It wasn't supposed to exist at all. We're not wired to understand and appreciate it. Right now I'm living, and I fully expect and I look forward to be living the next moment. And now that I'm here, talking about the one I just talked about, I want to live another one, and another one, and another one. I'm not wired to think, well, there's an ending point coming, I'm looking forward, it'll be good, I'm going to have a natural denouement to my life, and it'll end. No! Now, I can't possibly fathom what it would be like to not have a beginning like the Lord had. I'm fine with having a beginning point. But from that launching stage, I fully expect to just keep going. And the fact that at some point I don't keep going, whether it's at 5 years old, 10 years old, or 500 years, or 5,000 years, it's still too young from heaven's perspective. We all die too young because no one was supposed to die. The Bible goes as far as to call death an enemy. The Apostle Paul says in 1 Corinthians 5:19, if in this life only we have hope in Christ, we are of all men the most pitiable. If your faith in Christ just gives you a nice little life here, a nice comfortable little life, and a hope of someday, you know, but it's just a psychological kind of treatment. It gives you a nice meditative kind of thing. It gets you through the day. If all your Christianity does for you is just kind of cope with this life, and that's it, he said, then we're the most pitiable men of them all. Faith in Christ is designed to take you from this life to a life that has no end. For Christians, if this life is all we're promised, then we really would be literally pitiful. When a loved one died, all we could do is look back. There might be happy memories and perhaps some sad ones too, but when it was all said and done, that's it. We'd be left with the grim reality that now it's all over. There is no hope.

all gone. Everything's a vapor. We're just gone with the wind. That's it. But praise the Lord, through faith in Jesus Christ, it's not all over. When her brother or sister in Christ dies, the rest from their labor that now is theirs is only temporary. In fact, think about this. The overwhelming majority, 99.99999999999% of their life has yet to be lived. The life that they lived here, even if it was 5 years, 10 years, 100 years, is nothing compared to the eternal life that will be attached to that life when Christ comes again. So when we're 10,000 years, 100,000 years, 1 million years, 100 million years later, we'll look at those little 100 years of this life and say it was just a spark. It was nothing in comparison. It's just a sample of the greater life to come. From a biblical perspective, the life that we now live exists merely as a foretaste of the life to come. A sample of the greater life that is offered to everyone through the sacrifice and intercession of Jesus Christ on our behalf. The Christian's hope of eternal life is a promise. It's an absolute, unquestionable guarantee, repeatedly established in Scripture, often by Jesus Himself. John chapter 3:16, arguably the most famous text in all of Scripture. For God so loved the world that He gave His only begotten Son, that whosoever believeth in Him shall not perish, but have everlasting life. Notice the whole central theme of the gospel is to take you from this limited life to an eternal life in Jesus Christ. John chapter 6 and verse 40. And this is the will of Him who sent me, Jesus says, that everyone who sees the Son and believes in Him may have everlasting life, and I will raise him up at the last day. Notice that those who have everlasting life might die the first death, but there's hope in Jesus, a resurrection that someday when He comes again, we'll be introduced to a life that will never end. John 11:25, Jesus says at the tomb of Lazarus, I am the resurrection and the life. He that believeth in me, though he were dead, yet shall he live. 1 Thessalonians chapter 4, the Apostle Paul picks up on what Jesus was preaching in his ministry, and he writes, I do not want you to be ignorant, brethren, concerning those who have fallen asleep, lest you sorrow as others who have no hope. By the way, there is going to be sorrow with death, even for the Christian, but it's not the kind of sorrow that leaves you completely devastated and undone, which only temporary. There's a great day coming. He says in verse 14, 1 Thessalonians 4, for if we believe that Jesus died and rose again, even so, or in the same way, God will bring with those who with Him those who sleep in Jesus. For this we say to you by the word of the Lord, that we who are alive and remain until the coming of the Lord will by no means precede those who are asleep. For the Lord Himself will descend from heaven with a shout, with the voice of an archangel, and with the trumpet call of God, and the dead in Christ shall rise first. Then we who are alive and remain shall be caught up together with them in the clouds to meet the Lord in the air, and thus we shall always be with the Lord. The whole central theme of the gospel is not just to give us a good life here, but to give us a good life there, to give us a better life there, to give us an eternal life always in the presence of Jesus. Romans chapter 6, verse 23. The wages of sin is death, but the gift of God is eternal life through Jesus Christ our Lord. Titus chapter 1 and verse 2, the Apostle Paul speaks of the hope of eternal life, which God, that cannot lie, promised before the world began. You see, before the world began, God never intended for us to die at all. He established Adam and Eve in that garden. He gave them the tree of life. And as long as we were faithful to the Lord, continued that relationship with Him, ate of the tree of life, they would continue to continue and continue. And someday He's going to restore that Edenic ideal. Though we must die, though as we go suffer in this life, there is a hope beyond this life. And 100 years will seem like nothing. 900 years will seem like nothing. Folks, we're going to be for the eternal ages walking with Jesus in His heavenly mansions. As the Apostle Paul saw his life coming to a close, he could write confidently in 2 Timothy chapter 4, verses 7 through 9. I have fought the good fight. I have finished the race. I have kept the faith. He knows his end on earth is coming. But he writes, finally, there is laid up for me a crown of righteousness, which the Lord, the righteous judge, will give to me on that day, and not only to me, but also all who love his appearing. Notice he saw, yes, my life is dwindling away here, and
Paul, I believe, even died before his time.

But he said, that's not a problem with me, because I know I've laid up for myself, there's a crown of righteousness for me, and someday he's going to wake me up on that great day, and I'm going to walk with him again. Paul had faith that Jesus would not disappoint, and that on that great resurrection morning, he would see his Savior face to face. So today, though we face death and are sad, we must not be distraught. We need not be dismayed. We are sorrowful, but not without hope. Friends, Jesus is coming again to gather into his eternal kingdom all that have given themselves to him. So the question that we have today is not, is life possible? It's a guarantee. The question is, are you going to have it? Have you put your faith in Jesus Christ? Are you living a life of faithfulness to which the Lord will say, well done, good and faithful servant. You've been faithful over a few things. I will make you ruler over many things. Enter into the joy of your Lord. As Christians who look forward to the soon coming of Jesus, let us make this moment an opportunity to recommit our lives to Jesus. Let us lead lives of integrity, honesty, and fidelity. Let us determine right here and now to lay aside any distraction, any temptation, any nagging resentment, anything whatsoever that would keep us from sharing in the great hope of eternal life with Christ Jesus. The promise is ours, and that life that he's offered for is for every one of us. The question is, are we willing to take him up on it? He wants to give it. So I would urge you, give your life to Christ even now. Let's bow our heads. Heavenly Father, thank you for this life that we lead now. Lord, we don't deserve it. We didn't earn it. You built us and you gave it to us with every intention that it being lasting forever. But Lord, we know that all have sinned and come short of the glory of God, and the wages of sin is death. And in this life, unless Jesus comes first, every one of us is going to die, and die far too young than you ever intended. But Lord, help us to see that there is hope beyond this sample, this taste test of a life. Help us to see that our only hope of eternal life is in our eternal Savior, Jesus Christ. And help us not to be so tied into this world that we forget that there's a better world coming. So Lord, in the life that we're living with the breath that we have in our bodies right now, let us make every effort to secure that salvation. Let us put by faith our hand in the hand of Jesus. And Lord, we ask that he lead us home soon and very soon, for we pray it in Jesus' name. Amen.

0: Is Iran preparing for war?
1: If the regime kills peaceful protesters, American forces are locked and loaded.
2: Consequences will be very powerful, maybe more powerful than the last time.
3: Iran's president saying this weekend that his country is in a full-scale war.
4: People around the world are closely watching the recent events unfolding in the Middle East. Not only this, but they are asking questions like, what will happen next? Is World War III imminent? Are these events merely a temporary glitch on the horizon? Or is there something more serious occurring? Many people may not realize

0: latest, Tehran has conducted major military exercises as it fears that Israel will take advantage of the situation and attack its territory once again.
1: Imagine a stage where the superpowers collide. Russia, the US, Israel and Iran, all in a tense standoff. And right in the center, none other than Donald Trump's latest warning to Tehran.
2: Well, China has been preparing for some kind of an invasion, takeover of Taiwan for some time now. We've always known or felt that the timetable was 2027. We're getting closer to 2027. They have a rapid military buildup. A lot of the other things happening around the world will determine if China actually takes that step or not. And the resolve that the United States shows to China in standing up to it around the world, that will determine whether China takes that you know, final step and tries to take over Taiwan, right, we think, in 2027.
3: Erdogan has claimed that Turkey owns Jerusalem and is going to come and storm Israel and invade and recapture Jerusalem, which true was once occupied for hundreds of years by the Ottoman Empire. Turkey was the home base. Istanbul was the home base of the Islamic Caliphate for hundreds and hundreds and hundreds of years. So the Turkish president, Recep Erdogan, he thinks of himself as the Sultan of Sunni Islam, and he wants to be the defender of radical Islamism, sort of the Sunni version of what the supreme leader of Iran, Ali Khamenei, is the supreme leader of Shia Islam. Erdogan wants to be the Sultan of Sunni Islam.
4: And he shall plant the tabernacles of his palace between the seas and in the glorious holy mountain. Yet he shall come to his end, and none shall help him. According to the Bible, Turkey will attempt to invade Israel and establish their government seat on the glorious holy mountain. The Bible also clarifies what this mountain is. O Lord, according to all thy righteousness, I beseech thee, let thine anger and thy fury be turned away from thy city, Jerusalem, thy holy mountain. This event not only provides a clear indication of whether worldwide war is imminent in the nations of our world, but it also reveals the conclusion of Christ's judgment in heaven, allowing for his second coming shortly thereafter in the clouds to rescue his people. Turkey stands as a national guidepost to the world, that men may know what is going on in the sanctuary above. While the world watches Turkey, let the servants of God watch the movements of his great high priest, whose ministry for sin is almost over. And that, knowing the time, that now it is high time to awake out of sleep. For now is our salvation nearer than when we believed.

Well, greetings from the Stanmore Seventh-day Adventist Church in Sydney, Australia. Once again, it's my pleasure to bring you another presentation from the Bill Gates Spiritual Treasure Chest. And the title of today's message is Homeward Bound, or as Jesus put it, Harvest Time. So today I'm taking you on a journey to hopefully inspire you with the prospect of living for eternity with God, and the prospect of living in the new homes that Jesus Christ is preparing for those who love and obey him. Now, remember, your home is in heaven. You are just traveling through this world. So for now, walk with Jesus. And we won't have to pitch a tent when we get there, because Jesus is preparing a home for us in heaven, as John 14, verses 1 to 3 states. Let not your heart be troubled. You believe in God, believe also in me. In my Father's house are many mansions. If it were not so, I would have told you. I go to prepare a place for you. And if I go and prepare a place for you, I will come again and receive you unto myself, that where I am, there you may be also. And so all of us, like Abraham of old, should be excited at the prospect of living in New Jerusalem, God's capital city of the universe. As Hebrews 11:10 says, a city which has foundations, whose builder and maker is God. What a pity that the Jews and the Arabs do not seem to know about this city called New Jerusalem. For if they did, they wouldn't need to fight over the bricks and mortar of old Jerusalem. In fact, we should be looking for God's holy city earnestly. Why? Because this world is now a very different place from just a few years ago. In fact, the world is in crisis, as is evidenced by the much larger number of marriage breakdowns that are occurring, and then there's the great amount of anarchy that reigns in many places today. And the lack of common decency and respect that used to be accepted as normal behavior and way of life. Also, the pending collapse of the United States of America economy. Mrs. Yellen stated that unless Congress approved an increase in the debt ceiling, the United States will be flat broke. So by the time the sermon is filmed, either Congress will have authorized an increase in the debt ceiling, or the whole of the United States will indeed be proceeding towards being financially bankrupt. An example of this problem in the United States of America is its national declared debt, which is over $28 trillion. And then there is the unfunded debt for future commitments, such as superannuation, which exceeds $200 trillion. Plus the fact that several states within the United States of America have already declared bankruptcy. The entire capitalist system is being run on borrowed money that is increasing astronomically to the point where I believe that there has to be another major financial catastrophe ahead of us. Whilst this will come as a shock to the world, God has already predicted a time of financial crisis in Revelation 18, verse 11. And they shall weep and mourn, for no man buys their merchandise any more. All of this tells me that the second coming of Jesus cannot be too far away. We can say that because the Bible says that we are not the children of darkness. Those who read their Bibles and Spirit of Prophecy writings daily are the children of light, and as a result we know